coin. And if we take this book and search this book, it is the true Bible which will give us the evidences, the clues that we're looking for if we want to find out what is truth. And if we do that, we will have a much better understanding of why there are so many different denominations in the world than perhaps we've ever had before. So the obvious starting point has to be the time when people congregated together for the first public church service, which many people say was the Roman Catholic Church. In fact, I'm surprised at the number of Protestants who believe that the first church was the Roman Catholic Church, because that is not what the Bible says. The Bible book called Acts of the Apostles, chapter 7 and verse 38 says, "This is he that was in the church in the wilderness with the angel." So what church was this first congregational public church that Acts is talking about when it talks about the church in the wilderness? The first public church that the Bible speaks of was the Church of Israel. And it goes right back to the days of the wilderness at Mount Sinai. Prior to that first public church being established, the worship was conducted at family altars. So this public church that God set up was in existence for 1,500 years before there was any church in Rome. In fact, long before there was even a city of Rome, let alone a church of Rome. So the Bible declares that God set up the first public congregational church as the Church of Israel. Now notice that God gave to this church something that they were to give to us. So what did God say that he gave to them that they were to give unto us? We just read about it in Acts 7 verse 38. The lively oracles. So what are these lively oracles? The Ten Commandments of God. I would like to remind us all that God gave those Ten Commandments of love, not just for the Church of Israel, but as the Bible says in the verse we read, to give unto us. Remember, the book of Acts is New Testament reading, not Old Testament reading, and was written long after Jesus returned to heaven. The Bible also states that the Ten Commandments were given to Israel in written form, so that they would preserve them and keep them, and then pass them on to Christians, which is so different, isn't it, from what most Christian churches say today regarding the keeping of the Ten Commandments. So what did the Church of Israel do with those commandments? Well, Acts 7 verse 53 answers that question for us. Who have received the law by the disposition of angels and have not kept it? Now that was the tragedy with the children of Israel. God gave them the Ten Commandments, but they didn't keep the commandments as God gave to them. Nor did they share God's Ten Commandments with the world as they were supposed to. But worse than that, they actually turned their backs upon the Lord Jesus Christ himself when he came to this earth. Now, not only did God found this first church on the commandments of God, but it was also established on a second pillar. In 1 Corinthians chapter 10, Paul the Apostle, talking about the Church of Israel, told us in verses 1 to 4 what that second pillar was. Moreover, brethren, I would not that you should be ignorant how that all our fathers were under the cloud and all passed through the sea and were all baptized unto Moses in the cloud and in the sea and did all eat the same spiritual meat and did all drink the same spiritual drink, for they drank of that spiritual rock that followed them, and that rock was Christ. So he was the rock upon which the first public church, the Church of Israel, was founded.
there were the two great

fundamental teachings of the church in Israel, the commandments of God, and the very faith and teachings of Jesus Christ. 2 Samuel 22, verse 17 in the Old Testament confirms this for us. The Lord lives, blessed be my rock. Let God be exalted, the rock of my salvation. And God did a wonderful work through the first public church of Israel. Just think how wonderfully God cared for them in the wilderness. He kept them warm at night with the pillar of fire. He protected them from the desert sun in the daytime by giving them cloud cover. And he fed them for 40 years with manna, a food that fell from the sky. But the church of Israel, despite all of these advantages, did something very bad. What was it they did? Matthew 27, verses 11 to 26 tells us that they rejected Jesus Christ, the promised Messiah, when he came back, the very one who had provided them with all of those blessings in the past. They'd gone so far away from the truths of God that when Jesus came onto this earth again, they didn't even recognize him. But worse than that, they organized with Pilate for the crucifixion of Jesus. Yet they had been looking for the long-awaited Messiah for many centuries, and which had been symbolized by the slaying of an innocent, substitutionary, spotless lamb throughout the Old Testament period. So this church, which was once God's messengers of truth, fell right away into error, into apostasy. That church, which was once God's true church, ceased to be God's church when it rejected the truth and when it rejected Jesus as the Messiah. So do remember, please, that God defines truth as those messages he gave to the Bible writers that is based on the Ten Commandment law of God that defines sin and the promised Messiah from sin, Jesus Christ the Savior. When the first public church, the Church of Israel, rejected Jesus Christ, the Messiah and his teachings, God then set up a second church here on earth, which we know today as the Christian Church. Now remember, we're talking about where the churches came from. So now we have two churches. We have the Church of Israel, which God established and which fell into error, and we have the Christian Church, through which God did a wonderful work. And it too was established on the faith and teachings of Jesus Christ. As we read before, Jesus is the rock of our salvation. And no one disputes that the Christian Church was built on that rock, except the Roman Catholic Church, who claim that Peter was the rock. So, is Peter the rock upon which the church is built? Does it seem logical to you that when Jesus, the Creator God, established the Christian church, that he was going to establish it on a created human being called Peter? No, it is not logical. The foundation of both churches has been the Lord Jesus Christ, for he is that rock, as both the Old and the New Testament reveal today. Nowhere does it say in the Bible that Peter is the rock. Peter himself said that Jesus was the rock in his own epistle, and that the rock Jesus Christ would be a stumbling block to many, as 1 Peter 2 verse 8 states, and a stone of stumbling and a rock of offense, even to them which stumble at the word, being disobedient. Furthermore, Jesus said in another place that the gates of hell shall not prevail against the rock or against the foundation of that church. Did the gates of hell, which is the grave, prevail against Peter? Yes, they did. He was crucified upside down and then buried. Did the gates of hell prevail against Jesus Christ? Never. Jesus conquered.

but on exactly the same principle and platform of truth as the first church in the wilderness had been founded on, namely the commandments of God and the faith and teachings of Jesus Christ. Now, sometimes people wonder and question whether the Christian church was founded upon the Ten Commandments of God. It seems clearly evident that the Old Testament church of Israel was. We will notice now that in the New Testament, the Bible stresses that the Christian church was founded upon the same platform as the church of Israel, and not on the traditions of the rabbis they were trying to uphold. As a result, Jesus had to condemn the rabbis as follows, as he said in Matthew 15, verse 3, "But he answered and said unto them, Why do you also transgress the commandments of God by your tradition?" You see, church tradition in nearly every case that I know of cuts right across God's Ten Commandments. Are we going to follow what the church says, or are we going to follow what God and his commandments say? This becomes a very relevant area of discussion when it comes to the subject of which day is God's Sabbath day. Because there you have church tradition contradicting what God's commandments teach. And that was the issue in Jesus' day when the Christian church was being established. Ought they to follow what the existing Jewish church's traditions say? Or were they to follow God's commandments minus church traditions when they conflicted with God's commandments? Thus, those who are worshipping contrary to God's ordained system of worship are spoken of in Matthew 15, verse 9, "But in vain they do worship me, teaching for doctrines the commandments of men." You see, if you follow church tradition that ignores God's requirements, Jesus calls it vain worship. Therefore, the final authority for determining God's doctrines is to be the Bible alone, and not the Bible plus man's traditions. Here is the proof. Most religious scholars teach that God's Ten Commandments were nailed to the cross. That is a man-made tradition that is in opposition to what God's scriptures teach. See for yourself as we read 1 John 2, verses 3 to 5. "And hereby we do know that we know him, if we keep his commandments. He that says, I know him, and keeps not his commandments, is a liar, and the truth is not in him." Verse 5, "But whoever keeps his word, in him truly is the love of God perfected. Hereby know we that we are in him." So obedience to God's Ten Commandments in the second part of salvation, called sanctification, cannot be legalism when God himself says, "This is how my love will be perfected in you." And if this is God's chosen method of perfecting his love in his followers, then obviously the Ten Commandments could never have been nailed to the cross, as some misguided religious tutors teach. So there was the biblical proof. God says that a true Christian will obey God's Ten Commandment laws. Tradition says no, they were nailed to the cross. A law was nailed to the cross, but it wasn't God's Ten Commandment law. So I repeat, what is to be the final authority? It is to be the true Bible alone for doctrine, with no human traditions added that contradicts what God's word teaches, otherwise it ceases to be the pure word of God. And therefore, we need to be in a church that has the same scriptural foundation as the original church of Israel, which means the true church will still keep the Ten Commandments and have the faith and teachings of Jesus. And this was also the foundation upon which the second church, called the Christian Church, was founded upon by Jesus Christ. Now, for many, this may mean changing churches. But some say, "I could never leave my church to join another church." Well, I need to remind us all that if we'd been living in the days of Jesus and had been brought up in the Church of Israel, and if we were wanting to stay with God's truths and to follow what Jesus and the true Bible teaches,

What would we have to do today? What did every sincere person who loved God have to do in the past? They chose wisely and chose to change their denomination. You see, denominations or churches don't save you. It is Christ and his truth that saves you, when accepted. It's also very clear that every one of the 12 disciples had to change. They changed their denomination and became the first members of the new Christian church. So there's nothing wrong with and no shame in changing churches if that is what it takes to remain loyal to God and his true salvation messages. I know what it's like to change church denominations as I searched for the truth. I had been a Baptist, a Presbyterian, a Roman Catholic, and finally I changed from there and joined the church that still keeps the teachings of God and Jesus and hallows God's Ten Commandments. I found what I was looking for at the Seventh-day Adventist Church in Lower Hutt, New Zealand, but it took 30 years of searching to find it. Now, if you had stayed with the Church of Israel when Jesus the Messiah came along, would you have stayed in the truth? No. You'd have stayed in error. Because this church that was once the bastion of truth gave up the truth for man-made traditions and thus fell into apostasy. The Church of Israel went into error, and that is the reason why Jesus reclaimed the truths by setting up the first Christian church. So remember, we're talking about why so many church denominations. So far we've talked about just two churches, but we've yet to get to the end of the story. Now, I wish I could tell you that everyone lived happily ever after and that the new church kept to the truths of God. But the Bible gives some very interesting prophecies of what was going to happen in the Christian church. I shall now read to you a very sad part of the Christian church's history found in the Bible book called Acts chapter 20 and verses 28 to 30. Paul is addressing the leaders, the Christian elders of the church of Ephesus, and here is what Paul said in Acts 20 verse 28. Take heed therefore unto yourselves and to all the flock over which the Holy Spirit has made you overseers. For I know this, that after my departing shall grievous wolves enter in among you, not sparing the flock. Also of your own selves shall men arise, speaking perverse things, to draw away disciples after them. So what Paul is saying here is that they, as the leaders of the church, the apostles, will hardly be dead in their graves when men are going to arise within the church and they're going to teach perverse and crooked things. In effect, they would be wolves in sheep's clothing. And were they going to meet with success? Yes, they would attract disciples that would follow their erroneous teachings. One particular error that Paul was aware of is mentioned in the next Bible reading found in 2 Thessalonians chapter 2, verses 1 to 3. Now we beseech you, brethren, by the coming of our Lord Jesus Christ, and by our gathering together unto him, that ye be not soon shaken in mind or be troubled, neither by spirit, nor by word, nor by letters as from us, as that the day of Christ is at hand. So Paul is saying here, look, even if you get a letter apparently signed by me saying,

true second coming of Christ shall not come, except there come a falling away first, and that man of sin be revealed, the son of perdition. So what was it that was going to happen in the Christian church before the true Jesus Christ would return the second time? The Bible says that it was going to be a falling away from the platform of truth again. In other words, just as there had been a falling away in the Church of Israel, there would be a falling away in the Christian church. But in this falling away, who was going to lead out in it? Verse 3 tells us, except there come a falling away first, and that man of sin be revealed, the son of perdition. He's the one who's going to be responsible, the man of sin. He's the one who's going to lead out in this apostasy, in this falling away. And by the way, what does the Bible say sin is? 1 John 3 verse 4 answers the question for us, as do many other similar verses. Whoever commits sin transgresses also the law, for sin is the transgression of the law. In other words, this man of sin was going to lead the people in the church into a great apostasy, to go to the very opposite of what God founded the church on, namely the Ten Commandments of God and the faith and teachings of Jesus Christ. So who is Paul's man of sin? Well, Matthew Henry, who wrote a well-respected Bible commentary back in the 18th century, stated that it was the successive popes who claimed to be God on earth and who sit on a throne, showing himself that he is God, just as Paul wrote 2,000 years ago. The Bible also refers to this man of sin as the son of perdition. I don't know whether you realize this, but that statement is only used in one other place in the New Testament and refers to Judas Iscariot, the traitor, and calls him the son of perdition. So what do we see when we look at Judas? We see a man who on the outside professes to be a follower of Christ. But what about the inside? Well, the inside of Judas wasn't a follower of Christ at all. He sought only to benefit himself. In other words, what God, through St. Paul, is saying here about the man of sin is that on the outside it would look good. He'd have all the trappings of being a Christian person, but on the inside he would promote the devil's agenda and not God's agenda, and people are going to be deceived. The man of sin, alias the son of perdition, was going to lead the church into a landslide of error in this falling away from the truth. Now, what were these errors? Well, let us notice some of the errors that the man of sin has introduced into Christianity that are not found in the Bible. Firstly, traditions of men as opposed to the teachings of Christ. And secondly, Sunday worship came in during this time. You'll never read of Sunday keeping in the Bible. You won't find God or the Bible approving of idol or merry worship either. Confession to an earthly priest and penance is not God's teaching. That is an error. Instead, we're to pray to God directly. Baby baptism instead of adult baptism. That was brought in during this apostate period. You'll never read about baby baptism in the Bible because they must first be taught before committing to baptism. The worship of saints. God does not sanction that anywhere in the Bible because they are dead and awaiting the second coming in order to become alive again. As a result, they cannot hear your prayers to them. The infallibility of the Pope, that is a man-made tradition and not from God. The immortality of the soul, being the idea that you go on living after you die in some other place, either purgatory, limbo, hell, or heaven. According to Genesis 3 verse 4, it was the devil who contradicted God by saying that after you die, you actually go on living.
And then there's the doctrine of eternal torment that came from the man of

sin. That was not God's message. The man of sin brought in all of these errors by placing human tradition ahead of God's scriptures. All of these errors came into the Christian church during this falling away period. And God predicted in the Bible book called 2 Thessalonians chapter 2 and verses 7 to 11 that apostasy would happen. The historians refer to this period as the Dark Ages, and it is well named because it was a dark time. The light of God's truths had practically gone out. Now, people sometimes have said in the past, well, why didn't the people object to these false teachings? We need to remember that during the Dark Ages, which lasted nearly 1,000 years, the ordinary people didn't have a copy of the Bible in their hands like we have today. The printing press had not yet been invented. But when the Gutenberg printing press came along, the people gradually got copies of some parts of the Bible for themselves. Prior to the arrival of the printing press, the church of those days succeeded in keeping the flock in absolute ignorance of what God's word actually taught. The lay people were instructed that only the priests could interpret the Bible. Therefore, no one was in a position to challenge the errors that were coming into the mainstream church in their day. As a former Catholic, I know this is true. All I was allowed to take to the cathedral was a catechism and a missal. Now, if that was where the Bible left the whole story, it would be terribly discouraging to us all. But the Bible does not leave it there. Repent ye therefore and be converted, that your sins may be blotted out when the times of refreshing shall come from the presence of the Lord. And he shall send Jesus, which before was preached unto you, whom the heavens must receive until the times of restitution of all things, which God has spoken by the mouth of all his holy prophets since the world began. And what was to happen? God arranges for the gradual restitution of the lost teachings. In other words, if we go right back to the beginning in the book of Genesis, all the way through the prophets, all of the teachings that had been lost and trampled down and buried, these are going to be restored before Jesus comes back. Christ is not going to come back until those teachings are restored. So that's a wonderful prophecy. The restitution began big time when a Roman Catholic monk, searching in a library, came across a Bible that was chained to the monastery wall. As he thumbed through the Bible, he read Hebrews 10, verse 38, which says, "Now the just shall live by faith." That is to say, an intelligent faith. And that faith was to be based on evidence and supported by witnesses. And when young Martin Luther discovered that verse, it changed the course of European history from that moment onwards. Martin Luther was an earnest Catholic priest. He was trying to find peace in his own soul. He'd been told that if he slept on beds of nails, wore sharp things in his shoes, mortified his flesh by whipping himself, or climbed up Pilate's staircase on his knees, the more he did that and the more penance he did, the more righteous he would become with God. But God says that once we come to him just as we are and accept Jesus as our personal Savior, and then choose to join God's first kingdom of grace here on planet Earth, then God will accept us into his first kingdom of grace, and he will write the word pardon in the books of heaven. And he'll do that beside every sin that we have confessed. Then God does something beautiful. He prepares us for the second kingdom of glory, which is in heaven, by helping us to forsake those sins here on earth, thereby making us holy, a work that we cannot do for ourselves. As Leviticus 20 verse 8 says, "I am the Lord who makes you holy." This Bible text confirms that God is the one who will make us holy people, fit for the society of a holy God and holy heavenly angels. Therefore, one does not have to do acts of penance

That teaching is a man-made tradition that leaves people extremely frustrated, and therefore these people always lack assurance of salvation from the penalty of sin. And when Martin Luther discovered that the just shall live by faith and not by acts of penance, he began to preach this widely. As a result, millions and millions of people began to protest against the teachings of the church that they had been brought up in. They said, "What you have been teaching us is not in harmony with what the Bible says." So what church was established when Luther had been preaching for several years? It was the beginning of the Lutheran Church, for they agreed with Luther that the just shall live by faith. And that faith must be based on the true Bible and not man-made traditions. That same truth went across to England, and the new church that was established in England was the Anglican Church. And God did a wonderful work through the Anglican Church in England. They believed exactly the same as Luther did, the Bible for doctrine only, and not man-made traditions. And they believed that the just shall live by faith. These new teachings then went up there to Scotland. And what church was established there? It was the Presbyterian Church. And God did a wonderful work with the Presbyterian Church through a great preacher called John Knox. Then the Dutch Reformed Church was established in Holland. Throughout Europe, millions accepted the previously lost teachings of faith in God and the Bible and the Bible only. Therefore, they rejected penances. But the errors that had been brought into the Christian church took over 1,000 years to get embedded into the church. Therefore, do we think it would be possible for one man's lifetime to undo all the errors that took 1,000 years to appear? Absolutely not. After Luther died, the people wanted to draw up a creed of beliefs based on what Luther had taught them. And so they drew up a creed and said, "If Luther taught it, we will believe it. If Luther did not teach it, then we will not accept it." So we see how God used the Lutherans, the Anglicans, and the Presbyterians to start getting the Christian church back to the original teachings of God. But God had more truths to reveal to the world from the Bible. And so God used two young brothers in England by the names of John and Charles Wesley. And what a wonderful work God did through these two men. And the Wesley brothers believed exactly the same as the Lutherans and the Anglicans and the Presbyterians. They believed in the Bible and the Bible only for doctrine, and that the just shall live by faith and not by works of penance. But the Wesley brothers went one step further. They said, "We not only believe the good foundation that has already been laid, but we also believe in holiness of life." They began to emphasize the importance of a changed and holy life after people have first accepted Christ as their Savior. And this was so that when they eventually go to heaven at the second coming of Jesus, they will then be in tune with the holiness that already exists up in heaven, a place where there is no sin, no pride, no status seeking, no unholiness. This movement eventually became known as the Methodist Church, and God did a great work through these two brothers, John and Charles Wesley. So we now see how God used the Methodists to bring in another lost Bible teaching, namely holiness of life, so that people are prepared to live in the society of a holy God and also holy angels up in heaven. It's a pity that many Christian churches today have lost sight of this aspect of salvation. But God still had more truths to reveal and restore to the world from the Bible. And when the Wesley brothers met up with the Lutherans, the Anglicans, and the Presbyterians, they began to read each other's creed documents that had been written up. And eventually, and on the basis that Luther did not say anything about holiness of life, nor did John Knox of the Presbyterian say anything about these things, so they said, "Accept our current teachings or get out." And so the Wesley brothers

were forced out of the existing churches of their day. They went on to say to the members of the holiness movement, "You've got a method in your Bible studies. You've got a method in your giving to missions. You're nothing less than Methodists." And that name, which was given first in derision, had stuck. And they were called Methodists right up until the bulk of them merged into the Uniting Church in the 20th century. Truth has always had plenty of opposition. Instead of the Lutherans, the Anglicans, and the Presbyterians accepting the new added biblical truths taught by the Wesley brothers, they pushed them out. They got trapped by their own creeds and wouldn't listen. But even the Wesley brothers, saints that they were, never understood all truth either. So now we turn to a remarkable story regarding the Pilgrim Fathers. A ship called the Mayflower took the Pilgrim Fathers to settle in America. And before they left, their pastor, John Robinson, addressed them. And part of his speech included these key words, and I quote, "If God should reveal anything to you by any other instrument of his, be you as ready as you ever were to receive in any truth by my ministry. For I am confident that the Lord has more light and truth to break forth out of his holy word." End of quote. That was great advice, wasn't it? There is a mighty lesson there for all of us. And so God continued to restore truth step by step, just as error had come in step by step. And because all of these churches, the Methodists, the Presbyterians, the Anglicans, and the Lutherans, still had some anti-biblical doctrines held in common, one of them was baby baptism. Those churches upheld baby baptism as a fundamental teaching of their church. So when God wanted to bring forth the biblical truth of baptism by immersion for adults, who did he bring onto the scene to preach that doctrine? The Baptists. Once again, God was able to do a wonderful work through the Baptists, but sadly they suffered bitter persecution also. You see, the Baptists believed, like the Lutherans, the Anglicans, the Presbyterians, and the Methodists, in the Bible and the Bible only, not in man-made traditions that corrupt God's teachings. And they believed also that the just shall live by faith, not a blind faith, but a faith that is backed up by evidence and supported by the testimony of witnesses. They also believed, like the Wesley brothers, in holiness of life. But they went one step further, and they said that the Bible teaches baptism by full immersion after a person has learned the teachings of God and knows what they are doing. A baby cannot learn the gospel, which is why baby baptism is not biblical. Jesus was not baptized until he was an adult in 27 AD, as an example for us to follow. And so the Baptists began to teach and practice baptism by full immersion, and hundreds of thousands stepped out and followed the Baptists. But a large number of the Methodists said that if Wesley did not preach baptism by immersion, and they could not find Wesley teaching that doctrine, then those wanting to accept the Baptist teaching needed to accept the Methodist traditional sprinkling or leave. And when the Anglicans and the Lutherans went through their creeds, they said Luther didn't teach this. And the Presbyterians said John Knox did not preach this. So these churches that were once Bible reformers, teaching the truths of God, resisted the new light, and they all said, "Conform to our creeds or leave." Yet the Baptist saints of God, as they were, did not have all the light either. And then God raised up another people called the Adventists. Now, this is not Seventh-day Adventists, but an earlier group called the Adventists. These Adventists believed, like the Lutherans, the Anglicans, the Presbyterians, and the Methodists, in the Bible and the Bible only for doctrine, and that the just shall live by faith. They believe like the Wesley brothers in holiness of life. They believe like the Baptists in baptism by immersion.

version. But they went one step further. They believed from the prophecies that the second coming of Jesus was about to be seen in the sky to gather his people and take them to real and beautiful homes in the third heaven. And these Adventists were excited about that. And people like William Miller preached about it with urgency. But because most Christians had been taught that they went to heaven at death instead of when Jesus returns, the Lutherans looked through their creed and said, "We cannot see where Luther taught this." So they said, "Conform or get out." The Anglicans, the Presbyterians, the Wesleyans, and the Baptists looked through their creeds and all said the same thing, "Conform or get out." Remember that I told you earlier that I had been a Baptist, a Presbyterian, and a Roman Catholic. Not once in any of these three churches did I hear about the second coming of Christ during the 30 years of church attendance. But with the arrival of the Adventists, the Bible doctrine of the second coming of Jesus Christ began to be taught and heard more clearly. And from reading church history, the greatest revival since Pentecost in 31 AD took place under the Adventists in the middle of the 1800s. But even the Adventists, saints of God that they were, never understood all truth either, because the Adventists and the other churches still had two major errors in their church teachings. One was wrongly teaching the first day Sunday as God's sacred day instead of the seventh day, which is sunset Friday to sunset Saturday. And the other was falsely teaching that the human soul was immortal. They were still teaching these errors like all the other churches before them. So when God wanted to bring the final teachings of the Reformation to completion and to weed out Sunday keeping and the immortality of the soul, God raised up another people, this time taking the name Seventh-day Adventists. Now, Seventh-day Adventists believe, like the Lutherans, the Anglicans, and the Presbyterians in the Bible for doctrine, and that the just shall live by faith. They believe like the Wesley brothers in holiness of life. They believe like the Baptists in baptism by full immersion. And they believe like the Adventists in preparing for the second coming of Jesus. But they went one step further. They said, "We believe God is calling men and women in these last days of Earth's history back to keeping the faith of Jesus and to keep all of God's commandments, including the keeping of God's seventh-day Sabbath, which has come down to us from the Garden of Eden." Even the Roman Catholic leaders acknowledged this back in May 1995. St. Catherine Catholic Church Sentinel: "People who think that the scriptures should be the sole authority should logically become Seventh-day Adventists and keep Saturday holy." So there have been two branches of Christianity now for nearly 2,000 years: Seventh-day Sabbath keepers and first-day Sunday keepers. Seventh-day Sabbath keepers obey God's Sabbath commandment. The first-day Sunday keepers break that commandment. And that opposition to the commandments of God still remains today. But John 8, verse 32 tells us something important. "And you shall know the truth, and the truth shall set you free." So here's a question. Are we going to follow truth, or are we simply going to be conformists and thereby cling to error? There is no shame in changing denominations if that is what one has to do in order to follow truth. So today we have finally traced the history of the main church denominations that affected doctrinal matters from the Bible. So now I'd like us to notice who God calls a saint, and it is found in Revelation 14, verse 12. "Here is the patience of the saints. Here are they that keep the commandments of God and the faith of Jesus." Do you now recognize that according to God, a saint is one who keeps the commandments of God and the faith and teachings of Jesus? That
is the exact

same teaching that God first set up in the Church of Israel 3,500 years ago. And it's what the last church, the Seventh-day Adventist Church that God has set up, is built on. The same faith and teachings of Jesus Christ and the keeping of all of God's Ten Commandments. God now has a people in these last days that are back to exactly the same original platform of truth that God set up over 3,500 years ago, as I said earlier. So, the Roman Catholic Church is not the oldest church, is it? But people are put off uniting with our church because of Sunday-keeping church leaders labelling us as a cult. And because it is said in a derisive tone, it takes a brave person to decide to unite with the Seventh-day Adventist Church. So we need to know, what is a cult? A cult of Christianity is a group of people claiming to be Christian, but which denies one or more of the central doctrines of the Christian faith as taught in the 66 books of the Bible. But as you consider the errors that I revealed today, based on man-made traditions, it should be very clear to you that it is the Sunday branch of Christianity that is the cult. For they do not teach the original gospel teachings that God himself gave to the first public church, the Church of Israel, and which Jesus Christ gave to the first Christian church. How do I know that it is the Sunday-keeping branch of Christianity that qualifies to be called a cult and not Seventh-day Adventists? Well, see for yourself as I read a Roman Catholic Church's letter from the Chancellor for the Archbishop of Baltimore, dated 10th of February, 1920. It says here, "If Protestants would follow the Bible, they should worship God on the Sabbath day, which is Saturday, and keeping the Sunday. They are following a law of the Catholic Church." All Sunday-keeping Christians are following a law of Rome on the question of Sunday, instead of following God's law, which commands seventh-day Sabbath keeping for congregational worship. So notice that anyone who denies a central Christian Bible doctrine is the one who is following a cult. And Sunday keepers are the ones doing that big time. For nowhere in the Bible does God command us to gather congregationally on Sunday, the first day of the week. Instead, God commanded us to work on the first 6 days of the week, of which Sunday is the first day for labour. Freedom of speech is one thing. Hypocrisy is quite another thing. As Paul said in Romans 12, verse 9, "Abhor that which is evil. Cling to that which is good." And it is evil for Sunday-keeping Christians to call us a cult when the evidence clearly shows that we are not a cult. For we're still defending the original and pure teachings of God as found in the true Bible, and dating right back 3,500 years. Yet I hasten to add that God has a large number of his beautiful people still in the Sunday churches. Make no mistake about that. But God tells us in Revelation 18, verse 4, that these dear people will hear the voice of the shepherd, and the shepherd says, "Come out of

right to the tree of life, and may enter in through the gates into the city. So as you can see from this text, heaven is reserved for commandment keepers, not commandment breakers. But the commandment keeping is done after we have accepted Jesus Christ as our Saviour from the penalty of sin, with an attitude of sincerity and gratitude. And so God wants all of these dear people to stand on his platform of truth and not just be conformists to man-made traditions that consist of many errors. Now, if we stop here, all I will have done is given you a lot of information. Now it is time to decide whether to stay with the crowd who are following errors, or whether you value eternal life to such an extent that you're prepared to stand for God and walk the narrow pathway which Jesus said that few find. Your personal decision is important because Jesus is coming back soon and he brings his rewards for the saints with him. So will he bring a reward for you? That is for you to decide. When should we respond to God's invitation to join his first kingdom of grace, being his church here on earth? The answer is now, for we do not know if we will have a tomorrow. And with all invitations, the invitee is asked to respond. And that is what I'm inviting you to do today. If you accept the invitation, then a place will be prepared for you in God's dwelling place in the third heaven. Also, I'm inviting you to worship God in spirit and in truth, to follow the original teachings of God, which consists in having the original faith and teachings of Jesus and the keeping of all of God's Ten Commandments. And the Seventh-day Adventist Church is the one church that is still teaching that message today. So unite with us and know that you are pleasing God. Unite with us and know that you will be doing what our first parents, Adam and Eve, did 6,000 years ago, for they were God's first seventh-day Sabbath keepers on earth. May God bless you all and your loved ones, now and forevermore. Amen.

Before we start this evening's lecture, let us say a prayer. Heavenly Father, Lord, this is a very sensitive topic, and I don't want to hurt anyone's feelings, but I pray that you will be with us and that your Spirit will be here, and that you will enlighten us and to use your word to discern truth from error. Thank you for all that you have done for us. Thank you for your blessings and your protection. And we commit this meeting into your hands. We pray this in Jesus' name. Amen. Amen. Charisma of the Spirit. What is that all about? Well, the Bible says, if you love me, keep my commandments. That's a theme all the way through the Bible. All the way through the Bible. And I will pray the Father, and he shall give you another comforter, referring to the Holy Spirit, that he may abide with you forever, even the Spirit of truth. John 14, 15, and 17. This Spirit, this Holy Spirit, is not a spirit of error. And if we look at that previous part of that verse, you will see it says, if you love me, keep my commandments, and I will pray to the Father, and he shall give you another comforter. So there is a condition. You have to be obedient to God, and you will receive the comforter, that he may abide with you forever, even the Spirit of truth. So the Holy Spirit will lead one into truth, not error. And the Holy Spirit and error are mutually exclusive. John 3:16 says, for God so loved the world that he gave his only begotten Son, that whosoever believeth in him should not perish, but have everlasting life. Just there, just on that one verse alone. Whosoever, all dispensationalism, all pre-selection, all these features just disappear. Whosoever, anyone has access to Christ. 1 John 1:7, but if we walk in the light as he is in the light, we have fellowship one with another. So if you are in Christ, if you are in fellowship with him, then you are in fellowship with his comforter, you receive his comforter, and fellowship with one another. And the blood of Jesus Christ, his Son, cleanses us from all sin. There's no halfway measure. There's no cleansing after death. You are cleansed. Acts 1 verse 8, but you shall receive power after the Holy Ghost is come upon you. Now, what is this power? What is this power? Is this something that I can be Superman? You know, do stuff that nobody else can do? To receive power is to be equipped for the task. God has an instruction for his people. God says, go ye into all the world and preach the

gospel. And the gospel is not a very popular thing in the world, so there is opposition. But God says, go into the world and preach it, and I will empower you to do that. So where does the power come from? It comes from God. It's not something that I have that I can boast with or say, wow, look at me, I'm Superman. No, no, no. This is something that you receive from God, and it is conditional to obedience. But today in the world, we have many who claim to be the people of power, and they walk around saying that they can do this and they can do that. They might mention the name of Jesus, but they still claim that they have this power to walk through walls, to crush whatever opposition there is. And the world out there is experiencing a reform in terms of religion, such as has not been seen since whenever. Let's have a look at the function of the Holy Spirit to make sure whether all this is in accordance with what the Scriptures teach. The Holy Spirit convicts of sin. And when He, that's the Holy Spirit, is come, He will convict the world of sin, and of righteousness, and of judgment. John 16, verse 8. So the Holy Spirit firstly convicts one of sin. The first thing you have to realize when you come into the presence of Christ is that you are a sinner, and that you are bankrupt, that you have nothing. Blessed are the poor in spirit, says the Lord. Blessed are the poor in spirit. That means you must realize your own bankruptcy. You have nothing to offer. And then you will receive mercy. And then you can go through the Christian procession as it is depicted in the Beatitudes. So the Holy Spirit will convict of sin, but the world doesn't want to know about sin. They want to hear that Jesus paid for sin and therefore everything's all right. I'm all right. But the Holy Spirit will convict the heart that we need to turn. Remember Dr. Robert Schuller, Hour of Power? I don't think anything has been done in the name of Christ that under the banner of Christianity that has proven more destructive to human personality and hence counterproductive to the evangelism enterprise than the often crude, uncouth, and unchristian strategy of attempting to make people aware of their lost and sinful condition. Now that's the exact opposite of the function of the Holy Spirit. This might work well to fill up huge halls. Truth has always battled. Jesus, in fact, after preaching great and wonderful truths, looked around him and the people said, "This is a hard teaching. Who can accept this? Who can take this?" And one by one they turned around, and what did they do? They left. And then there were only the disciples left, and Jesus looked at them and says, "Do you want to leave also?" And the disciples looked at him and said, "But Lord, you have the words of eternal life. Where should we go? There is nowhere else to go." So, full halls, masses of people. Well, it's easy if you preach. They don't have to worry about sin. It's very easy if you just preach acceptance and all these things. But keep my commandments and come into conformity with the will of God. That's a different gospel altogether. Let's see the Larry King live interview with Robert Schuller on Christmas Eve 1999. Larry King asking why he met the Grand Mufti. That's the head of the Muslim church. "And why are you here? The idea of bringing religions together, right?" Schuller, "Absolutely. That's what he wants to do. We're in a totally new era. The age of being able to indoctrinate people is finished. Christianity, no different to any of the other. We've got to get all the people together. We've got to preach love, reconciliation. And that's the idea. Bring them all together." King,
Does this visit

0: Robert Schuller, give you encouragement? The fact that you met the Grand Mufti of the Muslim world? Oh, absolutely. The Grand Mufti said, religion is like rain that falls. The extremists pollute the pure water. I predict we're going to focus in the next millennium as religious leaders to clean up the pollution in religion. There's the bottom line. The next war. Now, I don't have to be a prophet to tell you this. The next war is about religion. And all extremists will have to be eradicated by whatever means possible. And of course, the best way to get the mindset of people into that mold is to say, well, let's get rid of those first that are obviously dangerous. I have no problem with putting people away who are dangerous, who cause damage and break the commandments of God, which say you shall love your neighbor as yourself. I mean, that is terrible. That is disgusting. It's unbiblical. But eventually it will filter down to those who say, thus says the Lord, and I stand by it. Watch it. It'll happen. And we've already got a name for them. When it comes to the turn of the Christians that stand by the Bible, they will be called Christofascists, or the new fascists. We dealt with that last time. So this is a very serious situation that we are facing here, and this is a very unbiblical situation. Evangelism, and this, something totally different. In fact, it's not evangelism at all. And evangelism is preaching the gospel of salvation in Jesus Christ and redemption from sin, not in sin, by Jesus Christ. Though he were a son, yet learnt he obedience by the things which he suffered. And being made perfect, he became the author of eternal salvation unto all them. What does it say there? What does it say there? He became the author of eternal salvation unto all them that obey him. Hebrews 5 verse 8 and 9. So, let's get this thing straight from the beginning. Is there a condition that we have to fulfill if we want to partake in the saving grace that Christ offers us free of charge? Yes or no?
1: Obedience.
0: Obedience. Yes. Obedience. And that is where the Holy Spirit comes in. The Holy Spirit says, he will lead us to obedience. If we love him, we will keep his commandments. If we don't, then we are not true to the gospel. And if the world preaches another gospel of do what thou wilt is the whole of the law, that's fine, just accept Jesus and you're all right. You might fill the hall that way. You'd have a lot more people than I have here tonight, that's for sure. The Holy Spirit strengthens us against temptation. God doesn't leave you alone and say, there, battle with sin. Known sin silences the Spirit of God. Psalms 51:11, cast me not away from thy presence, and take not thy Holy Spirit from me. Psalms 51:11. That's fascinating. There are people that preach that the Holy Spirit wasn't around in the Old Testament. It's something new. Well, has God been divided or part of him impotent all these eons? Yes or no? Of course, God has quickened people from the beginning with his Spirit. So, if we have known sin in us, David prayed the Psalms after he had this side fling with Uriah's wife. And he felt that the Spirit of God had withdrawn from him because of his sin. And he repented and he said, Lord, don't take your Spirit from me. And the Lord granted him his wish and forgave him because of a sincere heart. He repented. Keep back thy servant also from presumptuous sins. Let them not have dominion over me. So who is the one who helps us to overcome sin? Christ, not us. Not us. Then shall I be upright, and I shall be innocent from great transgression. Psalms 19 verse 13. So we have to play a part. And even in that,

part, Christ gives us the strength to go through with it. And God says, I will not let you be tempted beyond what you can endure. And there is no temptation that we cannot endure because God has promised so. And Samuel said, has the Lord as

the fat of rams, 1 Samuel 15:22. It's very important. This obedience thing goes right through the Old and the New Testament. Let's go to the New Testament, John 14:26. But the Comforter, which is the Holy Ghost, whom the Father will send in my name, he shall teach you all things. So there's a teaching process. You'll have to learn what the Word of God is all about and bring all things to your remembrance. Now, you can only remember what you've learned. So you will have to partake of the Word. You will have to make the Word your own, and then the Lord will assist you. Whatsoever I have said unto you, John 14:26. So the Comforter is word-based. Bottom line, he's word-based. So the Holy Spirit leads us into truth, and we are his witnesses of these things, and so is also the Holy Ghost. Now listen carefully. Whom God has given to them, and there we have it again in Acts 5:32, who what? Obey him. You cannot separate obedience from the function of the Holy Spirit. So is it possible for someone who has no repentance, who for curiosity's sake goes to a huge church meeting, stands over there, listens, gets slain in the spirit, there he falls over, doesn't have the foggiest idea about 10 commandments, obedience, nothing, and now he's a born-again Christian. Does that make sense? Is this in accordance with what we see over here? Well, let's read on. The Holy Spirit would bring individuals to repentance of sin, guiding them in a fuller understanding of the truth about God and Jesus Christ. Luke 24, 46-49, John 14 and 15, the whole chapter, 14, 15 and 16. Read those. They are phenomenal. Obedience and the Spirit, obedience and the Spirit, obedience and the Spirit. The commandments and the Spirit, the commandments and the Spirit, the commandments and the Spirit. Inseparable. Acts 1, verses 1 to 4. That is the bottom line. Then the fulfillment is to benefit those brought into the church by the gospel witness. John 17:20, Acts 2. And we will go into this in a little bit more detail. So the Spirit is there to benefit others so that you can be equipped to witness for them. It's not a selfish thing. Yes, it leads us to repentance. Yes, it helps us to study. Those are things which strengthen us. But the function eventually, the power of the Spirit, is to witness unto others. The timid becomes strong. The gift of tongues was to communicate the gospel to different language groups. Acts 2, verses 2 to 11 and verse 43. That is the definition. We'll deal with it in detail. In both Acts 2 and Acts 19, we see that tongues and prophecy are associated and thus serve to communicate the gospel. Now, we must understand the word prophesy in the Bible. The word prophecy can be one of two things. The one thing is to be a prophet, and that is to receive visions from the Lord, and then to be a prophet as a consequence, dreams and visions. And there were select few in the Bible that were called to be prophets. To prophesy in the Bible means to preach the gospel, to present the Word of God. Now let's have a look at Babylon. Mystic Babylon had three components, you remember, the dragon. Now we looked at what the New Age teaches and all that sort of stuff. We looked at the teachings of Catholicism. We had the lecture on the wine of Babylon. Now let's have a look at the teachings of some of the structures out there which call themselves Protestant. Revelation 16:13. Then I saw three evil spirits that looked like frogs. Now, a frog catches its prey with its mouth. Interesting. Out of the mouth of the dragon, out of the mouth of the beast, out of the mouth of the false prophets. And then, unfortunately, it says, they are spirits of demons, performing miraculous signs. And they go out to the kings of the whole world to gather them for the battle of the great day of God Almighty. So these spirits, these evil spirits, go out and they gather everyone into this group. Revelation 19:19, then I saw the beast
And the kings of the earth and their armies gathered to make war against the rider on the horse. They're fighting Christ.

Christ himself and his army. But the beast was captured, that's Catholicism, and with him the false prophet who had performed the miraculous signs on his behalf. So most of the function that goes out into the world out there will come from the false prophet. And the false prophet, the miracles that are done on his behalf, according to Revelation 13, emanate from the beast out of the earth, which we identified as this great country where I am standing right now. And with these signs, he had eluded those who had received the mark of the beast and worshipped his image. So with this great religious fervor, many will be deluded. They will be deluded. They will think that they believe one thing when they believe another. There's nothing worse in the world than deception. Deception is the worst thing that there is. Those mainline blues, religion, America's old God Protestant churches confront an unprecedented decline. People are looking for a new religion. Vatican II defined what that religion should be. Remember, Vatican II said there must be acclamation, there must be response, there must be popular music, there must be movement, there must be emotion. That's what Vatican II said. And the more, the merrier. That is called the liturgy. And Roman Catholicism calls the liturgy the holy liturgy. Can you believe that? The liturgy of that which you do, which you move, which you shout, which you acclaim, which you, whatever you do, that is holy. Well, it could be unholy. It could be every unclean and detestable bird pretending to be the Holy Spirit. But the Holy Spirit convicts of sin and righteousness and judgment, brings you into obedience with God's commandments, and does all kinds of interesting things. So we have full house churches where we have these activities. And we call it a time of refreshing, restoration, a new movement. It all started with Pentecostalism. This man was called Mr. Pentecost, David Duplessis. He was from my own country. I'm surprised to see my little country down there in the southern tip of Africa. What a tremendous contribution that little country, once the greatest Protestant bastion in the whole of Africa, how much that has contributed to this type of religion. Mr. Pentecost, he was the chairman of the World Council of Pentecostal Churches. Another prominent man, Howard Brown, he's the one who started the Laughing in the Lord. He comes from my country too. I mean, we export them all the time. We export them to America, then the Americans export it to the rest of the world. Isn't that interesting? Isn't that interesting? So maybe it's time to hear something else from the southern tip of Africa.

All of those are involved in that. And the new spiritual technology, flotation tanks, self-hypnosis tapes, subliminal persuasion, everything to meet the taste of every human being. Marxism, American, European, secret political societies, international banking elite, and the World Council of Churches. Now, if you want to be very prominent in this world, in terms of meeting the demands of the masses, well, then it's probably good for your career if you belong to these societies. And these societies in their higher echelons, as we have seen from the quotes so far, are Luciferian. They are not the worshippers of Jesus Christ, but they pretend to be the worshippers of Jesus Christ. They even say that it is necessary to deceive the lower ranks, because they wouldn't understand anyway. Marx called them human herds. Use them like gun fodder. And the World Council of Churches is working towards the unification of all religions under one umbrella, and that will eventually be controlled, of course, by Roman Catholicism. That is the embodiment of everything we stand for. They are the high priest of the ancient mystery religion. That's why we did the Wine of Babylon. And they are the leaders of every single one of these societies in the background. So the Lord becomes your buddy. And it's the Lord's gym, the sin of the world, bench press this. Isn't this disgusting? This comes out of Christian stores, Christian charismatic stores. Do you know this guy? Oral Roberts? Do you know him? Oh. Fresh fire, miracle convention. We're talking about a fire that comes down from heaven in the sight of men that will set the world alight. But the Bible says, beware of the great manifestation. Oral Roberts University has this emblem. It has the upside down triangle, which, by the way, is the form of the female deity. And then it has the flame of the spirit above there. And the flame, of course, as we have seen, could be the flame of Lucifer. And let's have a look a little further. This is faith, the word of faith. The central picture on the front page is the stella, which is the symbol of Osiris. And over there, faith is written in the Masonic shield. Very interesting. And all the great preachers, if we look at the Oral Roberts, and we look at Copeland, Kenneth Copeland, and we look at Benny Hinn, and we look at all of those, then it becomes very, very interesting. Let's have a look here. Promise Keepers, for example. July 1997, Kenneth Hagin placed the Masonic obelisk on the cover of his magazine. And all these organizations are gathering and gathering and gathering people. Tulsa, Oklahoma is the... What was that? Oh, let me just read that again. Tulsa, Oklahoma is the headquarters of the Oral Roberts and the Kenneth Hagin group. Now, these are people of power that have a massive acclaim, and they work together with the Benny Hinns and all these great preachers all over the world. Let's have a look what Kenyon has to say in his book about the power of the Spirit that he empowers people with. And these books, of course, are used in the ministry worldwide. They are very revered. So this will give us some idea as to the theology. To know that that defeat was administered to him by our substitute and set to our record credit, that's talking about the defeat of Satan, so that in the records of the Supreme Court of the universe, we are the masters of Satan. And that Satan recognizes that in the name of Jesus, we are his rulers. When the heart knows this, as the body knows heat and cold, then faith is unnecessary. Interesting. Interesting that in the courts of heaven, in the records of the Supreme Court of the universe, we are the masters of Satan. That's

pretty powerful stuff. Wow. Let's go on. Page 92. We know that God himself put Satan and all his ability beneath our feet. And we are looked upon by the Father and by Satan as masters of the dominion of darkness. That's interesting. I don't want to be a master over the dominion of darkness. Thank you. 1 Corinthians 15:25. For he, who's that? Jesus, must reign till he has put all enemies under his feet. Hebrews 2:6-9. What is man that you are mindful of him? You have put all things under his feet, but now we do not yet see all things put under him, but we see Jesus. So there's a little shift in emphasis here. Where does all power lie? In Christ. And if you have this little shift of emphasis and all power lies in you, then you are stepping on the grounds of presumption. Romans 16:20, and the God of peace will crush Satan under your feet. What does it say there? Shortly. When will that happen? When Christ returns, this enemy will be put aside. Let us not be presumptuous and go out there and say, hey, Satan, come here, I want to give you a blood nose. Did you know that some people tried that in New Testament times? And what did the Spirit do to them? He gave them such a beating, they walked out of there and didn't know what they were doing. Is it possible that we have some form of deception going on over here? Let's have a look. We are taking Jesus' place. No, no, no. You can represent Jesus, but you can never take his place. Amen. He came to destroy the works of the adversary. We are completing the work that he began. No ways. That's presumption. You are a victor. He made you one. Get used to it so you can play the part. Page 92. This is power religion. It sounds good. He made us to sit with him in the heavenly, so representatively we are seated on the throne with God. That's in page 93. Well, I have a problem with that. Revelation 3:21. To him who overcomes, I will grant to sit with me on my throne, as I also overcame and sat down with my Father on his throne. Can you see the difference? There's some overcoming to do, and the final victory is his, not mine. I can represent Jesus in fear and trembling, hoping that I will be doing the right thing, prayerfully saying, Lord, help me. Even the disciples made mistakes, yes or no? They sure did. Paul rebuked Peter to his face. So if the head is exalted, the body is exalted. Well, now you get puffed up, you see. If he conquered all the forces of darkness and left them paralyzed and broken before he arose from the dead, it is as though we had accomplished that mighty work. Now it's getting a bit nasty, don't you think so? Well, that is power religion. That's what it's all about. That authority and that ability belongs to the believer. No, no, no. The believer has access to that authority and that power, but it doesn't belong to him. It belongs to Jesus Christ. The recreated man is supernatural. He is Superman. Now, that is a very problematic theology. The Toronto experience, all over the world, you have that great experience. And the man who brought it about is this one. You know what he's called? You know what his nickname is, Rodney Howard Brown? You know what his nickname is? He's called the Holy Spirit Barman. The Bible says something about the wine of Babylon. Do you think he could be pouring wine that is not biblical? Thumping around, shouting. This one is a very interesting man, Reinhard Bonnke. Do you know about him? Have you heard about Reinhard Bonnke? Oh, okay. He is the equivalent. They've divided the world up into portions. He is the equivalent for the mass media what Benny Hinn is to the television media. Benny Hinn gets the television showcase and he gets the media through the electronic media. Reinhard Bonnke gets the media through mass performances. He doesn't speak to little groups like you.

like I am doing now. He speaks to millions. He doesn't book a hall because they don't fit into the halls where he speaks. He speaks in valleys. So he books a valley in Africa, a whole valley. And in that valley, they put up super speakers all along the line. And then literally millions come and listen. Millions. He's got a lot of energy, and it's all power religion. Now, maybe some of these preachers are very sincere, but I have a feeling that some of them are deliberately deceiving. I have a feeling that some of them are Masonic, that they are plants, and that they actually serve another master. Well, laughing in the Lord. Unzip a heaven, Lord, ha ha ha, ho ho, hee hee. Old and young, weeping, emotion, rolling on the floor, screaming, laughing. We have some churches in our country where if you go past there, they actually come rolling out of the door, down the stairs. They hurt themselves. They have to be taken home by someone because they're so drunk they cannot take themselves. And they're not drunk from literal wine either. So you have people screeching and howling and screaming at each other, rolling on the floor. Greasley Senior Elder Covenant Life Church report that for the last 3 weeks at every meeting of the church, large or small, there has been an outpouring of the Spirit of God. People have been falling over, laughing uncontrollably, rolling around drunk, crying deeply. We have been unable to stop some meeting, he says, because the people don't want to stop praising God or leave his presence. Interesting. It is a refreshing, it is a festive, drink, drink, drink, and everyone is getting drunk. Doesn't that sound like the wine of Babylon to you? Isn't God the God of order? Not with Tesla's best bitter or calling black label, but with the Holy Spirit, a giant party is taking place. God is on the move. He's empowering his people. Reports are coming in daily. People are being healed by the human agency. The Holy Spirit is doing a sovereign work. 1 Corinthians 14:40, let all things be done decently and in order. Speaking in tongues is a common phenomenon. On the one hand you have this, and on the other hand you have a sexual showdown. Bishops of the Episcopal Church tacitly embrace the new morality. Where is the obedience to the law of God together with the proclamation? The great preachers of the Pentecostal movement, some of them found in the back seats of cars with prostitutes and pornography, and then everybody can fall. I'm not saying everybody can't fall, but this is a common phenomenon, a common thread that runs through it. And then they apologize and carry on, and then next week you hear about it again, and they say, oh, forgive me, and the millions of dollars stream in. Doesn't sound quite right to me. And then you have the worshiping with the hands moving. In the ancient mosaic, you see that sun worship was associated with the open hand and the swaying of the hands. And here are some of the forms of sun worship where we can see this. Suraya Maska and the open hand worship system, worshiping towards the sun. Now, people might be deceived. Sun dance on the rampart of the 13th century sun temple at Konark, India. Four dancers represent the four directions. Some of the practices involved with these religions are such that I do not wish to mention them. Here I'm showing you some of these sculptures around this temple, erotic sculptures on the 13th century sun temple at Konark and on the 11th century sun temple at Khajuraho, whatever, India. They're so disgusting that I will not show them to you. I've censored them all. But the worst of the worst is right there. The very worst of the worst. And this is religion. This is the age-old cult religion that used to exist with temple prostitution and temple priests that were temple prostitutes. The drums in the African culture are dedicated to the sun god. Here you have the African Kuba Bushong drum with the open hand, a universal solar symbol. This is not from me.

This doesn't come from me, by the way. There you have the sun relics over there. This comes from UNESCO itself. The United Nations is propagating this form of worship. We saw last night what they are doing worldwide. Now let's have a look whether the teaching of these great preachers, whether that is in line with the Bible or whether it is in line with the language of the serpent in the beginning. Let's have a look at Kenneth Copeland. You know him, don't you? Okay, I'm just checking. When Jesus cried, "It is finished," he was not speaking of the plan of redemption. There were still 3 days and nights to go through before he went to the throne. This is Jesus Our Lord, Glory, Believer's Voice of Victory magazine, da-da-da-da. He, Jesus, is suffering all that there is to suffer. There is no suffering left apart from him. He's emaciated, poured out, little wormy spirit is down in the bottom of that thing, hell, and the devil thinks he's got him destroyed. Believer's Voice, Victory Program, 11/21/1999. Now let me tell you something about Luciferians. Very often they represent Jesus Christ as the one that they are serving, but he's another Christ. Lucifer, the Christ, who is the conqueror and the one who eliminated and beat up Jesus Christ, and they're proud of it. All right? So we have to be very careful when we listen. What else does he say? You don't have a God in you, you are one. The Force of Love, audio tape, 1987. Now Peter said, by exceeding great and precious promises, you become partakers of the divine class. All right, are we gods? We are a class of gods. Praise the Lord, TV show, February 5, 1986. Now let's read on. This comes from Following the Faith of Abraham, one side one. That Adam was God manifest in the flesh. That's what Masonry teaches. God's reason for creating Adam was his desire to reproduce himself. I mean, a reproduction of himself, and in the Garden of Eden he did just that. He was not a little like God. He was not almost like God. He was not subordinate to God even. Adam is as much like God as you could get, just the same as Jesus. Adam in the Garden of Eden was God manifest in the flesh. Okay, that's Masonic teaching. That's occult teaching, that's devil worship, that's Luciferian worship. Can I speak straight here tonight, or am I going to get thrown with tomatoes? I didn't say it. Sorry, he said it. I'm just quoting, okay? Let's read on. This is a sermon. This is unbelievable stuff. People must know. The Spirit of God spoke to me and he said, son, realize this now, follow me in this and don't let your tradition trip you up, he said. What tradition? That's your biblical thinking. He said, think this way. A twice born man whipped Satan in his own domain and I threw my Bible down. I could do that if I really wanted to. Like that, I said. What? He said, a born-again man defeated Satan? The firstborn of many brethren defeated him, he said. You are the very image, the very copy of that one. I said, goodness gracious, sakes alive. And I began to see what I had gone on in there. And I said, well, now you don't mean, you couldn't dare mean that I could have done the same thing? He said, this is God speaking now. Oh, yeah. Does that sound like God to you? If you'd had the knowledge of the Word of God that he did, you could have done the same thing because you're a reborn man too. All right, so you're the same as Jesus. Do you need Jesus if you're the same as he is? You're Superman. You've got it all. That's the religion of Pentecostalism. And whether it's preached in the one garb or whether it's preached in the other garb, it's the doctrine of devils. Well, the manifestations that go along, because when these people speak, the Holy Spirit hits and the people fall over and they speak in tongues and they're slain in the Spirit. Is that a spirit from God or is that a spirit from the devil? If this is the doctrine that goes along with it. Is God the author of confusion? Is God the bedfellow of error? I don't think so. Now this is very interesting. Kenneth Copeland Ministries. And what have we here?
a

0: and the square. Do you think he's trying to tell other people something that are in the know? Or do you think that is just pure chance? And I say this with all respect, so that I don't upset you too bad, but I say it anyway. When I read in the Bible where it says, where he says, I am, I just smile and say, yes, I am too. That is so arrogant. That is so sick. So, Kenneth Copeland Ministries, and that ties in with all the other big ones. I'm terribly sorry to say this, but this is Masonic. And these people are therefore Masonic plants, leading millions into deception and error. Now let's just make sure. Here's symbols of Freemasonry in Copeland's Shout magazine for kids. There is the inverted pentagram, the head of Mendes, the goat, Lucifer symbol. You have many symbols, the circle with something coming out of it, very interesting. And then you have the symbols of Freemasonry around the neck over there. And of course they call themselves of light, and you have triangles and all kinds of stuff. That's symbols of Lucifer. Freemason Brigham Young, that was of course the Mormon, says, Adam is our father and our God. That's exactly the same as Kenneth Copeland said. You see, they serve the same master. They were both Freemasons. 33 Freemasons. The one has Mormonism under his belt. The other one has ministries of Kenneth Copeland. Copeland's quote, Adam in the Garden of Eden was God, manifest in the flesh. If it looks like a duck and quacks like a duck and walks like one, must be one, right? Following the faith of Abraham. One side one. Okay? Image of God in you, 3, audio tape 01-1403. God's on the inside looking in. He doesn't have any legal entry into the earth. The thing don't belong to him. You see how sassy the devil was in the presence of God in the book of Job? God said, where have you been? Wasn't any of God's business. He, Satan, didn't even have to answer if he didn't want to. God didn't argue with him a bit. You see, Luciferians teach that Lucifer beat Jesus Christ. They're both, unfortunately, God. They say Adonai, the God of evil and wickedness, which is Jesus, is unfortunately also there. But Lucifer is stronger. He, Satan, didn't even have to answer if he didn't want to. God didn't argue with him a bit. You see, this is the position that God is in. Might say, well, if God's running things, he's doing a lousy job of it. He hadn't been running him except when he's got just, you know, a little bit of a chance. Who's mightier here, Lucifer or God? Lucifer. Now what about this man? He was here just the other day, kept a lot of people away from my meetings. Benny Hinn, interesting signal picture that he's giving over there. What does he have to say? Christ 2, the Word made flesh, audio tape, side 2, 1991. This is Benny Hinn speaking. Oh, he's a good friend of the man down the road. Did you know that? Okay, birds of a feather? Okay, I never said it, you said it. Don't tell me you have Jesus. You are everything he was and everything he is and ever shall be. Don't say I have, say I am, I am, I am, I am, I am. That's a mantra. That's mysticism. That's Luciferian. That's a devil. This is demonic. This is not the gospel. Now let's have a look at the quick video.
1: It was as though someone plugged me into electricity. My entire body was numb under this awesome feeling of power. And suddenly, a few feet from me, I saw the Lord. He was 6 feet something tall. Maybe 6'2", 6'3". Long hair, brown, light brown hair. His eyes, I'll never forget his eyes. They looked right through me. In the morning, I woke up and told my mom, I said, Mom, last night I saw Jesus. And Mom looked at me and she said, well, then you must be a saint.
0: The first part of the next video is Reinhard Bonnke in Africa preaching to

0: literally millions at a time with these speakers. And then we have Benny Hinn. And there's a BBC interview with Benny Hinn where they accuse him that his tactics are nothing other than hypnosis, and where they have compared it with other hypnotists, and other hypnotists have confirmed that what he's doing is hypnosis. And he doesn't deny it, but he also doesn't acknowledge it. So
1: front of the charismatic movement, at least in ratings terms, are two very different men. Reinhard Bonnke, a German, and Benny Hinn, Palestinian by birth, but now commanding the heights of the fiercely competitive business of American television evangelism.
2: Are possible to him that believeth. All things are possible to him that believeth. All things, every need, every prayer, all things are possible. All you have to do is believe.
3: Play that beautiful violin as the gift of

0: substance.
1: What's happened to the man?
2: 10 years ago, Pastor, he had a logging accident. The power of God came upon him tonight.
1: James McCracken.
2: All left his body. He could not walk.
1: Sadly,
2: up and
1: James's
2: steps.
1: Condition has deteriorated since Portland. Steps. Movement is now so painful he can no longer dress himself. But James remains so convinced that a miracle took place that he has refused prescribed medication and the operation his doctor now considers imperative.

0: Now, this is Mesmer conducting a magnetic seance in the bath. Mesmer, the father of mesmerism, hypnotism, would go up and do that. Now, he was not Christianity at all. He would do that and the people would fall over. Benny Hinn and these great preachers do exactly the same thing. They all have exactly the same technique. Now in this one, he calls on fire into the audience and they fall over, and he calls on fire onto the choir and his old choir falls over, and then they interview him as to whether this is hypnosis or whether this is not hypnosis. This was a BBC interview, so this is quite good stuff.
1: The anointing. Fire!

0: fragile and extremely sensitive.
1: We showed the footage to a professional hypnotist, and he said, and I quote, "This is something we do every day, and Mr. Hinn is a real professional."
2: Well, I would react by simply saying that these manifestations do happen. Yet, at the same time, the real, the divine, is still there.
3: I think you got the gist of the matter. There he stands. The BBC confronts him and says, "What you are doing is hypnosis, nothing else." He doesn't deny it. He doesn't confirm it. Let's have a look at a summary chart of the slain in the spirit experience. It is a manifestation in the world in Kundalini Yoga, which teaches the serpent power, which is released and which gives you that power. So being slain in the spirit and Kundalini Yoga, one and the same thing. Subut, Qigong, Shakers, Pentecostals, they all had it. Bible, not one. It was a demonic manifestation. There were demon-possessed that were rolling around, but there was no one in the Bible, Old or New Testament, that experienced it. Uncontrollable laughter, it's part of yoga. Subut, Qigong, Shakers, Pentecostalism was never mentioned in the Bible. Physical jerks, you saw them jerking there with Benny Hinn. Yoga, yes. Subud, Qigong, Shakers, Pentecostals, yes. Bible, no. Animal sounds, roaring, part of all those systems. Bible, no. Spontaneous movements, all those systems, yes. Bible, no. Revival-like meetings, in other words, where you had the shouting and the screaming and all these things. The Bible teaches that Peter preached and said, "Repent, return round." And they said, "What must we do?" Then they said, "Repent and be baptized." Yes, but this sort of meeting where you shout and scream at the devil and everybody falls over and does this and that and the other, it's not biblical, but it's part of all these cultures from the most pagan right through to Pentecostalism. And speaking in tongues as they do is the same all the way through in all these systems. In yoga they do it, Subud, Qigong, Shakers, all the shamans, the witch doctors, they all speak in tongues, every single one of them. It's a phenomenon. It's also a phenomenon of voodoo, where the lesser god gets into you and you speak in tongues. But Acts chapter 2 defines what speaking in tongues is. Now the greatest evangelist, probably, healing evangelist in the world today is T.B. Joshua. Who's heard of him? Ah! That's terrible, you know? You know all your American ones? And maybe some of the European ones, but this is the greatest one in all the world. They have jumbo jets leased to fly the people to this man. And he lives in Africa. And listen to his name, he is T.B. Joshua. "I was sent to earth to save the world." That's what he says. And Christians from the charismatic movement, they fly by the jumbo jet load to be healed by this man in Africa. Has a giant place which he calls the synagogue. And people stand for days and days and days to get into his presence. That is him. What else does he say? He says, "The divine person in me can do a million things simultaneously. I can appear to thousands of people in their dreams in any part of the world to set them free of their sickness, problems, and afflictions." That's nice, huh? So what is he? He's God. And look at his poster. It's got Jesus Christ on the cross over there. And then he's got the symbol of the sun with the wavy lines and the straight lines. And he's got the Arabic writing and it says, "There is no deity God except Allah." This is a Christian. This is a Christian, T.B. Joshua, pretending to be a Christian. This is his center where the people come in their millions, in droves they come to him, white, black, all over the world. And

Muscular problems, pain, curse, failure. This is a famous footballer. D.B. Joshua, translation of Jesus, Joshua, by the way, is addressed as Emmanuel. God with us. In the synagogue in the first official video, the song Emmanuel, our God, is repeated over and over whilst the camera focuses on the healings. Whilst driving out a demon, Joshua asked the demon, "And who am I?" The demon answered, "You are Jesus the Christ." Joshua laughed and called the others and said to them, "Hear what this demon says. I am Jesus the Christ." Now this is a horrendous video.

In the mighty

0: Sin again.
1: It's only the mercy of God that I'm here. And even for me, even more rewarding that I'm healed.

Now people in their millions flock to these people. They flock to these people. And the Bible says, 2 Thessalonians 9, 9-11, the coming of the lawless one will be in accordance with the work of Satan, displayed in all kinds of counterfeit miracles, signs and wonders, and in every sort of evil that deceives those that are perishing. They perish because they refuse to love the truth and so be saved. God didn't leave them without the truth. God rose up the Reformation. People died in their thousands. No, let me say in their millions. To stand for truth. And then they gave it up and they allowed false apostles to come in and preach a doctrine which is unheard of in the Bible, that you are Superman, that you take the place of Jesus Christ, that you are mightier than the mighty, and that P.B. Joshua, the great healer, says, I am identified as Jesus Christ, I can get you in your dreams, I can heal you wherever you are, I am so great. It's disgusting. And those that are really sick spend their last cent and they travel there to be deceived by the Benny Hinn's and the T.B. Joshua's and the Kenneth Copeland's of this world. It's disgusting. Well,

worship Lucifer. Signs and miracles and every sort of evil that deceives those that are perishing, they perish because they refuse to love the truth and so be saved. God showed them who the Antichrist was. God put it on the line. For this reason, God sends them, and this is God's permissive will. You must understand the Hebrew mindset. God has an original will, a permissive will, and an ultimate will. God permits them, in other words, to carry on as they want. They want to be deceived. For this reason, God permits them, in other words, this powerful delusion, so that they will believe the lie, and so that all that will be condemned who have not believed the truth, but have delighted in wickedness. Can I have that mic again here on my machine? And I'll show you something that might just shake you a little bit. I won't show you, I'll let you hear it. Who do they literally worship? You must understand that some of the great music groups in the world that are apparently Christian actually are members of the Church of Satan. And when they sing to the Lord, that Lord could be anyone. What Lord are they singing to? Are they singing to the Lord Jesus Christ, or are they singing to another? When George Harrison wrote and sang the song, "My Sweet Lord," that was not Jesus Christ, that was Krishna. That was Krishna, and they were heavy into Luciferian worship, by the way. And in some Christian circles, they don't even bother to hide it. Why should they hide it? They just do it straight out. Have you heard of the group Cowboy Junkies? Christian music produced by Peter Moore, Cowboy Junkies, so and so and so. Where was this recorded? All arrangements by Cowboy Junkies. Captured live at the Church of the Holy Trinity in Toronto, Canada. Right? So this is where the great speaking in tongues movement is going on. And they sing a song called Misguided Angel, and they tell you who the one is that they worship. In the song, don't get caught by the tune. It sticks in your head for some terrible reason. Just throw it out when we're done here. I just want you to hear. It talks about this girl singing and saying, "Father, my dad, maybe this guy that I'm with, this one that is over me, is not what you wanted, but he keeps me satisfied." And then it goes on to say, who is the one that is really worshipped? And that's in the chorus, and it says, "Misguided angel hanging over me, so unlike Gabriel." And then it says, "With the soul of Lucifer, I love you to death. I will love you till I die." Interesting what they sing in Christian so-called gatherings. Let's listen to this one.

Does that interest you? What is sung in these circles? And there are certain tapes which tell what these preachers actually believe. I don't want to go into that detail, but the name Lucifer is mentioned by name over and over again. Mark 16 and 17, and these signs shall follow them that believe. In my name they shall cast out devils, they shall speak in new tongues. Luke 24:49, and behold, I send the promise of my Father upon you, but tarry ye in the city of Jerusalem until you are endued with power from on high, Greek power, skill. Let's go into this study and see what the Bible really teaches. Acts 2:4, and they were all filled with the Holy Ghost and began to speak with tongues as the Spirit gave them utterance. And they were dwelling at Jerusalem, Jews, devout men of every nation under heaven. So the gift was given at Pentecost. It was 50 days after the Passover in commemoration of the giving of the law. And there were many, many different language groups in Jerusalem. Acts 2:6. Now when this noise was abroad, in other words, when it got known, the multitude came together and were confounded, because that every man heard him speak in his own language. 17 languages represented, you can count them there in Acts chapter 2. The word used over there is te idia dialecto, which means mother tongue, in that we were born. Is that a strange unutterable noise, or is it a known language? It's a known language. Acts 2:8, and now hear we every man in our own tongue wherein we were born. In other words, they spoke it as if they were born into that culture. Acts 2:11, Cretes, Arabians, we do hear them speak in tongues the wonderful works of God, teas, hematreas, glossias, in our languages. In other words, what were they talking about? The works of God. They were preaching. They weren't speaking strange, unutterable sentences. Isaiah 56:3-5. Neither let the one that has joined himself to the Lord speak, saying, the Lord has utterly separated me from his people. Neither let the eunuch say, behold, I'm a dry tree. For thus says the Lord unto the eunuchs that keep my Sabbaths. Here's the obedience part and the Sabbath keeping. And choose the things that please me and take hold of my covenant. Even unto them will I give in my house and within my walls a place and a name better than sons and daughters. And this promise was being fulfilled here in front of the apostles' eyes. Acts 10:45-47, and they of the circumcision which believed were astonished, so the Jews were astonished, as many as came with Peter, because on the Gentiles also was poured out the gift of the Holy Ghost. That was promised in Isaiah. Here it came. For they heard them speak with tongues and magnify God. Was this any different to what the apostles had? No. Then answered Peter, can any man forbid water that these should be baptized, which have received the Holy Ghost as well as we, or just the same way we did? So exactly the same way that they had received it, so the Gentiles received it. Acts 19:5, and when they heard this, they were baptized in the name of the Lord Jesus. Verse 6 says, and when Paul had laid his hands upon them, the Holy Ghost came upon them, and they spoke with tongues, and they prophesied, they preached the word of God. That's what it's about. Now, how do the gifts work? And this is very important, because out there we are taught something totally different to what the biblical version is. Out there you are taught, you fall over, you get slain in the Spirit, you speak in tongues or whatever, you sit at home and you pray in the Spirit and you speak in tongues. Well, 1 Corinthians 12:1-2, now concerning spiritual gifts, brethren, I would not have you be ignorant. Ye know that ye were Gentiles, carried away unto these dumb idols, even as ye were led. When you were in paganism, you did what the Spirit said, like the dumb idol said. In Catholicism, when the bell rings,

go down on your knees. When the bell rings again, you get up again. When the priest says hum di da da da da da, then you say oh di da di da do hu, and so you do all these things on a basis as you are led. There's no cognitive function. It is a purely ritualistic thing. Paul says, you know that when you were Gentiles, you were carried along by these dumb idols just as you were led. Whatever they did, whatever they said, that's what you did. Verse 4 and 6 says, now there are diversities of gifts, but the same Spirit. Now in paganism, there was a different spirit for every gift. So in Catholicism, there are a whole host of saints. And if you have a problem with one form of another, you go to that saint. If you have another problem, you consult the other saint. If you're going to travel, you ask St. Christopher to help you. If you are sick, you go to whoever. You know what I mean? So there are diversities of gifts, but the same Spirit. So now Paul is making a distinction. There are differences.

0: to be of service to others. For to one is given by the Spirit the word of wisdom, to another the word of knowledge by the same Spirit. To another faith, to another the gift of healing, to another the working of miracles, to another to prophesy, to preach, to another discerning spirits, to another diverse tongues, to another interpretation of tongues. So question here. Does everybody receive the same gift, yes or no?
1: No.
0: No. Everybody does not receive the same gift. Let's read on, verse 11 and 12. But all these worketh that one and the selfsame Spirit. So the one same Spirit gives all these gifts, dividing to every man severally as he will. So who decides who gets what gift? God decides. For as the body is one and has many members, and all the members of the body are one, being many, are one body, so also is this church. One body, many gifts. Who gives the gifts? God. Does everybody receive the same gift? No. Verse 18 and 20, but now God has set the members, every one in the body, as it has pleased Him. And the eye cannot say to the hand, I have no need of thee. And God has set some in the church, apostles, then prophets, then miracles, then gifts of healing, helps, government, diversities of tongues. So now, is it biblical for a church to say, we all want to speak in tongues? God has set some in the church, first apostles, then prophets, then all the others. So God decides who gets what. Now comes a whole movement out there with people begging God for this manifestation of tongues so that they can feel accepted by God. It's not biblical. It's not biblical. It's not from God. 1 Corinthians 12, 29, 31. Are all apostles? Are all prophets? Are all teachers? Are all workers of miracles? Have all got the gifts of healing? Do all speak in tongues? Do all interpret? And the way that's written in the Greek says, in the negative. The answer to every one of those is negative. But in paganism, let's put it straight, in Luciferian worship, it was like that. There was slain in the spirit, there was this. We've seen it in all those manifestations. They were there. So, 1 Corinthians 13, 1-5, if I speak with tongues of men and angels but have not love, I am become a sounding brass or a clanging cymbal. Now, what is the essence of this love? If I have all faith so that I can remove mountains, but I have not love, I am nothing. Firstly, Jesus said, if you love me, do what? Keep my commandments. And if you keep his commandments, he will send you the comforter. We've looked at all those texts. If I bestow my goods to feed the poor, and if I give my body to be burned, but I have not love, it profiteth me nothing. Listen now carefully. Love suffereth long. It is kind, it envieth not, it vaunteth not itself. It won't say, I'm Superman, I'm tough, I can do whatever I like, I have all power. It is not puffed up, it does not behave unseemly, it seeketh not its own, it's not self-seeking. So if I ask for the gift of tongues for myself, just for my own satisfaction so that I can communicate with God, maybe whatever. I want it for myself. Is that biblical?
1: No.
0: Seeketh not its own, is not provoked, and taketh no account of evil. So, tongues must be interpreted in the light of all these texts. It's not for the self. It's a sign for unbelievers. It was understood. That's the only definition we have in the Bible. It led to a rebirth. It was confirmed by witnesses and was a consequence of the Spirit. And it was not the only sign. There were many signs. In summary, worship is not mindless. 12:1-3. That is a very important principle. If I sing to God, I sing with my heart. I sing with my feelings. There's nothing wrong with that. But I don't give up my mind. I don't give up my mind. And I will not sing a mantra. I will not sing a mantra. We have many mantras in our churches. And we sing them, and I just keep quiet. I won't sing them. I cannot stand some of them, because they're just repetitive rubbish. Worship is not mindless.

Number two, principle of usefulness to the whole body of Christ, 12 verse 7. Unity and diverse gifts, 12:10. Everybody has a different gift. The guy standing in front here doing the talking is no more important than the guy doing the recording at the back there. Did you know that? The biblical principle is the one that fights on the front gets exactly the same wages as the one who stays behind and takes care of things behind the front line. God distributes the gifts. I cannot dictate to God what gift I need. Equality and codependence, 12 to 23, and the principle of selfless love, the whole of chapter 13. That is the basis of what we must know. And the power of God, the tools of the trade for the spreading of the gospel, Luke 24:29. This power is not something that makes me great, makes me puffed up. It's to spread the word of God. That's what it's all about. Ecstatic languages, speaking unknown things, was common in the pagan temples, in Byblos. Plato speaks about it. Plato tells us that a person under divine possession perceived utterances accompanied by visions, not understood by the receiver, which required interpreters. It's ancient. It comes from paganism. It's Lucifer worship. And we've seen that these people quote the devil and not the Bible, not God. These utterances were sometimes accompanied by physical healing by those present. Virgil in 70 to 19 BC tells us that the Sibylline priestess, when in prayer, was overshadowed by the god Apollo, and then she spoke in tongues. Irenaeus talks about glossolalia, the speaking of not understood utterances. He speaks against it in his writings against heresies. And Origen, 185-254 AD, writes of Paul's gift. He writes the following: since then anyone received the knowledge of languages not for himself but for their sake to whom the gospel is to be preached. That was the understanding of tongues all along. So where does this modern manifestation come from? Well, it comes from the Irvinites. Experienced glossolalia, the Mormons experienced. These were Masonic founders. These were Luciferians. Father Smith would call upon an illiterate brother to rise and speak tongues in the name of Jesus Christ. But this Jesus Christ is not the Jesus Christ of the Bible. The order was given, arise upon your

The modern Pentecostal movement thus has these manifestations, and Colin Buchanan writes that the emergence of the Church's Rome as partner in the ecumenical discussion and the charismatic union together with this makes it possible for all the churches to become one. The acceptance of Pentecostalism by leaders of the World Council marks the first time that the more traditional Christianity has genuinely welcomed this enthusiastic brand of faith. It comes from Jesuit doctrine. That's where it comes from. Catholics, all of them coming together, the best hope for a renewal of the church in the closing decades of this century. The History of Christianity, page 621. I have news for you. Professor Hollingberger, Birmingham University, also says the same about the charismatic movement, that it brings Roman Catholics and Protestants together. Well, if truth and error come together, then the spirit bringing them together is the spirit of lies, not the spirit of truth. And the union of all the churches that is being brought about by this manifestation is not biblical. But they will quote the scripture to you. They will quote Corinthians and they'll say, there it says you can speak in tongues. Let's understand Paul's epistle to the Corinthians. This is important. This is a Bible study. We have to know where we stand. Corinthians contains references to Paul's first lost letter to the Corinthians. You have to read the first book of Corinthians like you would read a detective story. You have to figure out who's saying what in this book. So there is reference in this book to the lost letter. So Paul is saying, as I wrote to you before, blah, blah, blah, blah, blah, blah. And then there is a Corinthians letter to Paul. They wrote him a letter, and Paul is answering the letter. And now we must read carefully. Is this something that the Corinthians wrote, or is this something that Paul wrote? And then there's Chloe's verbal testimony to Paul, something that somebody told him, Chloe and her household. And then Paul quotes from the literature and the knowledge of the time, just as we do. Put up a quote and say, there, this is what so-and-so says, this is what so-and-so says, this is what so-and-so says. The whole lecture was like that up to now. Now Paul does the same. And you have to figure out which one is doctrine and which one is Paul speaking and which one is someone else speaking. So let's have a look at it further. Here's one of them. I wrote unto you an epistle not to company with fornicators. 5 verse 9. So Paul is referring to another letter that we don't have. So Paul is referring to it, and they are answering that letter. We don't know what Paul said. We have no idea. Now concerning the things wherefore ye wrote unto me, 7 verse 1. So they wrote things to him, and Paul is answering their letter. Now you have to play detective and say, now Paul, did you say this, or is this something that they quoting and asking you to answer? And then, for it has been declared unto me of you, my brethren, by them which are of the house of Chloe, that there are contentions amongst you. 1:11. We don't know what Chloe said either. And then, there's a quote. Food for the belly and belly for the food. That's an Epicurean dictum. Paul is quoting an Epicurean dictum, which might have been quoted in their letter as well. But then he uses the word but to say that he does not agree with the Epicurean dictum. But God will destroy both this and these. Does he agree with that statement? Yes or no? No. So there are many dictums quoted, which he quotes out of their letter, and then he says, you say this, I say this. And we know what he says from the buts. But the body is not for fornication, but for the Lord, and the Lord for the body, 6:13. And then there are also quotes from Philo in the writings of Paul. So, now we have to play detective. What did Paul say? What did Paul not say? And the but word is going to become very essential. Now, was he happy with the Corinthians or not? Well, let's read. 1 Corinthians 1:11. There are contentions amongst you. And who told him that? Chloe told him that. Verse 12, he says, now this I say, that every one of you who says, I am Paul, I am Apollos, I am Caiaphas, and I am of Christ, is Christ divine?

0: I did. There were divisions amongst them. Verse 3 of chapter 3, you are carnal. There is amongst you envying, strife, division. So he's not very happy with them. Verse 17, chapter 4 says, I sent you Timotheus, who shall bring you into remembrance of my ways. They'd forgotten. Some of them puffed up. Maybe they were like some of the quotes that we read today. There's fornication amongst you. There was sexual immorality. You are puffed up. He wasn't happy with them. Brother goes to law with brother. There is utterly fault amongst you. You do wrong. Is he happy with them? Now the people out there take the Corinthian book and they build a doctrine on it, saying this is the doctrine of God, when Paul is rebuking what the Corinthians did. Interesting. What you wrote to me, now listen to this one, how Paul is distorted. 1 Corinthians 7, 1 and 2. Now concerning what you wrote to me, it is good for a man not to touch a woman. How often is poor Paul attributed with that statement? They say Paul was terrible when it comes to women. Paul never said that. Who said that? The Corinthians said it. You see, there were two sets of ideas in the Corinthian church. The one group thought that they were holy, and therefore they had to abstain from sexual encounters and from women. That is pagan doctrine. You've got it in Catholicism. It came with paganism into the church. Then there was another group in the Corinthian church which said, no, the body is holy. The body is merely a vehicle for the soul. And what you do in the body doesn't matter. You can eat and drink whatever you like. You can fornicate whatever you like. You can do whatever you like. It is holy. It's holy flesh, holy sex, holy food, holy everything. And when you die one day, you just throw off the body and you go to God. That was the other doctrine. Now, what you wrote to me, it is good for a man not to touch a woman. What's that word there? But to avoid fornication, let each one have his own wife, and let each have her own husband. Let the husband give to the wife proper kindness, and likewise the wife also to the husband. Do not deprive one another. Is Paul agreeing with that statement? Yes or no?
1: No.
0: No, he's not agreeing with it. In fact, Paul is saying exactly the opposite. 1 Corinthians 11, 17. I praise you not that you come together not for better but for worse. I hear there are divisions amongst you. Verse 21. In eating everyone taketh before him his own supper. One is hungry, another is drunken. Despise ye the church of God? I praise you not. They were acting like pagans. They were acting like pagans. So now, what about Revelation chapter 14? Paul writes this brilliantly. He puts it into what we call an antithetical parallelism. An antithetical parallelism is where you state two opposite contrasting ideas. Number one, he quotes them and then he corrects them. He quotes them and he corrects them. He quotes them and he corrects them. He quotes an idea or something that Chloe informed him of and he corrects it. He quotes it and he corrects it. And sometimes he quotes a dictum. That is a thought that was consistent with their theology that was manifest in those days. So, it is written as how it should be, how it should not be, how it should be. 1 Corinthians 14, 1, you will now know which falls where, if you know where it falls in the antithetical parallelism. Follow after charity, that's love, and desire spiritual gifts, but rather that you may prophesy. Desire that you can communicate the gospel. It's good to have spiritual gifts, yes. And God will give gifts to those that He wants to give them to, but desire that you can preach the gospel. That's good and right. Now, for he that speaketh in a tongue, there's no unknown in that one, he that speaketh in a tongue speaketh not unto men but unto God, for no man understandeth him, howbeit in the spirit he speaketh mysteries. Now what is that? Is Paul saying this or are they saying this? You don't know. Is this something that he's quoting of theirs or is this something that Paul is stating? Well, it's a dictum. It's a Gnostic mystery dictum. In Gnosticism, this was believed, that when you were overshadowed,

shadowed by the god Apollo, you spoke in a mystery language to God. The Sibylline priestess did that. And the people that were slain did the same thing. In paganism, you find this. Now we have to ask ourselves, Paul, do you agree with that? Because this is quoted as doctrine in the churches out there. What's that word? But he doesn't agree with it. He that prophesies, he that preaches, speaks to men, to edification and exhortation and comforts. So him, he that goes, he supposedly speaks to God, but, says Paul, he that prophesies, that preaches, he's the one that edifies and exhorts and comforts. He that speaketh in a tongue edifies himself. That's how it should not be, because love is not self-seeking. Love, the principle of love is to help others. But he that prophesies edifies the church. That's right, that's wrong. We find that in the but. That's right, that's wrong, that's right. I would that you all spoke in tongues. Dick, them all must speak in tongues. Paul does not deny them that the gift. He says, I speak in tongues. I don't mind if you all speak in tongues, but rather that you prophesy. For greater is he that prophesies than he that speaks in tongues, except, what does it say there? He interprets. Isn't that interesting? He. Now let's say God gives me the gift of tongues and I'm preaching in Africa or in Europe to the German nation and I can't speak their language and God gives me the gift of tongues and I burst forth in tongues and I say, Meine Damen und Herren, ich habe eine Botschaft heute Abend für euch von Gott und es ist absolut wichtig, dass ihr diese Botschaft versteht, damit ihr gerettet werdet. And half of you say, this guy's gone nuts. And I say, what I said was, I have a message for you tonight, and it's absolutely essential that we understand this so that we might be saved. So, I'm just practicing that. There's no point in me speaking in a strange tongue. We identify tongue as a known language without me interpreting it, right or wrong. Okay, there's nothing wrong with that. Rather show real intent. No gift is greater than another. Philo and hermeneia is quoted over here. I would that ye all speak in tongue except that he interpret. He himself must interpret. Interpret in the Bible means either to translate, we find that in 1 John 3 verse 8, or to expound, to make something understood. It's the same word. You've got to read from the context whether it's one or the other. Now, how it should not be. Now, brethren, if I come unto you speaking with a tongue, what shall it profit you? If I speak like you say, we should speak in this unknown brabbling. Except I speak to you by a revelation, by knowledge, or by prophesying, or by doctrine. It's meaningless. For even yo, for as much as you are zealous for spiritual gifts, seek that you may excel to edify the church. Don't look for this thing that you are looking for, this manifestation that you want. Wherefore let him that speaks in a tongue pray that he may interpret. If I pray in a tongue, the unknown is not there, I'm leaving it out, it's cursive, it's not in the original. My spirit prayeth, but my understanding is unfruitful. That must be a dictum. Paul does not condemn it, for he says, what is this that you're talking about? Sounds a lot of rubbish. He says, I will pray with the spirit, but I will pray with my understanding also. So did Paul agree with this? I speak in the spirit, but I do not understand. Yes or no? No. He says, what nonsense is this? I pray with the Spirit and I will pray with my understanding also. I will sing with the Spirit, but I will also sing with my understanding. I won't sing this nonsense stuff that just gets you how I wept and how I wept until I was filled with so much emotion that I crawled out of the church. Else, when thou bless with the Spirit, how shall he that occupies the room of the unlearned say, Amen? At thy giving of thanks, seeing he understandeth not what thou sayest.
So Paul

Is he commending the strange brabbling or not? No. No. And if we know that some of the things that he is correcting come from their writings, which is obvious from what was said before, then we will not be in that trouble of misinterpreting these scriptures. We must understand, Paul, are you saying that this is right or this is wrong? Well, they listened because they had their letter and his letter, and Paul rebuked every single one of their statements, so much so that Paul was happy to write the second letter of Corinthians and says, I'm so glad that you fixed up the mess. Isn't it interesting that the world quotes 1 Corinthians and practices every single point of doctrine that Paul rebukes? Isn't that interesting? That's very interesting. For thou verily givest thanks, well, but the other is not edified. That's not how it should be. I thank my God that I spake tongues more than you all. Paul had wonderful manifestations of that. Yet in the church, I'd rather speak five words with my understanding that by I might teach others also, and then 10,000 words in a tongue. Brethren, be not children in understanding, howbeit in malice, but be children in understanding, be men. In the Lord is written, with men of other tongues and other lips I will speak unto this people, and yet for all that they will not hear me, says the Lord. Wherefore tongues are a sign, what does it say there? Not to them that believe, but to them that believe not. In other words, the gift of tongues, the gift of languages, is to preach the gospel. What they were practicing was self-satisfaction puffed up. Exactly what the Pentecostal movement is doing. It's not biblical, it's rebuked by Paul. And they quote only those portions of the scripture which are individually rebuked by Paul to substantiate their teaching. It's masterly. It's masterly. And the spirit behind it cannot be the Spirit of God. And so we could go right through this chapter and see that that is what Paul is systematically doing, taking these false manifestations apart. How is it, brethren? When you come together, everyone has a psalm, a doctrine, a tongue, a revelation, an interpretation. Let all things be done unto edifying. Everything. If any man speak in a tongue, let it be by two or at the most three, and of course let them interpret. If different language groups come together, then it is necessary, if someone has something to say, that someone interprets, that everybody might know what he's talking about. It's not about misunderstood, but if there be no interpreter, let him keep silent. What's the point of me preaching to you in German if none of you understand it? None. Let the prophet speak two or three, let every other judge see whether his speaking is right, and the things be revealed to another that sitteth by, let the first hold his peace. So, when the gift of tongues was given in the day of Pentecost, every person was able to understand in their own language, biblical or not. Acts 2 verse 6. The gift of tongues was a real language to communicate the gospel. Yes. When the gift of tongues was being misused in the Corinthian church, Paul declared, I would rather speak five words with my understanding than 10,000 in an unknown tongue. Right or wrong? Yes, 1 Corinthians 14:19. For God is not the author of confusion, but of peace, as in all the churches of the saints. 1 Corinthians 14:33. He who testifies of these things says, yea, I come quickly. Amen, come Lord Jesus. Revelation 22:20. The gospel is to be preached to the world that Jesus Christ is the Savior of the world, and that we have to come back into harmony with the principles of heaven if we want to become citizens of heaven. And this message must go out into all the world, and then Jesus Christ will return. But many out there are preaching a gospel of false hope. Only believe and you will be saved. And to back it up, there are manifestations of the Spirit. And the people behind it very often are worshippers of another master, and they know it. Many out there are unknown. They don't know what they are doing. Many preachers out there have drunken this wine, and they don't know

what they are doing. I'm not condemning everyone in the Pentecostal movement. I'm not condemning the people in the Pentecostal movement. But I'm saying that the manifestation that is there is not from God. And that many of the preachers will turn and find the right way if we pray for them and work for them and love them. I'm not condemning, but some of them know what they're doing. And some of them belong to organizations where they had better not belong to, because you cannot serve two masters. Next lecture that we'll be dealing with, we'll be talking about manifestations which will be astounding. We're going to look at manifestations in Catholicism and how the whole world is going to be led into one particular direction by the signs and wonders done in the old world by the beast out of the sea and in the new world by the beast out of the earth. Stick around, take a short break. Thank you.

Welcome again, dear friends, to another presentation called Through Different Eyes, a program that is dedicated to communicating God's understanding and God's ways of healing the broken heart. Today we're going to be looking at another belief, unhealthy belief, that many people carry in their minds that traps them in unhealthy emotions. Understanding very clearly that our thoughts, what we think about a situation, actually is what produces the emotion that we experience. We can actually take charge of our emotions by God's grace, actually being able to cooperate with Him, cooperate with God, and actually find healing and restoration to a broken emotional life. It's very interesting to me that in volume 5 of the testimonies, page 514, for those of you who are into the testimonies, an amazing statement that just validates again what science is discovering, validates God's word. It says there, by steadfastly keeping the will on the Lord's side, every emotion will be brought into captivity to the obedience of Christ. I am so grateful for that. Proverbs 23:7 says, as a man thinks in his heart, so is he. And understanding that my emotions are produced by what I think rather than the actual situation I'm facing can actually be a victory signal, a victory for me as I begin bringing my thoughts into captivity

as God instructs us in 2 Corinthians chapter 4, chapter 10, I'm sorry, 2 Corinthians chapter 10, verses 4 and 5, where it says there, the weapons of our warfare are not carnal, but mighty through God to the pulling down of strongholds, casting down imaginations and every high thing that exalts itself against the knowledge of God, right here, and bringing into captivity every thought to the obedience of Christ. And when every thought is in obedience to Christ, when I'm thinking His thoughts, having His mind, my emotions are actually being handled and dealt with and beautifully groomed by the Holy Spirit of God. Well, here is the next unhealthy belief that we want to address. It is easier to avoid putting off life's difficulties and responsibilities, much easier than actually facing them. There are many people that carry this belief, and I'm so thankful for Dr. Lynn Clark's work in the book called SOS for Our Emotions. I'm so grateful that he's brought out this insight. Here is his statement, his alternative belief, alternative thought that we can replace that unhealthy idea with. Here it is, Dr. Clark's alternative belief. Dealing with responsibilities, hassles, and chores is a part of life. Attending to problems in their early stages is inconvenient, but it's hardly awful. I can stand dealing with problems as they occur. I would agree with Dr. Clark. Life is full of challenges, but the beautiful thing is, with all the challenges that life affords, God is up to actually sustaining us and actually providing for our needs and actually giving us a channel of healthy thinking by which we can actually cooperate with Him in dealing with life's challenges His way, in a healing way. And now for God's alternative. I'd like for you to turn in your Bibles, if you've got them, or write them down in a notepad. I'm going to give you three Bible texts. There are others, but here they are. Proverbs chapter 13, verse 4, talking about a lazy person, someone who would put things off and would not be wanting to face life difficulties directly. Proverbs chapter 13, I'm reading from the King James, but it says, the soul of the sluggard, verse 4, the soul of the sluggard desires and has nothing. The lazy person desires to have something, but he doesn't have anything. The reason why? Because a lazy person is not doing anything to get it. The alternative, here it is in verse 4, but the soul of the diligent shall be made fat. Wow, interesting. I could probably use a little more fat. I've been diligent, but I'm grateful that this is talking about spiritual health and fatness and peace. All right, next text, 1 Corinthians chapter 10, verse 31. 1 Corinthians 10, verse 31 says this, whether therefore you eat or drink or whatsoever you do, do all to the glory of God. I like that, don't you? No matter what I'm doing, I can actually have the mindset, I'm not doing this to get anything except to make God look attractive, glorify Him. And the

And friends, that's what God wants for you. And now, God's alternative belief to replace that unhealthy belief. The unhealthy belief, again, it's easier to avoid and put off facing life's difficulties and responsibilities than to actually face them. Here's God's alternative belief. Listen close. I've got it written down. God, it is such a peace to know that your grace enables me to promptly deal with anything and everything that you allow to come my way. I can choose, and I will choose, to take pleasure in the least of life's duties as well as the greatest, knowing that whatever I can do to make you and your ways look good. What do you think about that, friend? You know, this is God's way. When Jesus was here, his whole life was focused on actually making his heavenly Father look good. You remember what Jesus told Philip in John 14:9 when Philip was saying, "Well, Lord, show us the Father." And Jesus says, "Have I been with you for so long? And you don't get it? He that has seen me has seen God." Wow. Do you know what? This is an amazing thing. When someone grabs hold of the idea that they're no longer living to glorify self, but they're actually living to glorify God, to make him look desirable to others in every response they have to life, knowing that behind it all, when they're living to glorify God, his grace is sufficient for them, and he will provide the strength, the energy, and the necessary resources in order to actually make our loving God and his Son, Jesus Christ, look attractive. I like that, don't you? And what's so great about it is I've actually got a reason to live. You know, the older that we get, the more important it is for us to actually have something to be doing for the glory of God, to keep us moving forward in a positive direction rather than sitting in our chair and just thinking about not having anything to do and not thinking anybody can use us anymore. What an alternative belief to actually have the attitude that David communicated in the Psalms. And if I can find this, Psalms chapter. I'm hoping that I can find this. By the way, I'm in the growth process too. But here it is in Psalms chapter 71, verse 18. Listen to this, dear friends. It makes no difference how old we are, how young we are. The reality is, if we're willing to attach to Christ, if we are willing to actually grab onto God's grace and respond to life situations the way he says, wow. Here it is. Listen close. Verse 18, Psalm 71, "Now also when I am old and gray-headed, O God, forsake me not until I have showed your strength to this generation and your power to everyone that is to come." Dear friend, I just want you to understand, God will always use someone who wants to live for his glory. And I don't care if you're over 90 years old. You know what? Scientific research has shown, neurology has shown, that they have found new dendrite growth, new brain cell growth in individuals who are over 90 years old. Don't back off. Even in your old age, you can be a powerful, powerful instrument in God's hands to show somebody else God's character of love and the incredible peace-filled life that God wants everyone to experience. Dear friends, you don't have to be a sluggard. You don't have to avoid putting off facing life's difficulties and challenges. You don't have to shrug off responsibilities, but you can face them in peace, knowing that God's grace is sufficient for you, that Jesus is there to help you through his Holy Spirit. Do not back off. Be faithful to him.

and glorify him in your response, no matter what he allows, knowing that it is Christ that is sustaining you and keeping you for his glory. Please consider these thoughts from God's word and be faithful, dear friend, no matter what age you are, because the best is yet to come. God bless you.

Let us look at some of the tools you can use when you study the Bible. Simple tools, but they give you great satisfaction. The first one is typology. A type is always small. It's ethnic, it's geographical, and it points to something much bigger. So the Old Testament has got stories, events, history. And in the New Testament, especially in the book of Revelation, it becomes universal and it transcends all ethnical boundaries. Then eschatology, speaking of things that points to the end. And then soteriology, Christ, salvation. When you read the Bible, you'll see His grace in all the Old Testament stories. This is good for the heart, this old sinful heart. Then archaeology, where things mentioned in the Bible were dug up, confirming the truth of the Bible. Now in Matthew 12, verse 42, it says, "The queen of the south will rise at the judgment with this generation and condemn it." Why? "For she came from the ends of the earth to listen to Solomon's wisdom." He was a very, very wise man, especially after he discovered he was foolish. And now one greater than Solomon is here. Now look at the word Solomon and the one greater. Who is type? Who is antitype? Solomon is type, and Christ, who says, "I am greater," is the antitype. Type is small, antitype is big. Christ has got all the wisdom, much more than all the kings that ever lived. Kings are type of King Jesus. So when I read about the kings, I should find aspects pointing to the great King Jesus Christ. This is a model of the temple. Matthew 12:6 says, "I tell you that one," Jesus speaking, "one greater than the temple is here." Where's type? Where's antitype? Temple is type, and Christ is antitype. Small, great. So everything that you read about in the temple points to Jesus Christ. He is the light, He is the bread, He is the law, He is grace, He is everything. So when you read the Old Testament, look for Jesus Christ. He's there. Who is the type and who is the antitype? The temple is the type,

And Jesus is the antitypical high priest. This is Nineveh, next to Mosul, northern part of Iraq. Verse 41 says, the men of Nineveh will stand up at the judgment with this generation and condemn it. For they repented at the preaching of Jonah, and now one greater than Jonah is here. Jesus speaks to the people. He points to Jonah and he says, one greater than Jonah is here. Where's type? Where's anti-type? Jonah type, Jesus anti-type. Jesus is the great prophet. Jonah was a great prophet. He wrote his autobiography in the book Jonah. But he was a great man. Type, anti-type. Genesis 6:8. But Noah found grace in the eyes of the Lord. What would you say is the meaning of grace? This is soteriology, speaking of a Savior. So we've got grace right in the beginning of the Old Testament, in the book of Genesis. Is this a type of soteriology? Yes. And we all find grace in the eyes of God, irrespective of who we are. Verse 13, and God said to Noah, the end of all flesh is come before me. For the earth is filled with violence through them, and behold, I will destroy them with the earth. Destroy. Is this a type of a greater destruction? Is this eschatology? When you read a verse of scripture, ask yourself a few questions. Now, let's ask Jesus to interpret this statement. And he says in Matthew 24:37, as it was in the days of Noah, far in the past, so it will be at the coming of the Son of Man. This is eschatology, taking the past, making it an example of what will happen in the future. Eschatology. You're looking at the destruction of Sodom. It says in Luke 17:28-29, it was the same in the days of Lot. Same in the days of Lot. People were eating and drinking, eating too much, drinking too much, buying and selling, buying too much, selling too much, planting and building too much. They had no time for God. But the day Lot left Sodom, fire and sulfur rained down from heaven and destroyed them all. And here you can see the evidence of the destruction by fire. The Arabic name is Bab et Kra. Luke 17:30, it will be just like this on the day of the Son of Man. I'll read it again. It will be just like this on the day the Son of Man is revealed. So what happened to Sodom will happen to this planet in the near future. Eschatology and typology. What do we call this? Both type, antitype, eschatology. How should we study the book of Revelation? How do you explain the image of the beast of Revelation 13? You have to go back to the Old Testament. The Old Testament will give you the type to understand the antitype. In the book of Revelation, we read about the seven last plagues. What happened before and after the outpouring of the plagues? Can you remember? How many types, examples of plagues do we have in the Old Testament? So here we have the antitype, the great. But there are two other types in the Old Testament that explains the plagues of the book of Revelation. The falling of the 10 plagues in the time of Moses are types of the

antitypical plagues of the book of Revelation. What are antitypes? Antitypes is the final event. Do we find early Egyptian plagues in the Bible? Could they perhaps be types of the 10 Egyptian plagues? In other words, were there plagues before the 10 plagues fell on Egypt? Let's investigate Abram's presence in Egypt. Now, Abram is also a type of the end-time Abrams. Abram was called out of Babylonia. Revelation 18 verse 4 says, "Come out of her, my people, out of Babylon." Not physical Babylon, but mystical Babylon. This Bedouin boy took me to Serabit Al-Kadim. I did research on Proto-Sinaitic script, but I found something interesting here. I found a relationship between Abram and the site that I visited here. What do these hieroglyphics tell us? Egyptian hieroglyphics. They tell us about Pharaoh Amenhotep III, or is also called Sesostris III, son of Sunesrit III. This temple was built by the son of this famous father, Sunesrit III, a mighty pharaoh. Now, who was this Sunesrit III, or Sesostris III? He was a co-ruler with his son. Just remember this fact. Two co-rulers. We're looking at types that's going to build up to a great antitype. He was also the pharaoh who took Sarah into his harem, on whom the plagues were visited. Remember, Abram is a type of the end-time Abrams who are called out of Babylon. Can we expect co-rulership from the pharaoh during the 10 plagues? Can we expect this end-time co-rulership, the antitype? If you have the type here, you will have the antitypes build up to something bigger. Typology is exciting. Karnak Temple. What kind of civilization did Abram find in Egypt? Remember, he traveled the Fertile Crescent, a long way, thousands of miles, living in tents, and suddenly they come to Egypt, a very highly civilized country. It feels like home. For the first time, they could go to a big supermarket. They could buy what they wanted to. It felt like home. Statue of Ankhensen Amun, the wife of Tutankhamun. Now, what impact did Sarah have on Egypt? How would the Egyptian daily news describe the coming of a prince and his companion from Ur? He was a prince, and how would the newspaper describe this man coming to Egypt? The editor would have made mention of Abram's sister as one of the most attractive women ever to visit Egypt. Is this how Abram introduced her? Now, Sarah had a lighter complexion than the Egyptian woman. Why did Abram lie, telling people she's my sister? It says in Genesis 12, 12 and 13, "When the Egyptians see you, they will say, 'This is my wife.' Then they will kill me, but will let you live. Say you are my sister, so that I will be treated well for your sake, and my life will be spared because of you."

The Bible is an honest biography. It tells the mistakes of these Bible heroes. Look at the mess that Abram is making. Wow. Lost faith in God. Telling lies. Putting his wife into straits. Your comment about God's Semitic remnant from Babylon. Remember, he was the last person to remain faithful to God. The descendants of Ham and Japheth all became polytheists, and the Semitic clan also became polytheistic, worshipping many gods. Even Abram's father Terah became a worshipper of strange God. Abram was the last, the remnant. And now we've got to connect type and antitype. Did the remnant do well? No, not at all. Genesis 12, 14 and 15, when Abram came to Egypt, the Egyptians saw that she was a very beautiful woman. And when Pharaoh's officials saw her, they praised her to Pharaoh, and she was taken into his palace. Your Majesty,

Why do we tell lies? When we lose faith in God, we lie. If we have faith in Him, we are truthful. Tashur, where the drama occurred, how did Pharaoh reward Abram for releasing his sister? So when they came to take Sarah, he said, well, have my sister. Genesis 10:16. He treated Abram well for her sake, and Abram acquired sheep, cattle, male and female donkeys, manservants and maidservants, and camels. He became a multimillionaire in one day. He had all the wealth, but he lost his grip on God, and spiritually he was bankrupt. This is the dilapidated pyramid of Sennacherib III. What should have happened to Abram for misrepresenting the character of God? This was a bad mistake. What should have happened to him? Do you think he deserved punishment like plagues for doing this to Sarah, misrepresenting God? Yes, he needed a good hiding. How did God treat his repentant son? And he has a beautiful message. Where did the plagues fall? This is interesting. It should have fallen on Abram, but where did it fall? Let's go back to the ruins of the palace of Pharaoh Sennacherib III. Genesis 12:17. And the Lord plagued Pharaoh and his house with great plagues because of Sarah, Abram's wife. What a paradox. Abram should have gotten the hiding, and now the Pharaoh gets it. Why didn't Sennacherib III execute Abram? How did he treat Abram? Is type going to explain the antitype? Yes. Genesis 12:18-20. So Pharaoh summoned Abram. Come here. What have you done to me? He said. Why didn't you tell me she was your wife? Why did you say she's my sister, so that I took her to be my wife? Now then, here is your wife. Take her and go. Then Pharaoh gave orders about Abram to his men, and they sent him on his way with his wife and everything he had. The paradox of God's grace. I cannot fathom it. Gerar, where Isaac was born. What does the psalmist say about the plagues? Psalms 105:14-15. He suffered no man to do them wrong. Yea, he reproved kings for their sakes, saying, touch not mine anointed, and do my prophets no harm. He was an anointed and he was a prophet. Don't touch him. Sennacherib III was the fifth and most powerful pharaoh of the 12th dynasty. Eventually he was deified and his subjects worshipped him as a god. Mightiest pharaoh of the 12th dynasty. Typology, will we find the mightiest pharaoh during the 10th plagues ever? And will we find a mighty ruler at the end of time during the 7 last plagues? Biblical Goshen, Wadi Tumilath, what caused Abram to go to Egypt? What caused him to go to Egypt? What happened when he lost his grip on God?
The Lord said, go to Canaan, the promised land, and he

went down to Egypt. So what happened when he lost his grip on God? Sarah ended up in a harem, and the plan of salvation was in jeopardy. You read of Abram building altars, but you don't read that he built an altar in Egypt. He didn't testify of the wonderful plan of salvation in Egypt. Broken statue of Ramses at Tanis. What happened when they repented? Him and Sarah said, God, we're sorry. They wept and they repented. When that happened, the plagues fell on the unrepentant and not on the repentant. They left for Canaan with gifts from the Pharaoh, camels, donkeys, male slaves and female slaves. And one of the female slaves' name was Hagar. Beautiful. Typology. Will Israel, during the 10 plagues, leave with wealth? And will the end time people during the 7 last plagues leave this planet with wealth? Typology says yes. Are you afraid of disappointing God like Abram did? We don't want to disappoint him. There are certain

hope to the antitypical end-time Abrams, which may falter and fall, but who gets up again. Grace is not about fairness. Grace is not about fairness. You cannot understand it. It's illogical. When we repent, the plagues fall elsewhere. Soteriology, typology, eschatology, it's all in the story of Abram. Sheep at Hebron, what did Jacob do when he faced hunger like his grandfather? It's a sad story. Exactly what Abram did. He went down to Egypt. How did the grandson Moses, the future deliverer, behaved himself in Egypt? Genesis 2:11 says, "And it came to pass in those days when Moses was grown, that he went out unto his brethren, and looked on their burdens. And he spied an Egyptian smiting an Hebrew, one of his brethren. And guess what? He lost his temper." That's bad. Losing your temper is not a good thing. That's not a good thing. Especially Moses, who was to deliver God's people. Verse 12, "And he looked this way and that way, and when he saw that there was no man, he slew the Egyptian and hid him in the sand." A murderer. Can God use a murderer? Can God use you and me? Damaged image of Hatshepsut. What is the relationship between the pharaohs of the time of Abram and the time of Moses? This is the tomb of Amenhotep II, son of Thutmose III. Co-regency? Yes. Just like you have it in the story of Abram, there were two kings, Sumnesrut III and his son Amenenhat III. Mightiest of the 12th dynasty. Here you have the mightiest of the 18th dynasty. Typology helps you to appreciate the Bible. Sarcophagus of Thutmose III. Both Sennacherib III and Thutmose III were the most powerful rulers of their dynasties. Both were worshipped, type anti-type. Typology helps you to appreciate the Bible. Does the Nile remind you of one of the plagues? Which one was it? First one. Now, did Moses deserve to be punished? Yes. Why? He, as the future leader, killed a man and buried him. This was a shameful act. But why did the plagues fall on Pharaoh and not on Moses? Same thing that happened to Abram happened to Moses. He repented during that 40 years in the desert. But Pharaoh hardened his heart. Repentance transfers the plague somewhere else. This is God's grace. The revelation of God's grace in the time of Abram was repeated in the time of Moses. What about you and me? If we repent, the plagues are transferred to our enemies. The curse is transferred also to Jesus Christ. Abram left Egypt with wealth. What about Moses and the Israelites? What does typology teach? They also will leave with wealth. And this is what Exodus 3:21-22 says. "And I will make the Egyptians favorably disposed toward the

His people, so that when you leave, you will not go empty-handed. Every woman is to ask a neighbor and any woman living in her house for articles of silver and gold and for clothing, which you will put on your sons and daughters, and so you will plunder the Egyptians. They left with the wealth of the Egyptians. What will happen after the outpouring of the end time plagues? We are going to leave with wealth. Which church was represented here? Laodicea. This is the last church. What is the spiritual condition of this church? Terrible. I tasted the water of Laodicea. It's lukewarm. I spat it out. How did the church of Laodicea taste? How does it taste for God in His mouth? It says in Revelation 3, 15 and 16, I know your deeds, that you are neither cold — it's nice to have a cool drink when it's hot — no, hot. And when it's cold, you appreciate a hot drink. I wish you were either one or the other, one or the other. So because you are lukewarm, neither hot nor cold, I'm about to spit you out of my mouth. Pomakale Laodicea. Detestable, self-righteous, content. This is a terrible, sinful state. What do they deserve, Laodicea? Plagues, punishment. Like Abram, Moses, they do deserve it. But what's happening? What do the types teach? Repentance transfers the plagues, the punishment, somewhere else. The types of the Old Testament find their antitypical fulfillment in the book of Revelation. Can we expect two similar cruel tyrants in the near future? Revelation 13:2, the beast I saw resembled a leopard, but had feet like those of a bear and a mouth like that of a lion. It takes this from Daniel chapter 7. The dragon gave the beast his power and his throne and great authority. Will this beast have a co-ruler like the persecuting pharaohs in the time of Abram and the time of Moses? What does typology teach us? Yes. Verse 11, then I saw another beast coming out of the earth. He had two horns like a lamb, but he spoke like a dragon. He exercised all the authority of the first beast on his behalf and made the earth and its inhabitants worship the first beast, whose fatal wound had been healed. Will they be worshipped like the pharaohs? Revelation 13:4, men worshipped the dragon because he had given authority to the beast, and they also worshipped the beast and asked, who is like the beast? Who can make war against him? The Egyptians said, who can make war against Sunesrit III? And they said, who can make war against Thutmose III? So the echoes of the Old Testament finds their fulfillment in the book of Revelation. Will the plagues be poured out on the woman, the remnant church, Laodicea? No. Why not? The types say it will not happen. She will repent like Abram. She will repent like Moses. It says in Revelation 12:11, they overcame him,
That's love.

ecclesia, by the blood of the Lamb and by the word of their testimony, they did not love their lives so much as to shrink from death. They will repent like Abram, like Moses. Is there hope for Laodicea? Hope for us? The prophecy says Laodicea will repent. That's good news. Revelation 15 and 16 tell about the seven last plagues that will fall on the unrepentant. What will happen next according to typology after the plagues? Abram was liberated from Egypt. Israel was liberated from Egypt. Will we also be liberated from this Egypt of sin and slavery? Typology says yes. The undeserved Abram and Moses left Egypt with an abundance of wealth. With what kind of wealth will the redeemed depart from this Egypt of bondage after the falling of the seven last plagues? Here is the wealth. Revelation 21:4. He will wipe away every tear from their eyes. When grief ends in your life, you will be wealthy. There will be no more death, or mourning, or crying, or pain, for the old order of things has passed away. This is real wealth, not the car I drive, not my bank account. This is wealth. After the plagues, I will have this wealth. A permanent departure from the bondage of pain to the wealth of eternal happiness. What indescribable wealth, from the bondage of mortality and death to the wealth of the tearless immortal life with Jesus. My weak and faltering friend, will you ever make it to heaven? When you look at yourself, you've got doubts. But when you look to Jesus, you've got hope. Let your focus be at the right place. You don't have to miss heaven. Allow Jesus to get you there. How will Jesus get us into heaven? On Calvary, the plagues that should have fallen on us fell on him. We've had our punishment in Jesus Christ. He becomes the perfect Abram, the perfect Moses, the perfect Israel, and the perfect you. Hosea 11 verse 1, when Israel was a child, I loved him, and out of Egypt I called my son. Who is this Israel child? Abram and Moses were called out of Egypt. How did they perform? They did not perform. They did not perform too well. Someone else had to flee, like Abram and Jacob, for survival to Egypt. Who was that? Jesus. He also fled there. Here in the shadow of the pyramids, Jesus spent his first 10 sinless years. Matthew 2 verse 13, when they had gone, an angel of the Lord appeared to Joseph in a dream. Get up, he said, take the child and his mother and escape to Egypt. Stay there until I tell you, for Herod is going to search for the child to kill him. And here the three of them fled to Egypt. Was Jesus, like Abram and Moses, called out of Egypt? Yes. Type, antitype, type, antitype. What was his moral status when he left Egypt? Like Moses, Abram? No, he was perfect. Immaculate, victorious on our behalf. Matthew 2, verse 14 and 15. So he got up, took the child,

found and his mother during the night and left for Egypt, where he stayed until the death of Herod. And so was fulfilled what the Lord had said through the prophet, "Out of Egypt I called my son." Where they failed, he succeeded. How do we get saved? Faltering, repenting, confessing sinners are being saved when they allow Jesus to cover them with his robe of perfect righteousness. It is a gift. The most difficult part is to accept the gift, because we are so proud, we want to do our own thing. I invite you to accept heaven's salvation outfit right now. Father in heaven, we do not deserve your kindness, your forgiveness, your salvation, but you give it anyway. Thank you for being such a wonderful, good God. We praise your name. In Jesus' name, amen.

Good evening and welcome back to the final countdown. This is part 19. It's unbelievable. We're at part 19 already. And today we're going to answer a few things. This might be a couple parts in this sort of little mini series inside here talking about Sunday law and talking about the mark of the beast. Now, a lot of people have said, oh, you can't say that Sunday law is the mark of the beast. That's craziness. So we're going to address a couple of those things today. Now, again, we're doing this every 2 weeks. So every 2 weeks, we're going live at the same time. And this is a live Bible study, live right now. So I really hope that you have your Bibles with you. And if you don't, please grab them, because we want to be digging into the Word. We want to make sure that everything is based right off of this book. And again, today we're talking about the mark of the beast. We're going over the timeline of events in these last days, all the way from now right until Jesus comes. So we're going to be seeing some incredible things rolling out of this Word. Now, before we go any further, let's bow our heads for a word of prayer. Our Heavenly Father, we thank you so much that we can again come together. Please be with your word, be with the people who are listening, and have it be your words and not my own. Lord, we thank you that you tell us ahead of time what is going to happen, that we don't have to guess. We know with clarity and surety exactly the line of events. Lord, there's many false winds of doctrine that are swirling around, and we need to figure out how to differentiate and how to let your word speak to us so that we can understand this very important topic of the mark of the beast and this no buy, no sell that is coming. Lord, we thank you in Jesus' name. Amen. Okay, so let's jump right into things. We have this topic of the mark of the beast. Again, we have been going through this timeline of events. This first section here, we covered in our Judgment Day studies. And if you haven't already, please go back. It is so, so important that you understand these events. These are so critical to understanding the full, complete three angels message and last message to the world. We will be focusing on this section here, and we have been from 1888 going forward. Last time we talked about the image of the beast. And this we can see literally being set up as we speak. This is literally taking place right now. And the next step is the no buy, no sell. Now, I put here, you can see this says Sunday law up here. And this is all connected to the mark of the beast. And a lot of people are wondering, well, how do you really come to the conclusion that Sunday is the mark of the beast? Sunday law is the mark of the beast? That's not the mark of the beast. It says it's in your hand or in your forehead. So what is

is this thing. We need to be able to prove this from the Bible. And we want to know, how can we prepare for this time? There's a lot that is going into this right now. So this comes from Revelation 13, verse 16 and 17. Please share the link to have anybody who you think would be blessed by this study join in, and if they might have questions. And he caused all, both small and great, rich and poor, free and bond, to receive a mark in their right hand or in their foreheads. And that no man, how many? No man might buy or sell, save he that had the mark or the name of the beast or the number of his name. Now, I want to go through some points relatively quickly. We've talked about the mark and the seal before, but there's some very important details here. And the Lord said unto him, go through the midst of the city, through the midst of Jerusalem, and set a mark upon the foreheads of the men that sigh and that cry for all the abominations that be done in the midst thereof. This is in Ezekiel 9, verse 4. So in the book of Ezekiel, we have this marking or sealing. It's the same word. And this is very similarly connected to Revelation 7, if not identically connected. And I saw another angel ascending from the east, having the seal of the living God, saying, hurt not the earth, neither the sea nor the trees, till we have sealed the servants of our God in their foreheads. So you see the comparisons here. You can see on in both of these verses, there's a mark being set out. Mark or seal, it's the same word. And then it's going to be on the foreheads. And then their foreheads again. So what is this that's taking place here? And what is the opposing mark? This is what we're really focusing on today, is what is the opposing mark? Now, if we go back to Ezekiel 8, this is incredibly fascinating. This is scary, actually. And this, keep this in mind. When we're looking at Ezekiel 9, this is at the end of the world. This is just before probation closes. And we're seeing this sealing or marking taking place. And now Ezekiel 8 is what is happening leading up to this. Okay? And again, this is a live Bible study. If you have any questions or comments, please put them in the live chat below or on the side, wherever it is for you on your platform. And we will try and get to as many as we can at the end of the study. Now, I do apologize ahead of time for if I need to cough or anything. I haven't had a lot of sleep the last couple of days, so please bear with me. Thank you for your patience and your prayers. Ezekiel 8, verse 12. Then said he unto me, son of man, hast thou seen what the ancients of the house of Israel do in the dark? So these guys are doing something in secret. They're doing something in the dark. And what are the ancients? These are the old men. These are the leaders, the priests of Israel that are doing this. Every man in the chambers of his imagery. For they say, the

greater abominations than these. So even worse than what they're doing, weeping for Tammuz, you're going to see. And what is it? And he brought me into the inner court of the Lord's house, and behold, at the door of the temple of the Lord, between the porch and the altar, were about 25 men with their backs toward the temple and of the Lord, and their faces toward the east. And they worshiped the sun toward the east. So the worst thing that they could do is to worship toward the sun. They worship toward the sun. Now, this goes all the way back to the different sun gods that they were being worshipped. I mean, Tammuz, this was one of the pagan deities. Then Sol Invictus. This was the unconquered sun, the unconquered sun god. Now, shifting forward, this is where this applies to us, because this chapter is talking about the last days. So it is something that's happening that it doesn't even appear wrong to the people, because they're in the outer court at this point. They're in the porch and they're facing the sun, and they don't even see it as wrong. But this Sol Invictus, this god, in 321, that was shifted from just paganism over to Christianity with Constantine. And this was called Di Solis, or Di Solis, the day of the sun. Well, in honor of the sun, sun day, the day of the sun, this is what you do when you face the sun. You're worshiping the sun. And then they had a day that was dedicated to the worship of the sun, sun day. These are pagan names. Sunday is a pagan thing. And this is, they said, oh, but this is actually, we're going to make this Christian. We're going to bring this into the church. And we're going to say that we're actually worshiping God in his temple, but we're going to face the sun. There's so much more here, but this is what we're going to be seeing right close to the last days. Now, this mark of the beast, when we go to our Bibles, and let's go to the Bibles here, and we go to Revelation chapter 13. Revelation chapter 13. And let's take a look at verse 16. Revelation 13 and verse 16. And he causeth all, both small and great, rich and poor, free and bond, to receive a mark in their right hand or in their forehead, that no man might buy or sell, save he that had the mark or the name of the beast or the number of his name. So this is the mark of who? The beast. Now, who is the beast? If we go earlier in the chapter, starting at verse 1, Revelation 13, verse 1, he's seeing this beast coming out of the sea. Now, if we go to Daniel 7, verse 16 and 17, we see that the word beast actually means kingdom. It means kingdom. So when we're reading this, the mark of the beast, it's the mark of this power. If you go back to the first several Final Countdown studies, you'll see how we defined all of these kingdoms here. And this is representing the papacy of the Dark Ages from 538 all the way to 1798. That's what this beast is representing. The next beast on the scene in Revelation 13 is America. So this is fascinating. So let's just see here. So we have the attributes of the beast, and we're not going to go through this right now, but you can go back to those studies also. If you want to go, we have a 4-part miniseries, and this is explaining the amazing prophecy in Revelation 13. What is happening?

being here. And if they can actually pull up that reference and put that on the screen, you'll be extremely blessed by the mini documentary series that we did on this. So they'll pull that up here in a second. America's Prophetic Destiny. AmazingDiscoveries.org. So we see these attributes and characteristics. They point to the papacy. I mean, it's the only power that matches all of these different criteria. Now, let's just ask them, what is their mark? There's no point in us guessing. All we have to do is ask, what is their mark? Sunday is our mark of authority. Full stop. The church is above the Bible. That's pretty clear. And this transference of Sabbath observance is proof of that fact. Of course, the Catholic Church claims that the change from the Sabbath to Sunday was her act. And the act is a mark of her ecclesiastical power and authority in religious matters. So right here we see what this mark is connected to. This mark of the beast, the mark of the papacy, is Sunday. She changed the solemnity from Saturday to Sunday. Now, let's continue looking at this for a minute. A rule of faith or a competent guide to heaven. Now, I just want to stop here. If you guys have joined our newsletters, you get the study notes ahead. So all of these slides you have in your inbox, in your email, all the study notes, the quotes, the Bible verses, all these things are there. So join our newsletters so that you can get that and have them so you can study along as we go through this. A rule of faith or a competent guide to heaven must be able to instruct in all the truths necessary for salvation. Now, the scriptures alone do not contain all the truths which a Christian is bound to believe, nor do they explicitly enjoin all the duties which he is obliged to practice. Not to mention other examples, is not every Christian obliged to sanctify Sunday and to abstain on that day from unnecessary servile work? Is not the observance of this law among the most prominent of our sacred duties? But you may read the Bible from Genesis to Revelation, and you will not find a single line authorizing the sanctification of Sunday. The scriptures enforce the religious observance of Saturday, a day which we never sanctify. Wow. Wow. I mean, it doesn't get any more clear than that. It's so plain. There's no questions that can be had. This change was her act. This was the act of the Catholic Church changing, in their opinion, not in God's opinion, the solemnity from Saturday to Sunday. As the sign of the authority of the Catholic Church, papist writers cite the very act of changing the Sabbath into Sunday, which Protestants allow of, because by keeping Sunday, they acknowledge the Church's power to ordain feasts and to command them under sin. When then is the change of the Sabbath but the sign or mark of the authority of the Roman Church? In other words, the mark of the beast. This is absolutely incredible. I mean, there's so many more that we could read here. The enforcement of Sunday keeping on the part of Protestant churches is an enforcement of the worship of the papacy. This is from Great Controversy. But in the very act of enforcing a religious duty by secular power, the churches would themselves form an image.

homage to the Beast. Now, you remember from last week's, the couple weeks ago, the study, our previous study on the image of the Beast. If you haven't seen it, please go back and watch the image of the Beast. Save this, go back, watch that. Or as soon as we're done here, go back and continue with the image of the Beast. Hence, the enforcement of Sunday keeping in the United States would be an enforcement of the worship of the Beast and his image. So when we see that America is going to cause all, both small and great, rich and poor, free and bond, to receive a mark in their right hand or in their forehead, and that mark is the mark of the Beast, and says that you will not be able to buy or sell unless you have that mark. This is quite something. This is the image of the Beast enacted. This is when the mark of the Beast actually becomes enforced. And this, it says, and he causeth all. It's not America will do something and the other countries will say, nice idea, let's join in. Because not all countries are going to want this, but they will cause them and say, if you don't, here's the consequences. It's not just for people who keep the Sabbath. It's for all those who don't want to go along with this. I mean, we see sentiments like this already where the Christian nationalist movement is very strong. And they're saying, if you don't do this and this and this, there might be problems. So this is what is actually playing out in Revelation 13. It's absolutely incredible that we can see this before it happens. Now, again, this end time conflict, this mark of the Beast is about worship. Worship. And I saw another angel fly in the midst of heaven, having the everlasting gospel to preach unto them that dwell on the earth, and to every nation, kindred, and tongue, and people, saying with a loud voice, fear God and give glory to him, for the hour of his judgment is come, and worship him that made heaven and earth and the sea and the fountains of waters. So this is about worship. And the third angel followed them, saying with a loud voice, if any man worship the Beast and his image. So this is a religious thing. This isn't just a barcode. It's not a tattoo. It's not a chip. It's worship. And when we look at the Beast, it has characteristics. It changes God's time and God's law. Now, what time has to do with his law? That there's only one, and that's the fourth commandment. And that's honor the seventh day. And he changed God's time and God's law, because it's a worship day. Receive his mark in his forehead or in his hand. The same shall drink of the wine of the wrath of God. I don't want the wine of the wrath of God. I don't want to be worshiping the Beast. I want to worship God, which is poured out without mixture. Now, let's go to verse 12. Here's the patience of the saints. Here are they that keep the commandments of God and the faith of Jesus. They keep all the commandments. It doesn't say nine. It says the commandments. Now, this is from Great Controversy. The lamb-like horns and dragon voice of this symbol point to a striking contradiction between the professions and the practice of the nation thus represented. The speaking of the nation is the action of its legislative and judicial authorities. By such action, it will give the lie to those liberal and peaceful principles which it has put forth as the foundation of its policy. The prediction that it will speak as a dragon and exercise all the power of the first beast. Okay, let me pause here, because we need to recap. Let's go to Revelation chapter 13. Revelation 13, because I don't want to lose it.

0: anyone. When we're reading this, we need to have it in context of the actual verses that we are seeing in Revelation 13. Revelation 13, verse 11. And this is the beast that we're concerned about right now. This is the earth beast. This is Protestant America. Okay, Revelation 13, 11. And I beheld another beast coming up out of the earth, and he had two horns like a lamb, and he spake as a dragon. So he had two horns like a lamb, but he spake as a dragon. This is what we're seeing here. It looks Christian. It's a Christian nation because beasts represent kingdoms and it's lamb-like. It looks like Christ. It has two horns, but it speaks like a dragon. And he exerciseth all the power of the first beast before him. How much of the power? All the power. So every single aspect of power that the papacy used in 538 to 1798, America will use. We're going to get into this more later. You're going to be absolutely mind blown when you see what actually the Bible is saying is going to happen here. And causeth the earth, the whole world, and them which dwell therein to worship the first beast whose deadly wound was healed. Okay. Plainly foretells a development of the spirit of intolerance and persecution that was manifested by the nations represented by the dragon and the leopard-like beast. And the statement that the beast with two horns caused the earth and them which dwell therein to worship the first beast indicates that the authority of this nation is to be exercised in enforcing some observance, which shall be an act of homage to the papacy. We're going to see America putting forth religious worship laws. Religious worship laws. That's exactly what's being talked about here. Now, this event just happened. We did a video on this topic, one of several that we're going to be doing on this conversation. And interestingly enough, shortly after Erica posted, go to church. This was on the 28th of September. And that was Sunday. If you watch the memorial, how hard they were pushing Sunday, it's unbelievable. Now, this is right around the corner, guys. And I don't want you to be fearful. There's no reason to fear. God says, I am not a God of fear, but of peace and a sound mind, okay? So don't get caught up in being fearful. There's a reason the Bible warns us. The Bible doesn't warn us to scare us. It warns us so that we can be ready and be encouraged. Now, unfortunately, a lot of people in regards to the final events have not given that much encouragement. So hopefully we're going to be doing that in this presentation, but also in a lot of the subsequent presentations that we're going to be getting into as we're really dealing with this topic of Sunday law, Sunday enforcement, religious laws, no buy, no sell, and what that's going to look like. And even for those who feel they don't have the money, they can't do it, they don't know where to go, what are they going to do? We're gonna address this as we keep going. Now, I played this a couple weeks ago, but I think it's really important and I'll play it again.
1: And my definition is that a Christian nationals refers to a self-conscious Christian nation, so a people group saying we are Christian, and then acting in light of that, meaning we're Christian, so we're going to act for our good. So this is what nations do generally, is they say they

0: basically organize politics and all that, and they arrange themselves for their good. I'm saying, as a Christian people, you're not just going to seek the temporal things of life, which are good, like, you know, being able to exercise your vocation and the good of family life and all that. You're also going to seek after, within the way you order yourselves as a people, for Christian, like specifically Christian ends. So this would include things like, I think, Sabbath laws, which would on Sundays would essentially, we can talk about this more, but it essentially kind of close down businesses and the emergency and essential services.
1: Okay. So specifically Sabbath laws on Sunday, he's going to get more specific than this in the next clip here.
0: Believe, and the, my definition is that a Christian nationals refers to a self-conscious Christian nation, so a people group saying we are Christian, and then acting in light of that, meaning we're Christian, so we're going to act for our good. So this is what nations do generally, is they say, they basically organize politics and all that, and they arrange themselves for their good. I'm saying, as a Christian people, you're not just going to seek the temporal things of life, which are good, like, you know, being able to exercise your vocation and the good of family life and all that. You're also going to seek after within the way you order yourselves as a people for Christian, like specifically Christian ends. So this would include things like, I think, Sabbath laws.
1: Sorry. This repeated here. Okay.
0: The best critique is basically that what you're doing is it's a de facto privileging of Christianity, because which religion has the Sabbath on Sunday? Well, it's Christianity. And so you're not doing it on Saturday. You're not doing it. So you're explicitly saying this is a Christian land and we're going to all force you to obey some sort of Christian. And so that's the best critique. And I would just say, that's exactly what it does. I would just like, one of those things, I'm not going to reject their objection. I'm just going to affirm it. Yes. Like, that's what Christian nationalism is actually saying. We're going to privilege the true religion, which is Christianity. And so, yeah, we are privileging a Christian, holy day in a sense, every, good Presbyterian.

No, because Christians Sabbath on Sunday. Now, that was only from 321 onwards, and all the Christians before then Sabbath on Saturday, the original Sabbath. But this just brings home the point how much this is in the works right now. Now, I will read a little section here. It's actually a big section from Daniel and Revelation by Uriah Smith. And I would recommend everybody go and take a look here, because it's he words things so nicely and is very clear in the way that he explains this. And this is from the 1897 edition. We therefore now call attention to the very important inquiry, what constitutes the mark of the beast? The figure of a mark is borrowed from an ancient custom. It was customary among the ancients for servants to receive the mark of their master, and the soldiers of their general, and those who were devoted to any particular deity, or the particular deity to whom they were devoted. These marks were usually impressed on their right hand or on their forehead. Very interesting. It would naturally be looked for in some of the special characteristics of the papal power. Daniel, describing that power under the symbol of a little horn, speaks of it as waging a special warfare against God, wearing out the saints of the Most High, and thinking to change times and laws. The prophet expressly specifies on this point, he shall think to change times and laws. These laws must certainly be the laws of the Most High. Are you seeing the logic here? It's just incredible. When you're first reading Daniel Revelation, it can be heavy. He's got a lot of words, but once you get into it, it's written so beautifully. It's incredible how he goes through each of the thoughts so linearly and logically. To apply it to human laws and make the prophecy read, and he shall speak great words against the Most High and shall wear out the saints of the Most High and think to change human laws, would be doing evident violence to the language of the prophet. But apply it to the laws of God and let it read, and he shall speak great words against the Most High and shall wear out the saints of the Most High and shall think to change the times and laws of the Most High. And all is consistent and forcible. Wow. It will be said again, then all Sunday keepers have the mark of the beast. Then all the good past ages who kept this day, good of the past ages who kept this day had the mark of the beast. Then Luther, Whitefield, the Wesleys, and all who have done good and noble work in the Reformation had the mark of the beast. Then all the blessings that have been poured upon the Reformed Church have been poured upon those who had the mark of the beast. And all Christians of the present day who are keeping Sunday as the Sabbath have the mark of the beast? We answer, not so. And we are sorry to say that some professedly religious teachers, though many times corrected, persist in misrepresenting us on this point. I think he does a beautiful job of describing this here. Misrepresenting us on this point, we have never so held. We have never so taught. Our premises lead to no such conclusions. The mark and worship of the beast are enforced by the two-horned beast. Okay? Are we getting this, guys? Like, we need to let the Bible speak for itself. When we're reading the Bible, we're jumping around, we're mixing things up. Let the Bible speak and it will be plain. The receiving of the mark of the beast is a specific act which the two-horned beast is to cause to be done. The third message of Revelation 14, which we read, is a warning mercifully sent out in advance to prepare the people for the coming danger.
So this warning is going out in advance to prepare the people for the coming danger. So you

don't have to wait for it to arrive and now not be ready because the storm is already here. There can therefore be no worship of the beast, nor reception of his mark, such as the prophecy contemplates, till it is enforced by the two-horned beast. We have seen intentions was essential to the change which the papacy has made in the law of God. To constitute it the mark of that power, so intention is necessary in the adoption of that change to make it, on the part of any individual, the reception of that mark. In other words, a person must adopt the change knowing it to be the work of the beast and receive it on the authority of that power in opposition to the requirements of God. So let me say this another way.

until America enforces this day of worship and says, either you don't buy and sell, either you will receive of this, or you need to take the mark of the beast, or you need to obey our decree and worship on Sunday. It's that simple. This is when the mark of the beast actually gets enforced and actually people start receiving it. Now, this is similarly with the seal of God. So you can either choose, I want the seal of God or I want the mark of the beast. One or the other. You don't have more than those choices. And it'll be very clear. Everyone at this stage will have opportunity to know what is the truth and either choose this spurious Sabbath day, which the Christian nationalists are claiming is the Sabbath, or the actual Sabbath day. You're going to have these two to choose from. Okay. Now we're going to great controversy. In the issue of the contest, all Christendom will be divided into two great classes. How many classes? Two, and only two. Those who keep the commandments of God and the faith of Jesus, and those who worship the beast and his image and receive his mark. Although church and state will unite their power to compel all, both small and great, rich and poor, free and bond, to receive the mark of the beast, yet the people of God will not receive it. Amen. The prophet of Patmos beholds them that had gotten the victory over the beast and over his image and over his mark and over the number of his name stand on the sea of glass, having the harps of God and singing the song of Moses and the Lamb. A time is coming when the law of God is, in a special sense, to be made void in our land. This is what we're talking about, guys. God's law is going to be made void in our land. This is talking about the United States of America. And I know you're going to say, this can't happen. It's literally part of the Constitution. It couldn't take place. Here's the thing. Does God know the playbook? He has the playbook. He knows this. There's no question if he knows what's going to happen. He's just warning us ahead of time. The Constitution will be removed and your rights will be gone. Because we have to make this a Christian land, they say. And yes, we're going to actually favor certain people, favor certain kinds of Christians. Now, I didn't put in this video, in these slides, but in the Image of the Beast video, we had a clip there where they said who was Christian and who was not classified as Christian in this new order that's coming. If you haven't seen already, go back to the previous video and you'll see all what these Christian nationalists are saying. Those who keep Saturday, these are not Christians. That's what they're saying. Not the truth, but that's what they're saying. Excuse me. The rulers of our nation will, by legislative enactments, enforce the Sunday law. And thus God's people be brought into great peril. When our nation, in its legislative councils, shall enact laws to bind the conscience of men in regard to their religious privileges, enforcing Sunday observance, and bringing oppressive power to bear against those who keep the seventh-day Sabbath, the law of God will,

all intents and purposes, be made void in our land. And national apostasy will be followed by national ruin. This is a fascinating line here. And we're going to talk about this more. But when they enforce this Sunday law, obviously there has to be catalysts for it. But national ruin takes place because Sunday law is enforced. And there is such a time of trouble and war after that we have never seen before. And we're going to see that as we continue going down the timeline of events. We see that those who are now keeping the commandments of God need to bestir themselves, that they may obtain the special help which God alone can give them. They should work more earnestly to delay as long as possible the threatened calamity. Did you know we're supposed to work against Sunday law? We're supposed to hold it back. If in our land of boasted freedom, a Protestant government should sacrifice every principle which enters in its constitution and propagate papal falsehood and delusion, well may we plead, it is time for thee, Lord, to work, for they have made void thy law. Wow. In harmony with the light given me. Now, this is the warning that we need to really be taking from this. In harmony with the light given me, I am urging the people to come out from the great centers of population. So this is something called the out of the cities message. Out of the cities. We've done a few videos on this already, but we're going to be talking about it again. We need to get out of the cities. There's so many reasons why we cannot be in the cities. We went through, we did a whole study on why we need to leave the cities. Go back and watch the earlier Final Countdown studies. You can't miss one point of the events. You can't miss one aspect here. There's so many reasons we have to leave the cities. Our character development, we can't perfect our character well in the cities. We've talked about this. We need to get out. Why? Because destruction is coming on the cities. When you look in the Bible, where is all these destructions coming to? It's on cities. Our cities are increasing in wickedness, and it is becoming more and more evident that those who remain in them unnecessarily do so at the peril, read the last words here, of their soul's salvation. It doesn't say that they might be a martyr. Did you catch that? It didn't say they might be a martyr. It says the peril of their soul's salvation. When Lot was in Sodom, okay? He was told to get out of the city into secluded places among the mountains. And Lot said, wait, what if I die in the mountains? Because, I mean, it's way out there. Like, you're in the wilderness, way in secluded places in the mountains. You want what if my garden dies? What if I can't get to town? What if what if an animal comes and kills me? Can I just go into the plains? Can I just go in the flat areas? The angel says, no, you can't. It's so clear. But we argue with God. It's not literally mountains. It's not literally that we have to leave the cities or it's putting our soul's salvation in peril. It's not literally this. Now, you guys have heard me talk over and over. And if you don't understand,

this, go watch the Judgment Day study series. Please, I really encourage you, I beg you to watch the Judgment Day study series. You need to understand what this is. This is Miller's rules. And they're not called Miller's rules because Miller came up with them. He put them in order. These are Bible rules. There's Bible verses for each of these rules. You need to understand what is in here. This is how we understand prophecy as last day people. This is how we came to all the prophecies, by using these rules. The 1260, the 2300 days, all of these things from these rules. And one of the rules is about the literal interpretation of prophecy. If we are spiritualizing away, we will lose the blessing. I come from Saskatchewan in Canada, because I'm in Canada, which is flat. We always say you can see your dog running away for 3 days. And I read in the Bible that you need to be in the mountains. I read in Jeremiah. I read in Isaiah. I read in these places that God's people are in the mountains, and the mountains will be their munition and their defense, and that we need to be in secluded places among the mountains, raising our own provisions. We're going into what we call the second siege. And we'll talk about this more. We need to take heed what we've been told. It's not a joke. It's not going to be an easy thing. It's not going to pass over us and not even notice. There is so many important points to go through. And we have to be paying attention. Every jot and tittle, the Bible says. Do you believe that every word in here is inspired? If every word is inspired, don't do away with it. Because we can't comprehend that this could be the truth. Does it really mean what it says? Even asking the question, you should be able to realize, does the Bible actually mean what it says? Absolutely, it actually means what it says. Okay. Again and again, the Lord has instructed that our people are to take their families away from the cities. To the cities or away? Away. Into the country where they can raise their own provisions. Raise their own provisions. For in the future, the problem of buying and selling will be a very serious one. What does the word very mean? Does it mean less or more? It's very serious. I want you to take a second as we're dissecting these quotes and really consider what's being said here and when it's being said. So let's step back for a minute. Just going to take a drink of water. Now, when was this... When was this stated? This was stated in 1800s. Okay? This was stated in the 1800s. Now, what percentage of the population? And I want to see what you guys have to say here. What percentage of the population was in the country
Does anybody have a guess? What percentage of the people

here was farmers. Does anybody know what percentage was farmers? This is important to acknowledge. Why? Because if we realize when the statement was made that this is so serious, 50% around, we're dealing with round numbers here, around 50% of the people were farmers. And what does that mean? What's the definition of a farmer? It's someone that grows more food than they can eat. Right? I mean, that's how you classify a farmer. Over 50% of the people grew more than they could eat in a year. And she still says, it's going to be very serious. Now, how many of the population today are growing more than they can eat in a year? It's a pretty small percentage. It's only a few percent. How much more serious is it going to seem today? Extremely serious. And we need to raise our own provisions because in the future, the problem of buying and selling will be very serious. We need to really consider this. And I don't mean consider this and be scared because we're not there yet. God knows exactly when this is going to happen, and he knows how fast it will happen. But he also knows that his people need to be ready. Now, Noah, seeing the warning, there's a flood coming, and he was called righteous because he built an ark. We will be called righteous because we are building an antitypical ark, because we leave the city and we prepare for what's coming. If you want to call it prepper, you can call it what you want. If you want to put a label on it, here's the thing. I call it obedience. When Joseph was in Egypt, and he was told that there's going to be 7 years of famine. What did he do? Didn't he have to say, Lord, what should I do? No, he didn't ask God, what should I do? He's seen the prophecy and he said, I understand. I must take action. And he prepared. We're going to be going through a ton of this information as we continue on, how critical it is, what we're looking for, how we're going to be prepared for this time. We should now begin to heed the instruction given us over and over again. Get out of the cities into rural districts where the houses are not crowded closely together and where you'll be free from the interference of enemies. Now, when we're talking about getting into the country, these three things are absolutely critical and crucial. We need land, we need water, and we need wood. These are what I call the three pillars of a country property. If you don't have enough land, you don't have anything. You need land. You need water, and you need to know how much and where you're going to get and how you're going to do it when you don't have the ability to buy or sell anything. You cannot buy or sell. Now, money is legal tender, which means trading. So we won't be able to trade. We won't be able to do any of these barterings. It has to be self-sufficient. Is it a hand pump? Is it rainwater? Is it a pond? Is it a creek? Is it a river? Is it all of the above? The more the merrier. We also need land. Why do we need land? We need land for a garden. We need land so that we have enough place to grow the food that we need. Mark this right down. Mark this down.

It takes, on average, 1 acre, 1 acre, which is about 210 feet by 210 feet, to grow enough food for one person for 1 year. Mark this down. Did you catch that? 1 acre is food for one person for 1 year. And this is, this, it doesn't really change depending on where you are. Yes, there's variables, sure. There's longer growing seasons in some areas, there's shorter in other areas. But there's certain crops that can't be grown so many times a year. Now, we need to consider this. And it sounds absolutely mind-blowing and absolutely terrifying to say that. What if there's 4 people, 5 people in your family? Does that mean you need a 5-acre garden? Yes. Does that mean it's going to take astronomically long to look after that garden and that it's not even going to be possible because I can't take care of this tiny little raised bed that I have in my backyard? No, it's not the same. How you're going to garden is going to change. This is, look, okay, I'm getting ahead of myself. Wood, write this down. How much wood does it take? 1 cord of wood you can harvest from 1 acre per year. So if you need, and averages are around 4 to 6 cords of wood, doesn't really matter where you are, to heat your home. Now, it might, maybe you'll need more if you're doing preserving or canning or anything like that. It takes about 6 cords of wood, and write this down, six cords of wood per year. And then it's going to take 6 acres of forest so that you're not clear cutting every single tree. That's taking the ones that you can use that year and letting the other ones grow. So you don't want to trample all the new growth or else you're not going to have any trees. Now, this is bare minimum. Now, a cord is 4 feet by 4 feet by 8 feet long. Okay, you can write that down. 4 feet high, 4 feet wide, 8 feet long of stacked firewood is 1 cord. And you need 6 of those. It's 128 square feet per cord. Okay? So this is to give you an idea here. These are bare minimum numbers, of course. Let's take a look and see what Ellen White's garden looked like. Father has excellent health. He has worked hard on the place here, put in more than 1 acre of strawberries, some raspberries, more than 1 acre of potatoes, several acres of corn, 50 hard maples, many peach trees, pear trees, and long row of pie plant or squash and pumpkin. I have been gathering up shrubs and flowers until we have quite a garden. This is just quite a garden. And it's over 6 acres. And it's for James and Ellen. And they didn't have a rototiller. And they didn't have a tractor. Now, again, I want to get some questions, so I'm going to wrap up quickly here. But if you want, you can pause the and take a screenshot here. All you have to do actually is go to the Final Countdown study page and sign up for the newsletters, and you're going to get all these study notes. These are the areas of a self-sufficient homestead, and I'm going to leave off with one more quote here. The time has come when God opens the way, families should move out of the cities, and He will open the way. This is a promise. This is not a threat. This is a promise. The children should be taken into the country. The parents should get a suitable place as their means will allow, though the dwelling may be small, yet there should be land in connection with it that may be cultivated. Some families who have been separated may be united in such places. So we're going to be, it's good if we can be in companies even and help each other. The Ark was

wasn't empty. But we do need to be getting ready for what's coming. And we're going to be talking more and more and more about how to get ready. We've talked quite a bit already about this, but I see that there's still so many questions that people have. And I don't want to leave anybody behind. So this is a topic that is very near and dear to my heart and something that I have studied for years and years. When I first learned about Sunday law and the no buy, no sell, I made it my goal in order to understand how to teach God's people to make it through and how to show them it's possible and you don't have to be fearful and you don't have to be scared. And even if you're older, even if you don't have the means, God's going to show you people you can be with who are going to take you in. You just need to pray. Pray earnestly, and He will show you exactly what you need to do and who can help you. There was no one going to be left out of the ark. Didn't matter if they couldn't get on it themselves. No one would have come out and pushed the wheelchair for them. God doesn't leave you out. God makes sure He protects every single one of us. Now, He has a different role for every single person. And I don't know what that outcome is. This is going to be a very severe time coming up on the earth, and some will be laid to rest. Some will go through. There's even quotations that says the young will be helping the old over the rocks and everything as we are fleeing into the mountains. So there's going to be help, and God is going to make sure that nobody is lost because they were striving and they were pleading with God. And there's no reason to be fearful about these events. God knows. Okay. Let's go to some questions. Okay.

Okay, Ogami J Insights. I have a question. Does the enemy will not control those who live in the countryside or just those who live in the populated cities and nations? Okay. Now, here's the thing. This is why we need to be in secluded places among the mountains. And God is going to protect. It's not about disappearing, like being 10,000 miles into nowhere. That's not what this is about. But we do need to be aware that we should not be near others because he will protect us in our solitude. So we don't want to be butting right up against other neighbors and being able to be a stone's throw away from them. God will be protecting us, though. That's the thing. We can't forget that God's protection is still there. The ark, as big and beautiful and fantastic as it was, would have been smashed to bits by the storm.

as we speak. So if you haven't seen those already, make sure you take a look at that. But don't be fearful. God will protect us if we are obedient and we are asking for his guidance. Okay. Nicole Holm. Question, should I avoid country property near slash bordered by government land or military base? Thank you for this and the AD programming and other AD programming. Here's the thing. I believe that God will be extremely clear. And I know maybe you've never even seen God work this strongly. God does speak to his people. And you will feel it and hear it. And if you're looking, okay, there's a video we did. You need to watch this before Sunday Law. It was several studies ago. And it lays out all the criteria for a country property. Go to that video and it literally has a list of all the criteria according to the Bible and the spirit of prophecy. Go take a look there and then pray. Now, I wouldn't put myself near a military base. Personally, absolutely not. Now, what do you mean by government land? If you're meaning like empty land, like just forest, or if this is like government research facilities, that's different. You need to pray and he'll show you and you'll have peace. You'll be like, oh, wow. This is exactly the place. I can't even mistake in it. It's so clear. He's given me this and this and this, and I can see 100%. This is where God wants me to be. So that's my, what I probably wouldn't pick something by a military base. Go by the criteria and then pray, and God will give you the impression. Okay. Here's another question. If there is no buy, no sell, how will one keep their property? If there is no buy, no sell, how will one keep their property? Okay. This is a good question. And we're going to cover this more as we continue. But here's the thing. Most people think, oh, well, you can't pay your taxes, all this. They'll take your land. When you see what's going to be happening around the world during Sunday Law, they're not going to be concerned about you because it's going to be all out war. There's going to be war around the world. It's going to be something that we have never seen before in our time. And the other thing is, like I mentioned, when you're obedient, God protects the ark. So you don't have to worry about losing that property. You have to worry about being obedient and getting the property and not justifying that. And I'm not saying you're doing this, but other people say, well, there's no point because they're going to take it. Then why would God tell you to do it? He wouldn't tell you to do something if he wasn't going to do it. Look at the ark. The people outside tried to get in. They literally tried to rip the ark apart, but God took care of that. He just said, Noah, you do your thing in there. You're obedient, I'll take care of these guys. Same thing. Okay. An SDA friend, this is from a student, an SDA friend said we shouldn't forget the other commandments. It got me thinking, is it possible to not receive the mark of the beast and still be lost? Okay, this is an interesting question. This is an interesting question. Now, I want to make a call here because we're talking about the Sabbath. To our ebook, History of the Sabbath Observance, we have an ebook on this about how the Sabbath was always kept in history. So I would encourage you to go to our ebooks and take a look at that. Now, is it possible to not receive the mark of the beast and still be lost? If you're talking about at the end, when the mark of the beast

beast is enforced, there's only two choices. Either you receive the mark of the beast and you receive of the plagues, or you receive the seal of God and you don't receive of the plagues. There's only two options. You can't not receive the mark of the beast and be saved. Now, I'm going to read you a quote. Let me pull it up here. And I think this will shed some light on the matter. Just pulling this up here. Okay. So this is from Christian Experience and Teachings. I'm going to share my screen. Not all who profess to keep the Sabbath will be sealed. That's interesting. There are many even among those who teach the truth to others who will not receive the seal of God in their foreheads. They had the light of truth. They knew the Master's will. They understood every point of our faith, but they had not corresponding works. So they said, Sunday law is coming. Let's keep the Sabbath. But then they did not be obedient. Now, either you are lost or you are saved. Either you have the mark of the beast or the seal of God. There's no two ways about it. It's not that you can somehow refuse the seal of God, but you'll be saved. You'll be lost. Not at this point in time. Because it'll be so clear. The sealing is a settling into the truth, both intellectually and spiritually, so we cannot be moved. And either you're going to choose the mark of the beast, and you know that it's the mark of the beast, but you have so compromised that it is now seeming that it's not even wrong to do so. And those who are on the other side who say, no, I'm standing firm to duty, are going to be obedient in all points. This is what's talked about. We see this, the 144,000. They have no guile in their mouth. No guile. Not one. They're united on every point of doctrine. They're obedient to every precept. And they follow the Lamb whithersoever he goeth. This is the principle that we see in the Bible. Okay, I'm just seeing some comments rolling by here. I just want to just poke at a couple of them. Is 40 plus acres too much for a single person? I'm going to say no. If you take a look at, you need to watch this before Sunday law, you're going to see some very important mathematical calculations about this. Now, remember, this isn't just about property for us personally. This is about bringing in people that need to come and join us. Okay, more questions. Rosalind, how do we get out of the cities if we have no money and nowhere to go? No money and nowhere to go. My question would be, how are you in the city with no money? Sometimes we need to change our mindset. There's a couple things I would think about here. First is you can work and rent in the country as well, and then you're getting that much closer. You're putting that effort in. The other thing is, God doesn't need your money; He needs your obedience and your willingness. We have some people that contacted us and told us about a story that they had. They were looking at, and I hope I get everything correct here. I'm just going to make this short and sweet. They were looking at 180 acres, and it was between $300,000-$400,000 for this. And whether they had the money or not, I don't believe they did.
at the moment. And God was telling them, this

is the place. This is the one. And they said, okay, we will give a $5,000 deposit, down payment. And then they did that. They moved forward. Then they inquired about the rest or they're getting down the line. And the person ended up telling them, you know what? You gave the $5,000 down payment. You can have the property. We need to think about this. We need to realize what God can do when we act in faith, when we move forward. There's other stories that I've told on here before. And we just need to go out and do. And God will show. If we have not been active enough, we need to be more active. Have we been learning all the skills that we can at the moment? Have we been showing him that our one mite we have is enough? That he can give us another and give us another and give us another? He's not going to give you country property if we haven't even been looking at property. If we haven't even been studying country living, looking at gardening, learning about seeds and growing and all of these things. So he will show us, though. He has the cattle on 1,000 hills. So he will show you. And if it's joining with someone else, he's going to show you that too. I don't know. There's going to be companies at the end of groups of people that are willing, humble servants. But we have to be a willing, humble servant with nothing in us that is holding us back from being obedient to God. This is the main point, is being obedient and willing to do anything that he asks us to do. Okay. We have another question about buying a country property near government land. And military bases. Like I said, I think the larger the land, the better. But we need to be praying exactly where that land is. And God will show. He will guide. And you need to test him. He says, test me. Ask me. And he will make it abundantly clear. Kelly, how will we be even allowed to own property? How would we pay property tax? We talked about that a little bit. We have to have faith. If we move in faith, and we do, he will protect us. He's not going to let us get kicked off our land for property tax because we're obedient. I mean, look, what is country living anyways? Growing our own food. Why wouldn't everyone just come and take the food? Why wouldn't all of these things? It's obedience. It's obedience to God. And we need to act in faith. This is the biggest move of faith that we can do. People say it's saving yourself. This is like the biggest act of faith. Going to the country, putting all this work, all your money, no more, you know, frivolous things, and investing it all in a country property. This is what stops most people. They don't want to put out they don't want to do that much. They don't want to put out the effort. They don't want to start. Find a piece, find a small piece, start somewhere. Start renting closer to the country. Talk to people, learn, go to places that are offering to teach. Work for free, room and board, to learn how to be doing country living. It doesn't take money to do that. It takes willingness and hard work and willing to do anything that they ask you to do and say, I want to learn, just show me.

Matthew McDonald, does country living apply to those living in the Caribbean countries like Jamaica? Now, did it say that America was only going to make a Sunday law in America and none of the other countries in the entire world would be affected by this at all? Well, I think by that

statement, you might even already have the answer. This is going to affect every country in the entire world. Every country. And if you want to see the criteria, then you need to go back to the video. You need to watch this before Sunday Law, or must watch this before Sunday Law, and look at the criteria. Study it. Study it for yourself. And yes, it applies to countries like Jamaica. And it applies all the same characteristics. Now, I'm going to say something extremely hard to hear. And that is, Abraham had to move countries. Mackenzie, are you saying that some people might have to leave different countries? Yes, that's what I'm saying. We need to be obedient. This is the time of trouble such as never, ever was on the planet. And we think we can do little to nothing and survive. This is absolutely absurd to think so. And I'm not trying to put fear, but I'm trying to put reality. When, if you were on one side of the planet and you heard of Noah's Ark on the other side of the planet, you go all the way across in order to get in the ark, right? There's no two ways about it. Either we're obedient or we're disobedient. And you just pray. And God will answer. He will answer. So there's no fear here. It is obedience and trust. Trust that he will bring you to the place. Okay, Alex. Do you have any country living classes? What do you think about a land near the beach but up hills? I think we shouldn't be right on the ocean. And there's different references for this. Do we have country living classes? We're working on classes right now. But we do have our farm apprenticeship program. And you can come here and be here for the season and farm and learn what it takes to actually do and grow the food to survive. Learn how to do country living. Guys, I don't know if you most of you realize what we actually do here. We have a farm store that is open. People come and they buy the vegetables. We're grinding flour. We're growing wheat. We had a group of from the school, local school, come here with all the little kiddos and went through the garden, and we have animals and all this stuff, and we're training oxen. Have you thought about where's your tractor if you can't buy fuel, and your rototiller if you can't buy fuel? And what if you break a piece or you need a, you know, something doesn't work anymore? Spark plug goes, wires break, carburetor. Whatever it is, you need a four-wheel drive, four-hoof drive tractor that isn't going to break down and that you can feed with your own provisions from your land, also known as hay. And this might sound crazy, and I know. I think I might be one of the only ones, if not the only one, saying this in this connected to this message. We need to really be looking back. Like I said, this message was given when half the population were farmers. And not only that, farming without tractors and without rototillers, because they weren't even invented yet. One garden on one of the Adventist schools was 300 acres. And they did that with draft animal power. 300 acres. Can you imagine? I can't even imagine. I can't imagine doing it with tractors, hardly. Absolutely incredible. Okay. We'll take one last question. DK. How much time do you anticipate we may have to get these things set up? How much time left? Here's the answer.

exactly the right amount of time. God knows how long you need on the property he will get you. Listen again. It's the perfect exact amount of time. There is no need to worry, but we must make haste. Because these things are coming to the forefront right now. And we can't be dilly-dallying. We have to take every effort to build the ark and get in the ark or get in someone's ark. Help them on their ark. Band together. Do what needs to be done. But do not discount that it's too late. It's not too late. If Sunday law is not here, it's not too late. I know people 20 years ago who are saying it's going to happen. There's not even time. They could have had a whole place paid off by now. They could have been so far down the road. But they delayed because they thought it's too late. If it's late, you go faster, not slower. If Noah was told in 1 year there's going to be a flood and you'll be destroyed if you don't have a giant boat, I don't think he would have worked slower. I think he would have worked faster because it had to do with his salvation as well, not just dying, but salvation. We read this quote about getting out of the cities had to do with salvation. If you're outside the ark, you are lost, not just dead. You were lost. This is an extreme test for the people of God that they must bear. And they must act on. When the destruction of Jerusalem happened in 70 AD, Jesus warned, when you see this, run into the mountains and live there. And that's what every believing Christian did. Even though it didn't make sense. They ran there with what they had. Maybe they, I don't know what they took with them, seeds or whatever. I have no idea. And they went and they lived in the mountains. That's what they did in obedience. That's our call right now, to go to secluded places among the mountains. We're going to talk about some of these practicalities more. We have already a lot, but there is so many aspects to this and so many little minor details that we could be talking about. But the reality is this needs to be done in person. This needs to be done hands on the ground, hands in the dirt, in order to learn how to do this. And someone's saying, have you considered solar power? Sure. But it's a backup. What if your solar breaks? You need to have a way to heat your house, to get your water, to do all these things without technology. What if they do?

is where primitive godliness is coming back. Knowing the Bible, the physical book, being able to turn the pages without Googling or AI searching or any of this, that it's here. It's in our minds. We'll be back in 2 weeks, and we'll be continuing talking about No Buy, No Sell, the Mark of the Beast, what the next steps are going to look like. We're going to then eventually be talking about the close of probation. What is going to happen around the close of probation? What is the sign for the close of probation? When is Satan going to appear as Christ? Because he's going to do that. What is, and for how long, are the seven last plagues going to be falling for? Where are God's people during this time? What are they going to be doing? There's a lot of questions still to be answered, and we need to get back to our Bibles. Get back to your Bibles. Thank you so much for joining us. We will see you in 2 weeks. What is the date going to be? In 2 weeks, on the 25th, October 25, we'll be here at 5:30 PST time. And we'll be continuing, going through the timeline of the events of the end of the world according to Bible prophecy. God bless, and we'll see you next time.

Now, this is one of the most important rooms in Qumran. This is where the Essenes, people who lived here, copied the Bible. Every book in the Bible were found here except the book of Esther, manuscripts from Daniel, and of course the entire book of Isaiah were discovered in cave number one. But from 800 to 1200 AD, the Masoretes rewrote the Old Testament. And once a copy has been sent out, they allowed it to be read for a certain period of time, and then they recalled it and destroyed it and copied the Bible again and again and again and again. So over 400 years, many copies of the Bible were made. So what the scholar said, this cannot be a reliable book because it's been rewritten and copied so many times. And when this criticism was destroying the belief of many people in the Bible, this discovery was made. And they opened the scrolls, they read the books of the Bible, the fragments, and guess what? The Bible that you have in your house, the Bible found here, is almost 100% the same. So God preserved the rewriting of Scripture through a divine agency so that you can trust your Bible. Everything in that book is true. And of course, the beautiful book of Isaiah tells us about the servant, Christ, who would one day die for us. This beautiful truth has been reserved. Read the book of Isaiah with new zeal and look for Christ, the center of the book of Isaiah. Jesus came to Jericho once, according to the Bible. He met two people. The first one was a blind man, Bartimaeus. When he heard it was Christ, he said, "Please, help me." And he kept on shouting. And they said, "Please, don't bother the master. He is on business." But when one is in need, Christ always stops. So this is where he stopped. He called Bartimaeus and he gave him his eyesight. That was the poorest man. The other man, Luke chapter 19, was the wealthiest man. Jesus came from that side, from Galilee, and he was so small and so fat, he couldn't see over the top of the people. So he ran and he

climbed into the sycamore tree. And this is the first place in the Bible where it says Christ invited himself to come and eat with people. Because he was rejected by society. His children were rejected. His wife was rejected. And Jesus invited himself

0: Motri.
1: Then the men of the city said to Elijah, Behold now, the situation of the city is pleasant, as my lord sees, but the water is bad, and the land is unfruitful. And he said, Bring me a new jar and put salt in it. So they brought it to him. And he went out into the spring of water and threw salt in it and said, Thus says the Lord, I have purified these waters. There shall not be from their death or unfruitfulness any longer. So the waters have been purified to this day, according to the word of Elijah, which he spoke.
0: We're sitting next to a spring. It's called Elisha's Spring. They pumped the water from the fountain. Just to give you an illustration of the beauty of water in the desert. Now the people came to Elisha and said, We cannot use the water. It's bad. So he asked for a bowl of salt. Elisha put the salt into the water and it became sweet. And you can taste the water right now. It's still sweet. Now what is the message? Jesus says, we are the salt of the earth. Water represents people. And we must disappear with grace and kindness into the masses and give them a different flavor. So this is the wonderful story of Elisha's fountain. And may the Lord help us to be salt. Salt that changes water, changes people from something bitter to something sweet.
1: So Joshua the son of Nun called the priests and said to them, Take up the Ark of the Covenant and let seven priests carry seven trumpets of ram's horns before the Ark of the Lord. Then he said to the people, Go forward and march around the city and let the armed men go on before the Ark of the Lord. And it was so that when Joshua had spoken to the people, the seven priests carrying the seven trumpets of ram's horns before the Lord went forward and blew the trumpets. And the Ark of the Covenant of the Lord followed them. But Joshua commanded the people, saying, You shall not shout nor let your voice be heard, nor let a word proceed out of your mouth until the day I tell you, Shout, then you shall shout. So he had the Ark of the Lord taken around the city, circling it once. Then they came into the camp and spent the night in the camp. Now Joshua rose early in the morning, and the priests took up the Ark of the Lord. And the seven priests carrying the seven trumpets of ram's horns before the Ark of the Lord went on continually and blew the trumpets. And the armed men went before them, and the rear guard came after the Ark of the Lord while they continued to blow the trumpets. Then it came about on the seventh day that they rose early at the dawning of the day and marched around the city in the same manner seven times. Only on that day they marched around the city seven times. And it came about at the seventh time, when the priests blew the trumpets, Joshua said to the people, Shout, for the Lord has given you the city. And the city shall be under the ban. It and all that is in it belongs to the Lord. Only Rahab the harlot and all those who are with her in the house shall live, because she hid the messengers whom we sent. But as for you, only keep yourselves from the things under the ban, lest you covet them, and take some of the things under the ban. So the people shouted, and priests blew the trumpets, and it came about, when the people heard the sound of the trumpet, that the people shouted with a great shout, and the wall fell down flat, so that the people went up into the city, every man straight ahead, and they took the city. And they utterly destroyed everything in the city, both man and woman, young and old, and ox and sheep and donkey, with the edge of the sword.

I've titled tonight's lecture, In the Mists of Time, and that's a nice sort of misty background over there. The Mists of Time is a lecture on Daniel chapter 2. I am God, and there is none like me, declaring the end from the beginning, and from ancient times the things that are not yet done. Isaiah 46, chapters, verses 9 and 10. So God says, I will tell you ahead of time what will happen from the beginning right until the end of time. And in Daniel, we have a key to the book of Revelation. In fact, the two books, Daniel and Revelation, go hand in hand. The symbolism that we find in the book of Revelation is actually borrowed from the whole of the Bible, but the images are borrowed from the book of Daniel specifically. Jesus says in Matthew 24, when he was questioned about the signs of the end, that we should study the book of Daniel in particular. It states that in Matthew 24. And of course, in the book of Revelation, it also says, blessed are they who read and take to heart what is written in this prophecy. So God declares, I am God and there is none like me, declaring the end from the beginning, and from ancient times, the things that are not yet done. Either this is so, or this is not so. Now, there are many symbolic symbols used in the Bible, and we can get very confused if we don't apply the right principles to what we are listening to. You have to apply biblical criteria in order to understand Bible prophecy. We cannot just take a symbol out of the air. For example, the Bible speaks about a beast. In Revelation, it talks about a beast. It talks about a mark of a beast. It talks about something that must be put into the hand and into the forest. And this represents the mark of the beast, for example. Well, what is the beast? You can do anything with that word beast. You could say, like many in the world say today, the beast is a computer. Some say even, which one? They say it is a computer in Brussels. Well, does the Bible say beasts are computers? Yes or no? You have to stick to biblical criteria. The Bible uses symbols of animals. It uses, for example, lions and bears and things like that. Now, there are sports teams that are known as the Lions. The British Isles rugby football team is known as the Lions.

Americans. So, am I to read into the Bible that the British rugby football team is going to play an important part at the end of time just because it says the Lions or the Bears? That's another sporting team. Is that going to be a criterion? Of course not. We have to use biblical criteria in order to deal with biblical things. So, I've put together a little dictionary here of prophetic terms where they are defined in the Bible, and we have to use the Bible definitions. For example, white linen is righteousness, Revelation 19, verse 8. The white linen you saw represents the righteousness of the saints. A trumpet or a wind are symbols of war in the Bible, Revelation 49, 36. That is now in a prophetic sense. Prostitution, I wonder how many sermons have been preached about licentious women and prostitution and all of these things. When in actual fact, God uses the word prostitute in a prophetic sense to refer to idolatry, being unfaithful to God. And there are just numerous texts that are listed here which show that idolatry is prostitution. God even had a cryptic lesson for Israel. He even had a prophet of his marry a prostitute to give an object lesson of the unfaithfulness of the people of Israel towards their God. Water or sea in the Bible represents nations when it's in a prophetic sense. The waters you saw are peoples and nations and multitudes and kings. Revelation 17, verse 5. A woman in the Bible is a church. Ephesians 5, 22-24, 2 Corinthians, Jeremiah, Isaiah, Hosea, John, all of them refer to the symbolism of a woman representing the church. Christ is the bridegroom, the church is his bride. Zion is a symbol of God's people, Isaiah 51, 16, and a beast in the Bible, in a prophetic sense, is a kingdom. Daniel chapter 7 verse 17 says, "And the beasts which you saw are kingdoms or kings." And a king stands for a kingdom. So it's not a football team and it's not a computer, it's a kingdom. That's it. So if someone has a mark of the beast, then it is a mark of a kingdom. That's what it means. It cannot mean anything else. We have to stay with the Bible. A horn in the Bible also represents a king or a kingdom. So out of a kingdom can arise a number of horns. That means the kingdom will disintegrate and many kingdoms will arise out of that kingdom. A rock in the Bible, the rock in the Bible is Jesus. That's what we sang in our theme song. Now, there's a war between good and evil on this planet. And if someone doesn't want to believe that, switch on your television and have a look. And you will see that there's a war between good and evil. There's a war over every single soul on this planet, whether we want to acknowledge it or whether we don't. Now, a very interesting little key story in the Bible is Daniel chapter 2, where King Nebuchadnezzar has a dream. And in this dream, he dreams of certain events which shall unfold, but he forgets the dream, and then he is very confused, and the prophet eventually unfolds the dream for him. And in this dream, we can pick up some very interesting road signs of history and time. Now, Nebuchadnezzar, also known as Nabucodonosor, was the founder of the Great Babylon. The original founder of Babylon was, of course, Nimrod, and then it had a period of greatness under Hammurabi, and then Nebuchadnezzar built it up to the glory of the Chaldeans, the greatest city that ever existed on the face of the planet. So Nebuchadnezzar was very, very proud of his achievements. Jerusalem was destroyed by Nebuchadnezzar in 586 BC. And during this time,

captives were taken to Babylon. And amongst them were, of course, the Hebrew faithful such as Daniel and his friends. And here we see a relief of the captives actually being taken to Babylon as slaves. Many of them, when they were caught, they were made eunuchs to serve the king, but, well, to be eunuchs for the rest of their lives, never to have the honor or the pleasure of having children. So there were terrible times in those days. These young men, according to the biblical story, were then enrolled in the institutes of higher learning as they went to the university and they studied the language and they studied the wisdom of the Chaldeans. Bab Ilu is a site of Nebuchadnezzar's summer palace. Here it is, for example. And the word Babel has a very interesting connotation. Bab El. Bab is a gate, a portal, and El is God. So the word Bab El, Babel, means a portal to God. Now the Bible says there is someone else who calls himself the door, and that is Jesus Christ. He says, I am the door. So Jesus is actually saying, I am the Bab, the gate, through which one must enter into the kingdom of heaven. Jesus says, I am the door, and nobody comes to the Father except through me. So that is the door, the entryway into heaven. Bab El represents another entryway, another door whereby you try to climb into heaven by another way, another door. Bab Ilu is then also a portal. The king was divine in the old days, although the Babylonian and Assyrian kings did not go that far. They were high priests generally. So in Daniel chapter 2, we read, now in the second year of Nebuchadnezzar's reign, Nebuchadnezzar had dreams. Now here we have a problem. Immediately we have a problem. And the higher critics have such fun with verses such as these, you see. A little bit of knowledge is a dangerous thing. So the higher critics complained about this text because it says in the second year of Nebuchadnezzar's reign, but then a little bit further on, it says in the third year of Daniel's captivity. And Daniel had completed 3 years of study when this took place, and Nebuchadnezzar and these captives started off at the same time. So they were saying, well, how's this possible? You know, Nebuchadnezzar's in his second year and the others are in their third year. The Bible is pathetic. Makes simple mistakes like that. But then, of course, they didn't realize that the two systems, the Hebrew system of counting, was totally different to the Babylonian system. When a Babylonian king ascended to the throne, his first year was not counted. It was known as the year of ascension. So the second year of his reign would be the third year according to the Babylonian system. And God does not acknowledge it. When he speaks about his Hebrew worthies, he sticks to his system, where any part of a year was considered as a completeness. Any part of a day was considered as a completeness. That explains many things. For example, the crucifixion. 3 days. 3 days. And anybody who wants to work it out will say, now hang on a second, Jesus died on Friday towards sunset, and he stayed in the grave during the Sabbath, and he rose on the first day of the week. That doesn't make 3 days in our reckoning today, but in the Hebrew mindset, which is inclusive reckoning, it does. Because any part of a day will count as day one. So because it was before sunset on Friday, that's day one. And it was a complete day in the grave, that's day two. And any portion of the day on the third day is day three. So that is, in the biblical record, 3 days, 3 evening mornings, 3 days nights. So no anomaly.

here just reckoning according to the right systems. And his spirit was so troubled that his sleep left him. So the king summoned the magicians, the enchanters, the sorcerers, and the astrologers to tell him what he had dreamed. And when they came in and stood before the king, he said to them, now, you know, in our modern times, we believe, how primitive. Here the man has a dream, and he summons the enchanters, and the sorcerers, and the astrologers to tell him what he had dreamed. Now, that's what kings in ancient days did. They were surrounded by these wise, insider, knowledgeable ones. And each one of these categories had a certain function. The enchanter would throw the charms and find out. The sorcerer would be a deep occultist who would use occult communications to find out. The astrologers would look at the stars to tell him what he had to do. Is it such an ancient custom, or is it alive and well and living today in our century, yes or no? Do presidents of the United States make use of this system, yes or no? Ronald Reagan didn't do a move without consulting all of these categories. And Nelson Mandela in Southern Africa will not make a move without having his Sangomas come and throw the bones and the astrologers tell him what to do. And the kings of Europe are no different. They are occultists in that sense. You can just study what the kingdoms do and what the kings and queens of England do, for example, and how they communicate with the spirit world in order to find out what they should do. Does not Prince Charles consult Mountbatten, who is already dead, when he has something important to do? So all of these wise people came to the king and he said to them, I have had a dream that troubles me and I want to know what it means. Daniel 2, 1 to 3, the NIV. The King James actually says, this thing has gone from me, which means I cannot remember it. I cannot remember it, but I know it was vitally important. So please, if you really are what you say, then you must tell me what this means. The king answered and said to the Chaldean, this thing is gone from me. If you will not make known unto me the dream with the interpretation thereof, you shall be cut in pieces and your houses shall be made a dunghill. Ancient kings had much power. When a king spoke, that was it. You remember the book of Esther? If the king did not hold out his staff to whoever came in, that person was dead. He was dead. He was killed on the spot. He was taken out and executed if the king didn't give him the right to enter and to speak. Verse 10 says, the Chaldeans. Now, who are the Chaldeans? The Chaldeans are the learned ones. Those are the highly educated ones, the astronomers, the brilliant ones. And we have Chaldeans today. Some religious orders concentrate their most intellectual, most educated people in the world into certain orders, which actually run many of our universities. And the very top universities in the world, the highest universities that we have in the world today, are run by categories of people that today would be the exact equivalent of the Chaldeans. Nothing has changed. So these are the educated ones, answered before the king and said, there is not a man upon the earth that can show the king's matter. Therefore, there is no king, lord, nor ruler that asks such a thing at any magician or astrologer or Chaldean. See the different categories? All of them were not able to do this. It is a rare thing that the king requireth, and there is none other that can show it before the king except the gods, whose dwelling is not with flesh. So God actually removed this thing from this king's mind so that he would not be able to just recall it and also to expose all of these categories of people. Verse 12, for this cause the king was angry and very furious and

commanded to destroy all the wise men of Babylon. All. Now, obviously, that included all of those that had received this higher learning, which would then have included Daniel and his friends, because they had completed their education at the Babylonian Institute of Higher Learning. So all of them were sentenced to death on one day, just because they could not answer the dream. When Daniel heard that they were all going to be put to death, he went to Ariel, the king's guard, and said, "Is there any way that I could speak to the king?" And after he had given permission, Daniel returned to his house and explained the matter to his friends, Hananiah, Mikhail, and Azariah, Mishael. Very interesting names here, actually. We haven't got time to go into all the details, but there's even a typology in the name of events as they will unfold. Daniel 2:17 and 18, he urged them to plead for mercy from the God of heaven concerning this mystery, so that he and his friends might not be executed with the rest of the wise men of Babylon. That's the basic story behind the story. In Daniel 2 verse 21, we have this statement, "And he, God, changes the times and the seasons. He removes kings and sets up kings." So it's going to be a story of how kingdoms will arise and kingdoms will disappear on this planet. Daniel 2 verse 24 tells us of how the king is then informed that Daniel actually has an answer. "Do not execute the wise men of Babylon. Take me to the king and I will interpret his dream for him." See, God in night vision gave Daniel not only a description of the dream, but also the solution to the dream. The king asked Daniel, also called Belshazzar, which is, of course, his name given to him in place of Daniel, judgment. So the whole book of Daniel is about judgment. It's about the final judgment of this planet and the judgment of the various kingdoms as we go along. Belshazzar, Bel was the god of the Chaldeans. "Are you able to tell me what I saw in my dream and interpret it?" Daniel 2:26. Did Daniel say, "Yes, I can. Yes, I can"? No, he didn't. Belteshazzar. Bel, it, goddess. Shar, king. Uzur, to protect. So Belit, Bel is a male deity, Belit is a female deity. Whether they were male or female, they were interchangeable. That's an interesting thought. We will go into that in greater detail in the future. Daniel answered in the presence of the king and said, "The secret which the king has demanded cannot the wise men, the astrologers, the magicians, the soothsayers." It's fascinating to me that every single one of these categories exists today and is being used by the world today and by the leadership of the world today. "But there is a God in heaven that revealeth secrets and maketh known to the king Nebuchadnezzar what shall be in the," when? "Latter days." Daniel 2:27-28. So Daniel chapter 2 is a book for our time. It's for our time. It gives something for all ages, but the climax of history, the Daniel, the judgment, the final judgment, comes in our time. Isn't it surprising that people say, "Cut the Old Testament off, we don't need it anymore"? Well,

screen, one after the other, for you as we go on. Daniel 2:29. As you were lying there, O king, your mind turned to things to come, and the revealer of mysteries showed you what is going to happen. And this is basically what he dreamed. He saw a statue with a head of gold, silver arms and chest, bronze. And this head of gold was very magnificent. Two arms, hips of bronze, legs of iron, two legs, and then feet of iron and clay. And then he saw a rock hurtled towards earth, strike the statue and destroy it. And it struck at the feet. Nowhere else. It struck at the feet. Well, what does this dream mean? Well, the Bible is so kind as to tell us exactly what it means, so we don't even have to guess. You looked, O king, and there before you stood a large statue, an enormous, dazzling statue, awesome in appearance. That's what he dreamt. And you saw this rock come. Daniel 2, verses 32 to 33. The head of the statue was made of pure gold, its chest and arms of silver, its belly and thighs of bronze, its legs of iron, its feet partly of iron and partly of baked clay. So it was a look into the future, and it also concerned the last days. While you were watching, a rock was cut out, notice carefully, but not by human hands. So this intervention is not a human intervention, but what kind of an intervention? It's a divine intervention. It struck the statue on its feet. Please be very careful. It does not strike the statue on the hips. Are you with me? It does not strike the statue on the hips. Now, why would I emphasize that? Is that important? Yes, it happens to be important, because whole religious systems in the world out there have the statue strike the hips. When the statue is not struck at the hips, the rock strikes the feet. The rock does not strike the hips. So already, just with this simple analogy, half of the religious world out there, Christian religious world, has something wrong. Seriously wrong. All right, that's what the Bible says. Check it out for yourself. It struck the statue on its feet of iron and clay and smashed them. Daniel 2:34. So who is this rock? Obviously, if it's not a human intervention, it's a divine intervention. So if you are expecting some aid from some superpower, whichever that superpower may be, I have news for you. The final intervention is a divine intervention. It is the second coming of Christ. Then notice the iron, the clay, the bronze, the silver, the gold were broken to pieces. Now hang on a second. If this statue is sequential, why, when you strike the feet, is the iron, that's the legs, the clay, that's the feet and the iron, the bronze, that's the hips, the silver, that's the chest, and the gold broken to pieces at the same time? And became like chaff in a threshing floor in the summer. Why is the whole lot destroyed when it strikes the feet? You see, if these kingdoms occur one after the other, then does this make any sense? Yes, it does. But only if the philosophy of the head, advanced and built out in the philosophy of the chest, increased greatly in the philosophy of the hips, and incorporated into the philosophy of the iron, and disseminated to the world in the philosophy of the iron.

iron and clay, when that philosophy is finally destroyed, all of history's contribution to the kingdom of the other party, the enemy of God, come to an end. Everything. Do we today teach Babylonian philosophy? Yes, we do. Yes, we do. I have a lecture called The Wine of Babylon. You will be stunned how much Babylonian philosophy we teach. Do we teach Medo-Persian philosophy? Absolutely, we do. Is the religion of Mithraism alive and well and living in the world today? Yes, the greatest religious power in the world, the most powerful religious power in the world, teaches Mithraism. Very interesting. That's Medo-Persian. Do we have Greek philosophy in the world today? Absolutely. Where does the theory of evolution come from? It started with Aristotle. Where does our modern thinking on just about every science in the world come from? It's Greek philosophy. What about the iron? Do we have anything to do with Roman teachings? Absolutely. Our entire judicial system is based on Roman thinking, which has incorporated all those others. And the feet of iron and clay, they are just the heirs of a system gone before. The wind swept them away without leaving a trace. This is very important. Wind is a symbol of war. This final war will totally destroy the kingdoms of earth. But the rock that struck the statue became a huge mountain. Mountain is a symbol in the Bible of a kingdom. And filled how much of the earth? The whole earth. There won't be different nations anymore like we have today. So if you have your hopes on any one of them, forget it. This prophecy says no. Daniel 2:35. Isaiah 65:17, for behold, I create a new heaven and a new earth, and the former shall not be remembered or come to mind. And then he interprets the dream. Thou, O king, and he was the king of Babylon, he stood for Babylon, art a king of kings. Very interesting nuance here in the Bible. Lowercase k, lowercase k. Wow. There's another king of kings who is uppercase k, lowercase k. Who's that? That's Jesus. He's king of kings and lord of lords. Here's another one that calls himself king of kings. And he was known as king of kings. He was the king of kings, the ruler. Is there another power today that has a title, an official title, King of Kings? The answer is yes. There is a power today so mighty, so invasive in the world, that it would surprise us. And the title that it bears is King of Kings. Babylonian philosophy living today. For the God of heaven has given thee a kingdom, power and strength and glory. You, O king, are a king of kings, lowercase k. You are this head of gold. And after thee shall arise another what? Kingdom, inferior to thee. Daniel 2, verse 39. So Babylon will fall and will be replaced by another kingdom, inferior. Gold is a precious metal. Silver is a less precious metal. But silver is harder than gold. So the ultimate philosophy of a king of kings was in the head of gold. The ultimate philosophy of Bab-el, another portal to heaven, was in the gold. It was strengthened in the next kingdom, although it became more brutal and less refined. Its chest and arms of silver. There are two components to a chest and to an arm. And there will be two components to the next kingdom as well. The whole earth prostrate at her feet. Babylon was never to dissipate, was never to be destroyed. Nebuchadnezzar thought he had built up a kingdom that would never go away. Here is an inscription that was found sealed by a seal of Nebuchadnezzar where it says, may it last forever. He could not conceive of a kingdom that would be destroyed. But Daniel pointed to him and he said to him, the kingdom will disappear.
Your kingdom

kingdom will disappear. This proud ruler said, whoa, whoa, never. And what did he do? After he had humbled himself at first, later on he hardened his heart. And he thought to himself, never. I will defy the King of Kings. My kingdom of gold will never be destroyed. Never will it go to silver, to bronze, to iron and clay. Never. It'll stand forever. Build me a statue, pure gold, head to foot. What was he saying? What was he saying when he was doing that? He was defying the God of heaven. He was saying, I defy you. I will set up my kingdom and you will not destroy it. Is it possible that there is a power today that is saying the same thing? I defy you. I will set up a kingdom and it will not be destroyed. Is it possible? We'll see. It's more than possible. It's more than possible. It's a sad reality in the world we're living today. So this king might have been arrogant at that stage, but there's an equally arrogant power today doing the same thing. Daniel 3:16-18. Shadrach, Meshach, Abednego replied to the king, O Nebuchadnezzar, we do not need to defend ourselves before you in this matter. If we are thrown into the blazing furnace, the God we serve is able to save us from it, and he will rescue us from your hand, O king. But even if he does not, we want you to know, O king, that we will not serve your gods or worship the image of gold you have set up. So he called everyone, including the Hebrews, who had interpreted this vision for him and said, bow down. When you hear the sound of the music and the horn and the sitar and the lyre and all kinds of music, bow down. Is music an instrument used today to get nations together, yes or no? Is it? Wow, it surely is. So these three said, we will not bow down. And even if he does not help us, we will not bow down. Who else said that? Job said that. Job had that kind of faith. Job said, even if he slay me, yet will I serve him. Wow, that's great. So they were thrown into the fiery furnace. And what happens? The cords burn away. The soldiers that throw them in are burnt to death. And Daniel 3:26, Nebuchadnezzar then approached the opening of the blazing furnace and shouted, Shadrach, Meshach, Abednego, servants of the Most High God, come out, come here. Because when he looked in, he saw a fourth amongst them who looked, King James Version, like the Son of God. Other versions, who looked like a son of the gods. Big difference between the two. Daniel 3:28, Nebuchadnezzar said, praise be to the God of Shadrach, Meshach, and Abednego, who has sent his angel and rescued his servants. They trusted in him and defied the king's command and were willing to give up their lives rather than serve or worship any god except their own god. So the Torah story tells us that Nebuchadnezzar was humbled. Did you know that Nebuchadnezzar is the only heathen king who has the privilege of writing a chapter in the Bible? Wow! He got to write a chapter in the Bible. The story of his conversion. Read it in the book of Daniel. And Nebuchadnezzar, I believe, will be in heaven one day because he was converted. His pride was humbled. But this is what it looked like. It was a magnificent city. Here is the emblem of Babylon, the lion. Hanging gardens. He built this for his wife, Amuea, who longed for mountains, and here was a flat area. She was not very happy. So he said to her, I'll build you a mountain. And he built it for her. You know, those were kings in those days. They had power. Here is the famous Ishtar Gate, which you can still find in the Pergamon Museum. Beautiful reliefs of the original stones. Cuneiform writings that have been dug up tell the story of Nebuchadnezzar. These portals for the astonishment of multitudes of people with beauty I adorned. For the astonishment of men I have built this house. Nabonidus, now who was Nabonidus? He was the father. And to Belshazzar, the exalted son, the offering of my body, the father of who? Belshazzar. Isn't that interesting? You see, the higher critics here had some fun again. The Bible talks about the final king.

king of Babylon being Belshazzar, and the critics said, no, he wasn't king, Nabonidus was king. But what they didn't realize, not having the cuneiform writings to decipher at that stage, was that Nabonidus had withdrawn himself into religious service. He was a highly religious man, and he served in the Babylonian priesthood, and he gave the rulership to his son. So this was an inscription that was found. And to Belshazzar, the exalted son, the offering of my body, do thou place the adoration of the great deity in his heart. May he not give way to sin, may be satisfied with life's abundance, and may reverence for the great divinity dwell in his heart of Belshazzar, my firstborn favorite son. God speaks to modern man, page 154. Bible vindicated. In 1882, an inscription was found confirming that Nabonidus had left the kingship to his son. In 1916, an inscription was found in which there was a joint oath of Belshazzar and Nabonidus. There again, the higher critics blew it. The Bible was proved right. 1924, they found the famous inscription, I conferred kingship to my son Belshazzar. Bite the dust, higher critics. Bible wins. Round one for them. Nothing for that, for the enemies of that. And then the writing appeared upon the wall, and we hear the story of the old prophet Daniel being called in to interpret the writing on the wall. Mene, God has numbered your kingdom, Belshazzar, and finished it. Tekel, you have been weighed in the balances and found wanting. And Peres, your kingdom has been divided and given to the Medes and the Persians. Very interesting. Two arms, Medes and Persians. And the prophet interprets a writing written by a finger against the wall. Do you know that in the Bible, there are only four times when God writes with his finger? First time he writes the Ten Commandments with his finger, the Bible says. He wrote them on two tablets of stone. Then Moses smashed them when he came down and found the Israelites in idolatry. And then he hewed new stones. And again, God wrote with his finger what he had written on the first ones. And then here in Babylon, at the fall of Babylon, God wrote with his finger. So God wanted to make very sure that everybody realized that he will bring Babylon to an end. He wrote it with his finger. And at the end, the Bible says there is another kind of Babylon in the book of Revelation, which will come to an end just as surely. And what's the fourth time when God wrote with his finger? Jesus wrote with his finger in the sand. Interesting. That's the only record we have of Jesus writing something with his finger. Unwilling Babylon. Jeremiah 51:9, we would have healed Babylon, but she cannot be healed. Revelation 2:21, I have given her time to repent of her immortality. Orality, but she is unwilling. There is ancient Babylon, there's modern Babylon. Who is this modern Babylon? Bible names Cyrus 150 years before his birth. The prophet Isaiah in chapter 45 says, thus says the Lord to his anointed, to Cyrus, whose right hand I have holden to subdue nations before him, and I will loose the loins of kings to open before him the two-leaved gates, and the gates shall not be shut. The Bible predicts this King Cyrus would come, and he would set free. The Bible calls him the Anointed One. Do you know that the Bible uses this terminology for Cyrus, and it uses it for Jesus? So this heathen king here, who brings to an end Babylon, is used as a typology of the great king who will come and bring an end to final Babylon. Very interesting analogy. Very interesting. Cyrus Cylinder with the whole story in cuneiform writing of how it happened. I am Cyrus, king of the world, the great and just king, king of Babylon, king of Sumer and Akkad, king of the four corners of the world, son of Cambyses, when I stepped into Babylon as a friend and ascended the throne amidst cheers of joy and pageantry in the governor's palace,
my countless soldiers

roamed Babylon in peace and sincerity. I forbade harassment and terror all over Sumer and Akkad. I strove for peace in Babylon and all other cities. I abolished forced labor in respect with citizens of Babylon, which was against their social status. I helped restore destroyed houses. I accommodated them again with a peaceful place. Ducks and doves, I tried to preserve their habitats. See, God is going to restore all things as well. The army marched in under the gates of Babylon. They had been left open. The river was diverted because God changes times and seasons and removes kings and sets up kings. And it's He who gives wisdom unto the wise and knowledge to them that know not understanding. That brought to an end the Babylonian kingdom. And now the next kingdom is to come. 539 BC to 331 BC, the next kingdom to rule the earth, the Medo-Persians, came to follow on after Babylon. In Daniel chapter 2, verse 39, we read about this kingdom. Then another kingdom, a third kingdom of bronze, shall rule over all the earth. That's the next one to come. I am persuaded that there was no nation, city, nor people where his name did not reach. There seems to me to have been some divine hand presiding both over his birth and actions. Historical Library, Book 16, Chapter 12. So the Bible describes the rise of the Medo-Persian Empire and its fall to this mighty king, Alexander the Great, who would destroy this army. Do you know that Alexander destroyed the Medo-Persian army with an army of only 45,000 soldiers? And the Medo-Persians had an army of 1 million soldiers. He flattened them. He was a great strategist and knew exactly what he was about. So the Greek Empire followed upon the Medo-Persian Empire. The Medo-Persian Empire contributed to the religion of Babylon. It took the religion of Babylon, refined it in the Mithraic system, which it handed over to the next generation. And Mithraism then resurfaces later as a prominent insider religion of the elite of Rome. Very interesting story. But the Greek philosophy was the great foundation stone for many, many philosophies in the world today. So Greeks follows on the Medo-Persian Empire. Finally, after the Greek Empire, Daniel 2:40, there will be a fourth kingdom, strong as iron. Now, if we look at the soldiers as they were in the ancient days, Greece and Rome are a very interesting comparison. Here is the armory of the Greek soldiers. Notice that it's bronze. That was their armor. They used bronze. And then came the Roman soldier. Here's a Roman legionnaire. And what was their armor? Iron. Isn't that interesting? So even this symbolism is fascinating. So we switch from bronze to iron. And the legionnaire had a fantastic armory. It had this little belt here in the front to protect, and the shield that protected even the soldiers. The shoulders of the soldiers. I have to watch my S's here. And this short, stubby sword. They were a tremendous force. And of course, the power of Rome was unparalleled. Iron is harder than bronze. Rome was mightier in its power than the Greeks were. Here are some of the ruins of the Roman Empire. The fourth kingdom shall be strong as iron. For as much as iron breaketh in pieces and subdues all things, and as iron

What happened to them? They crucified them. That was pretty harsh. At the fall of Jerusalem, for miles there were just crucifixes. Crucifixes. Everybody was just crucified. You didn't mess with Rome. On June 22, 168 BC, at the Battle of Pydna, Persus, king of Macedonia, was completely crushed by the armies of Rome. On this day perished the empire of Alexander the Great. Yeah. 144 years after his death. So there it perished. So the famous historian Edward Gibbon says, the images of gold, silver, brass that might serve to represent the nations and their kings were successively broken by the iron monarchy of Rome. The history and decline and fall of the Roman Empire. The whole world agrees that iron was the kingdom of Rome. In the second century, Hippolytus wrote of Rome, "Rejoice, blessed Daniel, thou hast not been in error, already the iron rules." Did you know that when Alexander the Great marched into Jerusalem, the scribes marched towards him with the Torah and said to him, "You will rule. Daniel said, you will conquer." And because of that, Alexander did not destroy Jerusalem, but just incorporated them. The Bible says ahead of time who would rule. Now, many a critic has come up and said, "Oh, but surely Daniel must have lived after the events. The Bible is wrong." You know that the Bible has been vindicated on that score? Because the Dead Sea Scrolls have portions of the book of Daniel where it changes from Aramaic to Hebrew. That little piece is there. And when they study the Aramaic, which they said was late Aramaic, oops, what did they find in the Dead Sea Scrolls? That it was Medo-Persian Aramaic. So the book of Daniel is authenticated from that time right up until all these events are described. So it was written all ahead of time. You cannot mess with the Bible. You cannot mess with it. So this mighty power, Rome, came to destroy. Historian Charles Rollin says, they, the Romans, seized indiscriminately all provinces and kingdoms and extended their empire over all nations. In a word, they prescribed no other limits to their vast projects than those which deserts and seas made it impossible to pass. Ancient History, Volume 4, 79. So from 168 BC to 476 AD, Rome, the iron monarchy, ruled supreme. Now, there were two legs of iron. That's interesting. Rome was split into two halves, the Eastern Empire and the Western Empire. And the emperor, for many years after Constantine, ruled from the Eastern Byzantine Empire. He ruled the whole kingdom. But Western Rome followed another path. Very interesting story that we have. Just as you saw, says Daniel 2:41, that the feet and toes were partly of baked clay and partly of iron. So are there elements of Rome in the feet and in the toes, yes or no? Absolutely, still there. The iron is still there, the iron isn't gone. So this will be a divided kingdom. Is the world trying to restore the Holy Roman Empire, yes or no? What is the unification of Europe all about? Have you thought about that? So this will be a divided kingdom. Daniel 2:42, as the toes were partly iron and partly clay, so this kingdom will be partly strong, partly brittle. Has history proved that the nations of Europe were sometimes strong and sometimes weak, and sometimes one ruled and sometimes another? Wasn't Germany mighty and France mighty and Britain mighty? Yes or no? Didn't the Danes rule for a while, etc., etc., etc.? Wasn't the Austrian Empire mighty at one stage with its kingdom? Absolutely. So, history has proved that, right? Jeremiah 18:6, like clay in the hand of the potter, so are you in my hand, O house of Israel. These kingdoms

Western Empire, and that the Western Empire would exert an influence over the entire world. Does the Western Empire exert its influence over the entire world? Yes or no? Absolutely. It is European knowledge and wisdom that was transported to the entire world. It was Europeans that conquered South America. It is from the Western European nations that the United States and Canada and all its components was incorporated into that wisdom, that philosophy. It is Western ideology, which comes from European stock, which is controlling world events. The superpowers today can all trace their roots to Western Europe. So who were these Anglo-Saxons and Franks and Alemanni and Lombards and Ostrogoths and Neruli and Burgundians and Visigoths and Suevian Vandals? Who were they? So this is the division of the Western Roman Empire. And notice that there is a very interesting nation over here which is known as the Ostrogoths. And then there is another nation over here which is known as the Visigoths. They were the Burgundians and they were the Franks and the Anglo-Saxons. And the Franks and the Romans had a very strong alliance at one stage. The Ostrogoths and the Visigoths, they had a slightly different religion to the rest of Europe. And there were many, many, many, many wars that were fought over this issue. So the Alemanni today are the Germans. The Germans are the remnant of the Alemanni. The Swiss, the Burgundians, the French, the Franks, the Italians, the Lombards, the English, the Saxons, the Portuguese, the Suevi, the Spanish, the Visigoths. But three of them, the Heruli, the Vandals, and the Ostrogoths, are extinct. They're gone. They have been wiped out. The Ostrogoths, the last ones to be wiped out, a mighty, mighty nation that controlled all events in Rome. They ruled over Rome itself. The Visigoths were in Spain, and they had a slightly different religion. There were many, many, many wars fought in Spain. Spain was divided, terribly divided into a northern and a southern half, and terrible bloodshed was found in Spain. But the Heruli and the Vandals and the Ostrogoths were totally destroyed. History tries to tell us that these three were destroyed because they had an Arian philosophy, which means they propagated the idea that Christ did not have divinity and that they were therefore destroyed. But we only have information from one source. All their writings, everything that they wrote has been destroyed. All their libraries have been destroyed. So we don't really know what they believe. In actual fact, the Ostrogoths probably received their religion from Palestine and had a very pure form of Christianity based on the Bible. And that is why they were destroyed. But I haven't got time to go into that. That would be a whole lecture, a few lectures all by itself. So let's concentrate on this prophecy. And whereas thou sawest iron mixed with miry clay, they shall mingle themselves with the seed of men. So originally, when Rome fell, it was divided into 10. Three of them were eventually destroyed. Today we have the remnants. And they would mix themselves with the seed of men. They would try to reunite it by intermarriage. But they shall not cleave one to another, even as iron is not mixed with clay. Daniel 2 verse 43. So we had the great kings of Europe trying to unite Europe through marriage. And so we have Queen Diana and King Frederick trying their utmost to bring the nations together. Here's Frederiksborg Castle in Denmark, from where the famous kings and queens ruled. Daniel 2:43, whereas thou sawest iron mixed with miry clay, they shall mingle themselves with the seeds of men. They shall not cleave one to another, even as iron is not mixed with clay. There you have the famous Queen Victoria and King Christian. Did you know that Queen Victoria was totally un-English? Did you know that she was German? Did you know that she even spoke German on her deathbed? When she was dying, her mother

Tan came back. She was a German queen. And King Christian of Denmark and her offspring mingled with the seeds of men. All the nations united. They were all together. So different kings tried to reunite the kingdoms. Here you have the Pope crowning Charles the Great, Charlemagne, king of the Holy Roman Empire, because supposedly he had managed to reunite Europe. And as that crown went onto his head, the kingdom fell apart and divided. So for a brief moment, they'd come together again, and then they fell apart. And so the Charleses and the Louis and all these kingdoms of the earth and the great kingdoms tried to reunite Europe. And then came this Frenchman, Napoleon Bonaparte. His brother was the Grand Master of Freemasonry in Spain. Very interesting. He was the Grand Master. And all of these had insider connections. And he wanted to reunite Europe. And at the Battle of Waterloo, well, he met his Waterloo. Very interesting history. We'll be talking about this in some more detail, because everything we hear is not necessarily what is true. Here Napoleon is taken into exile. Napoleon said, I wanted to found a European system, a European code of laws, a European court of appeals. There would have been but one people throughout Europe. Europe would soon have become one nation. The Watchman, 1941. He tried to reunite it. 30 years after Waterloo, Dr. Thomas Arnold said, the deliverance of Europe from the dominion of Napoleon was effected neither by Russia, nor by Germany, nor by England, but by the hand of God. What was the principal adversary of this tremendous power? By whom was it checked and resisted and put down? By none and by nothing but the direct and manifest interposition of God. Lectures on Modern History, Lecture 3. It's very interesting. Napoleon had very heavy artillery, and he would have outgunned the much lighter artillery of the British, for example. But on that day, suddenly a fine rain fell, and all his heavy artillery became bogged down in the mud, and they couldn't move it. And so the lighter, more mobile artillery of the other forces was just what was needed to blow them to smithereens. So who won the battle? The weather or the artillery? It's interesting that some great politicians in the past have said, history is on the side of the greatest artillery, the heaviest artillery. But there is a God in heaven that revealeth secrets and makes known to the king Nebuchadnezzar what shall be in the latter days. This is an interesting verse. Daniel 2:28. The latter days. Well, if you read your Bible, if you read Luke and Matthew 24, Luke chapter 21, you will see the events as they unfold. How one kingdom after the other will make war. And the very final events will be nation against nation, kingdom against kingdom, wars, famines, all kinds of things. Hearts failing for fear. That's what the Bible says. And the next event will be, says the Matthew 24 and Luke 21, the coming of Christ in glory. The stone that will bring an end to all the earthly kingdoms. Well, this was Kaiser Wilhelm. He tried to bring an end to the division. And here's a very interesting true story. At a cathedral in France, in Metz, there's a statue outside the cathedral, the statue over here, of the prophet Daniel with his finger pointing to his scroll. Very interesting prophet here. And Kaiser Wilhelm, he was very concerned about this statue. And then one day, the cathedral needed repair. The roof had become, it fell apart and it had to be replaced. And so they asked Kaiser Wilhelm for the money to repair the cathedral. And Kaiser Wilhelm said the following. He said, you have a statue in front of your cathedral of Daniel. So obviously he knew what Daniel said. And obviously he was annoyed by the prophecy.

So he said, I will give you the money to repair your cathedral if you remove his head. Now remember, these statues are in sections, and put my head on top of the statue. Do you think they did it? This is history. You can check it out. Do you think they did it? Yes, they did it. They did it. And they put the head of the original Daniel into the archives. And he replaced the roof. And so for a while, Kaiser Wilhelm's head was on the statue. What was he trying to say? He was like Nebuchadnezzar of old. He was saying, I don't care what your prophet said, I will do it. Isn't that what he was saying? I don't care what your prophet said, I will do it. A fascinating history. Well, here he is, dead, but this is not him, this is his dog, Senta. Begleitete seine Majestät den Kaiser im Weltkriege 1914 bis 1918. His dog accompanied the Kaiser during the First World War, 1914 to 1918. And then, eventually, another would arise. Daniel 2:21, and he changes times and seasons and removes kings and sets up kings. And if you, Kaiser Wilhelm, think that you can put your head on the statue of Daniel, saying, I will do it my way, and you, God, will not have any influence of it, you'll be dead, and it won't work. And there was the next one. Now, here's a fascinating story. Here was another man. Do you think he understood the prophecies of Daniel? Do you think he was interested? Adolf Hitler was interested in the occult world like no other before him. There were two who were highly interested in the occult world. The one was Napoleon. Napoleon, in fact, sent one of his whole army corps to Egypt to go and find out the source of the power of the Pharaoh that threw his staff and it turned into snakes. Did you know that? And it is the French who discovered what in Egypt? The Rosetta Stone, from which all the hieroglyphics have been unfathomed. Isn't that an amazing story? And they studied the secrets of the power of the Egyptians, and in the occult world, this knowledge is incorporated in the Hermetic books. They studied the origin of Ham, Hermes, son of Her, son of Ham, and the occult knowledge, and they compiled huge volumes on the history of Egypt. This man over here was an occultist of the highest order. He was an insider initiate in the occultism. Did you know that the entire SS was built up on occult principles? Did you know that? And isn't it interesting that he sent an entire division to where? To Egypt. And that the German archaeologists were the one who did the great digs under the protection of Rommel. And there the insider knowledge was gathered of the occult principles which dictate many a king and ruler today. We're going to talk about some very interesting things in this series. Adolf Hitler knew about the prophecy of Daniel. How do we know? He gave an interesting instruction. He contacted the cathedral at Metz and said, remember that you have Kaiser Wilhelm's head on that statue? Take it off. Put the head of Daniel back. What was he saying? What was he saying? Daniel's head went back onto the statue. He was saying, with or without that head, I'll do it. Wow. Fascinating stuff. History is more interesting than we believe. Really it is. If you make a study of the occult world and how it has influenced our great political leaders in the past, you'll be surprised. And here Adolf Hitler came, and here is the symbol that is used, the swastika, which is the symbol of sun worship. It's the symbol of Lucifer. It is used by the Theosophy Society, which says Lucifer is the Logos, the serpent, the savior. Exactly the same symbol is used by Theosophy. And Theosophy, is it dead
Oh no, theosophy is alive and well and forms the central theme

of the greatest powers that rule the world today. And we will be revealing some of these things in the lectures to come. This is interesting stuff. The eagle used as the symbol of deity. You see, the Bible uses the eagle as the symbol of God. Like an eagle that rises up, I will take you under my wings. That is the symbol of God. Lucifer wants to be like the Most High. He takes the symbol of the eagle, which was a symbol in Egypt of Horus. Fascinating. And there it is, the eagle with the swastika. And the swastika can be left-handed swastika or a right-handed swastika. If it is the left-handed or the right-handed, it makes no difference. It represents the God in his evil and in his light form, or in his male or in his female form. It doesn't matter which one you use. Secret societies today use the very one in the mirror image today and say, but it's something else. It's not something else. Buddhism uses that symbol. Buddhism, the foot of Buddha, has swastikas under every single toe. It's just the reverse one. Makes no difference. It's just the other six of the deity that is being honored. So what is happening here to the world? Is there an agenda behind the scenes? What does this circle and this swastika really mean? Regarding the First World War, Winston Churchill said after the end of the World War of 1914, was Winston Churchill a member of a secret fraternity? Yes or no? Yes, he was. Isn't that fascinating? Was Stalin a member of a secret fraternity? Yes or no? Yes, he was. Well, maybe history is not as boring as you thought, young guys. Isn't that so? I always thought history was boring when I was a kid. But today I find it fascinating, putting the pieces together. Wow. Regarding the First World War, Winston Churchill said after the end of the World War of 1914, there was a deep conviction and almost universal hope that peace would reign in the world. The Gathering Storm, page 3. After the First World War? That's interesting. Well, did any of these great rulers, whether it was the Kaiser Wilhelms or the Napoleons or the Louis or the Charleses or the Hitlers, did they succeed? No. Europe was more divided after the war than before the war. Ha! But that division was deceptive, as we will see. And then the walls came down and empires started crumbling, and the great people of the world, the Lenins and the Stalins, that had murdered their millions for very clandestine reasons, suddenly these empires crumbled. Die Mauer muss fallen, the wall must fall. All of these great leaders, from Lech Walesa to this lady over here, Thatcher, to Khrushchev and Gorbachev and the queens, do they belong to secret orders? Do they? Who's the head of the Bilderbergers? Who's the queen of the Bilderbergers? There she is. That's very interesting. Is there such a thing as a Gorbachev Foundation with its seat in New York? Yes, there is. Very interesting things. And then the founder of the KGB comes down. A symbol falls. Does it really fall? Does it really fall? Who rules in Russia today? Who is the head of Russia today? Putin. What was he? He was the head of the KGB. You see, isn't that interesting? So they take down a symbol and the people think the oppression is gone, when the oppression is not gone at all. It's just taken another robe. It's like a chameleon, changes color, but the essence, it doesn't change. And the God of heaven, is he watching? Yes, the God of heaven is watching. He told us ahead of time it would happen, and he told us in great detail. Soviet Union no longer exists, three republics unite, Gorbachev obsolete, Bush needs recovery time, blah, blah, blah. Reading Europe's future, can we all get along in the hands of the people? It's more than money, monetary union, sea of troubles, a currency storms, blows European unity, of course. Leland Stowe said, humanity has been given a suspended sentence, but its days of grace are fearfully short, while time remains, page 343.
The God of heaven

will set up a kingdom which shall never be destroyed. It shall break in pieces and consume all these kingdoms, and it shall stand forever. Now, I want you to think seriously tonight, all those who are here present. Is the world preaching that we are heading towards a kingdom of peace? Yes or no? Yes. But it will be a worldly kingdom. Where do they want to set up a final kingdom of peace? Up there somewhere in Jerusalem? Are they fighting about it? What does God say? He will bring to an end what? How many of the kingdoms on this earth? All of them. That's what God says. All of them. And He will set up a kingdom. Do you think He needs the armies of the world to do it for Him? Everyone who falls on that stone will be broken to pieces, but he on whom it falls will be crushed. That's what the Bible says. For he will wipe every tear from their eyes. There will be no more death or mourning or crying or pain, for the old order of things has what? Passed away. Revelation 21:4. We must not be deceived into believing that the powers on this earth are going to achieve the objective that they're fighting for. They will not achieve it. It will be brought to an end. They will appear to achieve it. How do we know that? Because the Bible says when they say peace, peace, when will the nations on earth say that? When they appear to have obtained their objective. Isn't that right? What does the Bible say? What will happen then? Sudden destruction. And who will that destruction come from? It will come from God. And why would the God of heaven have to intervene to destroy that final unity? Why would he have to do that? Because it is an occult unity. It is a unity against God. It is an anti-Christos unity. Scary stuff. The world is terribly deceived today. We need to study these prophecies carefully and unfold them and unravel them and to see the finer nuances so that we cannot be deceived when a preacher stands up and says, the Antichrist lived in the past. He was a Greek king. His name was Antiochus Epiphanes IV, but he was destroyed by the rock. Hello? The rock struck the feet. Didn't strike the hips. Didn't strike a Greek king. Daniel chapter 8, Daniel chapter 9. Be careful how we interpret the prophecy. We cannot have a wrong spin on this ball. Christ will return, the rock of all ages. Verse 35, and the stone that smote the image became a great mountain, a mountain in the Bible, a kingdom, and filled the whole earth. God Himself is going to set up a kingdom. The dream is certain, and the interpretation thereof is sure. Daniel 2:45. Now, we've had very little detail tonight, but we've had a pretty accurate sweep through history. And would you agree that Daniel was just spot on? Yes or no? Absolutely. Daniel was spot on. Now, I have sad news for you. Terribly sad news for you. Daniel is going to take the picture. Tonight's picture was like a picture you give to a child to color in. It's just the outline. And then you give the child the crayons and you say, color in the picture. Now, in our next lecture, we'll do Daniel chapter 7. And we're going to color in the picture. And then it gets scary. Because then we will see who the real power is. And some of us will be hurt. Some of us will be shocked. Some of us may say, I never want to hear any more of this. But I would encourage you to keep on coming. Because there is a fascinating solution to this. Did you know that the book of Revelation takes this final great battle between good and evil, which is a secret battle? It's a secret battle. The very first words Jesus uses when asked, what

is the sign of your coming and the end of the age, the very first thing he says is, be careful lest anyone deceive you. Deception is the name of the game. Are there wolves in sheep's clothing deceiving God's people? Is the world being led down some garden path, faithfully following, thinking they are doing something good, when they are being led into the pits of hell? Is it possible? If we believe the prophets, and if we study them carefully, and even if it hurts, and believe you me, I've stood on the other side of the fence. And when I studied the prophecy, I was hurt. And my family was hurt. And there were buckets of tears. But now, I have buckets of hope. Buckets of hope. Because God has shown me and has shown everybody in the world through His Word, and that's the only place where we can find it, that there is hope. But He has also outlined the entire deception of our time. And we need to know. There's a very small crowd here tonight. A very small crowd. The whole world needs to know what the deception is. So I would like to encourage you to bring your friends and call them off the streets. Go to the highways. Go to the byways. Invite people to the wedding feast of the Lamb. Not many rich, not many wise, not many of high repute will listen to you. But go into the highways and byways and bring them here. And let's look at the prophecies. And I make a vow to you. If I speak anything that is contrary to the Word of God, leave. Leave. If it doesn't say so, leave. Test every word I say. Put it into the checks and balances. Use the Word of God as your filter. And if you can show me that I'm wrong, I'll change. I promise. I don't want to do anything that's not in line with God's will. That's my challenge. We will stick to the Word of God, and we will see exactly what's happening in our time. It's scarier than you think. But we have hope, because the God of heaven will set up a kingdom which will never be destroyed. And we're right in front of the door. And I, for one, would like you all to be part of that kingdom. May God bless you and keep you until we come together for the coloring in episode of Daniel chapter 7.

early in the morning as Jesus and his companions came to shore after an eventful night on the water when Jesus had calmed the waves, they were met by a scary sight. Two men with parts of chains hanging off their arms, wild eyes, torn flesh and matted hair came running towards them. The disciples, scared by this display of demonic power, soon fled. But they noticed when they turned around that Jesus hadn't moved and he was right where they had left him. He who had created the world was not scared of these demons. Using the men as a medium, the demon spoke to Jesus saying, "What have I to do with you, Jesus, Son of the Most High God? I implore you by God that you do not torment me." Jesus then said, "Get out of the man, unclean spirit," and asked him what his name was. He said, "My name is Legion, for we are many." The Bible account then says they begged earnestly not to be cast out of the country. There was a herd of 2,000 swine, pigs on the hillside, and they asked to be cast into them, a request that Jesus granted, and panic seized the herd, and they rushed madly over the cliffs into the lake below. A change came over these men. They were now in their right minds, and when the people came to see them, they found them clothed and sitting at the feet of Jesus. These men were known to the local people, and they had terrorized the area, but they were more upset about the lost pigs than they were happy they had been free. Fearing a further loss to the local economy, they urged Jesus to leave, and where he wasn't welcome, he left. As Jesus got ready to leave in a boat, the men who had been demon-possessed also wished to go. They felt a sense of safety with Jesus and longed to know more, but he forbid them to follow him. He told them they had a work to do, that they needed to go and witness to their friends and family and tell them what Jesus had done for them. These men had no formal training, and they had not been mentored by Jesus one-on-one, but they did have an experience, a real and a personal experience with Jesus. These men were the first missionaries into the area of Decapolis. The Decapolis was a region of 10 cities, and these men traveled throughout proclaiming the good news. This city here of Jerash is one of those cities, and no doubt these men came through here. Even though they had not heard a sermon from Jesus or received one-to-one training with Jesus, they shared what they had experienced. Though the people rejected Jesus, he did not leave them without witness. And these men proclaimed the good news and converted many so that when Jesus came back, there were thousands to meet him. Today, God is looking for people who will serve him. As soon as one gives their life to Jesus, there is born in them a missionary spirit. These men wanted to travel away and be with Jesus, but he sent them back to their families and hometowns. These are sometimes some of the hardest people to reach, and maybe God is impressing you that you need to make a real effort to reach your friends and family. Ask God for an experience with him that you can share through word or action what you have seen, heard, and felt

The great aim of redemption is not merely to get us to heaven, but to fit us for heaven. Thus, the great operating principle of heaven must be our operating principle. So, the character that's needed there, we need to develop here. The great operating principle of heaven needs to be ours, and that great principle is love. The great operating principle of heaven is love, and love is the principle of giving yourself for others, putting others first.

0: Welcome, everybody. We'd like to just kind of see how many people came this last week and saw some of our presentation. Okay, good. So a good number, a few of you. Anybody here that's totally new for the first time? Okay, so we have a few of you. Well, tonight, or this afternoon, rather, we are actually going to share our personal testimony. What we were going to do was we were going to do our whole presentation in just one quick swoop so that everybody could kind of get an overview of what we were talking about in case anyone missed one of the days. And we got asked quite a bit from other people saying, you know, we'd really like to hear how you guys got involved in this. So today will be a talk on how it was that we were brought into this whole experience and basically how this ministry started. So to start off, I'd like to ask you to bow your heads with us for a word of prayer. Dear gracious Heavenly Father, thank you so much for this amazing opportunity that you have brought my brothers and my best friend to stand up here and share this experience. We pray that you send your Holy Spirit down to be with each and every person in this room. And maybe there's someone out in the audience that can gain a better understanding of these things that have led us astray by our story and us telling what led us astray. We ask that you speak your words through us and hide us behind your cross today. We love you, Lord. Amen.
1: Before we get started, yesterday I started with a particular verse. And you know, each one of us has a testimony to give, whether great or small, or it doesn't matter where we've been or where we've gone, but each one of us has a testimony to give, and we should give that without even thinking about it to those around us. And the verse I'm going to read again, and those that have your Bibles, you can turn with me. It's in the book of Revelation, chapter 12. Revelation chapter 12 and verse 11. The Bible says, and they overcame him by the blood of the Lamb and by the word of their testimony, and they loved not their lives unto death. So part of this overcoming process, victory in Jesus, is sharing our personal testimony. And that's, again, what Scott said. That's what we are going to do today in the best manner that we can. The three of us grew up together in a little town called Paradise. Most of us here have probably heard of Paradise. We've known each other since, we were five or six. And we did many, many things together. Camping, hanging out with each other on Sabbath afternoons, taking ski trips. And it was, we were a very tight bond group of friends. And
0: this is my brother, for those of you who are just showing up today.
1: Yes, sir.
0: And this is actually my best friend. So we were in the same class together growing up.
1: And before we get too much farther, I'm sorry. My name is Brandon Mascadenas.
2: My name is Tom Meyer.
3: And I'm Scott Meyer.
1: And

0: We started this relationship that me being not a brother, I would team up with one of them almost, not in a bad way, but kind of pitting each other against each other. And one time we were, Tom had found a hornet's nest, and maybe you should tell this, but we decided that we were going to experiment with Scott and told him to get as close as he could to the tree, and then we were going to throw rocks at the hornet's nest.
1: Of course, it was my job to throw the rocks at the hornet's nest while they were way off watching.
0: So this is the kind of bond that we had.
1: Lo and behold, I got stung a ton of times.
0: But you know, in the book of Proverbs, chapter 22, it talks about how Solomon's saying, train up a child, and when he gets older, he will not depart of that way that you have trained him up. And we attribute a lot of where we are today to our folks, our parents, because they had ideals and principles, biblical principles, that they instructed us with. And we praise God for that.
1: Well, we'll start from the beginning. Tom and I, when we were really, really little, our parents had an 8mm film camera. Anybody out here had an 8mm film camera? And our parents used to buy us film cartridges and say, you know, go play, go play. So we'd get all of our little neighbor kids together, and we'd write these little stories, and we had these, like, tree forts that we'd make these little stories based around haunted houses and things, and we'd get my dad to come out and film them. And so we actually started this venture of making movies since we were probably around 5 and 6 and 7 years old.
2: We were very fascinated with the medium of television and movies. We weren't actually allowed to watch movies. We were very monitored on the amount of television that we were watching too. I remember Scott and I, we would be sitting there watching, and my dad would let us watch for about 20, 30 minutes, and all of a sudden the TV would just go off miraculously. And we had no idea how he did that. We'd be like, oh, man, where is that switch? And he was just flipping the breaker outside, and we had no idea about breakers then, but... So, you know...
1: But this stems back even farther. My dad... My aunt just told me a story. When my dad was little, my grandmother would not let them watch television. So she would actually take the tube out of the television. And they got smart enough that when my grandma was out of the house, they actually went and bought a tube, and they'd put it in themselves and sit down and watch Bonanza and, like... So you can see where we got it from.
2: And I think one of our early memories of movies was one time my dad was gone. I can't remember where he was. My mom was a little bit more liberal in this area, and she brought home the Star Wars trilogy, all three of these movies, and sat Scotty and I down on a Sunday, and we watched 6 hours of Star Wars all in a row. And then she proceeded to tell us how, you know, this is like the great controversy, and you know, there's this battle with self, and the Force is like the Holy Spirit, and from a very young age I realized, wow, this is a really powerful medium to get across an idea to parallel life and this struggle between good and evil that we're all facing. Not realizing the dangers in that, you know, who came up with Star Wars and what is their actual philosophy? Are they really trying to model the story of good and evil as taken from the Bible, or do they have other, you know, beliefs and ideals that they're also putting in there? And it's just so close to the truth that you sometimes have a hard time discerning the error in it.
1: Well, our fascination with making movies progressed a little bit farther. Every time our family would get together for family reunions, our uncles would always have video cameras, and we'd grab all the cousins outside, and we'd make little stories. And we started making our films a little bit more and more elaborate, but still always kind of centered around, like, you know, guns and shooting and things that we thought were cool and, like, that we wanted to make these kind of stories. So, I guess speeding forward a little bit, when we got to high school, Tommy made a movie in high school.
2: Well, I made a couple of little short films in high school that were extra credit projects. I was real good about trying to finagle my teachers into, you know, me making an extra credit project out of a film I wanted to make or whatever. So I would get my classmates together and we would make little movies that related to biology or chemistry or whatever the class was. And my fascination for making these things just kept growing and growing. And in my mind, I always thought, you know, this is what I really want to do. I want to go and I want to make movies. I want to be part of this, the Hollywood dream of you know, becoming a filmmaker.
1: Tell me about the when you lit the car on fire.
2: Oh. Well, my senior year in high school, we were in the process of making a film for our physics class. And it was a real random story. It didn't really have a plot. We just wanted to put all these elements in there that we'd seen on movies. And one scene, we wanted to blow up this car. And so we actually got this old Volkswagen, and we had it in my friend's driveway. And I don't want to tell you how we did it, because I don't want to give any ideas to any little kids out here. But anyway, we made this thing look like it blew up. We used fire, and the car actually caught on fire, and we couldn't put it out. And the fire department had to come and put it out, and we almost got in a lot of trouble. We were excused based on the fact that my friend's mom went to the fire department earlier that week and had actually tried to get a permit for us to burn the car. And the person at the fire department misunderstood what she was saying and ended up writing her a permit to just, you know, burn a pile of leaves outside. And so there was a big misunderstanding, and they let us off. And that was a close call.
1: I don't know if you've ever seen a car burn. It's extremely difficult to put out. They had the whole fire department out there spraying foam on it, and they had the cameras rolling the whole time. So speeding forward a little bit after that, we went to college. Actually, our dream of really kind of maybe possibly thinking about this reality of going down and making movies and being in Hollywood becoming true started probably in high school, where Brandon and I, being in the same class, we'd always talk about, yeah, we're gonna go to Hollywood. We're gonna make so much money, drive all them fast cars.
0: And being famous, that was like the sole purpose of why we wanted to be in Hollywood. We didn't care so much about being in this movie or this television. It was about being famous and who we were going to associate with and how much money we were going to make. And while our friends were starting to, at this point, think of going to medical school, physical therapy school, whatever, we were going to step outside the box and we were going to go straight to Hollywood or maybe through college and pursue this dream that we had. But it was all about fame, and it was revolving around self, of what we wanted to do.
1: So when we got to college, we went to PUC, all three of us. And the only 2 years that I went to PUC, there was a film degree that a film person from the industry had come and spearheaded being the head of the department of the film school. And he had ties to Hollywood, and he had done a lot of things. So we, of course, took these film classes, and just that dream started becoming more and more of a reality. We all had night classes, and pretty much, I don't really remember too much of college.
0: Yeah.
1: I would probably say it's PUC where I started losing my faith. Like, you can find anything that you want to anywhere that you go. There are spiritual kids and there is not spiritual kids. I started to kind of fall away from the things that were of God. I was more concerned with the partying. I was more concerned of like the social aspects. And this whole dream of Hollywood that was just starting to become a reality started really toying with what it was that I thought I wanted out of life.
0: You know, to follow up on that, Scott and I were still, although we weren't roommates, we were pretty much inseparable, and we both had curly hair, and now we have short hair, but it wasn't planned that way. But we did everything together. We made our little films together, our little video shoots during the day. And then, like Scott said, at night, it would be the party life. And Same for me. My life took a turn, and I don't attribute that to the school per se,

0: It was the choices that I decided to make and the influences that I chose to hang out with. And so, of course, the drinking, the drugs, it was all there. And we all partook of that. And that was the fast track to pursue the dream that we had of being in Hollywood. And it was funny because in between classes, instead of going and do our study work with generals and whatnot, we'd go sit and we'd just watch movies all day. In fact, we'd even skip classes to go to the theater. There was particular movies that, let's just say, it was a waste of time and a great waste of my parents' money. But
1: after a couple of years of this, I realized really quick, school, I was not taking it as serious as I wanted. The teacher that was teaching the classes, he basically said, you know what, if you really want to make it in this business, you have to go to Hollywood. And that kind of just resonated in my head. You have to go to Hollywood. You have to go to Hollywood. So after about 2 years, I said, I'm going to Hollywood. Unplugged, went down to Southern California and decided that I was just going to subject myself into this business. It wasn't very long until I started hanging out with a lot of the fast-paced crowd of Hollywood, and I completely lost all aspect of where I had come from. I started working on Sabbath. I started partying every single weekend. And the people that I started hanging out with were kind of connected to a few Hollywood people. And I started kind of hanging out in these greater and greater circles. And as I started getting closer and closer to some of these celebrities, I started realizing really quickly, this could be a reality in my own life. I could live like these people. I could have all this money and this fame that these people have. And my ego began to grow and grow and grow.
2: Yeah, I mean, I really didn't have a relationship with my brother at this time. I knew he'd gone to Hollywood to do this. I went and visited him a few times when he first moved out there. A friend and I actually took a camera with us, and we shot a little interview with Scotty out there. And he's like, I'm not leaving here until I make it. And I was like, okay, Scott's going to be an actor. I didn't really see him as an actor.
1: That wasn't good.
2: He would every once in a while call me and tell me about his little movie ideas and ask if I wanted to be a part of it, and I would be kind of like, meh, not really, and we weren't that close. And just to step back into the college life thing for me a little bit, movies were something that was just, it's what everybody did. You went to the movies on the weekend, that's what everybody did for your spare time. It was the thing to do. And when I got to PUC, I realized, man, I don't really want to go to church. I'd rather take my surfboard and go down to the beach and surf. And, you know, anything can become an idol. And surfing, for me, it became that thing that I did on Sabbath. And I didn't really have, you know, I thought, well, I'm out in nature. This is the way I want to spend Sabbath. And that's kind of the way my life just went. This is what I want to do. This is where I want to go. And it led me down a road that led me away from God, essentially.
0: After I left college, because I left the same year Scott did, except I had almost a career change, I think, in my mind, that I wanted to do something else other than Hollywood. I don't know why. And it wasn't so much because of spiritual pullings. I decided I wanted to be an architect. So I left PUC and ended up eventually at Montana State University School of Architecture. And while I was up there, I still had this huge pull to movies, film, television, because like Tom and Scott, the television and movies was on a very limited basis in my household, very censored, if you will. And so there was that natural draw to watch these things and to spend time instead of the Word of God. But anyway, I ended up at the School of Architecture, where I was pursuing this career. And it was quite an eye-opener. You know, it was my first time in a public school setting. And then, of course, trying to be more focused than I was at PUC, the drugs and alcohol was even more rampant there. And so trying to juggle both of those, and the program is a very, very rigorous program. And

and so many due times that you would be considered insane not to work through the weekend. And so Friday night and then Sabbath through the day, I found myself in the architecture building working. And they wonder why so many architects are alcoholics or died of alcoholism. And so that was my issue. You know, in addition to that, addition to compromising on these spiritual things, I just started to die inside spiritually and I didn't care. You know, every once in a while I would go to church and I would have this mentality that, oh, I went to church this one time, so I'm okay for about a month, if you will. In the profession of architecture as a whole, or even in school, it exudes a mentality of arrogance. And I mean, is that safe to say down in the entertainment industry too, that yeah, there's many incredible people in that profession, but look what I created. Look what I did. Look what I built. And it's a sense of pride. And that's what was started to be at the core of my heart too, was a sense of arrogance and pride. And architecture actually became an idol to me. And actually, that's where I met my wife, Noelle. And by the grace of God, at that time, she was not a Seventh-day Adventist. And she started actually to have an interest in spiritual things. And I had never shared with her the beautiful truths that we have in our church. And then she started to ask what I believed, and I didn't have an answer. You know, I was raised a Seventh-day Adventist, born third, fourth generation, but I couldn't give an answer for just the simplest truths of what we have or what the Bible says. And we got married, and, you know, at that point we had both committed ourselves to Christ. We decided we were going to put away the drinking and the partying and follow a more spiritual-led life. And in fact, she was baptized the day before we got married, and it was a beautiful ceremony. But, you know, even though we started to go to church regularly, I was still riding the fence like no other. Still, movies were a huge part of our lives. You know, two or three rental movies during the week, and then the theater on the weekends. Very, very big part of our lives. And then music was also a big part of our lives. And then it was interesting, we had at one point, there's a group of people that came to our church and put on an evangelistic series. And it was very, very inspiring for me. And at that time, I decided, okay, I'm going to really say yes to Jesus. And we started throwing away the stuff that we had, the DVD collections and some of the music. And if you start to take that road to start throwing away that stuff, I'm telling you, if you're going to do it, throw it all away. Because the mistake that I made was I decided to keep a couple CDs, music CDs that I thought were not that bad. And then over time, it crept back. And within a year, I was listening to the same music that I was listening to a year ago. Well, the Lord isn't done with us yet. And as we're all on the spiritual journey together, the Lord still works on our hearts. And I had a very dear friend of mine praying for us, and I had become very close with him. And I started to work for him in the summers between college. And he invited me to this camp meeting. See, he had started to get more, I guess you'd call it conservative, if you will, in the spiritual aspect. And his personality was very drawing, and it still is to this day.

0: And by God's graces, you know, after going through a few more stages in our life after this period, we started to feel this draw back to the center, you know, right where Christ wants us to be. And during this time, you know, I would talk to Scott every once in a while. I didn't talk to Tom too much, but I still kept in contact with Scott on a regular basis.
1: And bless his heart, he would always want to bring up some sort of religious topic. And of course, keep in mind, I started totally losing my religion. And I started thinking, oh great, my best friend's an Adventist nut. This guy's gone off in the deep end. And, you know, it was this experience of just kind of hearing him talk about it, and I was just like, man, I don't really want to hear that right now. I'm working on my own fame, I'm working on getting myself the stuff of life. And shortly after, he would call me and talk to me every once in a while, and he would ask me, you know, how's your spirituality? I'd be like, let me tell you about my audition. I was auditioning for this and that, and you know, he didn't really want to hear it. So we drifted apart a little bit. Of course, any actor that can't book any jobs, LA is a very expensive place to live. So I decided to get a bartending job. This was probably the worst thing that could have happened to me at this stage in my life. I was already going down the drinking path. I was already going down the drug path. And the bar that I chose to work at was an extremely hot Hollywood club that in the height of it, we were making about $1,000 a night every single night. When you make that much money and you don't have that much going on in your life tends to spin out of control really quickly. I worked into it for about 2 years, and I literally had to go up to my bosses and say, I have to quit. If I don't quit, I'm gonna die. I'm gonna lose my life. And I walked away. Everyone thought that I was crazy. I literally took my phone, I erased every single person I knew in my phone that had anything to do with drugs, drinking, anything, and I said, okay, fine, I'm starting over. I removed myself from the apartment that I was living in, found a new place to live in, and lo and behold, two drug dealers move in right below me. So, at this time, I was having a pretty, like, distant relationship with my brother Tom. And we were asked to, he asked me, it was coming up on his 10-year high school reunion, and he actually asked me, he said, Scott, I really want you to come to my 10-year high school reunion. It's up in Paradise. And it had been so long since I had been around Adventist people. I was like, you know, I don't know about that one, you know, going around, being around all those people I grew up with. And I knew my state and where my heart was. I knew what I was dealing with, and I said, that's not gonna fly. And I just told him, uh-uh. And he begged me and begged me and begged me to come. So at the last minute, I said, fine, Tom, whatever, I'm gonna come. So we ended up going up to Paradise, and it was really strange. We walked into the church, the school, everything seemed the same. The people that I remember almost 10 years earlier seemed just a little bit older, but every face was almost the same. And so many people walked up to us and said, how's Hollywood? Have you met Brad Pitt? Have you met Britney Spears? And of course, you know, they treated us a bit like celebrities and this and that. What films have you worked on? What TV shows have you worked on? This and that. And it was really strange. One guy out of the whole audience came up to us and said, hey, how's your relationship with God? And this one kid that came up to us and asked us that was the most unlikely kid to come up and ask that at all. He was the guy that was growing up, was doing the most drugs, and was in the most trouble. And it kind of took us back, both of us, and we kind of stepped back and said, you know, whoa, that was kind of weird. And he invited us over to his house for lunch. He said, hey, I want you guys to come over and eat lunch with me. Don't worry about, you know, going to the rest of the whole weekend. Just come spend some time with me. I want to share with you my experience. So we went over to his house. And he had still been kind of struggling with drugs back and forth. And he was really, really super Christian one minute and really, really super not the next minute. This time he happened to be really, really on his Christianity walk. And he sat down and he started reading.

0: Bible verses with us, and man, it had been a long time since I'd heard people talk like this. And it started getting dusk, and the things we were talking about, I enjoyed talking about religion, but he said, you know what I really want to do with you guys? I'd like to pray. And I kind of went, okay, let's pray, sure. And he gathers around, and with us we had this boxer dog that was his. And I don't know if you guys know boxers very well. Very, very extremely loving dogs. And his dog was this most amazing dog that never, ever barked, ever. He was so loving, so kind. He would just kind of lounge around and never, ever cause a scene or a problem. And all of a sudden, right when we said, let's pray, the dog jumps up, runs over to the corner of the house in the room, and just goes, rah, rah, rah, rah, rah, rah, and just starts barking in the air. The hair on the back of my neck kind of just went up, and we said, man, what's wrong with the dog? Whatever, let's continue to pray. As we kind of started to huddle around and pray, there was a nutcracker that was sitting on the table, and its hat completely flew up, off, and hit the wall. At this point, I said, okay, that's enough, I'm leaving. It stopped us from praying. We were so caught up in the, did you see that? Did I see that? Am I totally out of my mind? That we just completely did not pray, and I just felt weird after that.
1: This was a turning point for both Scotty and I, this trip that we'd taken. Because you see, by this point, I don't know how many years already I'd worked in television, 3 or 4 years. And I'd been working on the Sabbath to work in this business. If you take a stance on the Sabbath, you're going to lose out on a lot of work. And it was more important to me than the beliefs that I was raised with. And so I wasn't going to church anyway or studying or even praying before my meals. So, of course, yeah, I'll work on that day. And the talk that was given at the graduation reunion in the gymnasium really hit me. And Scott, unfortunately, got a phone call right before this talk started, and he didn't get to hear it, but I told him about it afterwards. And it was a couple that were sitting in front of me, actually, and the man got up, and he got up and he started talking. And the first question he asked was, do you have a relationship with God? I'm not asking, do you go to church? I'm asking, do you have a relationship with God? And man, that kind of just hit me. And then he told this whole story about he and his wife, how they had been coming back from vacation with their children, and they were driving in their van, and the wife had gotten up and gone back in their little camper van to make some sandwiches for them for lunch. And there was a truck coming down the other side of the road that was towing a trailer. And just before it got to them, something happened with the trailer. And the trailer tire came off or something, and it sent this truck and trailer out of control. And it came right into their lane, and bam, they had this head-on collision. And when the whole thing settled down, he said all he could think about was his wife. And he kind of turned around with his ribs totally broken. He could barely even say her name. And there she was in the back in this little clump. And he rushed back there, and he goes, hey, you know, he's just hysterical because she's not breathing. She's dead, basically. And he's praying, God, why is this happening to me right now? And right then, an ambulance showed up, like he said, within seconds. And there had been an ambulance that was just off at that exit, actually, just sitting there for some reason. And they heard this whole thing happen. They rushed to the scene. They were able to revive her. And when she came to in the hospital, they told her that she was a quadriplegic and she would never walk again. She was there. She was in a wheelchair. And he pushed her up to the front, and he held the mic in front of her and let her talk. And she goes, when this whole experience happened, when I came to the realization that I would never walk again, I was in so much pain. She was in so much pain. She didn't want to live. And her and her husband prayed day after day that she would die and that she would, you know, rest and be relieved from all this pain that she was in. And she didn't. She got better. I mean, she never regained, obviously, her motor skills or anything, but she lived through this experience, and she said that

she loves life more now than she ever had before, and that she's loved being able to see her kids and her children and what they've achieved and all these things. And she reiterated, look, things are going to happen in our lives. And when they happen, if you don't have a close relationship with God, how are you going to make it through that? And that just really hit me, because I hadn't had anything happen in my life that was traumatic. And I was like, oh man, I don't have a relationship with God. And then this experience happened where we ran into this old classmate of ours. And I went home from that experience and I began to pray. And I just began to say, God, I hear you calling me back to a relationship with you. And I don't know what to do, but please help me. And our friend had sent us home with this book, and I read this book, and it was talking about this battle between God and Satan, and it was basically like a vision that he was given. I'm not going to mention the name of the book because I'm not sure exactly where it's coming from, but the beginning of it really hit me. It opens up with this scene where he sees the evil horde under the control of Satan, and it's just huge. It's like, you know, virtually endless sea of people marching in Satan's army. And the first procession is all Christians. And he said, no time in history has Satan's always used Christians for his cause, but no time in history has he been able to use as many as he is now. And they're all marching along, and they each have a banner that they're holding, and they have, it says, self-righteousness on their banner. And they can't see that they're in the army of the evil horde. And that really struck me. Here I am, really. I deep down, I said, I'm a Christian, but I'm marching in the wrong army. I'm not actively engaging this battle that's happening. And the book had a profound experience that I went through because of reading this book. I just really started questioning, man, there's a battle happening. There's a battle happening. And it really awakened me to the fact that there's this battle that's raging all around us. And I'm, you know, here I am, this point in my life, I'm living with my girlfriend. And she has nothing to do with God, really. She had been raised Jehovah's Witness and had left that at 18, right when she could. She walked away from it. And I began talking with her about these things. I said, you know, I really think I want to start reading the Bible again. I was raised to believe these things, and I want to read it for myself. I need to understand these things for myself. And she said, you know what, I think I want you to. So I started reading the Bible, and I would share things with her, and she'd stop me every once in a while, and I'd get kind of intense and say that it reminded her of her dad. And I'd be like, okay, and I'd kind of back off. And then we came up against this difference over the nature of Christ. And she kind of put him in that same category as Buddha and, you know, all the other great teachers on the earth. And I stepped back and I went, whoa, okay. Let me tell you what I believe Jesus Christ is. And I believe this is the manifestation of God here on earth, that this is the manifestation of God's word in the flesh. And she was like, oh, I don't know if I believe that. And I just said, I didn't judge her for it. I just said, you know what, I'm going to pray for you. And I just, every day, I would start praying for her. I'd say, God, please open her eyes. And for the first time in my life, I started praying like, it didn't matter what situation I was in. Up to this point, I had chosen everywhere I was going to go. I had chosen, I'm going to go here. I'm going to be with this person. I'm going to do this. It was all about what I was going to do. And at this point, that all just kind of went away. And I just went, God, even though I love this woman so much, if she is going to be a hindrance for me, take her out of my life. But if not, open her eyes. And I just kept praying that prayer. God, please open her eyes. If not, take her away. And a few months later,

0: We were out at my dad's house visiting for the Christmas holidays, and Brandon sent us three videos from Dr. Walter Veith. And those videos, we sat around, my brothers and I, and we were just captivated. We were like, wow, here was like just evidence right in our face. And I took those videos home, and I go, babe, you got to see these. And I put it in, and within one video from Dr. Veith, I think it was the one on the New World Order. I mean, every single one, he ties, you know, Christ into each one. But within that one video, she took the dog on a walk the next morning, and she came back, and she was in tears, and she said, you know, I prayed to God on my walk, and I said that I asked him to forgive me, and to forgive me for not believing in his plan. And from that point on, we've seen eye to eye. Through those videos, she saw the truths in the Sabbath, and she saw the truths in, you know, the health message. And I mean, I'd totally gone. We ate sushi three times a week, you know. I mean, it was those videos had a profound. Scott, please, you know, you can go on with that there.
1: Well, to back it up a little bit, just because our stories, we'll bring them all together, but we kind of have these separate things that we went down these different paths. When I got back from this 10-year high school reunion, I had told the kid that gave us this book and that had come up to us and asked us to come over to his house for lunch. He was having some troubles, and I knew about them just from him talking about them. And I said, you know what? If you ever need to clear your head, come to L.A. Bad. What do you know? About a month later, guy shows up, two suitcases. And he's living on my couch. So we started kind of... He was really good at the guitar, so he'd come and he'd play Christian songs and things, and we'd sing, and he'd read the Bible with me. And I thought, wow, this is great. I'm starting to, like, maybe want this back in my life. And a little bit, remember I told you there was two drug dealers that lived downstairs? Pretty soon this kid gets hooked up with them, and all of a sudden the drugs started coming out in my home. And I thought I had run from this. I had erased everybody in my phone. I had gotten rid of everybody. And I thought, you know what? I'm starting over new. And here, somebody comes into my house with a Bible in his hand and a drug addiction. So all of a sudden, of course, I get full-blown sucked back into it. And we're reading the Bible, doing drugs. And, you know, at first, we thought we were making sense. We thought we were like, wow, we can really understand this stuff. You know, we can sit up for hours and read this stuff. And finally, things started to escalate. He started to get into more and more trouble. Money started to become a problem. All sorts of different experiences happened to where him and I really started butting heads. And so, I believe God sent me an angel. A woman who we all went to school with came out to visit my friend. And we started hanging out, me and this other girl. And lo and behold, I am married to her today. And when I started dating her, she was going to school at Loma Linda University in dental hygiene. I was still heavily involved in partying in LA, but would go out and visit her on the weekends. She had absolutely no idea what I was into. None. Because when I would show up, I was fine. She remembers me from when I was a kid. We all went to school together. And, of course, she heard maybe that I was into partying, but she had no idea at what level. I had a couple experiences with some drug experiences that brought me to my knees to the point that said, you know what, I have a problem. And if I do not get help, I will die. I got into my car, tears streaming down my face. Sorry. I haven't talked about this in a while. I drove out to her house, and I told her, I said, you know what? I've got to tell you something. And I sat her down, and I said, I'm a full-blown cocaine addict. And she was just blown away. Did not have any idea what I was into. And I said, you know what?

0: I'm done with this. I'm done with this life. I know that there's more. And I want to tell you people today, I have been sober since that day. I started going back to church with her. The first time I went back to church on Sabbath, I almost cried the entire service. I knew what this day felt like. I knew what the truth was. And so, as we started getting a closer and closer relationship, I went up to Paradise, California to visit her parents. And we went to church. And I walked by the youth room at church. And there was about three youth in the youth room. And I said, wow, you know, when I was a kid, there was, if you didn't get to church on time, you didn't have a seat in church. And of course, that got passed on from one person to another. Pretty soon, my father-in-law told somebody else that said, hey, you know, Scott's kind of been having a change of heart lately, and we know that. We know that we're having a problem with the youth. Let's get him and his brother to come and have a talk about Hollywood and some application of God, and maybe we can get more youth involved. So they called me up. They asked me. They said, would you just show a movie and then talk about God? I called my brother, I called Brandon, who had this change of heart, and I knew that he was a big spiritual force in this. And I said, you know what, I've got a project, you guys. Why don't we go up to this youth meeting and take video clips and illustrate this talk about where did TV come from? What are the effects of television on the mind? And Battlefield Hollywood is what this has turned into.
1: Yeah, it's not by anything. We didn't choose to do this. It was asked of us, and each place that we've gone is because somebody else has heard about it, and through the grapevine or whatever, we were asked to you know, go to the next spot. Even coming here, well, my grandmother had a lot to do with that.
0: She's been praying for a while.
1: She's been praying for us for a long time, and that's the other aspect of this whole story is the power of prayer. If you have relatives,
2: amen.
1: And you have friends and sons and daughters that are struggling, just don't stop praying for them.
2: We'll keep praying.
1: Because I think there's so much power in that. Mm-hmm. And, you know, it's been a learning experience for us. One of the things I was thinking of today, these effects, you know, how I was talking about how attention deficit disorder, a problem paying attention because this other thing over here is so much more exciting. I think something even more detrimental than that is what I like to call ACD, attention on Christ disorder. Because you see, if we are to spend a thoughtful hour each day on the life of Christ, what do we need to do that? Our imagination, right? With our imagination, we are to grasp each scene. And we live in a time of imagination gluttony. There is things out there, I mean, what's coming out of Hollywood, it's so unreal and just so amazing and fantasy this and that, and you're all over the place back in time and in the future. Our imaginations are so filled up to sit in quietness and in prayer and to imagine the life of Christ seems boring in comparison to that. And I struggle with that. I struggle with that. I struggle with finding that connectedness with God, that prayer time, that relationship, the blood, right? The first three gifts that were given to Christ at his birth: gold, frankincense, and myrrh. What's gold represent?
2: Faith.
1: And faith comes by hearing. Frankincense, incense, the prayers, right? There's the blood. Your prayers are ascending to God, and God's speaking back to you. The gold, there's that connectedness. I mean, we can know our Bibles like a pro.

0: We can know every doctrine there is that this church has to give, but without the blood, that flesh has no life. And this is something that I am praying for. I'm praying, God, please give me a relationship with you. I want to feel this connectedness with you like I've never had in my life before. And I believe that he'll answer that prayer. He'll answer that prayer in each of our lives. I believe that.
1: You know, and I think each one of us, safe to say, we struggled in that camp of having one foot on one side and the other on the other side. But the Bible is very clear. You know, it talks about we can't serve two masters. And we can make the argument that there's so much good out there on this side, but if it doesn't stand on the foundation of Christ, it doesn't mean anything. And that's so much of what we were part of. One side or the other, riding the fence, if you will. But you know what? God is so good that he brought us. You know, this, if you don't mind, I'd like to read a verse here in Ephesians, chapter 1, verse 4. It says, "And according as he hath chosen us in him before the foundation of the world, that we should be holy and without blame before him in love, having predestined us unto the adoption of his children by Jesus Christ to himself, according to the good pleasure of his will, to the praise and of the glory of his grace, wherein he hath made us accepted in the beloved." That is so precious. Before the foundation of the world, he has ordained something in each one of us, something precious. If we just reach out and we grab that and take a hold of it, we have that opportunity that God has already established for us. Please keep us in your prayers as we are venturing. See, Scott, by God's graces, has completely stepped out of what he was working in. Tom?
0: Still struggling.
1: But no, he's... God is... Tom is on the way out. Myself, doing what I'm doing, you know, but we want to do this, what we are doing full time. We feel that God has called us to do a special work, and each one of us has a special work, but we feel like we have a special work to do as we are seeing the door of probation close, to herald his coming, to prepare ourselves that we can prepare others. And so we ask that you continue to pray for us as we move forward in these endeavors by God's graces.
0: You know, this is amazing. The temptation is always obviously there. I've turned down so much work, and I've basically made a pact with me and God, saying, God, if you want me to make another dollar in this life, it's going to come from working for you. So I feel so at peace. It's been such an amazing week for us to be here and share our experiences and what it is that we feel like God has shown us. And, you know, the greatest thing that we can do is if just one person out there gains a better understanding of Christ from us standing up here, our job is done.
1: You got 16 minutes.
0: Okay. The issue of the Sabbath, I just want to relate this little battle. I've overcome not working on the Sabbath. I no longer work on the Sabbath. It's been 2 years now since I've not worked on the Sabbath. I didn't think that could happen, and I really struggled with that. And I finally came to the point where I was like, man, I

0: Monday through Friday, there was no Sabbath work. And I was like, wow, praise God, there's no Sabbath work. This is great. I can go to work and not work on the Sabbath. So I took the job. I took my little brother with me, Brock. He was helping me. And the first week, they fell behind schedule, and they had to add a sixth day, and they added the Sabbath. And I was like, oh, man, what do I do now? I didn't talk with anybody beforehand. I've already, like, you know, committed to working this whole show with these guys. And I struggled over that, and I called my wife, and she's like, well, you just got to go to Neil, the director. You just got to go to him and tell him, hey, you don't work on the Sabbath. And I was like, okay, you're right. So I went up to him and I said, hey, Neil, I've been reading the Bible and I've been getting back to the beliefs and things that I was raised with. And I'm really convicted that I shouldn't be working on the seventh day of the week. And he goes, well, let me look. And he looks on his computer at the schedule and he's like, yeah, you're right. We don't need you. And I'm there rigging little cameras to all the games, and they were playing a game that day. And he looks, he says, we don't need you. Go ahead. You can take the day off. And he's all, and I think it's cool that you're standing up for your convictions. And I was like, wow, thank you, God. And it just gave me so much more power. And step back just a little bit. I got in a phone call just before, when I was struggling with what to say to the director, I got in a phone call just before this. A friend of mine that I'd worked with a couple of years previous, he's like, hey, I'm working on this surfing show. And I have this surfboard that I built, a little camera in it, and it has a little camera on the nose. It gets a shot of the surfer. And he goes, I heard about this surfboard that you have, and we want to rent it. I'm like, okay, well, you know, it's $500 for the, or $600 for the rental of the surfboard, and $400 for me to come and operate it, $1,000 a day. And he's like, okay, well, it's going to be for the next 7 Saturdays. I was like, oh, okay, can you do it any other day? I'll come on Sunday. I'll be there early. Well, let me check. And he called back a little later. Nope, sorry, it can't be. It's got to be on that on Saturday. I said, well, sorry, I'm not going to be able to bring my board and work with you on that day. And for the next 6 months after I made this commitment, I'm not joking, every single job that I got called for had work on Sabbath. And I turned job after job after job, and I got to the, I was totally ran out of money. I was like, God, what do you want me to do? I'll do anything. What do you want me to do? I'll do some other job, something else. But I'm committed to not working on that day. And right at the last moment, I got another job that allowed me to didn't have any Saturday work, and I was able to continue working and not work on the Sabbath.
1: Just ask as we close here that you would please bow your heads with us in prayer. Our kind Heavenly Father, thank you so much for your eternal promises of restoration of the soul. And I pray and I thank you for that. I thank you for your Son who gave himself that we have the opportunity of salvation. And I pray for each individual here that you would bless and guide them. As we are entering upon the Sabbath hours, I pray that you would help us to be prepared that we may meet you. That is, it a symbol of your second coming. I just pray that we would treat it in the same manner. Prepare our hearts, Father, for your soon return. And may we be a blessing and a witness and be bold in sharing our testimony of how Jesus has worked in our lives. Guide us now. Thank you for this opportunity. In Christ's name, we pray. Amen.

Greetings from the Stanmore Seventh-day Adventist Church in Sydney, Australia, and a welcome to our local church members and to our worldwide audience. Our subject today is entitled The Last Night on Planet Earth. And the subject, The Last Night on Planet Earth, is good news for some and bad news for others. And the choice of message arises as a result of an intelligent question that some people ask, which is this question: if God is a God of love, then why do we have sickness, suffering, pain, and death? That's a good question, isn't it? I have got good news for us. God is going to do something about it, and we shall see this in our scripture reading for today, found in 2 Peter chapter 3, verses 9 to 13. The Lord is not slack concerning his promise, not willing that any should perish, but that all should come to repentance. But the day of the Lord will come as a thief in the night, in the which the heavens shall pass away with a great noise, and the elements shall melt with fervent heat. The earth also and the works that are therein shall be burned up. Nevertheless, we, according to his promise, look for new heavens and a new earth, wherein dwells righteousness. So this has to be great news for the commandment-keeping Christians and bad news for those who do not choose to obey God or even belong to God's family here on earth. Hard as we may try, it is hard to imagine what it will be like when the last night on planet Earth comes. But we will look at a couple of historic times to get a glimpse of what it must have been like. So we will take an imaginary trip to the city of Pompeii in Italy. The people had been warned that the volcano called Vesuvius was about to blow up. Some took the warning seriously and left in boats and stayed out on the ocean for 2 days. After 2 days, as nothing seemed to be happening, they came ashore and went back to their homes. But that night, the mountain blew up. Mount Vesuvius was erupting violently. Years later, the ruins of Pompeii were excavated, and we can even see the street numbers and the names of the people who lived in these houses. But then we realize that we're walking down the streets of the dead. Here is a picture of petrified human bodies that have been found by the archaeologists. They found a girl clutching pearl earrings. They also found a man clutching a chest of gold and silver. But that which meant the most to them, their treasure, could not save them, and they could not save their treasure, for it was the last night on planet Earth for those people. I know what it's like to experience volcanic eruptions. In August 1996, the Mount Ruapehu volcano in New Zealand erupted. I have a picture showing the ash about to drop on the city of Taupo. I was living there at the time. I was in a shop when a courier driver arrived at the shop wearing a gas mask. Realizing that things were getting rather serious, I hastened home, washed the ash off my car, and stayed indoors all day. Although the mountain became peaceful later, many a person wondered in August 1996 whether that day was going to be their last night on planet Earth. The Bible tells us that there will be a last night on planet Earth, and it commences when God makes a declaration in heaven, which is found in the last book of the Bible called

Revelation chapter 22, verse 11. He who is unjust, let him be unjust still. He who is holy, let him be holy still. This decree is uttered in the courts of heaven. It pictures a time when God's door of mercy is forever closed, and none thereafter shall slip away from the ranks of the family of God, for they shall be removed from planet Earth and away from God's enemy, Satan. He is the one who brought onto planet Earth all the sin, sickness, suffering, pain, and death. Not God. But neither can anyone choose to be saved after that decree is uttered, for it will be too late, as the next verse 12 reveals. Behold, I come quickly, and my reward is with me to give every man according as his work shall be. And what a spectacle it will be when the true second coming of Jesus happens, surrounded by 10,000 times 10,000 holy angels. Let us now consider our subject a little further. When the last night on planet Earth comes, all earthly treasure will lose its value. This upsets some people, and they can accuse the preacher of being fanatical just because he talked about the last night on planet Earth. But Jesus talked about it a lot. Let us note what the Bible says about our earthly treasure, as recorded in Ezekiel chapter 7, verse 19. They shall cast their silver in the streets, and their gold shall be removed. Their silver and their gold shall not be able to deliver them in the day of the wrath of the Lord. So to get a real understanding of what this is all about, we need to note what the Bible book called Joel says in chapter 2 and verse 28. And it shall come to pass that your sons and your daughters shall prophesy and shall see visions. So in the last days, God has already revealed through an inspired Bible commentator understanding on these final day events. And notice what was shown by God in a book called Great Controversy, page 653. The gain of a lifetime is swept away in a moment. The rich bemoan the destruction of their grand houses, the scattering of their gold and silver. But their lamentations are silenced by the fear that they themselves are to perish with their treasure and their idols. Speaking of destruction, Jesus, on one occasion, was talking to his disciples about the destiny of Jerusalem and the sacred temple. And in Matthew 24, verse 2, this is what Jesus said. Do you not see all these things? Assuredly, I say to you, not one stone shall be left here upon another that shall not be thrown down. The disciples were stunned. They could only think of this destruction as happening at the end of the world. And so Matthew 24, verse 3 tells us that they came to Jesus and said, tell us, when shall these things be? And what shall be the sign of your coming and of the end of the world? So Jesus sat with his disciples and began to give them a reply to their question. His reply is found in Matthew 24, verse 14. And this gospel of the kingdom will be preached in all the world as a witness to all the nations, and then the end will come. Notice that this verse does not say when all the world has become Christian. No, it says when all the world has heard the gospel. With the advent of satellite ministries such as Hope Channel, 3ABN, Amazing Discoveries, Amazing Facts, It Is Written, and First Light, we are getting very close to the day when all the world shall have heard the true gospel. And that will mark the end of sickness, suffering, pain, and death. So the end of this world is good news for those who have made an effort to understand God's plan for them and for this planet. But it is bad news for those who stubbornly refuse to become wise on these matters or still resist joining God's church family. For God will respect their decision and not take them to a place they have no desire
to enter.

We will learn much from what Jesus had to say about a previous occasion when the world almost came to an end. As Jesus said in Matthew 24, verses 37 to 39, "But as the days of Noah were, so also will the coming of the Son of Man be. For as in the days before the flood they were eating and drinking, marrying and giving in marriage until the day that Noah entered the ark, and did not know until the flood came and took them all away, so also will the coming of the Son of Man be." So in Noah's time, we had Noah warning the people about the end of the world via a flood. And in our day, we have the Bible warning us via the teachings of Jesus to prepare for the last night on planet Earth in our day. This also means that the end of the world ahead of us will happen just as suddenly as it did in Noah's day. Now, I'm shortly going to create a parable about a carpenter living in those days when Noah was building the ark. And we'll be able to draw some valuable lessons from this new parable. But I first need to alert the audience to the potential problem many have today, and that is blind prejudice. What is blind prejudice? Well, prejudice is an emotional commitment to ignorance. We can ill afford to approach the subject of the last night on planet Earth with an attitude of blind prejudice, can we? As indicated, I'm going to create a new parable from which we can hopefully learn some important lessons about making right decisions. This new parable about Noah and his ark will help us to identify issues that are preventing people in the 21st century from discovering the way to peace and happiness now, and how to prepare for the last night on planet Earth. I'm going to talk about a husband and wife, John and Mary. John is working out in his workshop near where Noah is building a big boat. It has been designed to save the willing people from a massive worldwide flood. John finishes for the day, and he decides to have a look at what Noah is doing. As John approaches, he notices that Noah has taken off his carpenter's apron and now begins to preach. John is stirred within himself and decides he'd like to have his wife and family join him on that boat. John also notices the scoffers, but he's convicted that he and his family need to be on that boat. So John goes home. He's happy to talk to his wife about this and told her that he wanted the whole family to get ready to go on Noah's Ark. But Mary is not at all impressed with the plan. In fact, she says, "John, I do not intend getting tangled up with any of that kind of fanaticism. I believe in religion, all right, but I do not believe in carrying it too far. If you insist on going on that boat, I'll be going back to Mum and Dad's place along with the children." John is devastated. He was not ready for that response from his wife, Mary. So the next day he goes back to work, but he's feeling quite down and dreary. His life is now a treadmill experience and consists of eating, sleeping and working, nothing more. Time passes by. A few months later, he sets off to work again, and finishing work, he decides to have another look at Noah's Ark. And John is surprised to find the Ark nearly finished. So he stays for the meeting and listens to Noah's preaching. Once again, John is stirred within and wants to be on that boat with his family. He goes home and he tells his wife, Mary, that he still wants the whole family to go aboard the ark and be saved. This time, Mary's response is a little different. She says, "John, I was a little rash before, and I have some queries about all of this. For example, what do we as ordinary people know about theology? Why not go uptown and get the opinion of some of the smart men? Surely the scholars have some explanation about this flood scare, so why not get their point of view?" So off goes John to speak to four people. And the four people that

he chose to talk to were a sociologist, a philosopher, a scientist, and an antediluvian pastor. And the first one he visited was the sociologist. The sociologist, upon hearing of John's concern about a coming flood, said, "That's not the way to save the world. If Noah really wanted to save the world, he should put his money into housing projects and get rid of the city slums. That way, if he did that, many people would have a heaven on earth now." No, no, that man Noah, take no notice of him. He is just a calamity howler. So what are my objections to the comments of the sociologist? Well, he was evading the issue, wasn't he? Because no amount of building of houses would escape the coming flood and the last night on planet Earth for the antediluvians. Next, John goes and talks to the philosopher. John tells the philosopher about his concerns regarding the coming flood and the end of the world. And the philosopher says, "Well, John, I'm glad you've come to see me. This matter of the end of the world has intrigued me. As a matter of fact, I did my doctor's thesis on this subject. Many tribes and nations have legends about the world coming to an end. Some say it will freeze up, others that it will be destroyed by a flood. Others say it will burn up, and still others say it'll blow up." "No, John, these legends are not to be taken literally. When it speaks of waters covering the earth, it does not mean literal water, or H2O as the scientists say in the laboratory. It refers to the flood tides of iniquity that at times sweep across society, only to recede with the outgoing tide." "No, John, you and Mary do not need to worry about Noah and his strange teachings. There will be no flood." What are my objections to the comments of the philosopher? His theories, like so many today, are built on a false supposition that the creature knows better than the creator. Their humanistic theories lead people away from the creator God, and thus the people can never find the answer to the questions, why am I born, why am I here, and where am I going? In other words, what is life all about? Humanism, macroevolution, secularism, and universities do not have the answer to these vital questions. But the true Bible does have the answers. Commenting on God's model for living, I read from an inspired Bible commentator's book called Education, page 13, the following. "True education is the harmonious development of the physical, the mental, and the spiritual powers. It prepares the student for the joy of service in this world and for the higher joy of wider service in the world to come." In other words, the secret to happiness is not found in get, but in give, as Jesus so amply demonstrated. And it is also found big time when we seek to know God. This is also beautifully portrayed in a book entitled The Desire of Ages, page 291. The more we know of God, the more intense will be our happiness. No wonder the world has got so many unhappy people when they follow down the track of secularism. So the issue for us living in today's society is that we need to stop listening to the so-called secular experts if their views cut across or ignore the plain teachings of the Creator God who made us. And nor should John have accepted the so-called secular experts' views back in antediluvian times. But unfortunately, John doesn't think along these lines. Today, we have a huge problem in our education system.

whereby the Judeo-Christian message on the origins of life is no longer allowed to be taught as part of the official education curriculum. But in today's official education curriculum, they're allowed to teach the theory of human philosophy and the now debunked macroevolution theory, none of which prepares our boys and girls for the heavenly university. Eventually, people will realize that mistakes are meant for learning, not repeating. And it is a mistake to ignore the events of Jesus Christ creating instantly and witnessed by so many people.

important that people become aware of the two models for living. Firstly, the secular three-sided model as taught in state schools and universities, which is incomplete. And secondly, Jesus Christ as God the Creator, who gave us his four-sided model, which brings great happiness and which gives us a more complete lifestyle. The secular model of living has people following the three aspects of life, which is the mental, the physical, and the social aspects of life. These produce satisfying but non-lasting emotional reactions, which can never give a person total fulfillment. Why not? Because there is something missing with the secular model for living. And it is this missing part of life that always leaves a big hole in the heart, which then leads to feelings of emptiness and life being pointless. That is because the secular model for living can never give us the answer to the question, why am I born? Why am I here? And where am I going? When we follow this three-sided model. As a result, people seek to find fulfillment in life by gambling, boozing, illicit sex, excessive work, drugs and violence. Sport, as exercise, is excellent. But when sport becomes like a god to so many people, that leads to an unbalanced lifestyle. But make no mistake, whilst participating in this secular lifestyle, great but temporary enjoyment can be obtained when one is involved. But once they stop, then there is that feeling of emptiness again, that hole in the heart experience. I guess you would call it intermittent times of happiness, but no answers to life's basic questions that we are addressing today. So what is the missing piece? And will the missing piece answer the above three vital questions? Why am I born? Why am I here? And where am I going? The answer is yes, it will. It'll give a person greater pleasure instead of temporary pleasure. You see, God's model for living is so different. God's model is not a three-sided triangle. Instead, it is a four-sided rectangle. And the missing dimension in people's lives today is the fourth dimension, which is the Judaic-Christian spiritual dimension that God set up 6,000 years ago, and which was taught in homes, schools,

the Bible devotionally and reading it topically. So once I switched from just devotional reading of any page in the Bible I chose and began to read the Bible topic study guides, that drew on the topics found amongst the 66 books of the Bible, that is when the scales began to fall off my eyes and I began to see wonderful things in the Bible that answered my questions. There was an answer to the question, why was I born, why am I here, and where am I going? And I found it in the Judaic-Christian religion, set up by God, who is the creator of life and the sustainer of the universe. So enjoy the God-given four aspects of life, not man's inadequate three aspects of life. When I did this, the hole in my heart disappeared altogether, and in its place came a peace and happiness that money simply cannot buy, and that happiness has been with me now for over 50 years. But you might challenge me and say, prove to me from the Bible that God's model for living consists of a rectangle and not a triangle, and I will gladly accept your challenge. Let us look at Luke chapter 2, verse 52. Which says Jesus increased in wisdom and stature and in favor with God and man. Four aspects of life, not three aspects. Let us look now at that rectangle again. So we've got the mental. This is speaking about Jesus in his humanity. We find that his parents ensured that he took care of the mental aspects of life, which gave him wisdom. He took care of the physical aspects of life, which gave him health and fitness. His parents made sure that Jesus, in his child as a human, had a good spiritual upbringing. And that upbringing was based on the Judaic-Christian model that Emmanuel, being Jesus Christ's name as God, had set up in the first place. And that he had a well-rounded life by taking care of the social aspect of life. Four aspects of life, not three, as in the secular model. And so Luke 2, verse 52, are the inspired words about Jesus as the role model for living a happier human life. And Jesus, who was also God, but concealed in a human body, was the one who created this world. So he should know what he's talking about. And as our Maker, Jesus has every right to inform us of how to have optimum health and happiness. And it certainly does not come to us when we ignore his manual for living, which is the true Holy Bible based on the Antioch manuscripts. As our Maker, Jesus has warned us of the last night on planet Earth, and this is so that we can make sure we are prepared and ready. Firstly, he wants us to join his first kingdom of grace here on earth now, and then he wants us to follow, allow him to prepare us as the new citizens for living in his new second kingdom of glory that is coming soon. That is why the Seventh-day Adventist Church is warning people today to get ready, and that is also what Noah was doing in warning the citizens of his time about the last night on planet earth. And John was interested in Noah's message. So John now goes to visit Dr. Brilliant, a local scientist. He tells the scientist about his concerns regarding the coming flood and the end of the world. And this was Dr. Brilliant's comments to John. He said, John, the scientific world has agreed that there can be no flood. There just isn't enough water. We also think it is queer that Noah has built his boat high up on that mountain. It would have made more sense if he'd built it on the seaside at least. No, John, rest assured, there will be no flood that can inundate the entire Earth's surface. So what are my objections to the comments of the scientist? Proof that the so-called expert scientist didn't know very much lies in the fact that near the summit of Mount Kosciuszko in the Australian Snowy Mountains, there is a circle of seashells surrounding that mountain. Some have suggested that this is possible because the local Aboriginal people used to hold

picnics up there. And these seashells are the remnants of those picnics. Well, we can be charitable towards that idea. But then we have a problem when we look at another mountain. Seashells can also be found 5,000 metres or 15,000 feet up on Mount Ararat in Turkey, where Noah's Ark is believed to have settled. How did those seashells get there? Except there had been a flood, followed by receding waters to put them there. This must mean then that Noah's flood did indeed cover the highest mountains at the height they existed at the time of Noah. So now John goes to see the fourth expert, the antediluvian pastor. The pastor knows John and Mary, for he officiated at their wedding. John tells the pastor about his concerns regarding the coming flood and the end of the world. And the pastor says, "John, you do indeed look troubled, man. But you do not need to be troubled. This flood scare of Noah's is just the ravings of a deluded man. John, I want you to remember that it is a loving God who tints the beautiful flowers with their colours and then paints the expanse of sunsets in the western sky. All nature testifies that God is love, and such a God would never think to destroy sincere men, women, and children. This is unthinkable, John." And by the way, what denomination is Noah? "I do not know," says John. "I had not thought of that. I was simply concerned with the message he is giving about the coming flood and the end of the world." "So that's it," says the pastor. You know, John, none of the other churches believe in Noah's message. The Ministerial Association have discussed his views, and not one of the scholars among the clergy attaches the slightest credence to Noah's message. He is just a peculiar alarmist. If God was planning such a catastrophe, surely God would declare it to the big churches of the world. Moreover, John, do you really believe that one man up there in the boat could be right and all of the rest of us be wrong? John cannot answer that question. And because God is always right, we need to be ready for what is coming. Well, we've drawn some lessons from the sermon today, and now it's time to see what happened to John and Mary. He races home and he tells Mary, and after a little discussion, they decide that it's time to take the children and get up to the ark. But at the same time, Mary sees her parents and wants to change her mind. Noah says to them, "Get into the ark now while you can." But John, pulling Mary to his side, says to Noah these ill-fated words, "Not today, Noah, not today." As John, Mary, and their family turn and leave to go back home, Genesis 7 verse 16 tells us that the Lord then closed the door of the ark. After a few days, John and Mary had just retired to their bed when Mary said, "Aren't you glad you're not up there amongst all those smelly animals?" John says, "Yes, you are right. You are always right. It must be a woman's intuition." But suddenly the dark night is lit up with a flash of lightning, something they've never seen before. It's very dark outside now, and there are huge flashes of lightning everywhere. And then they hear a tremendous noise. A noise they've never heard of before. We know it as thunder, but they didn't know what it was. Grabbing the children, they rush to the ark. John calls out to Noah, "Open up, Noah. Mary's ready to come now." But nobody can open the door of mercy once God has shut it. John and Mary have no choice now but to climb as high as they can. But they struggle as the swirling waters are swift and powerful, but without warning. A geyser thrusts Mary into the air, and she falls back.

back into the raging sea. She cries out to John, "Help me, John, help me." However, nobody could help anybody when the last night on planet Earth came for the antediluvians. Now alone, John considers his position. All that he hoped to save, he had lost. He had lost his wife. He had lost his children. He had lost his wealth. But most importantly, he had lost his chance to be saved. But what about the so-called experts? Noah was right. The flood did happen. And the sociologist, the philosopher, the scientist, and the antediluvian pastor were all wrong. All these so-called experts were wrong. So it is a smart person who takes God at his word and trusts him. The truths of God's holy Bible were once again vindicated, for God did destroy the antediluvians. Smart people take God's holy word to heart, believe in it, and trust it. Abraham Lincoln was just such a man. He said, "My concern is not whether God is on our side. My greatest concern is to be on God's side, for God is always right." We have looked at the time of Noah in the hope that we can learn lessons from what happened in the past. This is because we have the Battle of Armageddon just around the corner. This is the last battle between God and Satan, between good and evil. And so we need to make our right choices today or as soon as we can. After all, we do not know if we'll even be alive tomorrow. This hit home to me a while ago when a Malaysian airline plane was shot down in 2014 over the Ukraine by an alleged Russian missile. My son-in-law is Peter, and he flew for Etihad Airlines. He was flying over the Ukraine on the same day as the Malaysian plane. He was at the same elevation, and he was just 1 hour in front of the Malaysian plane. Peter could have been blasted out of the sky, not knowing that that would be his last night on planet Earth. But I want to give a balanced presentation. So now I'll spend a little time sharing with us the good things that God wants to do to those who love him and keep his commandments. We shall see this as we read Jeremiah 29, verse 11. "For I know the plans I have for you, declares the Lord, plans to prosper you and not to harm you, plans to give you hope and a future." And what a future awaits the faithful saints. Isaiah 65, verse 17 tells us, "Behold, I'll create new heavens and a new earth, and the former shall not be remembered nor come into mind." So that verse tells us that those who go to the new heaven will not remember the former things. The exception will be that we will recognize our loved ones and friends. As 1 Corinthians 13, verse 12 states, "For now we see through a glass darkly, but then face to face. Now I know in part, but then shall I know, even as I am known." So the good news is that God will not only save us from our sins, if we let him, and from the last night on planet Earth, but he plans to create a new heaven and a new earth where only righteousness dwells, and he will be our king. And by choosing to accept Christ as our Redeemer from sin, and by choosing to become citizens of the new earth, we can eventually be removed entirely from the problems of sin, sickness, suffering, pain, and death, all caused by God's enemy, Satan, and not caused by God. But all these blessings will only ever be ours if we make a conscious decision to allow God to be a part of our lives. And that will only happen when one decides to switch from the secular three-sided approach to life and embrace God's four-sided rectangle for life. However, you might be thinking, will it be worth the effort? Yes, 1,000 times yes, as John 14, verse 2 tells us.
In my Father's

house are many mansions. If it were not so, I would have told you. I go to prepare a place for you. But do you know that we will own and occupy two homes? The first one is our city home in the New Jerusalem, which God is building for us. And according to Isaiah 65, verse 21, we will have a country mansion that we will build. They will build houses and live in them, and they will plant vineyards and eat their fruitage. But both homes will be made of jewels, not weatherboards or bricks. For the book of Revelation tells us in chapter 21, verses 19 and 20, that the walls of the city, let alone the houses we occupy, are comprised of the following jewels. Here we go, Revelation 21, 19 and 20. And the walls shall be a mixture of jewels as follows: jasper, sapphire, chalcedony, emerald, sardonyx, sardius, chrysolite, beryl, topaz, chrysoprasus, jacinth, and my favorite, the amethyst. And in Isaiah 65, verse 25, the wolf and the lamb shall feed together, and the lion shall eat straw like the bullock, and dust shall be the serpent's meat. They shall not hurt nor destroy in all my holy mountain, says the Lord. So let me reassure you that the third heaven where God dwells is a beautiful place. When inspired writers saw heaven in a vision, they did not want to come back to this dark world. Jesus said that the way to heaven is via the narrow way. We should be focusing today on staying on the narrow pathway that leads to heaven. And one way we can do that is to follow the example of Moses, as we shall now read in Hebrews chapter 11, verses 24 to 26. By faith Moses, when he was come to years, refused to be called the son of Pharaoh's daughter, choosing rather to suffer affliction with the people of God than to enjoy the pleasures of sin for a season, esteeming the reproach of Christ greater riches than the treasures of Egypt. Why? Because he had respect unto the recompense of the reward. So Moses put a right value on the rewards of eternity and valued the riches of heaven, which would be permanent and eternal, over and above the riches of Egypt, because he knew that these earthly riches would cease to be his the moment he died. Moses also valued the crown in heaven superior to the crown of Egypt. So what do we value today? Do we put an obsessive value on the material things that will cease to be ours when we die? Or do we like the idea of being given gifts from God that will last forever and ever? Gifts such as perfect health and great travel opportunities throughout the universe. And yes, even the wearing of a crown. Here is an actual and beautiful crown made on earth, yet the heavenly crowns to be given to the saints will be much better than this. But I've heard people say, I am happy to just live life to the full now and then die, and that is the end of me. No. No, 1,000 times no. You see, there are two resurrections humans will be involved in. The first one is for the saved Christians and is the one we should try and make sure we are in. The second one is for the rejecters of salvation and is the one we should try and avoid. So let us notice what Revelation 20, verses 5 and 6 teach us. But the rest of the dead, that is the wicked dead, live not again until the 1,000 years were finished. So the rest of the dead can only be those wicked ones who were left behind at the second coming of Christ, when he took the saints back to heaven. This is the first resurrection referred to in Revelation 20, verse 6, which I shall now read. Blessed and holy is he that has part in the first resurrection. On such the second death has no power. But they shall be priests of God and of Christ, and shall reign with him for 1,000 years in heaven. But the unrepentant ones, being the lost ones, come up in the second resurrection, 1,000 years after the first resurrection of the saints, and that is for a particular reason.

What is that reason? Those who choose to ignore or constantly disobey God come up in the second resurrection so that before the exterminating fires fall upon them, they must acknowledge the justice of God in leaving them out of heaven. For all God will be doing is honoring the bad decision that the lost people had previously made in rejecting God, when they could have chosen instead to be saved into paradise. Therefore, all must acknowledge the perfect justice of God. Then those who've made the wrong decision will die the second time, never to exist again. So that would not be a very smart choice, would it? This biblical information should be enough to help people rethink the idea that they can just live their 70 or 80 years on this planet and that is the end of them. No, it is not. Our next Bible reading in 2 Corinthians 5 verse 10 proves the point. For we must all appear before the judgment seat of Christ, that each one may receive the things done in the body, according to what he has done, whether good or bad. Knowing that we are to be judged by an all-knowing and loving God before Jesus returns the second time does not strike fear into the hearts of his followers, but it surely does strike fear into the hearts of those who spurn God's invitation to repent of their sins, and also those who reject God's offer to become a part of his family of believers here on earth. Because when the seven last plagues fall, indicating that the door of salvation has been closed by God, then it is too late to change their minds. That is when the lost ones will realize what really mattered. But we need to come to that realization today, while we are alive and still have time to join God's family here on earth. And we do not have a lot of time to choose which side we'll be on. You see, as we look through the curtain of prophecy, it's pretty clear to me that the history of planet Earth is about to wrap up. So the answer to the question, where will I spend eternity, will become a lot easier to answer as we consider our final comments. When God shuts the door of salvation forever, then Jesus prepares to come back to earth with his army of angels. At that time, there will just be two groups of people when Jesus returns. So the first group will be those who are rejoicing at being saved as they see Jesus surrounded by thousands of angels come to take them back to the heavenly mansions he's prepared for them. The second group will be those who'll be afraid, and they cry out for the rocks and mountains to hide them from the face of Christ returned, the very Christ they refuse to love, honor, and obey. Now they realize that their lack of faith in God's teachings and promises has shut them out of eternity, and they are to be lost forever. As I mentioned before, the first group are excited when they see the Lord coming, and Isaiah 25 verse 9 tells us what they say. And it shall be said in that day, lo, this is our God, we have waited for him, and he will save us. So the whole point of this presentation is to help people see that their destiny beyond the grave is determined by the decisions they now make in regard to their personal relationship with God. For we must never lose sight of the fact that there's a heaven to win and a hellfire to shun. I repeat, it is our choice that determines our destiny. And the good thing today is that at least you now know that there is indeed a heaven to win and a hellfire to shun. If you have no relationship with God, that means no protection during the battle of Armageddon and no heavenly home to enjoy once that battle is over. Tragically, these people will find themselves in the second group. And what happens to the people in the second group? The answer is recorded in Revelation chapter 6, verses 14 to 17. The heaven departed as a scroll when it is rolled together, and every mountain and island were moved out of their places. And the kings of the earth and the great men and the rich men and the mighty men hid themselves in the dens and in the rocks of the mountains.
and said to the mountains and rocks, "Fall on us and hide us from the face

of him that sits on the throne. For the great day of his wrath has come, and who shall be able to stand? Today's presentation will bring joy to our hearts as we realize that part of God's solution to get rid of sin, sickness, suffering, pain, and death permanently is to be found in the new heavens and the new earth that we have been invited to live in. But I want to reiterate what I said earlier. The last night on planet Earth is good news for the saved ones who come to God on His terms, but bad news for the lost ones who expect to go to heaven but have either ignored or rejected God's terms for getting there. So let us determine to make the right decision today. For 2 Peter chapter 3, verses 10 to 12 states, "But the day of the Lord will come as a thief in the night, in the which the heavens shall pass away with a great noise, and the elements shall melt with fervent heat. The earth also and the works therein shall be burned up. Seeing then that all these things shall be dissolved, what manner of persons ought we to be in all holy conversation and godliness?" This will bring contentment, as 1 Timothy 6, verse 6 states, "But godliness with contentment is great gain." And verse 7, "For we brought nothing into this world, and it is certain we can carry nothing out." Instead, as 2 Peter 3, verse 12 states, "Looking for and hasting unto the coming of the day of God, wherein the heavens being on fire shall be dissolved, and the elements shall melt with fervent heat." This describes the fiery scene that is scheduled to happen to this earth in the future. But before it happens, notice something important. Notice the justice of God's judgments against sin when sinners have pushed the boundaries too far. God always warns humans of coming judgments first. Those who had faith in God's messages for their time and who acted out their faith in obedience to His commandments escaped the judgments that fell upon the disobedient and unbelieving people. Here are two examples that prove the point. Genesis 7 verse 1 states that God's word came to Noah as follows, "Come you and all your house into the ark, for thee have I seen righteous before me." Noah obeyed and was saved. The rest of the world perished because they would not believe that God says what He means and He means what He says. Here is another example. In Genesis 19, verse 15, a message came to Lot, who was Abraham's nephew, as follows, "And when the morning arose, then the angels hastened Lot, saying, Arise, take your wife and your two daughters, which are here, lest you be consumed." Once Lot and his two daughters were safe, then according to Genesis 19, verses 24 and 25, God rained fire and brimstone down on the disobedient and sinful inhabitants of the four towns called Sodom, Gomorrah, Admah, and Zeboam. But Lot and his two daughters obeyed God, and by placing themselves under the guardianship of the heavenly angels, they were saved. The angels directed them to a small town called Zoar. Now, what is so special about a rainbow? God said to Noah that He would never destroy planet Earth again with a flood, and the rainbow would be God's perpetual sign in support of His promise.

Jesus Christ and his holy angels appear in the sky, notice what happens in verse 8. And flaming fire taking vengeance on them that obey not the gospel of our Lord Jesus Christ. The important thing to notice, however, is that those who do obey the gospel of the Lord Jesus Christ will not be affected by this fire. For they will have been saved from these fires by being taken to heaven by the same Lord Jesus Christ. This happens at the second coming of Christ and not at death. But in all of the examples I showed you, God warned the people first. Now the part of an evangelist's role is to warn people about the end of this world at the second coming of the genuine Jesus Christ and to reveal God's solutions for your benefit. Therefore, this is not a doom and gloom presentation. Those who heed the warning will be saved into God's new heaven and new earth, wherein dwells only righteousness for eternity. And that has to be good news, not bad news. So what is our decision today? Which group will we end up being in? The choice is ours. So let us make a wise decision to get to know God personally by choosing to do topical Bible studies as soon as possible. This can be done either visually using DVDs, USB hard drives, or using the printed page studies. You can contact either your local Seventh-day Adventist pastor in your area, or you can email me for USB hard drive or DVD Bible lessons at my email address, which is blessingsandwarnings@gmail.com. Then, after increasing your understanding of God's plans for your life, make a definite decision to follow Jesus all the way and be a new resident in the new world that is coming. You will be glad to experience the inner peace that comes with knowing you have made the correct choice. Also, knowing that there's now a reason for your life can bring you great comfort and joy. It only remains for you to turn your decision into a positive action plan. And I recommend that to you today. May God bless us all and our loved ones today and forevermore. Amen.

I'm going to talk to you today about the topic of alcohol. It's kind of a loaded, pardon my pun, subject. People are on both sides of the aisle when it comes to alcohol. Some people say, hey, it's a great thing as long as you do it in moderation. Other people say, don't drink a drop ever. You've got the mothers against drunk drivers. They're mad, justifiably so, because of all of the tragedies that have occurred in so many families. We know that so many of the fatalities on the roads are caused by alcohol. There's just a lot of emotions on both sides of the aisle on this subject today. And so today I want to examine the subject in a little greater detail than perhaps some of you may have thought about it. Our topic is, are you sure you want to drink? And I hope that we can make this topic today relevant to younger viewers, more perhaps than to older viewers. Those of you who are kids, teenagers, preteens even, you know, stay with us. The information that I share with you today, I believe, could impact your life in a very profound way. I wish I had known this material when I was a young person because, you know, I heard various people say, you shouldn't drink. Other people said, oh, it's no big deal. You know, my parents didn't drink. There was a lot of alcoholism in my family on both sides of my mother's family and on my father's family. My grandfather on my father's side was a big-time alcohol producer and sold his product all over. My father had never tasted a drop, wanted nothing to do with it. It was not his lifestyle. But yet, you know, the majority of our relatives, if you went to a family get-together, there was alcohol everywhere. And But, you know, my parents would discourage it and tell me it wasn't good. They would take me to the Bible and read me Bible verses, and I would hear about it. But yet, the community I lived in, everybody was drinking alcohol. If you went to the local church for a potluck, there was alcohol in some of the places. And all the community events were alcohol-sponsored. If you had the local town would have an event, there was always the beer garden on one side of the street, and there was all the other events on the other side of the street. And the beer garden was by far the most well-attended. And I remember, you know, there were things that affected me one way or the other. I heard about people who contracted cirrhosis of the liver, and I remember hearing the descriptions, the graphic descriptions of the person who had the cirrhosis of the liver, the bowel incontinence and the smell and the final stages of the disease. And I thought, boy, that's terrible. So you definitely don't want to be a hardcore alcoholic. But, you know, what about actually just, you know, a moderate drink? We talk about social drinking. And a lot of people are involved in social drinking, believing that they can drink responsibly. I remember on the way to the airport to come here, I saw a billboard for a beer company that said, designate a driver and have a good time. And I thought, well, if everybody's going to have a good time, what about the poor designated driver? Is he having a miserable time? How

How much do they have to pay this guy to do this? I mean, is he just a familiar taxi driver? Or, you know, it just didn't quite make sense to me. But yet it somehow they're trying to get past the bad feelings that are in the marketplace today as they're trying to advertise and promote their products, constantly trying to find a way to glamorize the consumption of alcohol. When you travel, you look in a lot of the travel magazines, you've got, you know, beautiful girl in a white bikini, sand beach, a good looking guy, he's a real hunk, all buff and strapped, and they got tans, and, you know, advertising the good life, having a good time, having lots of fun. You've got always, there's a bottle in the background, and it all looks really nice. We never advertise alcohol showing people who are drunk. We don't show the homeless guy, the old wino that you can smell in advance. My wife and my son and I, we spent part of a winter in southern Mexico, and we just had a great time. We'd take taxis places. We typically would try to ride a bus and find our way around in the city, but we knew if we got too lost, we could always take a cab back because we could just show them our address, and those cabbies were amazing. Those they were called taxistas, they're not cabbies, but they knew where everything was. It was absolutely amazing. There was no taxi driver that I ever encountered that if I told him the address of the house we were living in, he could not find it and get us back within an hour, no matter how lost we got on the bus lines. And it was pretty amazing. But a lot of times we just like to trek around the city, and we like to go down to this one little circular area they called El Centro in the middle of the city. And there were always street vendors, and you know, there were guys with their violins, and there's just a lot of local entertainment was there, and a lot of fun to observe. And to get there, though, we always had to walk down this one street, and there were a couple little empty spots in along the alleyways there. And there was an old homeless man who you could smell at least 40 feet away. He had not been bathed since the last monsoon, I believe. And the smell was incredible. Alcohol and urine and body odor and filth and excrement, and it was terrible. He had totally and completely lost his life into his alcoholism, and it was really, really sad. And I'm sure he's no longer alive today because of the physical condition that he was in. And you know, we used to feel so bad for that poor man because he had gone that far over the edge. But I'm sure there's a lot of social drinkers watching today who are saying, well, you know, I drink responsibly. That's kind of an industry slogan today, drink responsible. Be responsible with your alcohol consumption. Don't sell it to minors. Don't give it to kids. Don't drink more than you should. Know your limits. And, everything's okay. I personally have a different opinion. You're going to see my opinion come out in this program. You know, drinking is supposed to be fun. That's how it's portrayed. You know, the guy who's drinking, he's the life of the party. He's having a good time. It's lots and lots of fun. And you can't have a good party without some sort of, you know, entertainment. And the entertainment works better with alcohol. And everybody's, you know, they're cracking out a few beers, or they're drinking wine or wine coolers, or, you know, they go to the mixed drinks, or, you know, they're just chasing the hard stuff down, whatever. The problem that people don't realize is what they're doing to their bodies and what the toll that alcohol is taking on the countries socially. The costs are staggering. The cost to each country, at least over the United States, the statistics that I've seen are in the billions of dollars. Not just for the cost of the alcohol, but for the loss of productivity for work time. Those employers whose employees cannot come to work because they're too hungover or because they get sick. Alcohol does increase the amount of sick days. If you're going to be drinking alcohol, you're statistically going to take more sick days off than people who will not. And your employer then is going to have
having to make up for that in some way. The destruction that comes to families, the cost of the infrastructure to take care of your children while you're in treatment, or take care of your children because now the social services has to take your children and put them into foster care because you can't stay off of whatever substance that you're on, be it alcohol or

some other controlled substance. And then there's the accidents on the highways, the cost of repairing vehicles and putting people back together, the extra medical costs from these accidents, also the extra medical costs from the people who simply are going to be suffering from more illnesses and diseases than those who are not drinking. So the costs are rather staggering. It's into the billions of dollars. Then there comes the social cost to the persons who are drinking. In 1908, the Pew Center on the States reported that an astounding one in every 100 adults in the U.S. was behind bars. That's incredible. Recently, I was had the opportunity to visit a parole probation officer in the state that I live in. And I was sitting in his office, and I was asking him questions. I wanted to know some information. And he got onto his computer right there from the agency that he worked for. And the statistic that he got was that in our state, that one out of 30 persons either was behind bars or was on parole or was on probation. One out of 30 persons. Well, that's pretty astounding. But, you know, nationally we're looking at one out of 100 adults in the U.S. behind bars. It says, while drunk driving gets the most attention, the incidence of other alcohol-involved crimes includes domestic violence, underage drinking, and assault. These are reaching the staggering proportions. What we're discovering is that alcohol is involved not only just in accidents and in health care. Alcohol is involved in a tremendous amount of crime. And so it's obvious that in spite of what the industry is trying to do with saying drink responsibly, the consumer is doing something different. And the cost to society is stupendous. On our chart, it says that 5.3 million adults, 36% of those under correctional supervision at the time, were drinking at the time of their first conviction offense. We're talking 5.3 million people. These are U.S. statistics. 30% of those who are under correctional supervision, and we've got one out of every 100 people in America is locked up at the moment. We've got actually the largest population percentage in the world behind bars of any nation, which is pretty amazing. 40% of state prisoners were convicted of violent crimes, were under the influence of alcohol at the time of their offense. The more violent the crime, the greater the likelihood that alcohol was involved. So, you know, we're not talking about parking tickets. We're talking about, you know, rape. We're talking about murder. We're talking assault and battery. Assault and battery very frequently has alcohol involved with it. 25% of state prisoners were given a standard questionnaire to screen for alcoholism, and they all tested, the 25% of those tested positive. So obviously, the attempt to put out the air in that people are drinking responsibly is not a correct social statement. It's quite obviously different. You know, I think that alcohol starts much younger than, and the consumption and the effect in people's lives starts much younger than you can imagine. You know, our picture on our screen right now is of a baby bottle with wine in it. You know, I remember, personally, I do remember seeing my cousins at family reunions and picnics. I remember seeing my cousins and my aunts and my uncles taking the top off the baby bottle and pouring beer or wine into the baby bottle and putting the thing back on and giving it to the toddlers who are running around in their little diapers. And after a while, I remember seeing toddlers sleeping under bushes because they were drunk. It was a great way to get the kids to shut up so we could have a good time. I don't know that my family, as degraded as it perhaps was such a huge exception. We actually can find in studies that there seems to be more of that kind of behavior than people really understand. Youth violence, you know, we've got so many of our youth involved in gangs today, and I know that drugs are a big part of their culture today. However, alcohol is a huge part of this picture. Gang violence and what we see, what's happening with our teenagers and even our pre-teenagers,
the majority of the gang violence that ends up being

being dealt with by law enforcement and social service officers, it almost always involves some sort of alcohol abuse. It's considered a number one college problem. colleges are saying that we're having a bigger problem with alcohol than almost anything else. 80 plus yearly deaths from overdoses in college dormitories across the country. Now, we're just not talking about some kid who gets himself sloshed and he passes out in his room, you know, and he misses a couple of classes. We're not talking about somebody who spends the next 3 or 4 hours with the dry heaves hugging the porcelain god. We're talking about somebody who takes a lethal dose of alcohol and dies 80 or more each year somewhere in the United States. Statistics show us that 5 or more million teenagers are drinking alcohol on a daily basis. We're not just talking about they have one because there's a party on a weekend. We're talking about it's 7 days a week, and they're drinking perhaps more than they're even willing to be honest to tell in the statistics. We know that more than 40% of 12 to 15-year-old kids are drinking alcohol on a regular basis. It's not just they tried it once and they didn't like it. It's something they tried and they liked, and they're continuing to do it. It's involved in so many cases of domestic violence that it just makes your head swim. And I think the reason that families are being torn apart is because it's so prevalent with the adults and the young people in the same household. We're finding that the average age that a person tries alcohol their first time is 11 years of age for a boy and 13 years of age for a girl. That's when they're starting. I mean, they obviously are getting it at home or somewhere where they have access to it. Even though they are not old enough to purchase it, they still have it. And by age 14, 41% of young people have had at least one drink in their lifetime. And the average age that kids are starting to drink on a regular basis is 15 years of age. I know we keep hearing this, drink responsibly, get a designated driver. That's the mantra that we see in the media today, but that's not what's happening amongst our young people. Teens who are drinking before age 15 are 5 times more likely to become an alcoholic than if they wait until they're 21 years of age. So the effect on the mind is very, very profound. Psychiatry is telling us that during this formative age under 21, that the brain is still forming, it is still processing, it is still maturing. And when you add alcohol to the mix of the brain chemistry, that maturing process, that formative process, then becomes seriously affected, in some cases ceases to happen. Early age drinking onset is also associated with alcohol-related violence, not only amongst people under 21, but also adults, you know, throughout all age groups. Law enforcement today tells us that the incidence of domestic violence in homes is dramatically affected by alcohol. In fact, they're saying in more and more cases, when they go to a home where domestic violence is occurring, they know that it's either drugs or alcohol, and most likely going to be alcohol. Research has found that alcohol is consumed prior to an offense in nearly 3/4 of domestic violence cases. And so here you have a family. You've got a young man marries a young lady. Just this morning I saw some friends. Their daughter had posted their picture of when they were in their very early 20s. There's their engagement picture. They've got these big smiles on their faces. You know, Robert had some really funny glasses. They were huge. They were almost like you could wear them for ski goggles. But my glasses back then were kind of funny too. But you know, there they were. They were. You know, she was cute. He was handsome. They were smiling.

You know, oh, the smiles on their faces. You know, you could see the emotion. They were so thrilled they were joining their lives together. And you think about that. You've got a man and a woman. They've joined their lives together. They're starting a family. Alcohol comes into the family, becomes part of the picture, and what happens? The behavior changes. The personalities begin to act differently than they would before. And the inhibitions are beginning to be removed that prevent aggressive behavior. And, you know, she's angry with him and he's angry with her, and they're arguing over some foolish, trivial thing that if they were in their right minds, they would never do. And the next thing you know, they're pounding on each other, and some neighbor or some child or somebody calls 911 and somebody goes to jail. If you watch the cop shows on TV, you see this, you know, it's a routine thing day after day, night after night. That's what law enforcement deals with. More than or about 48% of these convicted domestic offenders were alcohol dependent. And a minimum of 1 in 5 people arrested by police in the United Kingdom are testing possible or positive for alcohol. So it's a big, huge thing that's part of the crime scene. It's part of the misery scene that people are suffering from in the world today. And it's not what the magazine ads and the TV ads and the things that we've seen in the past are purporting it to be. It's not glamorous. It's not cool. It's not fun when you are the on the

criminal record, you have a difficult time getting a job. It's just not what people need to do to have a really happy life and in a fulfilled life. I want to talk about women and drinking specifically for a few moments. In 1990, the Dietary Guidelines for Americans, there were stated that pregnant women or people who are planning to be pregnant, if they were drinking, they need to, you know, put it aside, put it behind them, remove it from their life until the pregnancy was over, and then they could, start consuming alcohol again. That was what the guidelines were. That was the recommendation, and a lot of people looked at that. And it was supposed that people were obeying that and recognizing the validity of it. But by 1995, four times as many pregnant women were frequently consuming alcohol as they were back in 1991. 400% increase, even after the word goes out officially, women who are pregnant or considering pregnancy should not consume alcohol. And the researchers were speculating that the increase in pregnant women and women who are planning on being pregnant is because we have this little thing that's out in the media, and the media is constantly bringing out misinformation. You know, I suppose if you're a reporter and you want to get something that's new and fresh and somebody else doesn't have, you grab things and run with it without maybe engaging the logical processes sometimes. But we've got what we call the French paradox, where people are purporting that the consumption of wine is healthy. Others are purporting that perhaps the consumption of beer could be healthy. We see even hard liquor, as long as you take it in moderation, it can be healthy. And at one time, we saw medical people saying that all alcohol is harmful. Today, you're going to find some websites, if you go out and Google this topic, you're

call polyphenols. Those polyphenols do have cardiovascular benefits. They do protect the cardiovascular system. They may prevent inflammation. They may help prevent, you know, arterial plaque. They may help the production or and the pumping of the blood. But we don't need the alcohol. We don't need the fermentation or the degradation of the grape juice in order to have that benefit. You'll probably get even a better benefit if you don't ferment the juice of the grape. The real effect, friends, is when you drink your alcohol. You know, anybody who's studied into pregnancy, you know that that baby is sharing the same blood as the mother. And we're very careful in America to make certain that our doctors and our pharmacists don't provide medications that could be contraindicated in pregnancy, because they recognize that while maybe this asthma medicine might be really great for the mom, she's got a baby inside who probably doesn't need that. It may even be harmful, or there's many medications we found that cause birth defects and things of that nature. And so we always say, you know, don't do that while you're pregnant. You'll have to wait until afterwards to start that course of medication. The effect is, basically, if you're going to put this baby, you know, it's inside of you, and you're going to put this alcohol into your system, you more or less are putting your baby inside of a bottle of alcohol, and you're turning your baby into a little pickle. You know, it's kind of graphic, it's kind of shocking, but that's the effect. That's really the reality. This poor child, you're pickling the poor little kid's brain. We really don't know the effect for certain of alcohol on the human brain when it's developing. We don't know exactly what stage of development it's the most harmful and the least harmful. All we know is that it is harmful. Just talk to somebody who works for Child Protective Services or somebody who's a social worker and just ask them what their opinion is about pregnant mothers drinking alcohol, consuming alcohol, and ask them what they know about fetal alcohol syndrome, and they'll sit you down and they'll talk to you for the rest of the day. We have a large group of our young people, our children and youth today, who are suffering from fetal alcohol syndrome, whose brains are impaired permanently, and it was not their choice. They've never had a choice, and they've never, ever had the opportunity to have a complete life, and it's not really a fair thing for them. From the website that I found this on that you see on your screen, 51% of women of childbearing age between 18 and 25 and 53% of 26 to 34-year-olds were reporting the use of alcohol within the last month. You know, it used to be if you were working in a clinical setting and a young lady or her mother came in and, you know, she tested positive for a pregnancy, if you asked her about alcohol, she always would say, well, I quit as soon as I knew I was pregnant. Well, when did you know you were pregnant? The first month? Second month? Third month? How far down the road did you actually know? How much damage had you already done? Those are the ones who are actually attempting to be responsible to some extent. And then you have the ones who, they don't care. They continue on. 51%. At least are continuing to drink throughout their pregnancy. 17% of women of childbearing age between 18 and 25 and 13%, 26 to 34, they're saying that they actually are involved in binge drinking. Now, they may not be pregnant, but they're of that age, and you know, some of those women are in each group. The problem we have is it's staggering. National survey found that more than half the women aged 15 to 44 drink when they're pregnant. That's the grim reality. We don't have pretty statistics to share with people. You know, I talk to people who are in obstetrics, and they tell me that, you know, let's say 15 or 20 years ago, very few women would admit to drinking while they were pregnant. And today they say the majority will admit to drinking while they're pregnant because they don't think there's anything wrong with it. They're not worried about it. They're not concerned about it. And, you know, the effect is on the babies. The mom gets to get away with that, but she, you know, the child never gets a chance to get away from it ever again.

I want to talk about the immune system. You know, immune systems are very, very important to me. My immune system, I've had some real issues with my immune system, you know, from time to time in my life. My own personal struggles with health. I struggled with multiple sclerosis for more than 20 years before finding a way to leave it behind. I wish you could see the pictures of me back then. I was pretty scary. I looked like I perhaps had escaped from a concentration camp. You know, I'm over 6 feet tall. I probably weighed just a little over 130 pounds, and my cheeks were sunken in, and my eyes were. I see those pictures, and it still scares me. It absolutely gives me the shivers up my spine to look at the pictures that I had back then. But, you know, immunity is so important. We live in a world where, you know, the news is constantly telling us that pandemics are on the way. And, you know, we're trying to immunize against everything and anything. And, you know, if you talk about that story, you can get a lot of people upset. That's not our message today. But, you know, we're always trying to find some way to protect people in some way. And we tell people, wash your hands. You know, 83% of communicable diseases are transmitted by dirty fingers. So, you know, avoid that. I see people on airplanes wearing masks more in Asia than you will in North America. But we see people trying not to spread a disease, people trying not to get a disease or contract a disease. But we do find that when we're talking about our immune response, that just a couple of drinks will decrease our immune response by perhaps as high as 60% or more. And, you know, let's say you went out and had a real binge, you know. Let's say you drank 6 or 8 drinks or 10 or 12 drinks or, you know, or even more over the course of a long night. What do you think the net effect is going to be on your immune system? Probably will have paralyzed your immune system beyond any function whatsoever during that period of time. You know, so many people are probably facing lifelong illnesses that they've had to deal with because of that lack of immunity, because of the alcohol that they consumed. Personally, I think I can live my life very, very much easier if I'm not struggling with that. You know, I mean, it's already, I'm concerned about how much sugar I eat. I'm concerned about when I go to bed at night so that I don't get too tired. I'm worried about how much stress I'm under. There's a lot of these factors that we all try to, we work on our nutrition, we work on our exercise, we want some aerobic exercise, we want to get some vitamin D from the sunlight so our immune system is up and functioning. You know, we've all got these great ideas about how to stay healthy, but yet, you know, our recreation, if we're consuming alcohol, is working against us. And, you know, yes, you did take your echinacea or your vitamin C or whatever it is that it's in your mind that's going to protect you in the future from some disease. But you're shutting off everything that you're doing by consuming the alcohol that you do. I want to take it to the scripture. Because I believe, friends, that God says something about alcohol, and I really think that perhaps we ought to look at what God said. I believe God knows more about the human body and the human mind than anyone in the entire universe. He created it. We're told we're fearfully and wonderfully made. So I go to the owner's manual, and I want to find out what it said. I've been doing this pretty much all my life. When I was a young person, I remember we got a new car, and we brought the car home, and I suppose maybe 10 or 11 years of age at that time, and very inquisitive. My mind was really digging into everything. And so I looked in the glove box of this car, and I opened it up, and here's an owner's manual, this book, you know, about this big and about this thick, and it's just full of information, and I'm reading it, and I'm telling my dad how to take care of his new car. And I think he got a little tired of that sometimes, because, you know, he'd just kind of ask me to stop giving him all this advice because he thought he could take care of his car without all of that. But, you know, I was counseling him on what kind of tire pressure and where his tires ought to be and when he should rotate them and what kind of gasoline we should be using and what kind of oil we should use.

be using. And I remember one day I'm saying, Dad, are you using the oil that it says in the book for the car? And he said, no, I buy it from the parts store and I get such and such. And I said, but no, Dad, the book says we have to use this oil that's made by the manufacturer for this vehicle. And he says, look, they're just trying to make extra money after selling the car. The oil I get is just as good or better. Sometimes we think that we don't have to listen to the owner's manual because we don't think the owner's manual really is being all that genuine. But friends, I want to tell you, God has never been disingenuous in his attempts to enhance the life and the well-being of his children. Everything you'll find in the Bible on the subject of health is there for a reason, to enhance your health, to give you a longer and happier life. Proverbs chapter 20 and verse 1. Proverbs chapter 20, verse 1 says, wine is a mocker, strong drink is raging, and whosoever is deceived thereby is not wise. Now, I heard that when I was a young person. I heard it over and over again. But yet, I just didn't trust God. I had some distrust issues with God, and so I would look at people who were drinking, and you know, they seemed to be having more fun than me. And I would look at the people who weren't drinking, and they didn't seem to be having nearly as much fun as those other people over there. And I kind of wished I could get into this group and have a little more fun because I thought my life was boring. But then I'd remember this verse, wine is a mocker, strong drink is raging, whosoever is deceived thereby is not wise. And, you know, I had this dilemma. I'd look at this side, and I'd look at that side, and I'd go back, and I'd go forth. And I struggled with it. For years, but I didn't take a drink. I just didn't know. If I didn't know for sure, I wasn't going to jump. Unfortunately, when I was in my middle teen years, I began to place less and less value on what God had to say about things because I became, as Solomon says, wise in my own eyes. And I believed that I knew more than my elders when I became a middle teenager. I looked at the lives of the people who were older than me, those who I was supposed to be respecting, fellow community members, fellow church members, family members, whatever, and I began to see the mistakes they were making, and I thought, you know, I'm not doing stuff like that. I began to question their judgment, and I began to say, I'm old enough to make my own choices, live by my own judgment. I'm not going to live my life by what people are telling me. I will live my life by what I choose and what I think is best for me. So in my newfound independence, I decided that I would put aside the counsel of the Scripture because I was so wise, and I began to live the life the way that I wanted to. Unfortunately, by the time, and you know, it was statistical. You look at the statistics we just covered, that was right on the money. By the time I was 21 years of age, what was I? I was an alcoholic. How did it impact my life? Did it make my life better? No, it did not make my life better. I cannot tell you how many times I woke up in the morning with my head feeling like it was about this big, like it was so big I couldn't get it through the bathroom doorway. And my stomach feeling like it was going to turn upside down if it wasn't already. And this nasty feeling that would go with you for the next 2 or 3 days from that horrible binge I'd been on. And then it got to where it wasn't just one binge after the other. They just kind of blurred into each other. It became difficult to work and to always earn the money that I needed. I found that I didn't have as much money to pay my bills and put parts in my vehicle and pay for the gasoline and pay my rent and to buy food and clothing and things that I needed because I was spending it on alcohol. You know, my weekends would spend $200 or $300 sometimes on alcohol and out drunk and partying and things like that. And then came along, oh, the rent is due, and now what do I do? And it became very, very difficult to continue to live this life. And I began to panic. How would I ever get out of this? Because I could see myself just spiraling down, and I wanted out of this thing. And so I began to try, and I decided that I needed to quit. Well, you know, there's one thing about alcohol. You can quit. I quit at least twice a week for years.
but I found that I was beyond the control point, and

I could start again just as easy as I could quit. And I just had this cycle that went on and on and on. I began to re-look back at that verse there in Proverbs and realize, oh, I was not very wise at all indeed. I want to look at another verse, Proverbs 23:29-33. It says, who has woe? Who has sorrow? Who hath contentions? Babbling? Who hath wounds without cause? Yeah. I remember meeting a friend one morning. He's got a big black eye. Where'd you get that? I don't know. He didn't want to talk about it. I don't know if he was where he got that, but you just didn't ask him about it. Who has the redness of the eyes? Here's the answer. They that tarry along at the wine, they that go to seek mixed wine. Look not upon the wine when it is red, when it giveth its color in the cup, when it moveth itself aright, and at last it biteth like a serpent and stingeth like an adder. Thine eyes shall behold a strange woman, and thy heart shall utter perverse things. Boy, it really, Solomon had been out partying, I can tell. He had been out and made a fool of himself, and he knew exactly what that scene was like. You know, the redness of the eyes, your eyes hurt, they don't work very well, you know, the hangover, it wasn't a good scene for him. You look at the strange woman, you know, and look at Solomon, you know, who knows, but all of this womanizing that he did with his harem, this huge harem that he had in his kingdom, how much of that would not have happened if he had not been given to, you know, the wine? Because in Solomon's case, he's writing this stuff experientially. A lot of Solomon's writings are from his own experience, trying to tell the youth of his family and the youth of his kingdom and the youth of the generations and the eras to come, don't make the mistakes that I made. You know, I've got a teenage son, and I keep telling him, why is it you want to learn from your own mistakes? Why don't you look at the mistakes in my life and the lessons that I've learned and just skip that part? Don't go out, young people, and make all the same mistakes that your parents made or people who are trying to teach you from the mistakes that they made. You know, mistake is really sometimes not a mistake unless you learn the lesson from it. And if you learn the lesson from it, then share it with other people. And if you haven't made that mistake, then take heed to what they're trying to share with you. You know, I'm a bit of a prophecy student. I really enjoy reading the book of Daniel. One of the things that impressed me with the book of Daniel was in Daniel chapter 1 and verse 8. You know, here's these young men. They've been taken from Jerusalem. They've been headed off to Babylon. They're captives. Nebuchadnezzar was looking to try and take the finest people from all of the lands that he was capturing and putting under captivity, and he would take the finest, he would bring them to Babylon, he would educate them, and then he would scatter them throughout this. And so he was homogenizing and mixing the cultures so that there would never be another nationalistic feeling that could tear his empire apart. He was just trying to he put all the social things into the blender and they'd come out the other side, and now it was all Babylonian, and there was no more Jewish and no more Assyrian or no more Egyptian. They were all put together. And so here they're all being taken off to the capital of Babylon. And part of the program is going to be where these young men, you're going to eat what the king is eating from his own table, from his own cafeteria, and you're going to be drinking the same stuff that's on his table. You're going to be treated like royalty. And of course, the king was drinking wine, and he was eating a lot of things that were forbidden. And so they had to make a choice. Daniel chapter 1 verse 8 tells us, but Daniel purposed in his heart that he would not defile himself with the portion of the king's meat, nor with the wine which he drank. Therefore he requested of the prince of the eunuchs that he might not defile himself. He purposed in his heart. And if you read the rest of this story, which we're not going to go into today, you should read the rest of this story in chapter 1 and chapter 2. You will find that God rewarded that purposing in his heart. Eventually, the captain of the guard there, and the captain of the young people's home there, he said, "Okay, I'll give you a test. I'll let you try it. I'm going to give you 10 days, and if you look kind of scrawny and you don't look so good to me, and if you're not very wise, then you know I'm going to stop it, because if you start looking too pathetic, the king's going to notice, and it's going to be off with my head." And so they did the 10 days, and they went on their knees and they said, "God, we've got 10 days. That's not very much time for a whole bunch of physiology to take place here. So can you turn up the intensity on your blessings on us?" And God was faithful, and he did that. And then when

They were taken, you know, to be examined. They were wiser and fairer and fatter, and you know, they were allowed to continue that on throughout their entire generation, that they were there. Corinthians chapter 6, verse 9 and 10 says, "Know ye not that the unrighteous shall not inherit the kingdom of God? Be not deceived, neither fornicators, nor idolaters, nor adulterers, nor drunkards, nor revelers, nor extortioners shall inherit the kingdom of God." And you know, when I was struggling with alcohol, it really bothered me. God began to start to speak to me very profoundly and very powerfully, and he began to impress on me that I needed to stop. And so I tried. In my own strength, I tried very, very diligently to put alcohol behind me, but it was something in my own strength I could not do. I tried, but I could not do it. And I began to be pretty worried about it, because the years had gone on. I mean, it started in my later middle teens, and suddenly I discover myself, I'm over 30 and I'm still struggling with this thing. And I put it behind me for a few days, and then I get out of town somewhere and somebody hands something to me, and I am absolutely in my own strength powerless to deal with it and to do it again, because the addiction had set in so strong. What happens with alcohol is it damages the frontal lobe of the brain. It shuts down the processing of the frontal lobe of the brain. The frontal lobe of the brain is where you make your conscious decisions. It's where your judgment lies. And if your judgment isn't working, you'll continue to do things that you don't want to do, because the lower part of the brain, where the lower nature lives, it will begin to actually bypass it, and you begin to almost act like a brute beast that doesn't have a conscience. You know, I looked at some of these verses here. 1 Corinthians 6:19 says, "What, know ye not that your body is the temple of the Holy Ghost, which is in you, which you have of God? You're not your own." I thought, man, my body, it doesn't even belong to me. It's not mine, and yet I'm abusing it like this. I can't continue to do this. And then I read chapter 2 of Philippians. Verse 5 says, "Let this mind be in you, which was also in Christ Jesus." How can you have the mind of Christ when you've bypassed the reasoning powers of the frontal lobe with alcohol? Now you're only living out of your own carnal, fallen nature. It's just the human in control. There's no more divine control going on here. And so I'm speaking to those of you who are Christians who believe that moderate social drinking, a little wine here and there, is okay. You have a glass with your meal. No, you're not out partying. You're not an alcoholic. But friends, it only takes one drink to begin to slow down the processes of the frontal lobe of the brain. And what happens to you? You begin to be victimized by the enemy of souls, because this is where the Holy Spirit can work. This is how the Holy Spirit's contact with your brain begins. That's the point of access. It's like your antenna for the Heavenly Broadcast Corporation. And as God is sending down these messages to you, these messages of directions on how to live your life and of hope and how to give you power to overcome the sin in your life, you're beginning to turn off and turn down the broadcast from the Heavenly Broadcast Station. And you're going to begin to hear the things around you that the Satan and his demons are beginning to tempt you with. And friends, I just don't know how, when you're in this life and death battle over sin and this great controversy between good and evil that's being played out in this world and in our hearts, I don't know how you can be victorious as a Christian when you're turning down the broadcast where you're getting your directions from. There's a verse in Revelation chapter 22, verse 4. It says, "And they shall see his face, and his name shall be in their foreheads." Why is it in their forehead? Oh, you could put his name just about anywhere, but I think it's there really because God recognized that's where he talks to us. That's where our thought processes are. It's where our conscience is, and it's where we make our judgment decisions. And when we have that mind of Christ, this part of our brain is so enhanced and so in tune and so connected, and God's just saying, well, where else would I put that stamp?
Where else would I put that sign that says we're connected? Where else would I say this person has the mind of Christ? He has our divine character. He has now has a godly character that we've put into him through this process of

sanctification. And when you have that, then God says, I can seal you for salvation forever throughout all eternity. Well, I don't want to stop the story quite there in my own life, because I don't want to leave you with that I was defeated forever, because I wasn't. One day, my wife invited some people to our home to have a Bible study, which I was not too excited about because they seemed a little bit strange to me. You know, people with Bibles aren't quite the same as the people without the Bibles, and they bothered me. They made me concerned, and so I didn't like her there with these people, so I decided I would be there just to, you know, control things and keep her from getting into some sort of fanaticism, you know. Really strange. Here I am. I'm struggling with this thing. I'd like to put it behind. It's probably the source of salvation for me, but yet I'm scared of it, and so I'm trying to keep her out of trouble. But you know what these people had to say was so profound, and the messages that they gave in these Bible studies in our community, in our home, for the nights that they were there, they impacted me. And I saw from the message that they had that when Jesus would come, if I was still in the condition that I was, that it was so degraded and so fallen that he would not be able to take me home with him. I would not be somebody that he could seal and say he was safe for all eternity in heaven, not to start sin up again. And I began to realize that I really, truly was in a lost condition, and I needed something in my life. I needed some power for this to be overcome. And so I began to plead with God, and I began to study the Bible. I began to read spiritual things hours every day. And for 3 months, I had this quest where I couldn't get enough of God's Word, and I began to read and read and read God's Word. 3 hours a day sometimes. I read so much that my eyesight almost began to go blurry on me. But one day I'm lost. I'm in the city of Minneapolis. I get into this goofy traffic situation, and I thought I finally found my way out of this twisted up neighborhood, and next thing I know, I'm right back where I started from again. So I thought, well, I took a wrong turn. So I get on the street. The third time, I end up in the same corner again. And I'm like, you know what? I'm never going to get out of here. I'm going to be all day going around in circles. This downtown's no place for a country boy. I'm going to get some directions. And so I stopped, and the only place that I could find a place to park was a liquor store. I ran in and said, hey, can you help me find such and such a street so I can get out to the main drag here? And he said, no problem, you go blah, blah, blah. So as I'm walking out of the liquor store, I'm looking around, and suddenly I see there's gallons and quarts and gallons and fifths and pints and, you know, whatever. There's alcohol by the hundreds of gallons here. And it suddenly hit my mind that I didn't want any. There was absolutely no connection. And friends, I was psychologically and physiologically connected to this stuff. I could not stand not having some alcohol. You know, I'd go a few days and then, wow, I mean, I was losing it. I'd get some more, and no matter where I was drinking something. But this came down to the point where there was absolutely no connection. There was no urge. There was no craving whatsoever. And I got, as I'm walking out of there, I'm actually, in my mind, I'm seeing myself walking about this tall off the sidewalk. I'm that far off the ground. I'm just floating. I'm so excited because I realized I had been set free. That's more than 20 years ago, and I'm still free, and I'm grateful, and I'm so, so

I want that, and I sought that, and God found it for me, and He gave it to me, and I lived it, I experienced it. But to explain it, I'm not sure I can explain it completely, but I did find this in the Scripture. Psalms chapter 33 and verse 6. By the word of the Lord were the heavens made. And the breath of it, by the words of His mouth. Wow. Jesus, if you look at John chapter 1, in the beginning was what? The Word, and the Word was God, and the Word was with God. It was Jesus who was the Creator. Jesus who then inspired the Holy Spirit to give us the Scriptures that we have today. And I began to realize that as I'm reading God's Word, reading the Bible, those are the words of Jesus Christ, the Creator. And in them are power. You know, I heard a theologian say one time, and I believe that when he raised Lazarus from the dead, he had to make certain, he said, when he said to come forth, he said, Lazarus, come forth. Nobody else, nothing else, no dogs, no cats, no people, nothing comes forth from the grave but Lazarus, because he had so much power in his voice that everything that had ever lived and died, it would have come onto the earth again. And friends, that same incredible power is in the Word of God. And by reading that, those many hours a day, that creative power began to come into my mind. And in my mind, I was created anew, given a new life and a fresh start, and for which I am so very grateful. Those of you who are young people today, don't choose to learn from your own mistakes. Be wise and learn from the mistakes from those who have gone on before you. Listen to the counsel of people who are telling you that there is a better way, because there is. You know, some people say, well, look, you know, you went out and had all that fun. It wasn't all that much fun, friends. And the scars that you carry for the rest of your life from the things that you did in your foolish past are not all that pretty, and they're not all that fun to carry with you. But if you are the young person who heeds the counsel, and you make the right choices, and you don't go down those wrong paths, you can spend your entire life free in liberty, without the misery and without the sadness, and you don't have to look back, and you don't feel the regrets, and you don't have the scars. That's the full and abundant life that God wants for you. And if you live that kind of a life in cooperation with all of the principles of the kingdom of heaven, you will know that Revelation 22 verse 4 is yours. And they shall see His face, and His name will be in your forehead.

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1: I know whom I have believed, and am persuaded that he is able to keep that which I have committed unto him against that day.

Welcome. I hope you'll enjoy this presentation, The Scepter and Shiloh. I've been to Shiloh recently. I've been there a long time ago, and it's got a wonderful message. Now, Judah was still in exile during the time of Queen Esther. Why were they still in exile? And you're looking at some art from the palace in which she lived. It is not always easy to leave the comfort of Babylon and move to the discomfort of Jerusalem. You know, Jews has got a way of making money. Maybe you've discovered this. I don't think I've met poor Jews. And while they were in exile, I think they opened a fish and chip shop or selling second-hand wheels for the carts or whatever. But some of them became very wealthy. And when Cyrus the Great in 539 BC said, "You can go home," only 50,000 went home. That's very sad. The rest of them stayed in their comfort. It is not always to leave the comfort of Babylon and move to the discomfort of Jerusalem. Now here's another message for you and me. Are we in the comfort of Babylon? And Jerusalem, by the way, is just about always in ruins. That's God's church. They fight with one another. The biggest problems in the world are caused by the churches. But God calls us to truth, not to perfection. The name Babylon means the gate to the gods. Bab, gate, Ilu, gods. And they said there's only one way to the gods, and that is through the system. The Sumerian name, Ka-Dinger-Ra. Of course, they spoke Akkadian and Sumerian. Also means Ka-Dinger-Ra, the gate to the gods, run through Babylon. It was a system that taught people you cannot get salvation except through the Babylonian system. Type, anti-type. Is there a Babylon today that teaches you go through this system in order to get to heaven? Type has always got an antitypical at the end. Exiles who wanted to return to Jerusalem had to accept the gracious offer of Cyrus, a type of Christ. Now, what were the conditions that Cyrus told people to get from Babylon to Jerusalem? What was the cost involved? Now, is it easy for the proud heart to accept unmerited favor? You know, I've got a problem with this, accepting gifts. My wife, man, she takes everything she gets. I've got a problem. I want to earn or reciprocate. You know, I got a bread this morning, but how will I reciprocate? Yeah. This is the mentality of the normal person. I'm not speaking of the misers. We want to do something when we get something, or we want to give something in order to get something. Remember, Cyrus is a type of another Cyrus. He is called my anointed, my shepherd. And the name Cyrus means son. And God uses this heathen king as a type of himself, the greater deliverance. Now it says in verse 13 of Isaiah 45, "I will raise up Cyrus in my righteousness."
200 years before his birth, Isaiah, under inspiration, wrote his name. Isn't this wonderful? And I want to tell you the story of Cyrus a little later, the type of Cyrus as a type of Christ, and Moses as a type of Christ, the similarities, and when Christ was born, people could study the lives of these ancient spiritual men to get an idea what the coming of Christ would be. I will make all his ways straight. He will rebuild my city and set my exiles free. But not for a price or reward, says the Lord Almighty. So the wealthy Jew says, no, I want to pay my way from Babylon to Jerusalem, or otherwise I won't go. But the poor ones said, thank you, Cyrus, for the per diem as we travel from Babylon to Jerusalem. Salvation is not for the proud heart. Nothing in my hands I bring. Simply to the cross I cling. The great feast of the king, a robe was supplied. But one man said, I think I don't want to let him have expense on me. I'll wear my own cloak, my own suit. When you come to God, you come naked. He will give you the garment of his perfect righteousness. I will raise up Cyrus in my righteousness. I will make all his ways straight. He will rebuild my city and set my exiles free, but not for a price or reward, says the Lord Almighty. Salvation is free. The way from Babylon to heaven is free. Can you accept this? Can you accept this? It's free. You cannot pay for it. If somebody would give me a Rolls Royce and said, man, you, let me give you a dollar for this car. I cannot have it for free. I'm insulting the man. We cannot comprehend salvation. And when God designed you and me,

He realized that if he gives us a free will, this would cause the death of God. Salvation is not cheap. Only the humble can accept this gift. How does God regard someone who rejects his offer of a merited grace? Thousands of Jews didn't accept the offer of grace. How do you treat people who do not accept the offer of your kindness? Turn their backs on you. Many Jews settled here at Susan and became wealthy and prominent. I visited Iran, and they told me that recently they had 100,000 Jews staying there. There were more of them previously. And you can read the short history of Susan when you visit Iran next to the Ula River. Esther chapter 2 verse 5 and 6. Now in Shushan, the palace there was a certain Jew whose name was Mordecai. By the way, archaeologists discovered clay tablets during the time of Xerxes on which the name Mordecai appears. You know, we like to name our children to people of status. So this has been confirmed by archaeology. Mordecai, the son of Yair, the son of Shimei, the son of Kish, a Benjamite. Saul and Mordecai were relatives who had been carried away from Jerusalem with a captivity which had been carried away with Jeconiah, king of Judah, whom Nebuchadnezzar, king of Babylon, had carried away. I like the details of the Bible. You can check it. And man, the book is true. Believe it. Verse 7. He brought up Hadassah. Hadassah. It means star. That is Esther, his uncle's daughter. For she had neither father nor mother. Shame. There were no orphanages. So he said, Esther, come and stay with Uncle Mordecai. And the maid was fair and beautiful. Beautiful. Whom Mordecai, when her father and mother were dead, took for his own daughter. She was very fair, like Sarah. Who did King Ahasuerus appoint as the prime minister? Can you help me? It starts with a ha and it ends with a ma. Haman. Haman. And where does he come from? Interesting story. Who did not bow before him when he was appointed prime minister? Everybody had to bow down. Mordecai did not bow down to a human being. Why not? The commandments of God says, you shall not bow down. So Haman decided he was not only going to kill Mordecai, but who else? The entire Jewish population. Now when you study the Bible, look for eschatology. This event is a type of an antitypical event that will transpire in future. Look for typology, look for eschatology, look for soteriology, the saving message of salvation, look for archaeology. And when you use all these tools, you can enjoy your Bible study. Eschatological sounds? Yes. It's there. If you study the book of Esther, you will know exactly what's going to happen in future. It is so important. I discussed this with a friend of mine, and she said, you cannot appreciate the New Testament without a study of the Old Testament.

Chapter 3, verse 8 and 9. And Haman said unto the king Ahasuerus, there is a certain people, my dear king, your majesty, scattered abroad. They were all over. And dispersed among the people in all the provinces of thy kingdom. And their laws are diverse from all the people. They obeyed the laws of Yahweh, and they kept the Sabbath. O king, we worship on a Sunday, worshiping the sun. But these people were different. Neither keep they the king's laws. They didn't eat pig. They eat lamb. Therefore, it is not for the king's profit to suffer them. They are different. Let's get rid of them. People want to be uniform. You know, we don't like people. It's a bit funny. Want people to think like us. And even we want to have our wives and husbands be like us. But please just accept differences. You cannot change people. Verse 9 says, if it please the king, he had a smooth way of talking. Let it be written that they may be destroyed, your majesty. And I will pay 10,000 talents of silver to the hands of those that have the charge of the business to bring it into the king's treasuries. So here's a man coming from a religious angle to the king and say, king, kill them. Church and state. Type. The antitype is coming. Soon, very soon, the drama of ancient Susan, Mordecai, Haman in the gate and God's people will be repeated. Jesus says, sanctify them in thy truth, thy word. The Old Testament is truth. He tells us to study the Old Testament. Paul tells us to study the Old Testament. And people say, forget about the Old Testament. It's only the new. You cannot understand the new without the knowledge of the old. Obedience to God's will again be the issue. It was the issue in the time of Nebuchadnezzar, in the time of Esther, type, antitype. It will again be the issue. Why do everybody teach you you're not under law? I hear echoes coming from the Garden of Eden. It's here. The decree which is to go forth against the people of God will be very similar to that issued by Ahasuerus against the Jews in the time of Esther. The Persian edict sprang from the malice of Haman toward the Jews. Not that Mordecai had done him harm, but he had refused to show him reverence which belongs only to God. Will there be an end time Haman who solicits the honor of the world by violating God's law? The king's decision against the Jews was secured under false pretense through misrepresentation of that peculiar people. Will the churches in the end time also do the same? Yes. Type, antitype. Satan instigated the scheme in order to rid the earth of those who preserved the knowledge of the true God. But his plot were defeated by a counterpower that reigns among the children of men. Remember, these were not only the apostate Jews, but the exiles that went back to Jerusalem. This was a universal decree to get rid

of all the Jews. And they had a knowledge of the true God. The devil doesn't want us to appreciate the character of God. Angels that excel in strength were commissioned to protect the people of God, and the plots of their adversaries returned upon their own heads. The Protestant world today see in the little company keeping the Sabbath a Mordecai in the gate. His character and conduct, expressing reverence for the law of God, are a constant rebuke to those who have cast off the fear of the Lord and are trampling upon his Sabbath. The unwelcome intruder must by some means be put out of the way. If you want to serve God in all his truth, you are signing your own death decree. But this is what God calls for. People who are willing to die for truth. Persian ruins, where the drama was enacted. It is of crucial importance to study these Bible stories in order to prepare for the last great crisis. My people perish because of a lack of knowledge. How many people have studied the book of Esther? How did Mordecai react to the death decree initiated by Haman? Ruins of the royal palace of the Persian king. He raised the matter with Esther, who was now a queen in the palace of the Persian king Ahasuerus. By the way, Esther wasn't an angel. She knew the truth, but she didn't live up to the standards. God uses anyone who's willing to be used. He challenged her to discuss the matter with the king. Sending

who is not called, there is one law of his to put him to death. Except such whom the king shall hold out the golden scepter, that he may live. But I have not been called to come in unto the king these 30 days. Ladies, if you haven't spoken to your husband for 30 days, there is a problem. And now Mordecai wants her to go to speak to the king as the official ruler of the world. Uncle Mordecai, we haven't spoken for 30 days. And you want me to walk in there and tell him that I'm a Jew? I've never told him I'm a Jew. I didn't live up to the principles. So here was a challenge for Esther. Here was a challenge. Although the lawful wife of the king, he still remained her sovereign king. And if he was sick and tired of Esther, because she must have had a few hang-ups growing up with a without a father. All of hang-ups, by the way, they just differ from person to person. I've got my hang-ups. We work from a

should he decide not to extend his golden scepter when she walks into his throne room, Esther could die instantly. And was she ready to die? No, she wasn't ready to die. She didn't testify to the fact that she believes in an unseen creator God, Yahweh. And she did not worship Ahura Mazda, the Persian god, and a few others. Esther was hesitant. Yeah. Her life was in jeopardy. But here was an entire nation that could be exterminated. And they told to Mordecai Esther's words. Uncle Mordecai, we haven't spoken for 30 days. I'm so afraid. Then Mordecai commanded to answer Esther. Think not. He brought her up with discipline, and he still gave her some orders according to the Bible. Think not with thyself that thou shalt escape in the king's house more than all the Jews. Reprimanding her. He's still her foster father. Verse 14. For if you remain silent at this time, relief and deliverance for the Jews will arise from another place. But you and your father's family will perish. And who knows? A little reprimand and then some encouragement. I like the way Uncle Mordecai looked after his family. And who knows, my dear child, but that you have come to royal position for such a time as this. And who knows, but that you have come to royal position for such a time as this. Solomon says there's a time and a season for everything under the sun. And he challenged her. And Esther had to set things right between her and God. She had to come to the place where she had to tell the king that I'm a Jew and they want to kill me as well. There are times when we hide our identity because of many reasons. In my country, we spoke to a young man who went to work on a ship. And they asked him, now, how did you cope as a Christian? He said, I didn't tell them. So Esther didn't tell the king. But there are times when we are confronted with issues, we will have to stand up and say, this is what I believe, like Martin Luther. Here I stand. I cannot do otherwise. God wants us to stand up. And look at the way he helped Esther to come to that position. How did Esther react? How did she react? This is a beautiful story. Verse 15 and 16. Then Esther bade them return to Mordecai this answer. Go, gather together all the Jews that are present in Shushan, and fast ye for me. And what goes with fast? Prayer, yes. Fast ye for me. I need a new relationship with God. Fast ye for me. And neither eat nor drink 3 days, night or day. I also and my maidens will fast likewise and pray. And so will go in unto the king, which is not according to the law. And if I perish, I perish. She came to the place where she laid all on the altar. And she's going to testify to him. And if she dies,
She does.

What a beautiful story. She was in a harem, a horrible place. Can you imagine her there? She didn't tell anybody that she's a Jewess. Maybe she lied. From which nationality are you? Well, I'm an Edomite, or a Perizzite, or a Pharisee, or whatever. She didn't give her identity. But now she's come to the place where she says, Uncle Mordecai, thank you. If I perish, I perish. But I will speak to the king. Persian runes, how did he react to Esther's assignment? Verse 17, so Mordecai went his way and did according to all that Esther had commanded him. I could see the little companies in Susan fasting and praying, God, help us please. And help Queen Esther to reach a higher level of spirituality. I can visualize them praying when I walk through the ruins of ancient Susan. What is one of the great advantages of a crisis? Don't underestimate crises. You need them in your life. They shake you and they wake you. When God wants to make a man and shake a man and wake a man, watch his methods, watch his ways, how he bends but never breaks when his good he undertakes, how he ruthlessly perfects whom he royally elects. Don't fret in a crisis. Pray or sing. Be calm and trust God. Fast and pray like Esther did. Chapter 5, 1. Now it came to pass on the third day that Esther put on her royal apparel. Man, she was dressed like never before. And she had perfume, the best, like never before. And she painted her face like never before. And all the jewelry she could get hung on her neck, bangles, a dress like never before. Put on her royal apparel and stood in the inner court of the king's house, over against the king's house. And the king sat upon his royal throne in the royal house, over against the gate of the house. Can you see the picture? But there's a little tremor. If you look at her dress, there's a little tremor. Oh, what's going to happen? What's going to happen? If I die, I die, but I'll go. Ascending these steps, I thought of the emotional experience of Queen Esther. The doubt, the willingness to die. She must have spent hours in fervent prayer before she walked trembling into the presence of the king. Palace scenes tell the story of Queen Esther. This is what she looked like. This is what archaeologists brought from Susan. In times of crises, we do not always notice the beautiful things around us. I remember visiting one family at a beautiful place in my country. It was so beautiful, the rocks, the river, everything. And I appreciate it. So one day I came there to do my Bible study, and he says, don't open that book. And I had to sleep with a man that night. It was so difficult. And the beauty was gone. The beauty was gone. And I don't think Esther appreciated the Persian beauty because there was a crisis. At times my failures deter me from going to the God of grace. Has it happened to you? I've disappointed him and I couldn't go back to him. Queen Esther experienced the same fear of uncertainty. Will I find grace from the king? You know, I expected myself this

age to be a kind of a saint, you know. Sinless flesh like the Wesley spoke about. But I'm still at the bottom of the ladder. And when I falter and fall, it's difficult for me to go to God. He'll say to me, man, you're a mature man. You studied the Bible. Why do you lost your temper again? I appreciate the story of Esther. She wasn't sure whether the king of the universe would accept her. Do you think God will accept you should you walk into his presence at this moment? Are you asking this the same question? Just as Esther found favor in the eyes of the king, so you and I too can find grace, favor and forgiveness from the King of Kings and Lord of Lords, even though you didn't speak to him for 30 days. God is different. The story of Esther brings very, very, very good news. This is the gospel in the Old Testament. What do you see? A scepter from an Achaemenian king. 5:2. And it was so when the king saw Esther, the queen standing in the court, that she obtained favor in his sight. And the king held out to Esther the golden scepter that was in his hand. So Esther drew near and touched the top of the scepter. She looks into the eyes of the king. And what does she see? Wow! Adoration! They didn't speak for 30 days. She gets a look of adoration. She sees love beaming, streaming from the eyes of the most powerful monarch of the ancient world. I love the story of Esther. And in her heart she says, oh, he loves me, he loves me, he loves me. Typology. Typology. Esther, who didn't speak to the king for 30 days. What about the sinner who didn't speak to God for 30 years? Who messed up his life or her life? Will that sinner find grace in the monarch of the cosmos? The story of Esther says yes. There's the scepter. Esther feels loved. She feels accepted. She sees the king lifting up his scepter with a smile. With super boldness, she rushes to him. What a story. What a story. I was much encouraged while listening to a discourse from the words, I will go in unto the king, and if I perish, I perish. In his remarks, the speaker referred to those who were wavering between hope and fear, longing to be saved from their sins and receive the pardoning love of Christ, yet held in doubt and bondage by timidity and fear of failure. He counseled such ones to surrender themselves to God and venture upon his mercy without delay. They would find a gracious Savior ready to present to them the scepter of mercy, even as Ahasuerus offered to Esther the signal of his favor. He inquired of the sinner, trembling in the presence of his Lord, was to put forth the hand of faith and touch the scepter of his grace. That touch ensured pardon and peace. Story of the prodigal son. The scepter of his love was

forward to accept his son. This is the picture of God. What a beautiful picture. And Satan wants to distort this picture. And he wants you to believe that if you fall, you cannot go to him. He's a harsh judge. No. The book of John says, those who come to him, he will in no wise cast out. You come with your mess. You come with your past. You come with your doubts. You come with your fear. And he accepts you. This is the good news. Are you afraid of the judgment? Are you aware of the fact that God's scepter of grace, acceptance, and forgiveness is always extended to the guilty sinner? Always. Verse 3, then the king asked, this is the next step. What is it, Queen Esther? What is your request? Even up to the half of the kingdom, it will be given to you. Type, antitype. Typology, soteriology, eschatology. Half of my kingdom. What if the king did not extend his scepter of authority and love? Yes, Tutankhamun. She would have died. What is the deeper meaning of God's scepter? Psalms 45 verse 6 says, thy throne, O God, is forever and ever. The scepter of thy kingdom is a right scepter. There's nothing wrong with it. It's in favor of the sinner. My dear friend, what message do you get from the scepter? Oh, there are so many beautiful, beautiful messages in the Bible. Where is this? This is the restored throne room of Nabucodonosor, built by Saddam Hussein in ancient Babylon. By the way, they had mobile thrones. Ezekiel also saw a mobile throne. God's throne can be transferred to your heart and my heart. Now, what happened to the king who sat on this throne with a scepter in his hand? He returned to dust. Nebuchadnezzar is gone. Do the throne rooms of Nebuchadnezzar and Ahasuerus want to tell us something? Typology. The Bible tells us of a throne room and a scepter which will last throughout eternity. God's scepter is a righteous, a loving, and a saving scepter. He uses these symbols to tell us what kind of God he is. Ancient runes of Afarus remind us of Jacob and his sons. He called them together and prophesied concerning the good news of the judgment and the scepter of Shiloh. Genesis 49:10. The scepter shall, I love these words, not depart from Judah, nor the lawgiver from between his feet, until Shiloh come. The first time, or the second time, or both. And unto him shall the gathering of the people be. People will gather at Shiloh, at the scepter. Until when? Until Shiloh come. Who is Shiloh? The name Shiloh means the one sent. Who is the one that was sent? He to whom the scepter belongs, another meaning. He who gives rest and peace. Who only can give rest and peace?

The Bible says shallow, but who is shallow? Does shallow remind you of someone? Shallow is Jesus. Will the scepter depart from shallow, the scepter of grace? Never. Lithostratos in the Via Dolorosa. On this spot, Jesus heard about his death sentence. Here they referred to him as a king with a scepter in his hand. It was a mockery. What kind of scepter did they put in his hand? Matthew tells us, chapter 27:28-30, and they stripped him. Humiliation. Never mentions pain, only humiliation. And put on him a scarlet robe. Humiliation. Mockery. When they had plaited a crown of thorns, they put it on his head. Humiliation. And a reed was in his right hand. Mock scepter. And they bowed the knee before him and mocked him. Humiliation. Saying, "Hail, King of the Jews." And they spit upon him and took the reed, that scepter in his hand, and smote him on the head. If you study the humiliation of Jesus, it was terrible, inhuman. The King of the universe, humiliated below the status of not a Jewish slave, not even a heathen slave, below that. Eventually, Shiloh, Jesus, came. Of what was his scepter made? With how many scepters did Jesus die on the cross? What do the two iron scepters, the nails in his hand, tell us? It is extended to sinners. Scepters of two cruel nails. Come unto me. Are you like King David, burdened and heavy laden with guilt? Do you earnestly long for God's forgiveness and favor? Do what Esther did. Come with your doubts and fear to the throne of God's grace. Look into his face and you will see his smile of approval, forgiveness, and love. What is the good news of the investigative judgment? Daniel 7:22. The Ancient of Days came and pronounced judgment in favor of the saints of the Most High. The scepter is extended. And the time came when they possessed the kingdom. Father in heaven, thank you for pictures in the Bible concerning your care and love. At times we doubt your kindness because of our sinfulness. But give us the boldness of Esther to walk into your throne room and touch your scepter of grace and forgiveness and love. In Jesus' name, Amen.

0: So we just finished these rows. These are for potatoes, right? Or for what? Or for anything?
1: Vegetables.
0: Any veggies, okay.
1: Potatoes we will plow in.
0: But that took us about how long? What time is it now?
2: About half an hour.
0: Yeah, something like that.
1: Yeah.
0: If you had to broad fork or hoe that, we'd be here for the rest of the day for sure, no problem.
1: Yep.
2: It'd be probably about at least half an hour a row.
0: Yeah, for sure. Half an hour, I would say. So that is a lot more efficient.
1: Yes.
0: So this, like, the reason I say that, and maybe you can comment on this because you've been doing this a lot longer than us. Because I've talked to a lot of people about, like, self-sufficiency, homestead, and stuff like that, and they're like, well, just having that is so much more work. You know, why can't I just do it with a hoe or a broad fork? You know, that's what I see on YouTube. These guys are just like, yeah, no-till, broad fork it, shovel, double dig it, or whatever.
1: We do this on minimal till. This has been followed for a couple of years now because of it is a comp. This is a compost pack.
0: Yeah.
1: And it will come up. We'll just keep adding. I like the horses because in a livestock farming, horses, oxen, donkeys, ponies, whatever, because you get the compost out of the back end of them to add to the garden.
0: Uh huh.
1: And I enjoy it.
0: You get the cycle.
1: I get the cycle. I also enjoy working with the animals.
0: Uh huh. Would you say that it is more efficient to have the horse and do the work necessary for the horse in order to get the other work done? Because yes. I don't assume you would be able to hay all your stuff by hand with a scythe.
1: No. Yeah, you are correct. And again, it's the full cycle. The horses make the hay to feed the horses. The manure comes out of the horses. It goes, gets shared between the garden and the hay fields. And we'll cover crop part of this as well.
0: Yeah.
1: And the horses can eat part of the cover crop and mash it, the root system back in to stimulate the soil again. Like it's the full circle. You have the livestock and the garden and

0: then obviously, it, again, it's contacts, where you live, the soil you have.
1: Throw it on there somewhere.
0: Like, please, we kind of lay it down. Whoop. Sorry.
2: No problem.
0: Is that okay like that? Yeah. You might hold it.
1: Oh.
0: There you go. Now we don't have to carry it.

little bit of

I'm trying to go in the...

0: There are historians that know about the past. There are journalists that record about the present. But there are prophets that record about the future.
1: Good evening. Welcome back to the final countdown. We are on study number 20. And it is, I'm super excited to be here again. You probably hear my voice is not at 100%. I've been a little bit under the weather, so excuse me if I have to cough or anything like that, but I'm very excited that we are back. We're going to be covering Sunday law, when to prepare. We're going to be touching on Christian nationalism. We're also going to be touching on civil war in America. What is that going to look like and everything? So now, before we get into anything else, I want to start with a prayer. And we're going to jump right in because we have a lot to talk about today. Bow your heads with me in prayer. Heavenly Father, we thank you so much that you are so merciful to us, that you give us this ability to connect through the technology. Lord, please be with the equipment, be with the people on the other end of the camera, that it would be a blessing to them, that they would be encouraged and they would get strength. Lord, I also pray for my voice, that you'd put your words in my mouth. We thank you and praise you that you warn us of all these things that are coming. In Jesus' name, amen. Okay, so as we have been before, we've been going through, this timeline. Now, the timeline is covering all of these different events. If you haven't already, and I'm going to say it again, this starting area here, Judgment Day Study Series, is what covered this area. If you haven't seen it, go to judgmentdaydocumentary.com, and all the studies are there with the study notes. This is critical, critical for you understanding the rest of the timeline that we're discussing in this series, The Final Countdown. Now, we're going to be focusing on this section here from 1888 onwards. We already went through about halfway through this chart. Now, that doesn't mean that we are actually halfway through. There's a lot still to cover. Today, we're going to be covering this part here, the second siege of Sunday law. And what does that mean? So there's a lot of questions that people are having. Well, aren't we told that once we see Sunday law come, then we need to go? And that's going to be the warning for us to leave the cities. We discussed this already several studies ago when we went over the first siege of Sunday law, 1888. Now, we're in the second siege conversation, and when the second siege is going to take place. It has it taken place in all of these things. And I want to just tell everyone, this is live. If you have any questions, make sure you put them in the comments below on the live chat, wherever it is for you, on whatever platform. And if there's anyone that you think would be blessed by the study tonight, please share the link. The more people that are able to join in, the better. We are on a Sabbath evening, and there's nothing better than studying the Word of God. I also want you to grab your Bible, and I really promote a real Bible. Not that the one on your phone is fake, but this technology right here is not the same as getting in the physical Bible.

You get distracted on your phone. You're getting messages on your phone. You're getting all sorts of things on your phone. So take your phone and just set it to the side, turn it off, whatever you need to, unless you're watching on your phone. And grab your Bible and start turning in the Bible. Okay, so we're going to jump right in here with this topic of the second siege. If you haven't already, you're going to want to go review some of the earlier episodes. We're going to be breezing through some of these things. I'm going to try and go slow enough that I don't lose anyone, but I'm going to try to go quick enough because we have a lot to cover today. So if you're not familiar, there was an event called the Siege of Jerusalem, and this happened in 70 AD. And we read in Luke 21, 20 to 21, "And when ye shall see Jerusalem compassed with armies," okay, we need to pay close attention to these words, "then know that the desolation thereof is nigh. Then let them which are in Judea flee to the mountains, and let them which are in the midst of it depart out, and let not them that are in the countries enter thereinto." So Jesus was giving this warning. When you see the signs that I'm telling you, you need to take action. You need to do something and do what I'm telling you, and that is flee the city and go to the mountains. This was the commission that was given to the people. Christ warned his disciples of the destruction of Jerusalem, as well as of the temple. This event was foretold by Daniel. The oblations and sacrifices were no more of value, for type had reached antitype in the one great oblation. Now, we're going to skip down and just read some of the highlighted sections, because like I said, we have a lot to go through today. Normally, one of these studies is around 25, 30 slides. We have 44 to go through today. His prophetic words reached beyond that event to the final conflagration. Put that in the back of your mind. So this event that happened in 70 AD wasn't only for 70 AD. His words reached beyond that event to the final conflagration. And we're going to be talking about one aspect of that today. This entire chapter is a warning to those who shall live in the last scenes of this earth's history. When the idolatrous standards of the Romans should be set up in the holy ground, which extends some furlongs outside the city walls, then the followers of Christ were to find safety in flight. When the warning sign should be seen, those who would escape must make no delay. So when they seen the Roman standards, the army of Rome outside the city walls, that was the warning. When you see your opportunity, make no delay and escape and flee into the mountains without hesitation. Through the land of Judea, as well as in Jerusalem itself, the signal for flight must be immediately obeyed. Immediately is fairly quickly. Now, immediately was the moment that God said. When God gives you the sign that you need, the place to go, all these things, you move. When he says move, you move immediately. No hesitation. They must not hesitate a moment, lest they be involved in the general destruction. And all who believed his words watched for the promised sign. So this is a sign that you believe God's words. This is something that we really need to understand. If we believe God's words, if we love God, if we say that we are Bible-believing Christians and we believe Jesus' words, that means that when we see the signs, we take action. Now, what does it signify if, excuse me,

if we don't see the signs. That means we don't know the Savior's signs. We obviously don't know what Jesus warned us about, and we're not listening. Now, if we see the sign and still do nothing, if we read the parables, this is a wicked servant, because you know and you're doing nothing. After the Romans under Cestius had surrounded the city, they unexpectedly abandoned the siege. When everything seemed favorable for immediate attack, the besieged, despairing and of successful resistance, were on the point of surrender. When the Roman general withdrew his forces without the least apparent reason, but God's merciful providence was directing events for the good of his own people. This is the thing. We're forgetting that God's mercy is involved in these prophetic events. He's warning us, this, this will happen, but I will give you a way of escape. I will make the way clear for you. But if you hesitate and you don't obey and you don't listen, the Roman armies are coming back for the second siege. The promised sign had been given to the waiting Christians. Events were so overruled that neither Jews nor Romans should hinder the flight of the Christians. This is so important. God will make a way. The Christians had an opportunity to leave the city. Thus, the Christians throughout the land were able to make their escape unmolested. This is absolutely incredible, because what is it saying here? It's saying, when you are listening to God and you're willing to go when he says go, he will make a way open. He'll part the Red Sea for you. He'll part the Jordan. He'll do whatever he needs to do to get you to that place. Now, even with Noah, Noah was told this is what's going to happen. God gave him just enough time to finish the ark. And not one Christian perished in the destruction of Jerusalem. Now, this is quite some statement, because in this siege, over 1 million people were killed, but not one true believing Christian, because all of those who believed Jesus' words, they left the city. They heeded the sign that God had told them. They didn't hesitate. They moved unflinchingly. They seen the way of escape. They seen the Roman armies parting. And they went. They didn't say, where are we going to go? What are we going to find? What if we die in the mountains? They went, and God made a way for them. Country Living, page 32. The time is not far distant. This was in 1885. Like the early disciples, we shall be forced to seek a refuge in desolate and solitary places. As the siege of Jerusalem, that's what we were just reading, by the Roman armies was the signal for flight to the Judean Christians, so the assumption of power on the part of our nation in the decree enforcing the papal Sabbath will be a warning to us. It will then be time to leave the large cities, preparatory to leaving the smaller ones for retired homes where? In secluded places among the mountains. And I keep saying the same thing over and over. And excuse me. I'm not trying to just repeat the same thing. But

know, because I know myself, that we are stubborn people, that we need to hear the truth multiple times in order to get it. And we always ask, is that literally mountains? Do we need to really go to the mountains? There's a reason God said mountains. Do we not believe that God says things for a reason? Why didn't he just say, go to the forest? That's not what he said. He said, go to the mountains. Look, we're all striving here to be part of the 144,000. We're trying to get the people into Canaan, right? We're trying to get to heaven. We're trying to make it the whole way through. We've been wandering in the wilderness because we've been delaying. And when God said, go, we said, no. So we've been wandering in the wilderness, and he's been waiting for his people to get ready and accept the truth and believe it and take action. Now, if we want to be leaders of people, of our own households, of ourselves, who's the one who led the people of Israel through the wilderness? That's Moses. And when I see Moses, he was 40 years in Egypt, and he thought, oh, I'm so glad that I got this training, because now I have all that I need to lead these people out of Egypt and into Canaan. I have all the military experience. I have all the leadership skills. I have all the, you know, psychology. I have it all. I had all the best training. And God said, unfortunately, Moses, because of all of this, you're unfit. Let that sink in for a second. He said, you're unfit because of all your training. Then Moses ended up killing a man, and he thought his ministry was over. Then he was sent into the wilderness to look after sheep and be a shepherd. Now, I always tell people that one of the biggest things we have to learn is be still and know that I am God. Have patience. You need to work fervently, but have overwhelming patience. Now, Moses, with all his energy of his youth and his drive and everything that he had, he now went and sat on a rock somewhere and with his staff in his hand, he sits there and watches sheep from morning till night, from morning till night, not for one day, not for 2 days, not for a week, not for a month, not for a year, for 40 years. 40 years. He sat and watched animals. And then God said, you're ready. Most times we're not that patient. Even when we're talking about this subject here, where it says the signal for flight, but we're so panicked because we think we're so far down the line. And I'm not saying anyone to hesitate. I'm talking to two different groups of people here. I'm talking to the one who has the means and the ability, the strength and the energy and everything else. And literally, they wouldn't need to sell anything, and they could get a country place and set it up. Or they could sell what they have an overwhelming amount of funds to go buy a place in the country and do this and be able to help others. That's one side. Then there's the other side who don't have the funds, who don't have the ability, who have never had the training, and they're panicked. Don't panic. If you wait, God will show you exactly what you need to do. He knows when Sunday Law is coming before we do. So there's no need
to stress, to fret, to worry, because we're

worry, anxiety, and depression are all because we lack faith. Now, well, maybe I'll just say it now. I was just thinking, I had a conversation, and I've been telling this story a lot. I've told this story on the live stream before, but I was telling it again, and we have some contacts. They, I might not sell this story 100%, so forgive me, but they were looking for a country property, and they said, "Lord, it seems you're showing us this is the place. That's 180 acres. And they put a down payment of $5,000 because God said that's the place. And they didn't necessarily have the money, but God said, no, do it. And they're thinking, you know, how we might be able to pay for this way or that way. And then some time goes by, and they're having conversation about how to pay for the rest of the property. And the person says, you know what? You gave me the $5,000 down payment. Have the property. And the first reaction of everyone, including myself, is yes, but that's an outlier. That's not what's going to happen for me. Right? Isn't that what everybody thinks? That's not what's going to happen for me. I'm going to have to get more money. I'm going to have to do this. I'm going to have to do that in order to get my property. Why? Why? Is that what the Bible said? The Bible said that you should go and get a high-paying job so you can buy a country property. No. The Bible said you do the last final work and give the final message to the world, and I will worry about helping you to get your country property. That's what I read. Then we've touched on this before. The National Sunday Rest Bill in 1888. There was also consideration of measures to counter the Blair Sunday Bill before the United States Congress. When the United States government incorporated the fourth commandment of the law of God in legislation. This is by A.T. Jones. And then, in its legislation, deliberately changed the Sabbath of that commandment to Sunday. In that thing, the government of the United States

before it. Wow. From 1888 until 1892, and you should read this, all of this, the whole national reform combination tried its best to get Congress and the whole government of the United States to do what the leaders of that combination knew to be an unconstitutional thing. That is, for the government of the United States to decide the Sabbath question by law and fix it to Sunday as the American Sabbath. In 1888, the American Sabbath Union was organized. It did its very best in that year, and all through 1889 and the greater part of 1890, to have a national law enacted to

0: This is something that we all, I think this just died. Sorry, guys. 1 second. So what does this mean? This means the first siege has already happened. We are not waiting for the first siege for us to get into preparation mode for Sunday law. That is critical for us to understand. We are not waiting for anything to happen. The next thing to happen is the final siege. Look at this here. AD 66, first siege of Jerusalem. Flee to the country / mountains. This was the warning Christ gave. The second siege of Jerusalem, AD 70. And remember, we just read that this sign is when America is to form the first siege of the Sunday law. The first antitypical siege of Jerusalem, 1888. That means the message to flee to the country and the mountains and secure us property, homes, land, to weather the storm has already taken place. And when it's going to come, it's the second siege. And when the second siege came, there was no mercy for those who didn't heed the call. Sorry, can we shut? Thank you. When the leading churches of the United States, uniting upon such points of doctrine as are held by them in common, shall influence the state to enforce their decrees and to sustain their institutions, then the Protestant America will have formed an image of the Roman hierarchy. When we seen this, that was the sign we must get out of the city. And we see the second siege coming really quickly.
1: Persecution. Today I'm signing an executive order to make our attorney general, who's a great person, she's going to be a great attorney general, Pam Bondi, the head of a task force, brand new, to eradicate anti-Christian bias. About time, right? Anti-Christian bias.
0: To eradicate anti-Christian bias. What does that mean? See, America is supposed to be the country of the freedom of religion, freedom of everything. But we want to eradicate anti-Christian bias. This is something that we need to pay attention to. It's not that I do not think that people should be Christian. I think people should be Christian. But I do not believe that anybody should force anyone. And this is the step in the direction towards this second siege.
2: The phrase that we hear so often in our culture, it is not a phrase that is even in the Constitution, although I would say probably 8, maybe 9 out of 10 Americans would swear up and down it is in the Constitution. That phrase is separation of church and state. Do you believe there is such a thing? And if there is, what in the world does that mean?
3: There's absolutely no such thing. And people have twisted that phrase to refer to actually the separation of faith from public life, which is the real goal of every liberal.
2: But in reading Thomas Jefferson's letter to the Danbury Baptist Association, it really was the opposite of what people apply. It had more to do with saying you and the church can say anything you want to, and you can say it to the government. But the government cannot speak to the church and dictate to it what its pastors can say or what its congregation can say. I heard years ago, and I thought it was the most powerful thing I ever heard about the Bill of Rights. Not one of the Bill of Rights restricts a citizen.

0: citizen. In fact, every one of the Bill of Rights empowers the citizen. The restriction is on government in every single one of the 10 First Amendments to the Constitution. We know them as the Bill of Rights. Every one of them says what the government can't do, not what the people can't do. What's wrong with our culture where that's not clearly understood?
1: Well, we've got an ignorant culture, Governor, who don't know American history. They don't know the Constitution. They don't know the fact that the Supreme Court never used the phrase separation of church and state until 1947. You know, if it was such an instrumental part of our nation, why wasn't it used in any Supreme Court decision before 1947? It's because it's a figment of people's imagination. And that 1947 case, the Everson case, was one that tried to deny church or government support of the Catholic Church, and the Supreme Court ruled against it. The Chief Justice of the Supreme Court at that time was Hugo Black, who was happened to be a member of the Ku Klux Klan. And the only thing the Ku Klux Klan hated more than blacks were Catholics. And, you know, Justice Clarence Thomas and others have recently pointed out that this court decision was an anti-Catholic decision. It was rooted in religious prejudice, and it deserves to be buried.
2: Okay. That is some very fascinating sentiments that they're putting forth here, that they believe actually that the religious side should control the state. That's exactly what happened in the Dark Ages. And it always results without fail in persecution of some group that does not believe according to how you do. And this is what they're pushing. They want this. I mean, I didn't add all the clips in here, but there's people saying that they should execute people who don't have the same belief system as they do. And this is exactly the image of the beast that we've been talking about in the previous episodes. If you haven't seen, you got to go back and watch some of the previous episodes. Now, the Protestant world have set up an idol Sabbath in the place where God's Sabbath should be. And they are treading in the footsteps of the papacy. For this reason, you're probably asking, well, what are we supposed to do about this, Mackenzie? And I'm going to address this. And I know there's people on all sides of the spectrum here. For this reason, I see the necessity, that means it's needed, of the people of God moving out of the cities into retired country places, where they may cultivate the land and raise their own produce, that they may bring, thus they may bring up their children, bring their children up with simple, healthful habits. I see the necessity of making haste to get all things ready for the crisis. Get out of the cities as soon as possible. Now, you've seen that one we read from 1885, and it said, soon, when we see that first siege, it'll be the warning. Well, we've seen the first siege in 1888. Now in 1903, she's saying, it's time. Get out of the cities where you can have a garden. The time has come when, as God opens the way, families should move out of the cities. The children should be taken into the country. The parents should get as suitable a place as their means will allow. Though the dwelling may be small, yet there should be land in connection with it that may be cultivated. Now, I want to divert a tiny bit, because there is so many things that we have to be paying attention to. All the things that we... Sorry, one moment. One of my windows just left me here. Okay. There's a lot that's going to happen, right? We're looking for this siege. Does this mean that everyone else is going to be just happy and normal? Nothing's going to trigger this. Well, that's not the case. What's been happening in the U.S. as of late, and this is like

Today, we're talking about SNAP benefits, formerly known as food stamps, are slated to dry up on November 1st. That is today. Without congressional action impacting an estimated 40 million lower-income Americans across red and blue states. This is unreal what's happening. The Department of Agriculture has posted a notice on its website warning that Supplemental Nutrition Assistance Program, SNAP, benefits won't be issued on November 1st. Bottom line, the well has run dry. The Senate has continued to fail to advance a bill that would reopen the government until November 21. The House remains out of session next week. This is incredible things. Now, I'm bringing this up because, number one, it's happening right now. And number two, these are the type of things that are going to bring in this push. Look at this. Pay attention to these next quotes. We are living amid the perils of the last days. The wrath of God is preparing to come upon all the cities. How many of the cities? All the cities. Not all at once, but one after another. And if the terrible punishment in one city does not cause the inhabitants of the other city to be afraid and seek repentance, their time will come too. I want you to stop for a second. Okay, let me ask you a question. If, now think about this. When we've seen judgments of God come upon people all throughout the Bible, and it was to cause repentance, if there's a judgment and repentance can happen, let me ask you, is probation open or closed? Is probation open or closed? And the answer is open, obviously. If these people can see and repent, probation is open. It is open. Mackenzie, are you saying that cities in America are going to be destroyed before probation closes? All from now forward, even through Sunday law, before the things happen? I'm not saying anything. I'm reading to you the Bible in the spirit of prophecy. If, listen, does not cause the inhabitants of other cities to be afraid and seek repentance, their time will come. And it's one after another. And these are warnings of repentance. When the Lord arises to shake terribly the earth, he will not cease until his work in punishment is done. The destruction will begin in certain places. The destruction of life will be sudden and but few will escape. There is not to be given an encouraging thought that the gospel of Jesus Christ will be accepted by the large majority of men prior to his coming, again the second time with power and great glory. I'm instructed by Revelation to say that most solemn and overwhelming judgments are determined upon all people who have the light before them in the word of God, but who do not follow it. Why does God say, get out of the city into the wilderness in the mountains? Why? Because judgments are coming on the cities, and it's not for God's people, those judgments, it's for the wicked. And he doesn't want us to be part of that. Now, if you are destroyed in a judgment for the wicked, are you righteous or wicked? If Lot was told to get out of the city, if he was still in the city, when destruction came, would he have been saved or lost? If Noah was outside of the ark, would he have been saved or lost? This is very solemn. This is very solemn. These destructions are coming on the cities. We are told that the siege of Jerusalem is...

is a warning to those living at the end. Was Jerusalem a city? Yes. Where are they supposed to go? The mountains. Are we supposed to leave the cities? Yes. And go where? The mountains. It's that simple. The problem is we're overcomplicating the Bible. We're reading and saying, yes, but this, that, or the other. There's one thing, and it's called obedience. And again, I already said this. Faith in patience in time. Moses was 40 years waiting for the command. And I get it. If you don't have the ability right now, if you're an elderly person and you don't see how this is possible, pray and have faith. God is not going to let his people die in judgments for the wicked. He will not, as long as you are willing. Now, if you are a rich person who has the funds and the ability and the energy to go and get a place for all of these people who are struggling, and you do not, and you say, well, I need to just make another couple million dollars. No. The warning has come. Do what God asks. This is our commission. I'm sorry, I'm being very strong tonight, but I have to be. I have no other choice but to tell the truth. And if I don't, I'm a dumb dog that's not barking and I'm not blowing any trumpet with any certain sound. I'm like everyone else who's like, Sunday law's coming. Woohoo. Let's talk tomorrow. Sunday law is coming again. Woohoo. Bring it on. Not bring it on. We're told that we should work to stop this from coming forward. This should not be something that we are excited about. Let me just take a drink here.

Okay. Now you probably read ahead, and that's okay. Get your mind ready for this one. In India, China, Russia, and the cities of America, thousands of men and women are dying of starvation. The moneyed men, because they have the power, control the market. They purchase at low rates all they can obtain and then sell at greatly increased prices. This means starvation to the poorer classes. What's the next part of this sentence say? And will result in a civil war. Okay. We are going to see things that we have not seen in years. Right now, we're seeing all of this. The food stamps, all of this. SNAP is not being given. The government is shut down. When's it coming back? Maybe it's going to come back. But these are signs. These are signs that things are heating up and the cities are going to receive judgments and food prices are going to go up. And that will cause civil war in these cities, the cities of America, Russia, China, India, and I'm sure many, many others. I'm not making this up, guys. I need to warn you because you might think you're safe in the city.

0: a high-rise building, if there's no food, or the food is $100 for a loaf of bread? We've already seen the first siege. We've already seen the first siege. We are in the preparation time. Now, I'm going to ask some questions just for you to think about. This is what it looked like in the Dirty 30s. Most people don't even know what the Dirty 30s are if they're young. This was also called the Dust Bowl. It was in the 1930s, and people were starving. They were starving in the cities. There was no food. People would take a wheelbarrow of cash for a loaf of bread. And you think we won't see this again? There's going to be a time of trouble such as never was. There is going to be economic distress like there never was. And it's going to happen. And this is what is going to propel a lot of these things to take place. We think, oh, it's going to be all fine and dandy right up until Sunday law. It could be years of this before the full-on Sunday law where you can't buy or sell. Everyone is already starving. And they say, you know what? We need to stop these, I'm going to use a term that's used, useless eaters. And if you don't believe the way that we say, you can't buy or sell. Simple as that. And what are you going to do if you can't grow your food, if you can't have water, if you can't have heat, if you don't have septic, if you don't have power, if you don't have any of this, because cut off, wholly cut off from society. I'm going to show parts of this documentary again. I know I've showed it in the past, but it really drives this home. I'm not going to show the whole thing. This is already slimmed down. But if you want, it's from a series called Connections. It's decently old, but it really brings home some of these thoughts.
1: Would you do me a favor? I'd like to stop talking for a minute. And when I do, take a look at the room you're in, and above all, at the man-made objects in that room that surround you. The television set, the lights, the phone, and so on. And ask yourself what those objects do to your life just because they're there. Go ahead.
2: It's 1 minute past five in the evening, rush hour in downtown Manhattan. 800,000 people crowd onto subways, looking forward to home, to the end of this journey.
0: Now, I'm going to skip through this. But basically, he's going through a real situation that happened in New York in the 60s, where they lost power and people were stuck in the subways and the elevators and everything for hours. Now, I'm going to skip forward a little bit. And I think this will really start to settle in.
2: And however frightening the thought of leaving your technological womb, sooner or later, there is nowhere to go but out, away from the danger.
0: So his premise, what if the power never came back on? What if plumbing never started again because you need electricity? What if refrigeration, fuel stations, all of this, what happened? You'd have to leave the city. But
1: the minute you decide to move, you're on your own. In a way that no modern... ...20th century city dweller has ever been in his life.

0: And then the traps begin to close. To start with, do you even know where to go in order to survive? Did you manage to get a map before you left? And if you did, how do you get out? Walk? Drive until you run out of fuel? Are you ahead of the millions of other people pouring down these roads trying to do just what you're trying to do? And if they catch up with you, have you got something they need? And if you have, can you protect yourself? Did you bring enough food and drink to last as long as necessary? And if you didn't, where will you get it? Steel? How far out will you have to push on until you're far enough out to be safe? And can you be sure that's far enough? And even if by some miracle you finally make it, do you know enough to recognize a place to stop when you see it? I mean, what does survival without technology look like? There'll be no signs up. So, let's say that finally, somewhere far out into the country, you come across a place that looks right. And let's say that you've had the good sense and the good luck to look for a farm, because that's where food comes from, doesn't it? Okay, so it's a farm, so you decide to stop. Has anybody got there first? Farm. And everything else here, the saw, the power drills, the light, the sterilizer, the water supply, the sewage system, the hoist, the milking parlor, the pumps, and everything on this control panel demands the one thing you don't have. Electric power. Everything on this farm that you found doesn't work. The place is a trap. But there's nowhere else to go. The only way you're going to survive is if you find the one thing you need to keep on providing the food you've got to have. And you don't need the mechanized version of that thing. You need the kind people haven't used in 100 years. Ah, you need that kind of plow. You're saved. Or are you? Because what it comes down to at this point is this. Can you use a plow? It's taken a series of miracles just to get you this far, and here you are with the biggest miracle of all, a plow and animals to pull it. So maybe after a few days of fumbling around with the harnesses and the bits and pieces, you manage to yoke up the oxen and plow the land. And then, and only then, can you say that you have successfully escaped the wreckage of technological civilization and lived off the land and survived, if you know how to use the furrow you plow. I mean, can you tell the difference between an ear of corn and a geranium seed? Do you know when to sow whatever it is you think it is? Do you know when to harvest it and eat the bit that you think isn't poisonous? I mean, it's no accident that the chain of events triggered off by that relay in the power station back there in Niagara Falls ends here with the plow.
1: Okay. So this is, I thought, was a fantastic series of thoughts that all of us should really be thinking about. What happens? There's no fuel. And I'm saying, even think about this, these realities happening pre-Sunday law, okay? You have traffic jams. You have people trying to get out. You have all sorts of things. Now, in regards to the Dirty 30s, everyone in the cities were starving. But guess who wasn't? The people who had farms, the people out, the people who knew how to do things without technology. They had a root cellar. They were storing all these different foods. They had a hand pump for water. They

knew how to do it at a level that was able to feed groups of people because they didn't have small families. So these are the questions we really need to be asking. Sometimes we think, oh, all we need is to get a nice tractor here and we have a rototiller and a tilther. This is a little bit more modern concept, modern market gardening. But this requires fuel. Okay. Oh, well, you've all seen the videos growing. I'm going to try not to call anybody out here. Feeding a whole family on, you know, just a portion of an acre, you know, couple thousand square feet. And, you know, we're going to use wood chips and everything. Doesn't look pretty. Where do you get the wood chips from? Where do you get these things when you don't have fuel? When you can't run the wood chipper? When you can't buy or sell? No one's going to haul you the wood chips. What are you going to do? They don't last forever. They break down and then they're gone. How are you going to do this? Now, just, I'm not going to try and get too much in the weeds, but I want to trigger some thoughts here in everybody's mind. These are some measurements just to kind of generically understand. Bushel is usually used for cereal grains like oats or wheat, and it's about eight gallons, and that's about 60 pounds of wheat, okay? And an acre, this is another measurement. Everybody's probably heard of an acre, but it's 43,560 square feet. And if you do it in a kind of a shape by feet, it's 660 feet by 66 feet. And the idea for that was that's the amount of land that one man can plow in a day is an acre with a team. Or roughly 209 feet by 209 feet square. Okay. Now, in the 1850s, by 1850, about 75 to 90 labor hours were required to produce 100 bushels of corn. Okay. About 2.5 acres with walking plow, harrow, and hand planting. Now, first, you have to know what a plow looks like. You need to know what a harrow is, and you need to know how to use those things. And here's the amazing thing. 84% of the labor force were farmers. 84% of the labor force were farmers. And the average farm was 203 acres. I think this is just incredible because nowadays we think 203 acres, that's huge. And we have tractors and, you know, equipment and all this stuff. And they didn't have any of that back then. Okay. What about 1890s? This is when the message get out of the cities was, right? 43% of the labor force were farmers. Almost half the people in America were farmers. And about this time, 35 to 40 labor hours required to produce 100 bushels of corn with advance of the two bottom gang plow, disc, and peg tooth harrow. 40 to 50 labor hours required to produce 100 bushels of wheat, about 5 acres of wheat, or somewhere around 6,000 pounds of wheat. Okay. So you need to know, what is the peg tooth harrow? What is these plows? What is the disc? And all of these things. This right here is about the scenario that we would be looking to go back to if something happened. If we went back to the dirty 30s, if we went into Sunday law, this is our time frame right here. Now it gives you a little bit of an idea. And okay, so excuse me. Almost

half the people were farmers. Excuse me, let me take a drink here. And Ellen White was so strong with her recommendation to get prepared. Half the people were farmers. It's not that hard to get prepared, is it? They were living in this time before there was no such thing as a rototiller, no such thing as a tractor, no such thing as all of these things. Why is it so difficult? Because this will be different. When you lived in the 1890s, you still bought your clothes. You still bought different inputs. You still bought different, maybe foodstuffs, maybe salt or you know, flour, or different things. And this is different. Everything has to be in the ark. When the storm and the flood was on the entire world, Noah only had access to what was in the ark. We're going to have the same experience. The only access to things we have is in our antitypical ark, in our property, in our mountain home. Okay? It's going to be different. It's going to be more serious. So even then, when they had all this knowledge and they could do this, it was still, she says, this time will be very serious. How much more serious do you think it is now? When everybody thinks they're going to get away with almost no effort or no preparation. I've been gardening and farming for a long time and done a decent amount of training. And I've set out to try and reproduce the type of growing condition that it'll require in Sunday law. Or if any catastrophe where you have to do all of your inputs, all of your necessities. Now, global averages, and you should write this down, is about an acre per person for enough food for a year. And I know there's tons of videos out there. Oh, food for an entire family on 200, like 1,000 square feet or 2,000 square feet or all of this. I've watched all these videos. People send them to me. This is deceptive because it's not true. And it might look like a lot to those who haven't gardened before or haven't farmed or haven't lived wholly on what they've grown. But there's no way. The volume of food that is being produced is not even close. They're not growing all of their grains. They're not growing all of their oils. They're not growing all of their, you know, the carbohydrates, proteins, and fats. All the things necessary for us to live and be healthy, especially not if we have many people coming because of the loud cry message that we're giving to the world. Now, this is a spike tooth harrow. Spike, peg tooth. There's a bunch of different names for it. And basically what this does is level the ground and make it smooth. This is a single bottom plow. Has one shear on it, and these are specifically draft animal to pull. This is a double bottom plow, some different styles. Then we have a horse-drawn disc, just showing you what was being mentioned in those references there for working up the ground. And this is a nice way of working. It's not as destructive as the methods that we use now. Okay, now, you have to keep this in mind. When you're growing, you can't just grow potatoes. You can't just grow tomatoes or carrots. When we're thinking about health, because the right arm of the gospel is the health message and the medical missionary arm. That means we need to be healthy, right? We need to be growing things that make us strong. That means we need an herb garden too. For all our natural remedies, we need our peppermint, our

oregano. We need our cayenne. We need, our mullein. We need all of these different things that, raspberry leaves, all of the different stuff. And then our food side. You need carbohydrates, proteins, and fats. This is your generic three things that you have to have in order to be healthy. Okay? Now, carbohydrates, that varies between everyone, depending on how active you are, etc. But if you're working hard and you're working outside and you're growing everything to sustain you, getting all your firewood, all of this, you're gonna need some carbohydrates. So this is things like wheat, potatoes, corn, squash, pumpkins, etc. And you're gonna ask, well, how easy or hard is this to grow? Wheat is basically one of the easiest things you could ever grow. This, I believe, wheat is gonna be one of the key things for people surviving. The grains are super easy. And I get it. A lot of people are, oh, well, about gluten-free and gluten intolerance and everything. Once you start growing your own organic, non-sprayed, healthy wheat, whether it's a hard red spring wheat, which I like to grow, or you also have Red Fife, which is really nice as well. It's a little more annoying to grow. But these things, they are super nourishing. The folates, the all sorts of nutrients that are in wheat. We need to be restoring our digestive tract to be able to ingest these things. And a lot of people who have issues with gluten, once they eat this, they have no issues anymore. Most of the problems come from glyphosates, which kill all the bacteria in your gut. It makes it not possible for you to digest the gluten strands and all of this. And it's now becomes unnourishing because your body can't even use it. But if you're growing something like your fully organic, your seed that you keep growing year to year, we grew 2 acres of wheat this year. We're going to be growing probably quite a bit more next year. And oops, I just realized I put what? That must have been spell check instead of wheat. Excuse me. That should say wheat. So, again, carbohydrates. This is your energy source, your fats. This is for brain health. This is for a lot of your hormones. This is, really important stuff. Where's that come from? Sunflowers. Fantastic. Pumpkin seeds. There's some of your omegas, omega-6s, your zinc, flaxseed, omega-3s, something super, super important. Flaxseed, soybean, brassica seed oil. And you can make oils out of all of these. You can use it in a coal oil lamp for light. You can use it in cooking. You can use it for teeth health and gum health, oil pulling. You probably heard about this. A lot of people use coconut oil. The first oil that was used was sunflower oil and some of the brassica oils for oil pulling, for gum and teeth health. You can even reverse cavities with things like this. So you have that. You can also, with the flax, you can make linen. Flax is super easy to grow and it's super fun. It's pretty as it's growing. I've grown it many, many times. Now you have your proteins. Peas, beans, lentils, soybeans, these things. Very easy to grow. Lentils are super hardy, chickpeas as well. And then you have your different peas and beans. You can make tofu, you can do all sorts of great stuff. You need to have the complete package. And if you're thinking, so you have this little garden beds. And you can hardly keep up. The thing is, you're not doing the same method in those garden beds as you are in a field, situation where you're growing to feed a lot of people. Okay? It looks very, very different. Your systems change, your techniques are different. How you're growing, the methods are all adapted.
A little garlic.

garden that might be 50 feet by 50 feet with garden raised beds, I find almost about the same work as a 1 acre garden. It's just all about your techniques. And now let me show you. This was one of our gardens, and you can see this is all cabbages. There's about 1,000 cabbage here, around 1,000 cabbage throughout all these beds. And very easy to maintain if you have the right tools, but you need to be educated. And don't just go to the nearest hardware store and grab anything or see the, you know, what's on the next ad. Learn from people who are doing this. Learn from people doing this. And that's why we are doing what we're doing here. And if you guys want some more specific training on this, make sure you let us know. We're working on resources, training programs that we can educate people how to do this. Then you see we have some field cucumbers here. This is soybeans. These two beds here are soybeans. We have zucchinis. You can see all these giant zucchinis here. Some of these are like 3 feet long. They're really big. A lot of people like to eat them smaller, but these are great for storing. They store longer when they're large, or you can make them into different things, and there's a huge volume of food there. Then we have the different types of sunflowers that you can see here. You can see just beautiful garden here, and the different kinds of potatoes that we have. And then there's more sunflowers, there's corn in the back, there's, you know, dill and all sorts of different flowers and all sorts of amazing things growing. You have different bok choy here, a lot of our seedlings, lettuce in the trays. Look at these incredible radish. This was in the greenhouse before we put the tomatoes in. So we started early with some of the different leafy greens and brassicas, and actually there's beets in here as well, and then took that out and replaced it with tomatoes. So your methods of what you're doing change. And to hill all these potatoes, because you need to hill potatoes, if you didn't know that, you need to pull the dirt up onto the plants. It took me about 15 or 20 minutes to do these rows, these long rows that are about 200 feet long with the right tools. And that's the thing. Once you get the skills and the tools, it's not so daunting, but that takes time to learn. You have to go places. Now, I want to leave you, and I'm sure there's questions about this. 1 Corinthians 10:13, there hath no temptation taken you, but such as is common to man. But God is faithful, who will not suffer you to be tempted above that ye are able, but will with the temptation also make a way to escape, that ye may be able to bear it. God is not going to remove us from the valley of the shadow of death. He's not going to take us out of the world while this trouble is happening. We're going to be in the world. But if we're in the ark and we have heeded God's warning, we've left the city and we're in the mountains and we're in the country and we have the ability to do this, then he will bless. And like I said, if you don't have the ability, your job is to pray. And some people will be laid to rest. Some people will be brought by supernatural situations, miracles, and given these properties, like the story I told earlier, where they got this large land of 180 acres for $5,000. We need to claim this promise. We need to claim this promise that God will make a way. Now, again, those who are able have an obligation to act. And act now. They need to pray humbly and strive every single day. Lord, where is it that you want me to be? Now, look. Noah wasn't the only one in the ark. There was a ton of animals in the ark. And this is a type. When Peter seen the sheet come down in his

0: his dream. He was told all these animals were people, right? All these animals that came in the ark, this is the people accepting the loud cry. Noah and his family, this is the 144,000. They prepared the ark. And all the people who accept the message, this incredible last fourth angel's message that's going to go to the world to say, come out of Babylon. And they're going to join us in the ark. And we'll be going through together through this storm. It's just incredible typology that we see in the Bible. And so now we're going to open it up for questions. If you guys have questions, make sure you put your questions in the chat. I'm going to take a drink here and a second just to catch my voice. Because like I mentioned, I was a little bit under the weather here, so you can still hear it in my voice. Okay. We'll take a couple questions here. Like I said, that was a lot of information to take in. So if you haven't already, make sure you subscribe to our newsletters, because all these study notes will be sent to you. And you'll get them before we do these studies so you can follow along with the study notes. Then if you want, you can print them out. You can write on them. You can mark them up. You can do whatever you need to do and restudy it for yourself. Okay. I believe that we should move to the country, but aren't the majority of God's people in Babylon? Yes, the majority of God's people are in Babylon. And that's just what I was referencing. But they will be called to come out of Babylon. That's Revelation chapter 18. That final fourth angel's message, come out of Babylon. And where are they going to come out to? Babylon was a city, right? We see the same thing. Come out of the cities, come out of Babylon, come out of this, out of the system. And they're going to be joining those who have prepared. They're going to be joining in the ark. If you're in the ark, you're safe. If you're out of the ark, you're not safe. So where are they going to go? They're going to be joining those in the ark. How about those that are already out there in the country with the means like heavy equipment and time to help those that need to help to build infrastructure and a simple home to get out there quick?
1: This is the thing. I don't know who that is exactly, but we are called to help each other, and we'll be in companies in the end. It's easier in a community-like structure, a company of people. You can study together. You can grow together. You can do all these things together. And I think it's a great thing. Those who don't have means need to put something in, right? Because the persons who have the financial means to get it, but there needs to be some other sort of thing given. And maybe that's just help, like help in the garden, getting the wood and doing all the work around the place, whatever they're able to do, preserving the food and all of these things. And this can be like a trade, or there's little cabins that can be put up, and maybe there needs to be a little bit of that can be rented until Sunday law, and then rent is not useful, but that'll help to pay for, whether it be tools or different equipment or things or seeds that are going to be necessary during the time coming. I'm working on a list of things that everybody's going to need to have during this time, because most people have no idea what they actually need. So I hope I answered your question there. What about the insects? This year was really bad. Caterpillars. One second. Caterpillars, very bad. They destroyed a lot. So there's a couple thoughts here.

Now, we have to believe that God is going to protect our place. He's going to help us in this. This is a faith venture. I mean, you know, people think, oh, you're trying to save yourself. There's nothing more about faith than moving out, taking all of your resources, investing it into a property to try and go through this time of trouble that we're going to see. There's natural things that you can do for pests. There's plenty. One of the best things, and, you know, I'm in the video, they mentioned having the oxen and draft animals and things to pull the plow. I think this is something that everybody should be looking at. I'm training oxen right now as we speak. They're going to be 2 years old in March, February, March. They'll be two. And, you know, they need to work. Pull wood out of the bush. You know, you don't want to walk your wood all the way to your house to heat your house. Plow the field. Haul the potatoes. You know, if you grow 1,000 pounds of potatoes, someone's got to carry it to the root cellar. And all of this. And one benefit to having a cow or goats or something like this is the milk. And you can use that to spray on the plants. This helps a lot. You can use cayenne pepper and water to spray on plants as well. You can use many different methods for that that are going to help with insects. Also, getting your plants healthier. This is a big, big thing. We've had different times where one row of plants will be fed properly with all the organic natural fertilizers, whether it's alfalfa and calcium. We use milk a lot on the garden, raw milk, because we have a cow, because we had the cow to feed the calves when these training oxen were young little bull calves. We take that, you mix it with water, you use it on the vegetables, you're composting, all of this. So one row will be fed well, and the next one over is not. That one has no bug damage that we fed well. The one over, because our soils aren't fantastic here off the get-go, you have to build them a lot. They're getting the bug damage. So there's something called Brix, B-R-I-X, and you can get it, a little tool called a refractometer to test the Brix on our How to Country channel. If you haven't already seen that, go to How to Country YouTube channel. We did some videos testing our different plants for Brix. If you can get your Brix level high enough, then you actually become insect resistant. Okay, we have another. Thank you, Mackenzie. And this might be our last question here for the evening. Thank you, Mackenzie. What sort of training programs are available in countries further away from you, as in Australia? What should I be looking for? Honestly, I'm not 100% sure to answer that. What I would be doing, though, is you want to be looking at people who are doing self-sufficient growing, who are, there's several people that I have went to visit, and we actually have an interview with Kevin from Shake Fork Community Farms. He does

So Country Living, obviously, if you haven't got this little booklet, Country Living, you should grab that. We have this book called Root Cellaring, really good resource. We have a fantastic root cellar here. So if you ever are able to come by Amazing Discoveries, you'll see our root cellar we have here. This is super critical for storing food. Grow your soil. This is something that everybody should learn is basic soil biology. Now, the foreword is by Elaine Ingham, that I took a soil microbiology course from Elaine Ingham on being able to see in the soil, the organisms through the microscope. These little guys are so important to making healthy food that literally will be healing your body. So you want to learn this on how to build your soil. The Broken Blueprint. This is a fascinating little book. It talks about our blueprint schools, where we went wrong, what we need to do to get back to that. This is something that we really want to do is be a blueprint facility that people can come and learn how to do all this. And one of the main things talked about in here is that our institutions were supposed to be in the country and have farms connected to them, which we actually do here. Seed to seed, on saving seeds. That is a critical skill if you want to grow your own food, because you're not going to be able to buy your own seeds. So you need to learn how to save your seeds. So this book, Seed to Seed, is absolutely fantastic for this. And like I mentioned, we are building out some courses and classes. We want to do training. Now, nothing is ready yet, but that's why we need support. We need support for these projects. We have a series of videos that we would really like to do on going through what does it look like to actually go through a year of growing food like Sunday Law with no power tools, with the draft animals. Can anybody do this? Is this something too complicated if they don't have oxen? That's something we would like to show. But we need support in order to do something like that. So if you want to support that, please support these projects. And I want to announce something else that is really exciting. And that is our Daniel study guides. These are our Daniel study guides. This is thick. So these go through every chapter in Daniel. So you have Daniel 1, you have on the prophecies, Daniel 3, 4, and it talks about things in here that I'm pretty sure you've never seen in any other study guides before. So these are our study guides. If you would like to get these, make sure you go to the website. I think the web link is on the description, all the way through the controversial Daniel 11 and Daniel 12. So I highly recommend that everybody take a look at these. They're absolutely fantastic. We've been working a long time and we're super excited about these. So get these. We're going to be going through Revelation as well. That's going to take us some time as well and effort. So if you'd like to support doing that process or any of the other resources that we're working on, your support is greatly appreciated. Because the reality is, and I'll close with this, people don't like hearing the breakthrough. It's too hard. And we at Amazing Discoveries have determined that we are not going to change what we're saying because some people don't like it. You know, we've been threatened. If you preach these straight truths, you'll lose funding. You'll lose support. You're going to go down. And so either choose being honest and giving the truth, or modifying and being a little bit more sympathetic to some not so correct positions. And we said that this isn't even an option for us. If it's true and God has shown us, it is our obligation to share the truth, even if people don't like it. And we are standing

standing as a needle to the pole. We pray every day that the Lord keep us on the straight and narrow, that we can give you guys the truth and not be compromising because of what people are saying. If they're saying bad things, if they are saying we won't support if you're so straight. What we're talking about today, this is a sensitive subject because it has to do with people's finances, with people's monies, with people's lives. And we need to be willing to sacrifice everything. And God only comes to our rescue when we're willing to sacrifice it all. Abraham, when he was going to sacrifice Isaac, God didn't come on the way when they were walking. God didn't stop Abraham while they were building the altar. God didn't even stop him as he was tying his hands and his feet. God didn't stop him as Abraham raised the knife and he's holding it there and he's like, Lord, do it. Stop me. He only stopped him when he took that knife and the mind connected to the muscle and went down and it wasn't going to stop. Then the angel stopped him. This is how willing we must be to be obedient. This was a test. And we have to be willing to sacrifice everything for the truth and for being obedient. And this is something that all of us are going to have to face. And when we're talking about these events coming, these judgments coming, Sunday law coming, it's coming to all of us, not just to me, not just to someone else, but we're all going to have to face this. And we need to be praying and surrendering everything on the altar. Thank you so much, everyone, for joining us this evening. Thank you for joining the study. God bless. Keep an eye out if you are on our newsletters already. The next couple weeks, we might be shifting. We're going to be on the road the next couple weeks. We have some training programs that are happening. We have some meetings, and I'll be having to do the live stream on the road. So usually we're doing this every other week. But I might do one in a week. I might have to skip a week because we're going to be on the road doing some of these things. So be praying for us as we're doing that. And God bless. And we'll see you in the next final countdown. Have a good night.

On Herod's birthday, the daughter of Herodias danced for them and pleased Herod so much that he promised with an oath to give her whatsoever she asked. Prompted by her mother, she said, "Give me here on a platter the head of John the Baptist." The king was distressed. Can you imagine his distress? But because of his oaths and his dinner guests, he ordered that her request be granted and had John beheaded in prison. You know, he thought, well, this is my release. And then he was beheaded. It could have been this dungeon. It could have been up there. We are moving there. But remember, this is the story of the second Elijah. The first Elijah warned King Ahab of his sins, and Jezebel became so mad that he persecuted him. Jezebel wanted to kill him. Here you've got the same situation. He warned Herod against the sin of adultery, and Herodias wanted to kill John the Baptist. So you've got type, type, at the end of time,

0: time, there's another Jezebel who would also want to kill people because we are saying, uphold the commandments of God. So here we have the story of the three Elijahs, the historical one over there in Israel, the second one as Christ calls him, and then you, my dear listener, are the third Elijah. Don't be afraid to proclaim salvation, but don't be afraid to say, this is what God's law says. This is holy site. And by the way, we are close to the King's Highway. Israel came from Egypt and they traveled along this road to Jericho. When they came to Jericho, the pillar of fire by night and the cloud by day disappeared. Here manna fell, but when they reached the land of Canaan, no manna fell. We're almost at the place where the manna will not fall, where we will see Christ face to face and have the full fruit of his beautiful revealed image. So let's walk to the top where the king built his palace. By the way, this used to be the palace of Herod the Great. He built Masada. He built quite a few fortresses in this area. And when he died, his son, Herod Antipas, took over here. We're halfway up Mukavir. John was arrested behind us at a place called Wadi Al-Qarar, Jordan beyond Bethany. He was a mighty preacher, a wilderness preacher. He had freedom. And suddenly, can you imagine him coming up here? He's chained. I can see him walking up here. Maybe he would drop a tear now and then. He's on his way to a destination, an unknown destination. There are times when we too face unknown situations. There are times when we expect deliverance. But our God, although he's a strong God, he's not always a safe God. But it's safe to just rely upon his leadings. So we still have a little way up till we get to the top. And then we listen to the romances of Herod Antipas. That's exciting. Herod the Great died just behind us at a place called Jericho, 4 BC. That's when Christ was born. He saw the three wise men from the east coming, and he wanted to kill all the babies because he didn't want another man to take his place. Same thing happened to Moses in the time of Moses. That Pharaoh also wanted to kill all the male babies. But when God sends a deliverer to help us, nothing can stop him. Well, after his death in 4 BC, his son, Herod Antipas, became the king of this area. And he ruled from here, as well as Tiberias. And he commoted between the two places, the fortress and Tiberias. And on his way, John was preaching at Bethany beyond Jordan. The modern name is Wadi Al-Qarar. And John had a marvelous approach. And Herod would listen to him. And he was touched in his heart. And then something happened. Something happened. But before I tell you about that, let me tell you about his romances. When he became this big shot, king of this area, he was looking for a wife. So he went down to Petra. Petra means rock in Greek. Sela is the Hebrew. And there he met King Aretas the IV. Paul speaks about this man in the book of Corinthians. Now, Aretas the IV had also a Nabatean name, which is Harit the IV. And we're going to see some of his beautiful palaces and tombs. Aretas had a daughter by the name of Huldu. By the way, his wife's name was also Huldu. So Herod fell in love with Huldu. And of course they married. Can you imagine the great feast they had here? A reception with all the dignitaries participating. And he said, I will be true to you till death do us part. And then one day, he had to go to Rome on business. And there he met his brother's wife, Herodias. His name was Philip. And I think he took her to the Spur or Steers or somewhere near the Colosseum. And chemistry took place. Instead of saying, I've got to go back to Mukavir, he stayed, and that's where the sad story begins. He came back here and he said to Hulda, guess what? Somehow I don't like you anymore. So Hulda said to her dad, he doesn't like me anymore, Dad. And I think Dad said, Arietas, my child, come home. You still have a home. And after 25 years of marriage, she was sent home. She died in Petra. John the Baptist was here pleading with Herod, break with your sin, save the marriage. But this is the sin of Babylon. Fornication. It happened with Ahab and Jezebel. Here was the woman Herodias. It happened here. The end of time. Another Jezebel will persecute God's people. And as we look at the ruins, we think of the many marriages laying in ruins. But my heart goes out to children. The slachoffers. What is slachoffers? I need another word.
1: Victim?
0: The victims. I think of the victims lying all over the world like the stones. Little hearts being broken because mom and dad separated. But you know what? We have a God who restores. No matter how big your mess, you've made a mess in life. Could have been. But God is a restorer. He says, give me your ruins and I'll erect a new person. And this is what they're doing here. They're collecting the ruins and trying to restore this place to its original beauty. And if we allow the great architect, he will come and put the stones of my life together and another temple will be restored. This is the wonderful story of salvation. God loves the Herods who were unfaithful. He loves the Herodiases, the Salomes. He wants to save us all. We can only ask him, God, come, forgive us and restore us. And whenever you read the story of John the Baptist, think about this place where it all happened. By the way, some of my friends just told me the story of the lion. Somebody asked this man, is this lion safe? The man said, no, it's not safe, but it's strong. Our God is so strong. One of these days when Jesus comes, somewhere here, a man will be raised from the dead. His head will be back, John the Baptist, and he's going to see Christ in all his beauty. One of these days, you and I may also close our eyes in death. And may God grant that we will see John the Baptist on that day. So even if your messianic expectations are not met in this life, it will be met in the next. If you have to die in a dungeon, longing for deliverance, die in hope. Hope in the strong God, the safe God, the wonderful God. May God bless you as you study this wonderful book and the marvelous story of John the Baptist.

The lecture tonight is titled The Man Behind the Mask because we want to know who the man behind the scenes is that is going to play a major role in the events culminating in the very end events before the coming of Christ. And the book of Daniel gives us a lot of information on this issue. And in fact, the book of Daniel, as we have said before, forms the template for the book of Revelation. And the prophecy that we will be going through tonight is a prophecy that acts as a key for the book of Revelation. Again, I'd like to remind you of our little dictionary of prophetic terms. White linen, righteousness. Trumpet, wind, is a symbol of war. Trumpet can also be a symbol of judgment. Prostitution is idolatry, being unfaithful to God. Water or sea equals nations, Revelation 17:5. A woman, you will remember, is a church, Zion, God's people. Tonight we're going to deal with beasts and kingdoms, and we'll see the definitions there for ourselves. And horns and kings and kingdoms, we'll see those definitions for ourselves as well. And the rock is Jesus. There are many, many texts indicating that. So let us have a look at this vision tonight of Daniel chapter 7. It's one of the most thunderous visions in the Bible. It's really staggering, and it's actually quite scary. In the first year of Belshazzar, king of Babylon, so this is right towards the end of the Babylonian kingdom, Daniel had a dream. So now it's not the king who has a dream, but Daniel who has a dream. And obviously, Daniel is going to get more detail than the king had in his previous vision, which was the sort of the ABC of prophecy. He had a dream and a vision of his head upon his bed, and then he wrote the dream and told the sum of the matters. So he's going to explain it. We don't have to guess about this issue. Daniel 7, verses 2 and 3. And I saw in my vision by night, and behold, the four winds. What was that? War. Of heaven strove upon the great sea. So there was war among the nations. And four great beasts, kingdoms, came up from the sea, diverse from one another. They were different to each other. Daniel 7, verses 2 and 3. So now let's just make sure that we have this right. Bible prophecy symbols. Remember, the sea is people, nations, multitudes, Revelation 17:15, wind, we said was war, Jeremiah 49:36 and 37, beasts or kingdoms, Daniel 7:17. Let's read those texts to make absolutely sure. Revelation 17:15, the waters which thou sawest are peoples and multitudes and nations and tongues. So, here's the first symbol. Let's go to Jeremiah and see what we can see here. 49 verse 36. And upon Elam will I bring the four winds from the four quarters of heaven, and will scatter them towards all those winds, and there shall be no nation whither the outcasts of Elam shall not come. Verse 37. For I will cause Elam to be dismayed before their enemies. Now we call that Hebrew

parallelism. Something is explained in one way and then repeated in another way, and in that way the symbols are explained. They are self-explanatory then. So the four winds which scatter Elam mean that Elam will be dismayed before their enemies. There will be wars. And before them that seek their life, and I will bring evil upon them, even my fierce anger, says the Lord, and I will send the sword, war, after them till I have consumed them. So there you have the parallelism, so that you can see that the sea equals the nations and the wind equals the wars. Daniel 7:17, the four great beasts are four computers in Brussels. Oh no, it doesn't say that at all. It says, the four great beasts are four kingdoms that will arise from the earth. So four kingdoms are going to come, and they're described as beasts. 17:23, the fourth beast shall be the fourth kingdom upon the earth. So that's the biblical definition. We cannot make it anything other than what the Bible says it's going to be. So the four beasts are four kingdoms that shall arise upon the earth. And now we can look at the kingdoms and see where we are going. The first was like a lion and had eagle's wings. I beheld till the wings thereof were plucked, and it was lifted up from the earth and made to stand upon the feet as a man, and a man's heart was given to it. Daniel 7 verse 4. Now the first kingdom that we had in Daniel chapter 2, the head of gold, Daniel identified it as what? Babylon. The first beast we see here is the lion with eagle's wings, which, by the way, was the symbol, one of the symbols of Babylon. And what is fascinating here is that this beast was made to stand upon the feet as a man, and a man's heart was given to it. This is a system, a kingdom that exalts the human above the divine. This is the ultimate apostasy against God, putting man in the place where God should be. And we will see as we continue in this series that end time events also culminate in this very matter. Man being placed where the divine should be. So Bab El, as I've already said, Babel, Bab is gate, El is God, portal to God, another way to God, another way, other than the prescribed way, which we find in the Bible.

First kingdom is Babylon. Here's a symbol that was used in Babylon. You can see the lion with the eagle's wings, part of that symbolism. Here's another relief. And there again, you see the lions with the eagle's wings, symbols of Babylon. So archaeology confirms that that was the symbolism that was used. So we do not have to guess at what was to transpire. The Bible gives us a good start. Daniel chapter 2 started with Babylon. Daniel chapter 7 starts with Babylon. And suddenly another beast, replaced that with another word, kingdom, a second like a bear, it was raised up on one side and had three ribs in its mouth. Between its teeth, and they said thus to it, arise, devour much flesh. Daniel 7 verse 5. So this beast is going to come and it's going to devour the flesh of the previous one. It's going to make war and replace it. And it had three ribs and one side was higher than the other. Now what was the next kingdom in Daniel chapter 2? It was Medo Persia. Now we have a little bit more detail here. The Medes and the Persians weren't equally yoked. At first, the Medes were the prominent one and was raised up on one side. Later on, the Persians rose to be the equivalent and even higher. So it was not equal in its power. So the next kingdom to come along would be Medo-Persia. Three ribs in its mouth. There were three major wars associated with that conquest. So Medo-Persia represents, is the parallel of the arms of silver and the chest, and they ruled from 539 to 331 BC. And there are the thrusts that they made, the one into Lydia, conquering these portions of the Babylonian Empire, the other thrust to Babylon itself, and the third one down into Egypt, and they basically conquered the entire Babylonian kingdom with these three conquests representing the three ribs in their mouth. Daniel 7 verse 6, after this I beheld, and lo, another like a leopard, which had upon the back of it four wings, as of a fowl. The beast had also four heads, and dominion was given to it. So the next kingdom to come along was Greece, 331 to 168 BC. And when Greece was at the height of its power, Alexander the Great died after a night of drunken stupor. He lingered for a while and then died. And the kingdom was divided into four, the four generals, Cassander, Lysimachus, Ptolemy, and Seleucid kingdom. That is the division of the Greek Empire into four. Fascinating. So there were four heads. So now we already have a total of six heads. The lion, the bear, plus the four, makes six. After this, Daniel 7 verse 7, I saw in the night vision, and behold, a fourth beast, dreadful and terrible, exceedingly strong. It had huge iron teeth. Do you remember the symbol of iron? Where did we find it? In Daniel chapter 2, and it was a symbol of the Roman Empire. Here we have the same symbolism. It was devouring, breaking in pieces, and trampling the residue with its feet. Here's this mighty empire, politically the most powerful of the four, and it would destroy and devour with its feet. And there's something very interesting about it. Daniel 7 verse 7. It was different from all the beasts that were before it, and it had 10 horns. Right. There are no numbers of heads mentioned here, so we assume it had one head with 10 horns. So if you count all the heads of the beasts of Daniel chapter 7, how many heads do we have? We have 7 heads. 7 heads.
Now, the beast that we will find in the book of Revelation

Revelation have seven heads. And the beasts in the book of Revelation with the seven heads also have all the components of the beasts that are mentioned here in Daniel chapter 7. So we must know what each of these heads represents and what the philosophies were that were associated with those time periods. Now, this particular beast was also different from all the beasts that were before it, and it had 10 horns. Now, the 10 horns, as we saw in the definitions, would also be kingdoms. Verse 24 says, "And the 10 horns out of this kingdom are 10 kings that shall arise, and another shall rise after them." So after the 10 had arisen, after Rome had been divided into 10, another one would arise. And he shall be diverse from the first, and he shall subdue 3 kings. All right, this is fascinating. So the fourth beast divides into 10, but it's still basically that beast. It's still that beast that divides into 10. And out of this beast, amongst the division of the 10, comes another power, and he is the one that adds the different flavor. Is that clear? Is that what the text says? He shall be diverse, different from the first. So Rome will be different to the others because of that beast. And he will rule for how long? Until the Ancient of Days came and judgment was given to the saints. That's a long, long time. Very long, long time. So Rome ruled from 168 BC to 476 AD. It will divide into 10. How many toes did the previous prophecy depict? 10 toes. There we have the 10 again. Divide into 10. Another will arise after them. And he will be different. And the system will remain how long? Until the Ancient of Days shall come. Whew, long time. So we're talking about a long, long time span. Rome ruled from 168 BC to 476 AD, and then it was divided up. So we have exactly the same sequence. We have the lion depicting the head of gold. Then we have the bear depicting the arms and the chest of silver. We have this four-headed leopard representing the hips of bronze. And then we have the terrible beast representing the legs of iron. And the 10 toes when it divides into 10. Plus it will be different because of another that arises after them. So that's what we have so far. Daniel chapter 7, verse 19 to 20 and 23. "Then I would know the truth of the fourth beast, which was diverse, different from all the others, exceeding dreadful, whose teeth were of iron and his nails of brass," bronze. So there was an element of bronze in this fourth beast. Bronze was a very important component. Now, in actual fact, the Greek Empire was basically just incorporated by Rome. Greek philosophy was the very basis of the Roman Empire. And in fact, when Rome split into the two legs, the one was the Byzantine Empire and the other one the Western Empire. And the empire was ruled from Constantinople. And that is where Greek philosophy abounded. Greek philosophy was the philosophy of the time. So there's this element of brass, of bronze. Bronze claws scratched. And we'll find these nails also, interestingly, elsewhere later on. "Which devoured, broke in pieces, and stamped the residue with its feet." So he wanted to know about this terrible fourth beast. "The fourth beast," we are told in verse 23, "shall be a

fourth kingdom upon the earth, which shall be different from all the kingdoms, and shall devour how much of the earth? The whole earth, and shall tread it down and break it in pieces. Now, did Rome, in its original form, take over the whole world? Yes or no? Yes. No. No. What about China? What about Japan? What about the Philippines? What about Australia? What about Southern Africa? What about the United States? What about South America? What about those areas? Did Rome rule over all of those? Yes or no? Obviously not. But remember, the prophecy doesn't say Rome ends. The prophecy says that Rome is divided into 10, and that another arises after them who rules until when? Until the Ancient of Days comes. So the prophecy can still be fulfilled in that context. Doesn't that make sense? This is what the Bible says. There would be these kingdoms, and 10 horns would arise, 10 kingdoms. 10 kingdoms represent the 10 toes. 476 until the second coming of Christ. These powers would somehow continue, and the little one after him that would arise later, he would be the different element and he would rule until the Ancient of Days came along. Daniel 2 verse 44, remember, talking about the 10 toes, which are the equivalent of the 10 horns, says, "And in the days of these kings shall the God of heaven set up a kingdom which shall never be destroyed, and the kingdom shall not be left to other people, but it shall break in pieces and consume all these kingdoms, and it shall stand forever." Now, Daniel was wondering about this. And in verse 8 it says, "I was considering the horns." So he's looking down the stream of time, and he's looking to where Rome divides up into 10 components. And he's looking at these 10 kingdoms that arise out of the Roman Empire. "And there was another horn, a little one." Actually, it says, from littleness. It was first small, and then it grew bigger and bigger and bigger and bigger. Coming up, where does it come up? Among them. All right, so this little horn comes up among the 10. Very important. Because this little horn is the man behind the mask. And this little horn comes up amongst the 10. So the 10 kingdoms are there, and he arises amongst them. So what type of power is this? This is a European power. Because the 10 horns arose out of the Western Roman Empire. So can we look for this little horn in the Middle East, for example? Yes or no? No. Can we look for this little horn in the United States of America, for example? No. Where do we have to look for him? There where he's supposed to arise. He has to come up among the 10. He comes up among the 10. And all 10 are there when he arises. Notice, before whom 3 of the first horns were plucked out by the roots. So because of this power, 3 of the 10 had to be removed. Does that make sense? We're going to take 3 away. And who's going to take them away? Or as a consequence of whom will they be removed? This power. It's very important that we get him absolutely spot on, because we don't want to make a mistake. "And there in this horn were the eyes like the eyes of a man, and a mouth speaking pompous words." Where did we find this symbolism earlier, this man symbolism? Babylon, remember? Found it in Babylon. Here's the same symbolism. In this power, man will once again lift himself up above the Most High and take the place of the Most High. This is another Bab-El, another portal to heaven. Man exalting himself
above the divine.

line with pompous words. He's speaking against God. All right, so now we have some history. He arises out of the division of the Roman Empire. Once it is divided into 10, then only does he make his appearance. 3 of them are bothersome to him. They are eliminated under his influence. And then he rises up like a mushroom and sets man above the divine. That's what it says. And the 10 horns out of this kingdom are 10 kings that shall arise, and another, there he is, shall rise after them. Question, does he arise out of the remnant of the Roman Empire or out of the remnant of the Greek Empire? Roman Empire. Roman Empire. Don't forget that. The stone also struck the feet. It struck which empire? The Greek or the Roman Empire? The Roman Empire. So already, if you know this, you should be able to solve half of the problem of false prophecy out there in the world that says that the Antichrist will arise or arose in the past in the time of Greece. No, no, no. The Bible does not say that. The Bible says he arises when once Rome is divided into its components. That's what the Bible says. And he rules until the Ancient of Days comes. Is he around here now? Well, must he be here? Sure, he must be here. Are people waiting for him? Sure, what for? He's here. We shouldn't have to wait. We should just be able to say, there is. That's very interesting. So, he shall be different from the first. So, the flavor of the fourth beast is made different by whom? By him. Why different? And he is the one that's responsible for removing 3 whole kingdoms. Well, you remember the kingdoms, the Anglo-Saxons, the Franks, the Alemanni, the Lombards, the Ostrogoths, the Heruli, the Burgundians, the Visigoths, the Suevi, and the Vandals. Those were the 10. But there were some terribly opposed to this power. Number one, the Heruli, AD 493. Look where they ruled. Look where they ruled. Now, these people had an interesting philosophy. And this philosophy differed substantially from the philosophy of this other little horn power. Now, unfortunately, we have no historic documents as to what the Heruli believed. Neither do we have any historic documents as to what the Ostrogoths believed. We have a little bit of what the Vandals believed, but none of their religious documentation. Why not? Because it has all been destroyed. So we only have information from those secondhand. Apparently, history tells us today that these 3 powers that were removed were Arian in their view. In other words, that they taught that Jesus was not God and therefore had to be removed. But there is really no evidence for that whatsoever, other than second-hand information by the very power that destroyed them. So they were destroyed 493 AD. Now, if this creature, this fourth one, this new power arose amongst them, then he must have arisen already before 493. The next one to go were the Vandals, AD 534. They plagued the Roman Empire, and they subjected large parts of the religious culture of the Byzantine and Roman world. They subjected it ferociously. And so eventually the Vandals were also destroyed by the armies of the Eastern Empire. And then came the Ostrogoths. They were the last ones. The Ostrogoths ruled until 538 AD. And they occupied first this area and later occupied and controlled the whole of the ancient Roman capital and surrounding areas.

And so in 538 AD, the opposition to the Little Horn power disappeared and it rose like a mushroom. So the Alamanni, the remnant of the ten, you know, the Germans today, the Burgundians, the Swiss, the Franks, the French, the Lombards, the Italians, the Saxons, the English, the Suevi, the Portuguese, the Visigoths, the Spanish, and the Heruli, the Vandals, and the Ostrogoths are eliminated, totally destroyed. In fact, these were not the only ones that they waged war against, though. No. The Visigoths, for example, probably being very much related to the Ostrogoths, had similar sentiments, and there were many, many wars fought and much subjugation over here before these came in line with the thinking of the Little Horn power as well. The greatest ally of the Little Horn power was the Franks, who are today the French, and the first one to adopt this robe upon himself was Clovis. And Clovis will go down in history as the man who more than any other helped the Little Horn power to come to fruition. Daniel 7 verse 9. I beheld till the thrones were cast down, and the Ancient of Days did sit, whose garment was white as snow, and the hair of his head like the pure wool. His throne was like the fiery flame, and his wheels as burning fire. So Daniel is watching the events down here on earth, which all seem to revolve around this Little Horn power, and he sees a great judgment scene taking place in heaven. Verse 10 says, the judgment was set and the books were opened. So here is a judgment scene. And I saw in the night vision, and behold, one like the Son of Man, come with the clouds of heaven. That's an acronym for angels. We'll see that in a later lecture. And came to the Ancient of Days, and they brought him near before him. Verse 13. So this is not the coming of Christ to this earth. This is a scene that takes place in heaven as the Little Horn power sets up his domain here on this earth, so the judgment is ready to sit in the heavenly realm. Now, let's have a look at Paul's reference to the man of sin. In 2 Thessalonians chapter 2, verses 1 to 10, Paul describes when this power, this Antichrist power, will arise. Now we beseech you, brethren, by the coming of our Lord Jesus Christ and by our gathering together unto him, that you not be soon shaken in mind or be troubled, neither by spirit nor by word nor by letter as from us, as that day of Christ is at hand. You see, some were teaching, even in Paul's days, that the day of the Lord is at hand. And some were preaching that Christ was already ruling. And Paul says, no, there's first some things that must happen. So the day of Christ is not there yet. Let no man deceive you by any means, for that day, the coming of the Lord, shall not come except there come a falling away first. So first the church goes into apostasy, and that man of sin be revealed, the son of perdition. Only two folks in the Bible are called son of perdition. Only two. The one is the man of sin, and the other one was Judas. Now, how did Judas betray Jesus? With a kiss. He betrayed him with a kiss. You see, Judas pretended to still be one of them, and he betrayed Jesus. The other one, do you think he might also pretend to be one of them and betray Jesus with a kiss? Do you think it's possible on a greater scale? So, let no man deceive you by any means, for that day, the coming of the Lord, will not come except there come a falling away first, apostasy in the church, and that man of sin be revealed, the son of perdition,
who opposes and exalts himself above all that

that is called God or that is worshipped, so that he as God sitteth in the temple of God, showing himself that he is God. So here is a power that assumes tremendous presumptuous powers unto itself. In fact, this power is going to say, I am another God on this earth. And salvation is through me. But this power is going to be a subtle power that worked just like Judas worked. Just like Judas worked. And this is the spirit of Antichrist, whereof ye have heard that it should come. And even now already is in the world. 1 John 4 verse 3. So now let's think about this. If the spirit of Antichrist was already in the world in the time of John, if Paul says there will come a falling away and then this man of sin will be revealed, then this man of sin has been with us all along. So now we've already seen that he cannot have come out of a Greek empire because he comes out of the fourth empire. And he also cannot come in the future sometime from a tribe in Palestine. Is that correct? Would you all agree with me? Yes. All right, if that is correct, then the whole of Christianity must be lying wrong on this issue. Because half of Christianity teaches that the Antichrist came in the past. His name was Antiochus Epiphanes IV, and he was a Greek king. The Bible says he came out of the fourth beast, and in fact, after the decline of the fourth beast and the division into ten. The other half of Christianity is taught that the Antichrist will come into the future after the rapture. Now, there's a problem, because then the Christian church is not even part of us. But here he was already in the world, acting already in a clandestine manner in the early Christian church. So neither of those two can be right. Paul continues, remember ye not that when I was yet with you, I told you these things? And now you know what withholdeth that he might be revealed in his time. So something is holding back this power from arising, and something is withholding it. For the mystery of iniquity doth already work. So this power, this iniquitous mystery power, is already working in the world in Paul's time. So this is not a future power that will only come at the end of time. No, no, no. It's been here all along. Only he who now letteth will let until he be taken out of the way. Or let's read the BBE version. There is one who is keeping back the evil till he is taken out of the way. So there was some power holding back so this little horn power could not arise. And Paul had told them what it was. Remember, I told you these things, but he doesn't say it here. And then shall the wicked be revealed, whom the Lord shall consume with the spirit of his mouth, and shall destroy with the brightness of his coming. So this power will be revealed when something holding it back is taken away, or some power holding it back, and then this power will be destroyed at the second coming of Christ. Even him whose coming is after the working of Satan, with all power and signs and lying wonders. This is an interesting story. And with all deceivableness of unrighteousness in them that perished, because they received not the love of

tradition alone can have authority. Modern speculation is positively impertinent on such a subject. Today, people are saying, well, what could have been holding it back? Maybe it's the Holy Spirit holding it back. Why should the Holy Spirit be holding it back? There was a power holding it back, and when that is removed, the Antichrist will arise, and he will remain until the Lord comes. So what did the early church fathers know? What did Paul tell them verbally? What did he tell them? But what did he not write down? Well, let's go to the early church fathers. Tertullian on the resurrections, Christian apologists of 200 AD, he says, he who now hinders must hinder until he's taken out of the way. What obstacle is there but the Roman state? The falling away of which by being scattered into 10 kingdoms shall introduce Antichrist. So that's what the early church fathers believed. That when the Roman state goes, Antichrist will be revealed. Is that biblical according to Daniel chapter 7? Absolutely. When Rome divides into 10, when Roman state disappears, Antichrist will be revealed. That's what the early church fathers believed. Here's another one. John Chrysostom, homily 2, Thessalonians 2. He was bishop of Constantinople, 390. He says, only there is one that restraineth

out of the way, then he, Antichrist, shall come. Believe the same thing. Here's another one, Edward Elliot, who writes a commentary on the apocalypse in 1862. He says, we have the consenting testimony of the early fathers from Irenaeus, the disciple of St. John, down to Chrysostom and Jerome, to the effect that it was understood to be the imperial power ruling and residing at Rome. So it's actually quite simple. When Rome falls, the Antichrist will come. While the Caesars held imperial power, it was impossible for the predicted Antichrist to arise. On the fall of the Caesars, he would arise. There's another source. Paul did not identify the restraining power, which they knew to be Rome, for fear of reprisals. Remember, the Christian church was under persecution by Rome. Here's another quote. So Paul didn't say, when Rome falls, he'll come. Because if he'd said publicly and written, when Rome falls, he will come, he would have been in big trouble, and so would the persecuted church. So the early church believed that when Rome falls, Antichrist will arise. Daniel 7 says he will arise when Rome is divided into 10. Then he will arise. So that's the biblical criteria of when Antichrist starts ruling. We're going to talk now about this little horn power. Let's have a look at the attributes given by Daniel of the little horn power. Number one, he arises out of the fourth beast. Daniel 7, verse 7 and 8. Is everybody happy with that? So he comes out of Rome. That's where he arises. It's a Roman power. Number two, he arises amongst the ten horns. I considered the horns and beheld there came up amongst them another little horn. So he has to arise in the Western Roman Empire. It is a European power. It's not any other power on this earth. He arises after the ten horns. So he assumes his position of power sometime after 476 AD. And another shall arise after them. Verse 24. He is different from the other horns. He shall be diverse from the first. Verse 24. That's the fourth criterion. Here's another criterion. He becomes more stout than the others. More stout than his fellows. Verse 20. Here's a power that becomes mightier than any of the other kingdoms. Do you know what? It shouldn't be too difficult to see what the Bible is saying. Uncomfortable, yes, but not too difficult. He uproots three kingdoms before whom three fell. Verses 20. He has eyes like a man and spoke great words against the Most High. Verses 8 and verse 25. So he lifts himself up into the position where God should be, number one. He replaces divine precepts with human precepts, and he maps out the path to heaven through the power of man and not the power of God. This is a serious, serious issue. And he speaks great things against the Most High. We'll have to look at that. And then he'll make war against the saints. He'll wear out the saints. Verse 25. So this power must have been a persecuting power that fought against those who said, salvation is through the power of God alone. And then another criterion. He'll change times and laws. Verse 25 says he'll think to change times and laws. That's fascinating. Now, which times and which laws do you think God would be concerned about? Would God be concerned about silly little human laws? No. It must be modification of divine law. And the times must be changing the times which God had set. For example, God set the time, and it shall be evening, and it shall be morning the first day, and it shall be evening, and it shall be morning the second day. From evening to evening went the day. That's the first time.
Then there were feasts and festivals and times that were set.

Would this power change all of that? Fascinating. That's the ninth criterion given in the book of Daniel. Daniel is very precise. And he will rule, they shall be given into his hand unto a time, times, and the dividing of a time. Time, times, and half a time. Prophetic years, 3.5. We'll deal with that. Fascinating. Verse 25. And shall devour the whole earth. The fourth beast, which shall be different, shall devour the whole earth. The different component of it shall devour the whole earth and shall trample it and crush it. Does that include the United States of America? Uh-huh. Do you think you are being controlled by someone else? Do you think you might be being, right now, being controlled by someone else? The mighty USA? Do you think so? What about the mighty Russia? What about any mighty nation? What about China? Do you think they might be controlled right now by someone else? And it exists till the end, until the Ancient of Days came. Verse 22. Now, I'm not making this up. This is in the book of Daniel. You can get the book of Daniel yourselves and you can read it. And the final criterion, his dominion will be taken away at the end of time. But the judgment shall sit, and they shall take away his dominion to consume and to destroy it unto the end. The Bible says he shall be destroyed by the brightness of the Lord's coming. So no earthly power is going to take his power away. God himself is going to intervene. 13 criteria. There is only one power in the whole wide world, historically and otherwise, that can qualify, which is a rather sad criterion. Now, I don't want to upset anyone here this evening, and I don't want to hurt anyone's feelings. But the fact of the matter is that this power is so clearly identified that I myself, who was part of that power, had to resign from that power and leave it. I was affected myself. I was very shocked when I found this out, and it actually physically made me sick when I discovered this. So who is he? He arises out of the fourth beast. He arises among the ten horns. After the ten horns, he is different from the others. When the last wave of barbarian invasions had spent its force, the face of Europe had been transformed. Independent Germanic kingdoms had been established on the ruins of the Roman Empire. That's Church History, page 175. Out of the ruins of the Roman Empire, there gradually arose a new order of states whose central point was the Papal See. Therefore, inevitably resulted a position not only new, but very different from the former. The Church and Churches, page 42 and 43. This is a Roman Catholic source saying that here was a different situation to what there was before. There are two theories on the Antichrist in the world today that are being taught by every single church in the world. Almost. The one is Rivera, and the other one is Alcazar's policy. Now, what did they teach? They taught preterism and futurism. Preterism teaches that the Antichrist came in the past in the time of the Greeks. Futurism teaches that he'll come in the future after the Christian church has been taken away. And both of these doctrines are not biblical because both of them violate Daniel chapter 7, Daniel chapter 8, the whole book of Revelation. They violate every single biblical principle, all of them. And who were Ribera and who was Alcazar? Well, the two of them were Jesuits. So these are doctrines set into the world after the Reformation by the Roman Church itself to take away the emphasis from the papacy and put them in two different directions. Historian C.C. Eckhart, when the Roman Empire had disintegrated and its place had been taken by a number of rude, barbarous kingdoms, the Roman Catholic Church not only became independent of the state in religious affairs, but dominated secular affairs as well.

the papacy and world affairs, page one. So here was a horn, a kingdom that became more stout than the others. It dominated them. It qualifies. Historian Thomas Hobbes says, if a man consider the origin of the great ecclesiastical dominion, he will easily perceive that the papacy is none other than the ghost of the deceased Roman Empire sitting crowned upon the grave thereof. Okay, so Rome is not really gone. It's called the Roman Catholic Church, isn't it? So Rome is not really gone at all. Leviathan, page 457. He shall be different from the first. We saw that Rome says, yes, we're different. Because now it is a religious power that wields political clout. More stout than his fellows, Daniel 7:20. He would be mightier than the other kings. Did the kings of Europe bow down to the papacy? Yes, sometimes no. If no, eventually they were subjugated and did bow down. Eventually, they did have to come, like Frederick of Germany, and stand barefoot in the snow, waiting for a reprieve to get his kingdom back. The Most Holy Councils, volume 13, Rome says, we define that the Holy Apostolic See and the Roman Pontiff holds the primacy over how much of the world? The whole world. That's interesting. The vicar of the incarnate Son of God, anointed high priest and supreme temporal ruler, the Pope sat in his tribunal impartially to judge between nation and nation, people and prince, sovereign and subject. Henry Connell Manning, temporal power of the vicar of Jesus Christ. So did they say that they were in control of all the other kingdoms? Yes or no? Yes, they claim so themselves. Keys of this blood. Pope John Paul II versus Russia and the West for control of the New World Order. Malachi Martin, pontifical professor at the Gregorian University in Rome itself. He's saying it, not me. Uprooted three kingdoms, then I would know the truth of the fourth beast, which was diverse from all the others, and of the 10 horns that were in his head, and of the other which came up, and before whom three fell. Daniel 7:19 and 20. Yes, Rome claims that the three were uprooted because they were Arian. They didn't believe that Christ was God, which is one of the teachings of Rome. But we will see that that is just an exoteric teaching of Rome. There is another teaching of Rome which is called esoteric, which is a hidden teaching which says something completely different. But that'll take another lecture. It has eyes like a man, and it spoke great words against the Most High. Here's a system that sets itself up above God and will speak against the Most High, and it will wear out the saints. There was given him a mouth speaking great things and blasphemy, says verse 5. Blasphemy. So what is blasphemy? And it was given unto him to make war with the saints and to overcome them. Did the Roman Church do this? Absolutely. Daniel 7:25, he shall speak great words against the Most High, shall wear out the saints of the Most High, think to change times and laws. Of course, you can't change God's laws. It's just the power that thinks it can. And they shall be given into his hand until a time, times, and the dividing of times. We'll have to look at those texts in detail. Let's first look at the biblical definition of blasphemy and see whether Rome qualifies. Well, we find it in John chapter 10, verse 30 and 33. I and the Father are one, says Jesus. Jesus says he's God. The Jews answered him, saying, we do not stone you for a good work, but for blasphemy, and because you, being a man, make yourself God. So the one definition in the Bible of blasphemy is if someone says that he's God. Well, there are many blasphemers in the world today, but that's the one definition. The other definition we find in Luke, where it says, and seeing their faith, he said to the man, your sins are forgiven you. And the scribes and the Pharisees began to reason, saying, who is this who speaks blasphemy? Who can forgive sins except God alone? So there are two biblical definitions of blasphemy. The one is if you say that you are God, and the other one is if you say that you

can forgive sins. Well, what does the Rome say? Here's the Catholic Encyclopedia, Volume 12, Article on the Pope. It says, this judicial authority will even include the power to pardon sin. So Rome says it can forgive sins. The Catholic Priest, page 78, says, seek where you will through heaven and earth, and you will find one created being who can forgive the sinner, who can free him from the chains of hell. That extraordinary being is the priest, the Roman Catholic priest. Interesting. Thou art a priest forever, says the ordaining bishop. He is no longer a man, a sinful child of Adam, but an alter Christos, another Christ. That's interesting. Another Christ in the place of Jesus Christ, in the place of, in Greek is anti-Christos, antichrist, in the place of. Forever a priest of the Most High with power over the Almighty. Now that's heavy, to say that you have more power than God. The Pope is not only the representative of Jesus Christ, but he is Jesus Christ himself, hidden under the veil of flesh, the Catholic National, July 1895. So Rome has always claimed that she is in the position of God. God himself is obliged to abide by the judgment of his priests and either not to pardon or to pardon, according as they, the priests, refuse or give absolution. The sentence of the priest precedes and God subscribes to it. Dignities and Duties of the Priest, Volume 12, page 27. Wow. So the Catholic Church says who is saved and who is lost, and God hasn't got a hope. He has to abide by their judgment. And if they say no, God can't say yes. So who's mightier, they or God? They are. Is this blasphemy, yes or no? This is blasphemy of the highest order. Cardinal Bellarmine says, all names which in Scripture are applied to Christ, by virtue of which it is established that he is over the church, all the same names are applied to the Pope. That means he assumes the place of God. So he qualifies on that count. Given in Rome from our palace the 10th of February 1817, the 15th jurisdiction of the Most Holy Pontiff and Father in Christ and our Lord, our God, the Pope Leo the 12th. So the Pope had himself crowned as God. We hold upon this earth the place of God Almighty, the great ecclesiastical letters of Pope Leo. Did you know that when the papacy today writes an encyclical, it always signs the encyclical, Pope John Paul II, in other words, does this, given by us, capital letter, in our, capital letter, pontificate. Interesting. Because God says, let us make man in our image, capitals. So the papacy takes the prerogative, and to this day, by their writing, they claim to have and be the power of God. So Rome qualifies. The Most High Council, we define that the Holy Apostolic See and the Roman Pontiff hold the primacy over the whole world. Now this power would eventually take control of the whole world. Does Rome really control the world? That's ludicrous. Do you really believe that? Think it's possible? Well, we're going to have a lecture tomorrow on secret societies. I wouldn't miss it if I were you. Thomas Aquinas wrote, secular power, this is the great Catholic philosopher that is quoted by John Paul II more than any other philosopher of the Roman Catholic Church. He writes, secular power is subject to the spiritual power, as the body is subject to the soul. And therefore it is not a usurpation of authority if the spiritual prelate interfere in temporal things concerning those matters in which the secular power is subject to him. So everybody is subject to Rome. The Council of Trent declared, all temporal power is his. The dominion, the jurisdiction, and the government of the whole earth is his by divine right. All rulers of the earth are his subject and must submit to him. That was the Council of Trent. That's the one that ended

attack of the Reformation. Here we have a lady who said, Jesus said, I am the good shepherd. And this lady said, it's like being with God when she saw John Paul II. Did she wear out the saints? It was given him to make war with the saints and to overcome them. Well, again, Thomas Aquinas said that convicted heretics should be put to death just as surely as other criminals. The Catholic Church is a respecter of conscience and of liberty. Nevertheless, when confronted with heresy, she has resource to force, to corporal punishment, to torture. She lit in Italy the funeral piles of the Inquisition. Catholic professor Alfred Boudet, the Catholic Church, Renaissance, Protestantism. Yes, she admits it. Here is the Chiesa del Gesù, which is the seat of the Jesuits. Here is the Jesuit oath that is made, which basically says that they can get rid of any heretical king in the entire world, any commonwealth of governments that does not want to subject itself to the papacy, and anybody who does not submit to the authority of the Roman pontiff can be safely destroyed. So the church ruled as the woman ruling over kings. That is how she depicted herself throughout history. The Inquisition? Well, the Inquisition tells us that she wore out the saints, the Tower of London, The Hague in the Netherlands. What is the definition of heresy? Greek, heresis, choice. Deciding for oneself what one shall believe and practice. That's heresy. So who must decide for you? Rome must decide for you what you must believe. And if you do not fall in line with this, well, then you must be eliminated. You must be eradicated. These are representations of the pyres, the stakes of the Inquisition. And they killed literally millions and millions of people. This is the famous Huguenot monument in Africa, where the French Huguenots escaped, and after the great massacre, where the Huguenots were massacred, Bartholomew massacre, and they depicted themselves as a woman, a church, escaping with a Bible in her hand and the chains of Rome torn loose. Well, I have news for you. This woman is once again chained, and every other woman on the planet, talking of churches, is once again chained. Changes times and laws. Think to change times and laws. Daniel 7:25. Does the Pope claim that he changed God's law? Absolutely. De cratal, de translat, episcop. The Pope has power to change times, to abrogate laws, and to dispense with all things, even the precepts of Christ. That's arrogance of the highest order. So they say that they can change these things. Did the papacy change the times? Certainly did. What calendar are we keeping in the world today? Who knows? We're keeping the Gregorian calendar. Who was Gregory? He was a pope. And were the times changed? Yes. On the authority of whom? Of the Jesuit astronomers. What did they change? They changed Easter. They brought the Easter feasts to bring them in line with the feast of Ishtar. They even called it that, Easter, Ishtar, Easter feast. And so, whereas the Pasch was celebrated according to the new moon, and the Passover could take place on any day of the week, depending on when the new moon was sighted, so the papacy changed it and followed the symbolism of the Sadducees, who were trained in Alexandria in occult teaching, and moved it in line with the feast of Ishtar. And now Easter falls only on a Sunday and never coincides with the Passover. It is possible with the calendar that they have that at some stage in history it can actually coincide with the Passover. And what does the papacy then decree? If there happens to be a lining up of the Passover with the Feast of Ishtar, then the papacy shifts Easter 1 week. That it'll still fall on the Sunday. So she changed the times and the feasts, definitely.
Also, since these times, we are celebrating the day from midnight to midnight and not from sunset.

sunset to sunset. And then did she abrogate the laws and dispense with the things and the precepts of Christ? The Pope can modify divine law, prompta bibliotheca. Who gives you the right, Mr. Pope, to change the law of God? The Ten Commandments, as originally given by God on the first tablet, you shall have no other gods before me. Then there is this big commandment that you shall not bow down to idols. And then you may not take the name of the Lord your vain. The Sabbath commandment is very prominent. And then you have the commandments dictating the relationship between man and man. Honor your father and your mother. Shalt not kill. Adultery. Theft. Thou shalt not bring false witness and covetousness. Those are the commandments as they are in the Bible. If you take the Catholic Catechism, you'll see that the second commandment has been removed. You shall not have other gods. He shall be able to change laws, of course, he says. I am the Lord of God. You shall have no strange gods before me. Thou shalt not take the name of the Lord thy God in vain. So the second commandment is gone. This one has moved one up. Remember to keep holy the Sabbath day. But what have they done to that? We'll see about that in a moment. And so they only have 9 commandments, and to get 10, they take the commandment on coveting and split it into 2. Thou shalt not covet thy neighbor's wife, and thou shalt not covet thy neighbor's goods. Very fascinating. Remember that this one over here says, thou shalt not covet thy neighbor's house, thou shalt not covet thy neighbor's wife. So they turn it round. Isn't that fascinating? They even have the gall to turn it round, as if they had the right to do that. The Catholic Encyclopedia says, the Church, after changing the day of rest from the Jewish Sabbath, or the seventh day of the week, to the first, made the third commandment refer to Sunday, because the second one was gone now, as the day to be kept holy as the Lord's Day, Catholic Encyclopedia. So they changed the times. Even the day of worship, which was the seventh day, was shifted to the first day of the week. Matthew 5:17 says, think not that I came to destroy the law and the prophets. I came not to destroy, but to fulfill, to live them out. Here's the Convert's Catechism of the Catholic Doctrine, page 50. And it says, question, which is the Sabbath day? Answer, Saturday is the Sabbath day. Catholic Church is well aware of it. They know it. Question, why do we observe Sunday in

in a prophetic sense, had 360 days because the Hebrew year had 360 days. So, 360, two times, 720, half a time, half a year, 180. Add them all up, that would give you 1,260 prophetic days. Now, that becomes 1,260 literal years. Let's just sort this out. With the conquest of Rome by Belisarius commences the history of the Middle Ages. So when Rome was conquered and the Ostrogoths were removed, the history of the Middle Ages started. Philip Shape says, Vigilius ascended the papal chair 538 AD under the military protection of Belisarius. So when did the Little Horn power assume its authority? The answer is 538 AD, because the last of the Little Horns, or of the Horn powers that kept him back, were the Ostrogoths. They were removed in 538 AD, and Vigilius ascends the papal chair. So the dominance of Rome begins. Another shall arise after them, the Ten Kingdoms, established AD 476. After them, AD 538, papal rule commences. According to a decree which was issued by Justinian, emperor of Rome, who said that the Pope will be the corrector of heretics and the ruler of all the churches. Now, 538, if you add 1,260, you come to 1,798. 1798. What happened in 1798? Berthier entered Rome on the 10th of February, 1798, and proclaimed a republic. Half of Europe thought Napoleon's veto would be obeyed and that with the Pope, the papacy was dead. So exactly according to prophetic time, and the Bible tells us to take a day for a year, exactly according to that time, when the clock struck, 1798, the temporal power of the papacy was halted for a while. So 1,260-year time prophecy. 476 AD, the Ten Kingdoms are established. 538 AD, the bishop officially recognized as the ruler of all the churches. 1,260 years of time prophecy brings us to 1798 fulfilled. His domain and dominion ended. 1,260 years, it was based on 1,260 days, which is the same as 3.5 prophetic years, but it's also the same as 42 months. 42 times 30, that was the biblical month. 42 times 30 is also 1,260. Now in Revelation 12, verse 6, we read, 1,203 score days. That's 1,260 days. In Revelation 12, 14, a time, times, and half a time. See how Revelation picks up the theme of this power and brings it into the heart of Revelation? Here they all are. Daniel 7, 25, time, times, and the dividing of time, referring to this power. Daniel 12, 7, time, times, and a half. Revelation 11, 2, 42 months. Revelation 11, 3, 1,260 days. Revelation 12, 6, 1,260 days. Revelation 12, 14, time, times, and a half a time. Revelation 13, 5, 40 and 2 months. All of these referring to the same power. Notice how many there are. 1, 2, 3, 4, 5, 6, 7. The Bible is fantastic. What's it telling us? That this power would set itself up as another god. Because seven is the number of God. And it would assume all these characteristics. And I saw one of his heads as it were wounded to death. And his deadly wound was healed. Rome receives a wound in the form of the little horn power. But it's going to be healed. And all the world wandered after the beast. Revelation 13, 3. So the same power that ruled over the saints for 1,260 days receives a mortal wound, 17.

98, will rise again and the whole world will be subject to it. That's what the Bible says. And power was given him over all kindreds and tongues and nations. Does that include the United States? Does that include my country? Yes, it does. Ronald Reagan and the papacy made a holy alliance. That's a fascinating story. We'll have to go into that into a little bit more detail. And so, even the mighty United States subjected itself to this power. Here we have a signal picture between Gorbachev and the papacy. This is the mighty Soviet Union at that stage, greeting and acknowledging this power. It is a big idea, a new world order, where diverse nations are drawn together in a common cause. Only the United States has both the moral standing and the means to back it up. At the Second Vatican Council, this was a 1962 document, it states, "It is our duty, therefore, to strain every muscle in working for the time when all war will be completely outlawed by international consent." This is the Second Vatican Council. This goal undoubtedly requires the establishment of a universal public authority acknowledged as such by all and endowed with the power to safeguard on behalf of all security, regard for justice, and respect for rights. Pope Paul VI wrote in the section entitled "Towards Effective World Authority," he wrote, "This international collaboration on a worldwide scale requires institutions that will prepare, coordinate, direct it until finally there is established an order of justice which is universally recognized. Who does not see the necessity of thus establishing progressively a world authority capable of acting effectively in judicial and political sectors?" Fascinating stuff. And who was crowned ruler of the whole world? This man himself. Fascinating. John Paul, superstar. Maastricht, the United Europe. What has the world to say about this? Why has the Parliament of Europe got this construction? A very interesting construction. We'll give a whole lecture on this interesting situation in Europe. And what it means. What did George W. Bush say about this power? March 22, he said, "The best way to honor Pope John Paul II, truly one of the great men, is to take his teachings seriously, is to listen to his words and put his words and teachings into action here in America. This is a challenge we must accept." So who is subject to who here? Who is subject to who? In 1991, the Pope called for a new world order. Well, what was his New Year's speech about this year? He had only one message, and he said, "It's time to establish the world authority right now." That was his request. He visited the United Nations. He spoke on behalf of all the religions in the entire world. Now, please note that that includes Buddhism and Hinduism and Shintoism and Zoroastrianism and Protestantism and Catholicism and the whole shooting match. Is there an agenda? And Gorbachev said, "We must help John Paul too, because he is right in his request for a new world order," said Gorbachev when the Pope spoke at the United Nations at its 50th celebration. All right. Do you think it is possible that Rome could be this power? That the Vatican could be this power? But surely the Vatican looks like a noble Christian power trying to set the right values into the world. Doesn't it look like that? Remember, the Bible says, "Man of perdition, Judas looked like one of them, but he betrayed Jesus with a kiss."
Here is a power that

looks like one of them, but could just betray it with a kiss. We'll have to go into the secrets of the secret societies to find out what this is all about. What did the reformers teach on this power? Many of the great Christians of the Reformation and post-Reformation times shared this view of prophetic truth and identified Antichrist with the Roman papacy. Among the adherents of this interpretation were the Waldenses, the Hussites, Wycliffe, Luther, Calvin, Zwingli, Melanchthon, the Baptist theologian John Gill, the martyrs Cranmer, Tyndale, Latimer, Ridley. All of them said Rome was the Antichrist. Let's see what Martin Luther said. Luther said, "I know that the Pope is Antichrist and that his seat is that of Satan himself. The papacy is a general chase by command of the Roman pontiff for the purpose of running down and destroying souls." That's pretty straight talk. He didn't mince words in those days. What did John Calvin say? He said, we call the Roman pontiff Antichrist. Interesting. What did John Wesley say? He said, he is in the emphatic sense the man of sin as he increases all manner of sin above measure. That's what the reformers said. What did John Knox say? He said that the Pope should be recognized as the very Antichrist. Well, the reformers didn't want anyone to forget. So in Nuremberg, which was the seat of Protestantism, on the town hall, they had this sculpture presented over the two doors. And if you look over here, you'll find something interesting. You'll find the prophecy we dealt with tonight. On the one side, you have a lion with eagle's wings, and they have a ruler next to him, and they tell us who he is. It is Nebuchadnezzar. So who did the reformers say the lions with eagle wings stood for? Babylon. If we go to the other side, you have a bear with three ribs in his mouth, and they've put a king next to him, a mighty king, to tell us who they believed it represented. And who was it? This is Cyrus the Great. So hereby they are saying it was the Medes and the Persians. The reformers didn't mince words. They put it in stone. You can go and see it today. If you go to the other side, you'll see the other door. That's what it looks like. Let's go a little bit closer. There is a leopard beast with four heads. And who do they put next to it to say who they believed it was? That's Alexander the Great. So they identified it with Greece. And on the other side is a terrible beast with 10 horns. And they have a mighty emperor there, and who is he? He's Julius Caesar. So who did they say it was? They said it was Rome. And then over here, they have this strange little structure coming up amongst them. And it has the face of a man, and it has this strange little crown. They made no bones as to who it was. They said it was Rome. Who teaches that today still? Nobody. Nobody teaches it anymore. Do the Christian churches teach it? No, they don't. In fact, they've all joined the ecumenical movement, which says, let's again accept Rome as our spiritual leader. All the Christian denominations are part of the ecumenical movement. And all of them are saying, put the chains back on. Rather sad. Let not anyone deceive you by any means, for that day shall not come unless the first comes of falling away, and the man of sin shall be revealed, the son of perdition, who opposes and exalts himself over all that is called God, all that is worshipped, so that he sits as God in the temple of God, setting himself forth that he is God. Does this make sense now? It certainly does. If it were possible, they shall deceive the very elect. The garb of Christianity is so perfect that we do not see the core of occultism behind it. Who really runs the show there? Who is behind it? What power is yielded in Rome? Who is the Black Pope? Who is Peter Hans Kolvenbach at the moment? Who is that? What is his role in the world? Would you like to know? So we see, he shall devour the whole earth. That means this web of intrigue must spread across the whole world. And he will continue to the end. He's here right now.

But his dominion will be taken away at the end of time. Now, I am not saying that any Roman Catholic who is not aware of any of this which is in the Bible is Antichrist. I'm talking about a system here. This is a system. There are many, many fine Roman Catholics in the Roman Catholic Church who worship God according to the best knowledge and according to the conscience that they have. And God takes the knowledge that they have and judges according to the knowledge that they have. I'm talking about a system that has deceived even its own members and that sets itself up above God. The Bible says, "The judgment shall sit and they shall take away his rulership to cut off and to destroy until the end, and the kingdom and the rulership will belong to whom? Will belong to God's people. For the Son of Man is going to come in his Father's glory with his angels, and then he will reward each person according to what he has done. And the greatness of the kingdoms under all the heavens," says Daniel, "shall be given to the people of the saints of the Most High, whose kingdom is an everlasting kingdom, and all kingdoms shall serve and obey him." God is going to make an end of all things very soon. And to find out what the intrigue behind the intrigues are, I invite you to come to the next lectures. Even if you were upset tonight, it's very important that you come to the next lectures, because this whole plan will be unfolded as we go into the book of Revelation. May the Lord be with you and help you and guide you.

0: if yoga has in the last 2 years really exploded for Americans. A lot of folks swear by it. Some Christians, though, believe there's actually a real problem with yoga.
1: Meditate on this. I will.
2: I put the Force into the movies in order to try to awaken a certain kind of spirituality.
3: The spirit that I received from the masters, and I trained under some of the best in the world, that spirit was one of violence. It was different.
4: It's limiting to just label it martial arts. It's just a way of life.
5: It helps you really definitely grow emotionally, definitely even spiritually.

I want to share something tonight that is very important for the Christian world to know. What we're going to be talking about and what we're going to be revealing is the dangers, the spiritual dangers of Eastern mysticism. And that includes martial arts, karate, taekwondo, tai chi, yoga, qigong, acupuncture, acupressure, all of that. But we want to show why this is being brought into the Christian church. We know it's in the world, but now we're seeing it in all denominations being brought into the Christian church. And Christians need to understand the reason, the purpose behind this. I want to read a few verses, and I'm going to read this from the King James Version Bible. Our first verse is in 2 Thessalonians chapter 2, verse 3. Let no man deceive you by any means, for that day shall not

come the day of Christ's return, except there come a falling away first, an apostasy, and that man of sin be revealed, the son of perdition, or the son of destruction, or the son of the destroyer, who opposeth and exalteth himself above all that is called God, or that is worshipped, so that he, as God, sitteth in the temple of God, showing himself that he is God. If you have your Bibles, turn with me to Matthew 24. This is that sermon where Jesus was speaking to his disciples, and he was warning them of the destruction of Jerusalem, as well as warning them of the signs that were going to come at the end of the world. He tells us, "Take heed that no man deceive you, for many shall come in my name, saying, I am Christ. Yea, many false prophets shall arise and deceive many." When we look at the word Christ in the Greek, there's two definitions: the anointed one and the anointing, or the anointed. Do you understand? Christ was the anointed. What was he anointed as? There's only two people in the scripture that were anointed. One was the priest. You were anointed to be a priest. You were also anointed to be king. And Christ Jesus is both king and our great high priest. There's only one other person in scripture that's mentioned that could be both priest and king at the same time, and that was Melchizedek. Nowadays, we have another man on the earth that claims to be both priest and king, and his home is in Rome. I'm going to read a statement here from an author, a Christian author, right out of the Protestant Reformation. Listen to these words. "The period of Christ's personal ministry among men was the time of greatest activity for the forces of the kingdom of darkness. For ages, Satan with his evil angels had been seeking to control the bodies and the souls of men." I want you to look at that statement for a minute. For ages, Satan was seeking, how can I get inside their bodies and control their hearts, their minds, as well as their bodies? This was something that he wasn't able to do in the beginning. Satan now summoned all his forces, and at every step, he contested the work of Christ. What was the work of Jesus? If we look in the Gospels, what was the work of Jesus? He tells us in Luke chapter 4, "I came to set the captives free, to proclaim deliverance to the captives, to restore sight to the blind, to make the lame to walk, to make the deaf to hear, to heal the brokenhearted." That was Christ's work. It says Satan contested the work of Christ. So it will be in the great final conflict of the controversy between righteousness and sin. While new life and light and power are descending from on high upon the disciples of Christ, a new life is springing up from beneath and energizing, pay close attention to these words, energizing the agencies of Satan. Intensity is taking possession of every earthly element. We see that in the news now. We see it in Hollywood films. I can remember when I was growing up, there were some things that you just did not put on the TV screen.

As in the days of the apostles, men tried by tradition and philosophy to destroy faith in the scriptures. Why do you think so many people now will go to a university or will go to a college and they come out and they don't have faith in God anymore? Universities and college are a good thing to get education, but you have to make sure that you're grounded. I have a good friend of mine that went to seminary to train to be a pastor. After 2 years, he came out and he didn't even believe the Bible anymore. It had become so twisted in his mind by higher criticism, by evolution, spiritualism, theosophy, and pantheism. The enemy of righteousness is seeking to lead souls into forbidden paths. I'm going to go back and look at those statements. Through higher criticism, that's when men will go and learn to be a pastor. They'll go to a theology school where they'll go to a university, and they will tell you how to interpretate God's word. They will tell you this is what it really means, even though this is clear what it says. I'll give you an example. Years ago, I had a pastor that said something that really bothered me. It startled me. There's a verse in the Bible where Jesus said, if you've got the faith of a grain of mustard seed, you will say to this mountain, be removed and cast into the sea. And what will happen? It will be done. And I had a pastor, I had other people that told me the same thing. It doesn't really mean that. And I'm thinking, okay, wait a minute now. When I'm reading to my son and my daughter, and I'm reading God's word, can I tell them that he literally means what he really wrote? Or do I have to tell them, I know it says that, but it doesn't really mean that. Because then they're going to grow up not knowing that this means anything.

allowing misunderstanding and confusion, the work of higher criticism is destroying faith in the Bible as a divine revelation. It is robbing God's word of power. When Jesus was in the synagogues and he preached, the people said, after the church service was over, they were whispering and they said, "He doesn't preach like other men. His word is with power." It doesn't mean he was doing magic. It means he believed what he was saying. Have you ever spoken to someone and they had faith in what they were telling you? There's a difference between a salesman that's just reading you a line that he was taught and a salesman that owns that product and he believes in it. Do you understand? God is serious about his word. He means what he says. And when Christ spoke God's word, he had absolute faith. It is robbing God's word of power to control, to uplift, and to inspire human lives. By spiritualism, and I'm going to put in parentheses there, also spiritism, and we'll get into the difference between the two later. Multitudes are taught to believe that desire is the highest law. What Aleister Crowley said was, "Do as thou wilt shall be the whole of the law." Whatever makes you feel good, just do it. It's okay. Desire is the greatest law, and that license is liberty, and that man is accountable only to himself. With that being said, I want to show you the dangers of stepping onto this path of Eastern mysticism. And I want to show you some of the ways that we got there. To begin with, martial arts was not known in this country. It was not known in this country until after World War II. During the late 1940s and early 1950s, many of our soldiers or men of war, many of them God-fearing men, when they were in Okinawa, when they were in the Japanese area of the war, when they came back, they brought those arts with them. Because the Japanese and the Okinawans typically are much shorter, much thinner, smaller built than what the Americans are. So these American GIs were going over there, and they would see these little men, some of them, 4'9", 4'8", 5'1", 5'2". They would see these men throwing 6 foot, 6'5" men as though they were nothing. And it intrigued them. They were fascinated by the power that these little masters had, and they brought that back to the States. Within 10 years, we had the Beatles. Many people don't realize this, but the Beatles became involved with a man named Maharishi Yogi. They went to him for spiritual guidance. He was a Hindu guru, a yoga guru, and as they were training with him, much of his spiritual influence of the Hindu religion influenced their songs. And those songs went out to an entire generation. Many of you will remember a song that they sang called Krishna, Lord Krishna, My Sweet Lord. If you ever go back and turn that music on and you look at the words of what they were actually saying, it wasn't talking about the Lord Jesus Christ. They were talking about, quote, the Lord Krishna, the Hindu deity. Now we come to today. This has progressed. During the 1960s, 1970s, we had the hippie movement, the revolution here in the United States. Morality went out the door. Everybody was doing what they will. It's almost like the book of Judges. Every man did what was right in his own eyes. And then in the late 1970s, we had a film that was released called Star Wars. How many of you have seen it? I'm not taking names. I can remember that film. That was one of the first films I had ever seen because my parents didn't take me to theater. But my dad, he was stepping a little bit away from the Lord, and he said, "We'll compromise. This isn't a big deal. This is a science fiction movie." And we went to see this movie, and in the movie Star Wars, which has had 6 films in the series so far, do you know what the number one thing that intrigued everybody was? It was something called the Force. And they actually said that in every one of the films. They would greet one another, the Jedi Knights or men and women. They would say, "May the Force be with you." That's a counterfeit of "May God bless and keep you."

That's a counterfeit of the Word of God. And we didn't even ask, what is this force that they're talking about? Come down to today. Kung Fu Panda. I don't want to spend a lot of time, but I want to show you some of these pictures because many parents have these videos, these books in their house. Their children have them in their rooms, and they don't know what they're about. They don't take time to look or read what their children are reading or watch before their children watch. Chronicles of Narnia, a book by C.S. Lewis. Most Christians read C.S. Lewis's writings. He's sold in all the Christian bookstores. Most people look at him and they say, he's a devout Christian. What they don't understand, C.S. Lewis was trying to merge the mystical teachings of some of the occult organizations he was a member of with Christianity. He was trying to blend light and darkness. One of his good friends, J.R. Tolkien, the Lord of the Rings, this man also was a member of some of the same occult organizations that C.S. Lewis was. And he too took the occult philosophies and tried to blend and merge them with Christianity. I can remember when I first came back to the Lord, I put one of these films in front of my children. They were both young, and I was like, guys, now look at this one scene. If you can picture this, this looks so much like what the Bible's talking about. It showed this man on a white horse riding against these armies of hell. I didn't realize that the man on the white horse is a devout homosexual. I didn't realize that as a wizard in that film, he opposes everything that the Word of God says. The new movie, The Hobbit, that was just released, that is the hero. What does the Bible have to say about wizards and witchcraft? Often what we do is we say, it doesn't matter. It's just pretend. It's just pretend. It doesn't matter if we watch it. I want to tell you something. It does matter. And the reason why is as we behold that, we are changed. As we watch men and women practicing all these mystical and magical abilities, it becomes not a sin to us anymore. We become so used to seeing it that it doesn't bother us. Anime. I wasn't even familiar with anime until about 12 years ago. I was teaching martial arts. I had a lot of high school, college-age students. And many of them would come in and they were intrigued. They were just overwhelmed by this anime. It's a Japanese form of cartoon or of animation. Almost without fail, every single anime, almost, is based on Eastern religions. They have demons, they have witches, they have sorcery, they have magic, and they have a high degree of sensuality and unrighteousness. Harry Potter, J.K. Rowling, I know you all are familiar with that. Don't allow these things into your child's life. My wife is a school teacher in fourth grade, and I can't tell you how many times the children want to bring this in to read for their reading projects. And my wife, even though she's a teacher in a public school system, she upholds the Lord Jesus Christ in her classroom. And she tells them, I'm sorry, if your parents have a problem, ask them to come talk to me. That's not appropriate reading. You do not want to allow that little boy on the front who also in the latest release of his movie turns out to be homosexual. It's bringing witchcraft and sorcery into our lives. How many of you heard of this film and this book, Twilight? It's a movie or a book that was written about vampires. But what amazes me is, look at the cover. What is the woman holding out for those that buy the book to take? An apple. That's not just a coincidence. Just as Eve held out that apple to her husband Adam. In Genesis chapter 3, verse 1 through 4, it says, now the serpent was more subtle than any beast of the field which the Lord God had made. And he said unto the woman, yea, hath God really said? Now I'm supplying the word really, but it's there.
If you hear what he's saying to Eve,

he looks at her and says, "Are you sure that's what he meant? God, you're not going to surely die." Do you understand? He's saying the same thing to each of us today. Are you sure that's what God really meant? Is God that particular? Is God that holy? That same question is being asked within churches now. Everything that Eastern mysticism is introducing to Christians and to the Christian church is based on that one principle. Hath God really said? Everything in Eastern mysticism causes you to question. I want to stop here for a moment. I want to say a word of prayer with you before we go any farther. Father in heaven, we thank you for your Son, the Lord Jesus Christ. He is King of kings and Lord of lords. And you have given unto him all power in heaven and on earth. Father, we thank you. We thank you for what he has done for us. We ask you, Father, tonight, open our blind eyes that we might see your glory and know your love. Open our deaf ears, Father, that we might hear your voice saying, "This is the way, my son, my daughter, walk ye in it." We ask for your angels to be here, Father. Bind and cast out all the forces of darkness. And Father, we thank you for doing this because you have promised and you cannot lie. In Jesus' name, amen. My goal tonight is not to just share the bad stuff with you. I mean, I can't tell you how many years I was doing research into all the bad stuff to find out what's bad. I mean, the Illuminati and the New World Order and witchcraft and whatever darkness was there, I was like, I don't want to be deceived, so I need to understand this. That's important. But something that the Lord revealed to me a few years ago, what was it that Christ came to win when he came to this earth? Was it our head or was it our heart? In Proverbs, the Lord tells us, "My son, give me your heart." Do you understand? Because head knowledge is good, but it does no good unless the heart is with it. My purpose, my greatest desire tonight is that what we share will reach your heart. That you'll see something about God, about Christ, and about his word that maybe you haven't thought about before. When we look at the Eastern mysticism in martial arts, I started in martial arts when I was 14 years old. My parents had been separated and divorced. I was very overwhelmed. But being a 14-year-old boy, you can't show that you're scared. You have to show that you're a man. You've got to be tough. So you put on this shell on the outside of, you know, nobody's going to stop me. Nothing bothers me. And that's how I lived for most of the next 20 years of my life. I wanted to go somewhere where I could find a source of power. Because as a 14-year-old child, when my parents were divorced, my world crumbled. I mean, my world crumbled. I cried when I was by myself, but nobody else saw that, not even my mom. I had to find something that gave me control over my life, something that gave me assurance and confidence. And I had seen advertisements for martial arts, and I thought, those guys aren't afraid of anything. They're not afraid of anything. And I decided that's what I want to do. So I got involved in a martial arts school. And I won't go into the whole story. We give all of that on the film from Little Light Studios. But this martial arts school was a Christian school, quote, unquote. I have no doubt about the people that were there. I have no doubt that they really loved the Lord. But they weren't following him. They weren't obeying what his word said. The martial arts teaches you that when somebody strikes you, you block and you counter. God's word doesn't say that. God's word says when somebody comes up and strikes me on the right cheek, I'm supposed to turn to him the other. Now, that's where Christian leaders now are saying, yes, but it doesn't really mean that. It does mean that.

it does mean that. There are a number of things in particular that troubled me about martial arts, and little red flags would go up in my mind, because being raised a Christian, those seeds of truth have been planted in my heart. Most martial arts schools that you go into today, world over, when you step into the dojo or when you step into the training ground, they'll tell you, take your shoes off. You can't wear shoes in the school. There's some schools that have changed, but most of them, the traditional schools, you have to remove the shoes. Now, when I first saw this, I thought, why are we taking our shoes? I'm not going to kick you with my foot with no shoe on. I mean, that's got to hurt. Why am I taking my shoes off? It wasn't until 25 years later, when the Lord was bringing me out of the martial arts, that I understood. The spirits that are in that school, the spirits that are in that sensei or that sifu, that instructor, the spirits that are influencing the instructors, they want your worship. They want you to take your shoes off. So when a demon who's in that school or a fallen angel that's in that school, when a Christian walks in there and they see you walk in, they know you're a Christian. And then they see you take your shoes off. That's in reverence to them. Exodus chapter 3, verse 4 through 6. The Lord said, draw not nigh hither. Put off thy shoes from off thy feet, for the place whereon thou standest is holy ground. And Moses hid his face, for he was afraid to look upon God. Many of the schools I trained in, especially the Aikido schools, they don't just, you know, bow. They on their knees and they put their face against the floor. And they do that in homage to the instructor, to the sensei, or to the shihan, to the master, to the grandmaster. And they do that in honor of the pictures of those grandmasters and masters on the wall behind and the founders. Most Christians do not realize what they're doing. Most people that are there don't realize what they're doing. Romans chapter 6, verse 16. Know ye not that to whom you yield yourself servants to obey, his servants you are to whom you choose to obey. Do you understand? If God's word says one thing, and your boss, your school, your martial arts instructor says another, right there you've got a conflict. And the Lord is saying, choose ye this day. Whom are you going to serve? Are you going to serve God and obey Him, or are you going to serve this man or this woman? Exodus chapter 20, verse 1 through 6. And as we're going through this program, I'm going to use the Hebrew words occasionally for God and for His Son. And the reason I do that is not because it's a salvational issue, but there's a meaning behind the name. There's a meaning there in the Hebrew that we don't necessarily get when we read the King James or the English. And also, when I was coming out of the martial arts, many of the people that I knew were Buddhist. I would ask them if they believed in God, and they would say, yes, I believe in God. Or I would say, do you believe in Jesus? Oh, yes, I believe in Jesus. They didn't have faith in Him. They didn't believe He was the only begotten Son of God. But if I asked them, do you believe in Jehovah? Do you believe in Yahweh? They would not answer yes to that. If I said God or Lord, they were fine with that. But if I said their proper names, they did not want to accept that. Exodus chapter 20, verse 1 through 6. And God, Elohim, the Mighty One, spake all these words, saying, thou shalt not bow down thyself to them, nor serve them. For I, the Lord, Jehovah, Yahweh, thy Elohim, am a jealous God. A lot of times growing up, I thought of jealous. It means, why is God jealous? And I've had New Agers tell me, why do you want to worship some God that's jealous? I mean, isn't that kind of petty to be jealous? What has He got to be jealous over? And then one day the Lord spoke to me. He said, I'm jealous over you as a husband is over his wife. I'm jealous over you as a father is over his children, or a mother over her children. I want my Father to be jealous over me and jealous for my affections. Another question that was always brought up in the martial arts. If you go to a Japanese or an Okinawan school, the instructor is called a sensei. Normally, that's someone that has achieved at least first dan or first degree black belt, but not necessarily. A sensei

say is an instructor, not just a black belt. If it's a Chinese school, they call them Sifu. Some people say Sifu, but it's Sifu. It means master or a master teacher. But Jesus tells us something in Matthew 23, verse 8 through 20. Be ye not called rabbi, for one is your master, even Christ, and ye are all brethren. And call no man your father upon the earth, for one is your father, which is in heaven. Neither be ye called masters, for one is your master, even Christ. There's three words there. Rabbi, tell me who it is that calls their instructors or their teachers rabbi. Orthodox Judaism and many of the Messianic Jews that don't know any better. They're told that that word means a teacher, but there's an amount of respect that goes with that that's due only to Christ and to our Father. Call no man father upon the earth. Now we know there's the church in Rome. That's what the priests are called, father. And then with the martial arts, we see call no man master. We see here a union of Eastern mysticism, of Rome, and of Orthodox Christianity. In the martial arts, the place that you train is called a dojo. It's dojo in Japanese, or in Chinese, it's Daojang. The word actually has a meaning, though. When you look this word up, the word dojo means a place of the way. The word way is Dao. Daoism, it means the way. That's who they claim is God. So when somebody says they're a Taoist, they say, I'm worshiping the true God. To say that I'm a follower of the way or a follower of the Tao, that's who they call God. The Daojang in Chinese means a place of enlightenment. So when people step into a martial arts school, when you realize what that school is called, you're there for a different reason besides just learning self-defense. Professing themselves wise, they became fools. For how can two walk together except they be agreed? When we talk about self-defense for a moment, many people will say they want to put their children in karate or something because they want them to be able to defend themselves. Many women will go to take self-defense classes at a martial arts school or a dojo. Many men will go because they want to know how to defend themselves. One thing that I know after 24 and a half years, almost 25 years of teaching and training in the martial arts is not about self-defense. The word defense means to defend. If somebody is trying to hurt you, the easiest and the most effective defense is to run. It's to run, period. How much money does it cost you to train that type of defense? Nothing. You can go out your front door every morning and you can practice. Do you know what stops men and women and children from doing that instead of martial arts? Pride. I don't want to run because then I'm not a man. I'll give you another example. All the years of training, especially, let's just take a woman for example. Let's say we've got a 110-pound, 130-pound woman, and she comes in for self-defense training, and we train her 2 hours of class twice a week for 6 months. It costs approximately $50 to $80 a month to take training. $50 to $80 a month for 6 months. For $20, you can go to Walmart or to Kmart or to some sporting goods store and you can buy a can of pepper spray. It takes no practice. It costs $20 and there's no spiritual attachment. Martial arts is not about self-defense. Because the moment that you defend in martial arts, if an opponent is swinging a punch at me, in martial arts, I block. And the moment I block and his arm hits my arm, I counter. Now it's not defense, it's offense. And martial arts teaches you, you meet aggression with greater aggression. It's the only way to win. It's the only way to win. They block and they counter. And the counter is designed to eliminate the opponent. When we're in the martial arts,
and we're learning things that are

opposite from the Word of God. And we're practicing doing things that are opposite from the Word of God. God's Word says don't bow. And yet I'm bowing every time I walk into the dojo. I'm bowing every time my sifu or my sensei comes before me. I'm bowing to my opponent before a match. God's Word says don't take your shoes off for another god. And every time I step into that place of enlightenment, I'm taking my shoes off in opposition to the Word of the living God. God's Word says don't call anyone else master. And yet every time I call him sifu or sensei, I'm verily calling him master. Each time that I compromise, the Word of God, my feet go a little bit farther off the path. God has told us this is the way. This is the way. The way. Walk ye in it. Jesus Christ said in John 14, verse 6, I am the way, the truth, and the life. No man cometh to the Father but by me. Each time I compromise with God's Word, whether it be in diet or in dress or in music or in what I set before my eyes or in my thoughts or in my obedience to an instructor, I'm stepping farther out from underneath of the covering of my Father, out from underneath the protection of my Father. I'm going to give you a little bit of what happened because of me taking these gradual steps, this creeping compromise in my own life. After many years in the martial arts of compromising, I began to listen to the voice of the serpent instead of listening to the voice of my Father in heaven. I became frustrated in my marriage. My family

I gave up. I gave up. I did exactly what the martial arts tells me. Do what you will. That shall be the whole of the law. Even though God's word says don't be divorced. Do not put away your wife. I didn't listen. We went through a separation and a divorce. We were separated and divorced almost 5 years. And the entire time that I was gone, I was seeing somebody else, had another life, I thought. As long as I was busy during the day teaching the martial arts and keeping myself occupied, at nighttime I would come home and I'd put movies in. I would put just any kind of movie, just something to keep me from having to think. Some people turn to alcohol, some people to drugs, some people to the internet, some people to video games. Whatever it is, it's just something to numb the pain. And when I would shut the television off at 2 in the morning, 3 in the morning, and I'd go in there and lay in my bed alone, and I'd look up at the ceiling, it was empty. It was empty. And I knew not how to find my way back. The Bible tells us a house divided cannot stand. I was trying to serve God, going to church every Sabbath, and yet I was also serving Satan by the practice of these arts. That house cannot stand. The Lord asked me a question. In Jeremiah 13, verse 20, "Thus saith the Lord, where is the flock that was given thee, thy beautiful flock?" Those were my children the year that I left. My son was 3 years old and my daughter was 6. And I got to be careful. I don't want to tell too much of what we have on the film because you can see the whole story there. But I do want to reveal something to you. In this series that we're going to be doing for the next 2 nights, I'm going to show you the miracle that the Lord did, how He brought my wife and I back together as one. I remember the whole time that I was dating this other woman and, you know, thought I was free. And my wife would come over to my apartment and she'd knock on the door and I'd be inside and I would think, and these were thoughts that were going through my head. What in the world? Why is she here again? I mean, we're divorced. Why does she keep coming back? And I'd come to the door and she'd be gone. She'd be walking back down to the car and she'd left a little note on the door. God still loves you. He has not given up on you. God still loves you. And I would get so angry. I would become furious. I'd tear that card or that note, whatever she left, tear it up and run and throw it in the trash. I hated it. I didn't understand why. I didn't realize that by me yielding to Satan's voice, I had opened the door in my life for those spirits to come in and to influence me. We are living in a spiritual war. When I was fighting to get free, I didn't know how to fight. I hadn't been taught in church. How do you fight spiritually? No one had told me before that many of the thoughts that I had weren't my own thoughts. I mean, you think it's my mind, it's my brain. Nobody can get in there. Yes, they can. The devil can whisper in your ear. And if you yield long enough, he can actually come inside. And when he comes inside, it gets to the point where you can't tell the difference between your own thoughts and his thoughts. And what had happened in my life, even though I was successful, I was teaching lots of students. I probably had 75 or 100 students at my school that I taught every day. I knew what was going on inside. I knew the battle that was going on inside. And that battle wasn't just the martial arts. That battle can be anything. So when I'm sharing this, whatever the struggle is that you're struggling with, if it be with marriage problems, if it be with rejection, if you're bitter over somebody that hurt you, if it be a relative that rejected you, a father or a mother, if it's lust, if it's drugs, if it's alcohol, if it's pornography, it doesn't matter what it is, the answer is the same. The answer is the same. And I can tell you from experience, God will deliver. The scriptures tell us something. With the heart, man believes unto righteousness. But with the mouth,

confession is made unto salvation. Growing up in a Christian home, do you know what that verse meant to me? Confession. If you confess your sins, God's faithful and just, He'll forgive you. That's not what that word means. When you look the word up in Greek, the word confession is to profess or to speak out loud. So when the devil tells me you're a failure, God's word says, I'm not a failure. I'm a son of the Most High God. When the devil tells me you're sick, you have diabetes, God's word says you're fearfully and wonderfully made, and that your soul knoweth right well. When the devil tells me you'll never get better, there's nothing that can heal you, God's word says, by my stripes you were healed. I'm faced with a choice. Which one do I believe? When the devil comes to me, and many of you that are married will be familiar with this. When you walk home and you've had a bad day, and your spouse is there at the house, and they've had a bad day, and I would come home, didn't know that my wife had been struggling with the children all day, didn't know that something had burned, and she had burned her shirt with the iron, and everything had went wrong. I didn't know all that. I came home, I'd had a bad day. I just wanted to vent and wanted somebody to hear me. And she was waiting for me to get home so she could vent. And right there, the enemy would whisper in her ear and whisper in my ear. And sometimes my wife would say something and the devil would come between us and misinterpret in my mind what she said. Have you ever heard that before? You'd say, why did you say that? And they say, I didn't say that. And you go, yes, you did. I heard you. Did you know that Satan can actually come in between you as an interpreter and misinterpret your words? When the devil is there, when he is attacking you, you have to stand on God's word. The way that Christ overcame sin is the way we overcome sin, by the word of God. When the devil says you can't do it, God's word says all things are possible. All things are possible to him that believeth. I want to encourage you tonight and through the rest of this meeting over the next couple of days, to take hold of God's word and take it literally. Learn how to believe what he says. When I was 14 years old, I woke up one morning for school. My mom and dad were separated and divorced, and I was burning up. I felt like I was on fire inside. And I yelled for my mom, and she came in the room. She's a nurse. And she came in and she felt of me and she said, Eric, you're hot. I said, Mom, something's wrong. I hadn't told her that for 8 months before that, my vision was going. I'd be sitting in the classroom at school and I couldn't read what was on the chalkboard. I mean, from here to the chalkboard, I couldn't read it. And I'd scoot up a little bit closer to the front and my vision kept getting worse. Had to go to the bathroom sometimes almost every 10 or 12 minutes. I didn't tell my mom that because, you know, you're 14 years old. Nothing's wrong. I mean, this will go away. Who knows? Maybe I ate something weird. My mom rushed me to the hospital. They checked my blood sugar. It was 790. And I passed out on the scale. And the doctor came to me after they had woken me up and given me insulin. And the doctor was a great doctor. And he didn't mean to, but he spoke a word unknowingly over me. He said, Eric, I'm sorry, you are a diabetic. Now, I look back now and I think, wait a minute, if I had gotten cancer, would they have called me a cancer? I mean, you are a cancer. I'd be like, no, I've got cancer, but we're going to fight it and we're going to win this battle, right? They don't call you a cancer if you have cancer. But for some diseases, they name you the disease. Do you know what that does to a 14-year-old child? Or to an 80-year-old woman? Don't claim it. I'm 45 years old, almost 46 now. And a few years ago, when the Lord began revealing to me the power of His Word, I had an old gentleman that spoke to me one day on the phone. He told me something I'll never forget. He said, Eric, he said, when you pray, he said, do you speak out loud or do you pray in your head? I said, I pray in my head. He said, why? I thought, well, that's a weird question. Doesn't everybody pray in their head? He said, why do you pray in your head? I said, I don't want the devil to hear me. He said, do you think the devil is more strong than the one you're praying to? Who cares if the devil hears you? And I thought,
I never thought about that. He said, when you read your Bible,

Well, do you read it out loud or do you read it in your head? I said, I'll read it in my head. He said, I want to encourage you to try something. He said, start reading the promises out loud. And I said, why? He said, because faith comes by hearing and hearing by the word. You've got to hear it and you've got to speak it. Because with your heart you believe unto righteousness, and with your mouth profession is made unto salvation. The scripture says that Christ Jesus is the high priest of your profession. So when I go to the Father in the name of Jesus Christ, and Jesus is set down at the right hand of his Father, and the Father says, one of our children is hollering for us, and Jesus says, yes, I know, Father. What is he telling the Father that I'm saying? If I'm professing, Lord, I'm sick, I'm sorry, I'm never going to get better. But what if I go to him and I profess what his word says? Psalms 107 verse 20 says, he sent his word and healed them and delivered them from their destructions. Psalms 103 says, bless the Lord, O my soul, and all that is within me, bless his holy name. Bless the Lord, Yahweh, O my soul. And forget not all of his benefits and reward. For it is he who forgives all your iniquities. And it is he who heals all your diseases. Wow. There's no fine print when you read that. And one day I was going through the Gospels, and the Lord just impressed me. He said, write down every time you see my son do a miracle, every time he heals somebody, every time he casts out a devil, every time he raises the dead, every time he stills the storm, every time that Christ forgives the unforgivable or cleanses the leper, write it down. So I took a pad of paper and I started in Luke or Mark, and I just wrote down one little line, one sentence every time. And I got through a few pages and I thought, how? How can you do that? Do you know, I couldn't find one place where Jesus told somebody. The leper comes to him and says, you know, I can't even touch you, but if thou wilt, thou canst make me clean. And the Lord says, I want you to go home and I want you to start being a vegan, and I want you to, you've got this other thing. You fix this and then come back and we'll talk about me healing you. That's how I was raised, believing. That's the mind that the devil put into me. You do this and then God will fix you. If I could do anything without him, I wouldn't need him to fix me. Do you understand? And the servant of the Lord, she says the same thing. She says the same thing. What I have found now is that he desires to heal me. And once he reveals his love and his power in healing me, he can't stop me from eating the way he wants me to eat and dressing the way he wants me to dress and listening and doing the things that he wants me to do. Does that make a difference? So what the Lord did in every one of those places, he would go into a village and it says he would heal every sick person in the village. And I thought, how did all those people confess every known sin? And all of a sudden it became a works. And then the Lord revealed something to me. I was crying out to him. I said, Father, how could you do this? I asked Jesus, how could you do this? He said, Eric, he said, I bore your sins in my own body on the tree. That you, being dead to sin, might live unto righteousness. I became you. And as another writer said, he became our substitute and our surety. That means our pledge. That means he'll finish the work that he started in us. So as I started doing what that old gentleman, that old man of God told me, I started opening up and reading the promises out loud. And I started writing down every promise I could find about healing, because I needed to be over the diabetes. I didn't need to start reading Daniel and Revelation to get over the diabetes. Daniel and Revelation are important, but not when I'm focusing on this meal. Do you understand? The Bible says in Psalm 34, verse 7 and 8, taste and see that the Lord is good. Blessed is the man that trusteth in him. Taste

taste my words and see if I won't fulfill them. The scripture says in 2 Corinthians 1:20, every promise of God is in Christ Jesus, both yea and amen. So I began writing down and typing every promise I could find on healing. And I just set my heart. I said, I'm going to read these. And I started reading them out loud every day. Every day, reading those promises, speaking them out loud. And all of a sudden, I had to get a doctor's appointment with a new doctor. And went in there for my yearly checkup. And they do, you know, your blood work to find out how your blood sugar's, you know, been. Your hemoglobin A1C. And she called me into the office after they got the results back, and she said, I need to talk to you. I said, what's wrong? And she said, are you sure that they diagnosed you as juvenile, type 1? I said, yes, ma'am. I said, it's been that way since I was 14. She said, Eric, she said, we've never seen what your body is doing. Your body has started producing insulin again after more than 30 years of not producing insulin. Was it my diet? No. I eat very healthy. Very healthy. I was eating 100% raw for almost 5 years. That didn't do anything. This was 6 years ago. This was 6 years ago before I started. She said, Eric, she said, your pancreas has started working again. And every time I go back, it's getting better. And I know that the miracle, God has already done the miracle. Because in Isaiah 53, it says, by His stripes, you were healed. Says it in Isaiah 53. Says it in Matthew chapter 8. I think it's verse 17. And it says it again in 1 Peter chapter 2. The mouth of three witnesses. And it's not just spiritual healing. It's physical healing as well. I want to encourage you, as we're going through here, to take God's word literally. To press your case to the throne of grace. Press your case to the throne of grace. Do you remember there was a story? Jesus told a parable about a widow. And she went to an unjust king. And do y'all remember what happened? The unjust king, you know, he's there in the throne room. He just got up and came out and sat down on the throne. And all of a sudden, one of the guards comes rushing in. He says, King, somebody's banging at the door again. He says, go see who it is. He comes back 10 minutes later. He says, it's that same woman again. She's out there banging on the door again. What do you want me to do? Just ignore her. She'll go away. That woman kept coming day after day after day after month after year. She refused to be denied. And finally, that king said, let her in. I'm going to answer her request lest she weary me. I'm so tired. Let's get it over with. And Christ finishes that and he says, shall not God avenge His own which cry unto Him day and night? Press your case to the throne of grace. Do not accept no. Wrestle with God and with Christ like Jacob did. When God tells me to stop asking, I'll say, amen, Lord. Yes, sir. If this is for Your glory, amen, Lord. I accept it. If it's not for Your glory, Father, I'm going to keep wrestling. I refuse. I will not let You go until You bless me. I will not let thee go until You bless me. I'm going to tell you one more part. That's what my wife did when I was seeing another woman for almost 5 years. My wife would not date anybody. She kept telling our children, Daddy's going to come home. And she went to church, and the people at the church, after a year, and then 2 years, then 3 years, they thought, this poor woman, this poor widow, I mean, her husband's as good as dead. Look at these poor children. What are you doing to the children by telling them? They're going to grow up not trusting God because you keep telling them God's going to bring your husband home. Do you know what my wife said? I know the judge said, divorced. But what my wife said, what God has joined together, let no man put asunder. The church said, you ought to leave him. He's committed adultery. My wife said, what God has joined together, let no man put asunder. She kept claiming that promise over and over and over and over and over again. And one night, she was weeping. She was so tired. She had lost so much weight. I mean, she was skin and bones. And she was outside

And she got tired. She said, God, I've been so passive. I've been playing a game with you. I'm just going to talk to you. I'm tired. I can't do this act anymore. And she said she's looking up at the sky at nighttime. The children are in the house in bed. And she's out there in the country looking up in the stars. And she started yelling at God. How long do I have to do this? I need an answer. I will not let you go until you answer me. And she told God, after yelling for however long it was, she said, okay, I'm going to fast. I'm just going to do liquids until I hear from you, until I get an answer. A number of weeks later, she goes to the mall. Went to a strange mall she'd never been to before with the children. And she was sitting down in the mall, and normally you've got lanes, you know, they go two different directions. And she's sitting there in the mall, and she looks up, and there's this tall gentleman walking towards her, looking at her, looking in her eyes. Nice dressed. And he walked over to her, and he said, young woman, this morning I was on my knees talking to the Lord. And he told me to come to this mall, and he told me I would find you here with your two children. And he told me to tell you, your prayers have been heard. Your husband is coming home. Amen. Do you understand? That man was not a member of my church, but he knew the Lord God. He knew the Lord God. He heard his voice, and he obeyed. It was 2 years later when I came home. From that day, it was a little over 2 years. But the Lord knew that my wife was at the breaking point and she had to have help. And that man coming and speaking those words of faith in her heart and in her ears, that's what gave her the courage to hold on. As we go through the rest of this series, I'll unfold and share a little bit more of that story with you. But the reason that I'm tying this in with the martial arts is because the martial arts tells you, Eastern mysticism, yoga, Tai Chi, Qigong, Reiki, iridology, all of those Eastern mystical arts, they tell you one thing. God's Word tells you something else. Do you understand? Okay. Bow with me. Let's say a prayer. Father in heaven, Father, we thank you so much for your Son, for what you and what He have done for each of us. Father, I am nothing, and I'm so weak. But Father, you are strong. Father, we ask that through the remaining sessions, through these next few nights, Father, that your name will be glorified, that your Son's name will be glorified, and that each of us will grow to trust you with all of our hearts. I pray for each person that is here tonight. I ask that you will send holy angels to guard and protect them on their way home. And I pray for the baptism and the anointing of your Holy Spirit. And Father, I thank you for this, for each person that is here, for this has already been given us in Christ, and we can claim this by faith. And we thank you for it. In Jesus' precious name, amen.

Jesus had just been told about the death of his cousin and the man who baptized him, John the Baptist, and most likely wanting some peace and quiet and wanting to reflect and contemplate on the situation, he left where he was and went across the lake to a deserted area. When the people noticed he had gone, some saw him leave and followed him either by boat or walking round the lake. It was hard

for Jesus to get some peace and quiet, as the people wanted to be with him. Seeing the multitude that had gathered, Jesus was moved with sympathy and spent the entire day healing the sick and teaching the multitude. Despite not having his rest, he stayed and ministered all day. Nearing the end of the day, his disciples came to him and said that they were in a deserted area and there wouldn't be anywhere to buy enough bread or food to feed the multitude. They suggested sending the people away, allowing them to buy their own food in the nearby villages on their way home. Jesus responds and says, "Give them something to eat," but they have no food. Jesus then asks if anyone does have any food, and Andrew, one of the disciples, says that there is a young boy with 5 loaves and 2 fishes. But there is no way that 5 loaves and 2 fishes can feed 5,000 people, 5,000 hungry people who've been standing and listening to Jesus all day. Jesus commands that the food be brought to him and the people be sat down. Then taking the food, Jesus blesses it and breaks it and gives it to his disciples, and they pass it out to the people. As Jesus breaks the food, miraculously, it keeps on multiplying. Jesus has his disciples cooperate with him in the distribution of the food. They took food from Jesus and they were to give it out to others. And only as they gave food away did they receive more from him. If they didn't give any food away, then they couldn't collect any more food from Jesus. And so it is with us in our spiritual life. As we share what we know about God's word, he then gives us a deeper understanding in our spiritual journey. After everyone had eaten, an important spiritual lesson was taught. They didn't waste any food, but they gathered the fragments that remained. They gathered 12 baskets of fragments, fragments that would likely have been taken home by the people there so they could share the blessings of the bread that Jesus made with friends and family who were not able to make it. Exactly where this miracle took place, no one really knows. But this miracle and all the lessons that Jesus taught with it would have taken place somewhere on a hillside that surrounds Lake Galilee. This miracle teaches us some important lessons. Firstly, sharing what we have. From the little boy to the disciples who were giving out the food, they shared what they had. Secondly, it teaches us not to waste anything. They gathered up the fragments that remain and nothing went to waste. We also see that Jesus did not perform miracles for people's curiosity or for his own ease and pleasure. There was a genuine need and Jesus provided for that. May we today learn these lessons of frugality, generosity, and willing service that Jesus taught through this amazing miracle.

They should have the same teaching. If we go to Timothy, then Paul admonishes his young brother. He says, "Till I come, give attention to reading, to exhortation, and to doctrine. Do not neglect the gift that is in you, which was given to you by prophecy, by the laying on of the hands of the eldership. Meditate on these things, give yourself entirely to them, that your progress may be evident to all. Take heed to yourself and to the doctrine. Continue in them, for in doing this you will save both yourself and those who hear you." So doctrine is obviously a very important issue, and doctrine needs to be taught and set in right settings. If we go to 2 Timothy chapter 3, verse 16, it tells us that all scripture is given by inspiration of God and is profitable for doctrine, for reproof, for correction, for instruction in righteousness. The man of God may be complete, thoroughly equipped for every good work. And then it says in chapter 4, verse 2, "Preach the word, be ready in season and out of season, convince, rebuke, exhort with all long-suffering and teaching. For the time will come that they will not endure sound doctrine, but according to their own desires, because they have itching ears, they will heap up for themselves teachers, and they will turn away their ears from the truth and be turned aside to fables." So doctrine is obviously an important issue, and we should be careful that we preach sound doctrine. Is it important whether we do something this way or that way? Well, one of the examples used here is some baptize this way and some baptize another way. Well, why is this? Some people baptize by sprinkling an infant. Some people baptize by pouring water over an infant's head. Some people baptize by immersing an infant. Some baptize adults. Some put them under the water once, some three times.

0: when you study the Bible, it tells you that Jesus went into the Jordan and John the Baptist was baptizing there because there was much water there. And he went down and he came up out of the water. So that is one single immersion. That's the way the Bible teaches. And nowhere in the Bible do we read about infant baptism. So the Bible should be the criterion, and that should set the standard for doctrine. Now, why is it that some cling to one form and the other to another form? Why is it that some accept that you must have adult baptism by immersion and others not? Because some cling to traditions which have a long history and which it is hard to sever oneself from. But the biblical criteria are very plain. If everybody followed the Bible, then everybody should be in harmony. Some say the law has been done away with. Jesus says, I have not come to abolish the law, but to fulfill it. Verily, verily, I say unto you, not the least stroke of a pen, not a dot, not an I, not a comma will disappear from the law until everything has been accomplished. Heaven and earth will disappear, but the law will stand. Now, does the law stand? Did he come to abolish it? Clearly not. So if we use the word as our criterion, we would come into harmony with its principles, and there would only be one doctrine. Jesus says, if you love me, keep my commandments. The disciple says, he who says he loves me and keeps not my commandments is a liar, and the truth is not in him. So these are issues that are very plain in the Word of God, but are not so plain amongst different denominations. So take heed to the doctrine, and then we would know what the Bible teaches.
1: This man was a Muslim, but he's now a follower and a believer in Jesus Christ. What happened to him? You'll find out as Shabazz shares his story next on Good News for Muslims.

0: Welcome back to Good News for Muslims. This is part 7 of a 13-part series, and this is the program that we've announced in the past. If you've been waiting for it, this is the Tashaz will share his story. It's called My Journey Peace, as we find out what happened to him many years ago that just turned his life around. So, Shabazz, welcome again. I've introduced you numerous times, and probably no need to go back over all that. But you've told us some about your life, that you grew up in Iran, quite different from where I grew up in California. And you just a lot of things happened to you. So I'm just going to just turn you loose in this segment and have you just open your heart and talk to people about what how you grew up and what happened to you.
1: Okay. Well, thank you for having me.
0: Sure.
1: I've been enjoying these programs with doing them with you.
0: Yeah, we are.
1: It's a pleasure. And as a young child, around the age of 4, I was always fascinated with the concept of who God is. Even at that age,
0: even at four,
1: I would look up in the sky and I would wonder, who is this creator God that created everything? I want to know him. I want to know what he's like. And I didn't know what he looks like, obviously. And I didn't have a reference point. My only reference point was the mosque and the mullahs and the ayatollahs. Did God look like them?

0: And was it just energy, bright light? Does it, you know, it just was a fascinating thing for me. And I recall even during the snowfall in the winter in Tehran, we're in a high elevation, so we get snow there. And I used to look at the snowflakes or look at the blue sky and look at that as a fingerprint of God. And I was just about five.
1: Really?
0: And because of my fascination with God and religion, my family used to call me Haji boy. Haji in Iran is a term used for someone who has gone on the Hajj or to the pilgrimage to the city of Mecca in Saudi Arabia, and they become Haji. So they get this white hat and they've done their responsible duty, which is part of the following the Sharia, the five pillars, actually, the five pillars of Islam. One of them is visiting, going to the Hajj. But I had gone, but my family called me that. They called me Haji boy because they knew that, you know, I was very religious, and they would kind of pinch me and say, Haji boy, Haji boy.
1: Right, now, tell us about your family, your mom, your dad,
0: yeah,
1: siblings.
0: My brothers and my sisters, we grew up in a home that my mother was very religious. She had her secular side, but she firmly and was devoted to God and to Allah and to Islam. And she's the one who instilled within us, within me and my siblings, about Islam and prayer and how to pray and all that stuff. My father was also, he believed in God, but he was more on a secular side, businessman, his own business, and very successful.
1: What kind of was he in?
0: He was an engineer, and he was more into having fun and grace in his life, but he was there, but it was my mom was the one that put the foundation in us. But at the age of seven, something amazing happened. We were visiting our summer home in North Iran on the coast of Caspian Sea. And my father had a villa and we were there. And that evening, we were going to watch a movie. This movie is an American movie, Rope. And it's a movie from the 50s. This is back in the time of the Shah, before the revolution. And this is the closest Iranian television ever got to Jesus on the cross. This movie is not about Jesus. This is about the soldier that actually finally ended up Jesus' robe. But at the end of this, towards the end of the movie, the soldier is standing at the foot of the cross. They never show Jesus. They just show his feet. And Jesus dies and the earth shakes and all of these things. And this man says, this Roman soldier turns to Jesus, says, "This man has died for the world." And in that moment, I was just lost in this, immersed in this love that suddenly hit me. Jesus, the great prophet of Christians, has died for the world. Why? I was 7 years old. My parents didn't faze them or anyone else. It just fazed me.
1: And your whole family was watching this?
0: No, everybody was watching.
1: So tell us again, how many brothers and sisters do you have?
0: We have five.
1: Five together.
0: Yes, and we're all sitting there in the living room watching this.
1: And there are boys, girls?
0: We have four boys and one girl.
1: And that's the same as you have.
0: Yes, right. The exact same thing. It's amazing. And
1: must be in the genes.
0: I think it is something of my dad's.
1: And now, which one were you? Were you the baby?
0: I was the last.
1: You were the last one.
0: Yeah.
1: So you're the younger,
0: and it seems like
1: brother.
0: God went after the last. Usually in the Bible, you see it's the last.

0: one that,
1: David.
0: And,
1: David was the last one.
0: Joseph was the last one, and all that stuff. And, well, he was almost last. There was one more after him, so I fell in love with Jesus right there and right on there. The spot. I fell in love with this man that died for the world. I didn't know why he died for the world. I knew the world meant me and my family and everyone else, all those that were dear to me. And
1: so at that point, you didn't know really about what Islam thought so much about Jesus, or things that we've talked about, like whether he really did or didn't die on the cross, and whether he really was or wasn't the Son of God. Those issues were not part of your 7-year-old thinking.
0: Non-issue in my mind. I wasn't even thinking about those
1: things.
0: It was
1: just the movie and the glimmer that you had.
0: I understood at the age of 7 that Jesus is not the Son of God as a Muslim. That's what was taught me. But to know that this prophet has died for the world, I believed it. And the Holy Spirit used that movie to reach my mind. And that changed my perspective of Christ. And often that scene kept coming back to my mind through my life before I became a Christian. And then at the age of 11, we immigrated to the U.S. and we lived here for about a year. And then went back to Iran again. And when we went back to Iran, when I was a year after that, we went back to Iran. My parents wanted us to go to an American school so we can continue learning English, because we had spent a year in the U.S. Now we can't waste that. We got to get our English better. So we went to sign up at the American school north of Tehran, and they had no space for us. It was packed, full, completely full. But they recommended another school not far from there, 10-minute drive. My mom drove over there, and as we got close to the school, I noticed right above the school wall this iron sign made out of iron, just a big board of metal, and on it said Adventist School. And I was just surprised. What does that mean, Adventist? I never heard that word before. And my mom drove us there. My mom said it's a Christian school, but we didn't know what denomination or anything like that. They had space. They took us. We went there. 80%.
1: Your parents were fine with you
0: fine.
1: Going to a Christian school.
0: Yeah, they were fine. 80% of the student body was Muslim, and they did not teach the Bible to us. In fact, they even had a Quranic class. A Quran class
1: in the
0: Adventist school, but the school principal he wanted to witness for Christ. One day, one of our teachers was sick and didn't come to school, and he came into class and he had us all rise and he said, "Follow me. Your teacher is sick. Oh, well, you come with me." And then we followed him down the corridor and down the steps into the yard. He took us back all the way to the end of the property. It was a big property, 3-4 acres. And there was a chapel there. And then the Muslims had never been into that chapel, but he took us in there. And he took us in to have us sit down. I sat on the first time I had sat on a pew. And I'd seen in movies, and it was like fascinating. Wow, I'm actually sitting on one of these long chairs. Chairs are supposed to be private. One individual sits on one chair. But here is a pew that 5-6 people can sit, and it kind of spoke to me of a community of believers. And he began to preach to us, and that sermon that he preached affected me greatly, and that was my second encounter with Christ. But I didn't become a Christian. He didn't ask us to. Just felt that Jesus is more important than I'd ever anticipated him to be. But I was still a Muslim, and I didn't want to become a Christian. I was a defender of Islam.
1: And you were how old again at this point?
0: At this point, I'm almost 13 years old.
1: And was your brother with you?
0: Yes, my twin brother was there. But it didn't faze him like it fazed me. I was affected by all of this, but he wasn't. And he's my twin. He's older than me. So what happened was the revolution happened. Iran is in turmoil. We moved to the U.S. because of that in 1979, and we live here in California. And we went to school, and in school, my Christian friends tried to convince me about Jesus.
1: And what school was that? What school?
0: This one was a private school in Walnut Creek, California. But then
1: Walnut Creek now—that's
0: close to Concord and Bay Area, close to San Francisco.
1: Okay, Bay Area. I used to live in Pacifica, just south of Francisco. And 1979 was when I first started reading the Bible for myself too.
0: Well, I know exactly, because

0: I usually right there.
1: That was my kind of my turf later on when I was older, all that area and all that. And but what happened was a significant event happened in my life that really changed the course of life for me in a major way. And that was when I was 17 years old, and I was sitting in my my home. My brother at the time was sick. He needed to take medication. He had emotional problems, and if he didn't take his medicine, he would become violent. And he wouldn't take his medicine. And we played with him, my mom, my brothers, myself. We all begged him to take his medication, and he wouldn't. And in my desperation, I went to the dining room, and I sat at the table, dining room table, and I started to pray to Allah. And I called all the Muslim imams to come and help make my brother take his medication. My brother was sitting to my right in the living room.
0: So you're not me. You called him on the phone?
1: No, I called.
0: You called,
1: I called the imams through prayer.
0: Oh, through prayer.
1: These are the imams of Islam, the 12 imams.
0: That, and they that, believe that they're,
1: that Muslim, they're all
0: alive
1: dead.
0: And
1: no, they're all supposed to be in heaven, according to Muslims. And so I'm calling them because in Islam, you can call, it's a lot like, Shias are a lot like Catholics. You can call saints.
0: Okay.
1: We call our imams.
0: All right.
1: That's what we do. And I called Allah, I called the imams, and nothing happened.
0: Help your brother.
1: Yeah, for about 10, 15 minutes. And finally, I just gave up. I put my chin on my hand, and I didn't know what to do. And so I thought came to mind, pray to Jesus. And I don't know, at that time, I don't know where the thought came from. I know now, but I didn't know where that thought came from. Here I am, I'm a Muslim. I've never prayed to Jesus. Had high respect for him. Loved him. I would tell everyone I love Jesus, but I had never prayed to him. So I had nothing to lose, and I did. I said, I looked to the ceiling and said, Jesus, please make my brother take medication. The minute I finished that, we got up from the couch. He had not gone for 3 hours. We had pled with him for 3 hours. He didn't even visit the bathroom. He just sat there. And he got up, he went to the kitchen, I followed him, he took his medicine. And I'm saying, wow, Jesus is powerful. Here I am praying to all these imams, I named them one by one, and I prayed to Allah, and nothing has happened. And I prayed simple prayer. And this happens, and here I am, a Muslim, I'm even a Christian. And he answers me. And that kind of changed everything for me. Until the following year, when my mother went back to Iran, took my brother with her. And they went back to Iran, and my siblings and I were by ourselves. And we got odd jobs here, fast food restaurants here and there. And it's 1984, and I'm old, and we all lose our jobs. But just before we lost our jobs, I say this, that I went out that night, and one night, and Friday night, my co-workers asked me, you want to go out with us? I said, okay. I've been a good Muslim boy all along. I didn't go partying or do any of these things. I went out with my friends. My mom said, be home at 11. I was home at 11. One time I came home at 15 minutes late, I got a slap right here in my face. My mom said, I told you be here at 11. And we always obeyed her.
0: You didn't smoke or drink?
1: No, no, no. That's none
0: of carouse and no. Go to the discos like I did when I was... 17, 18, 19, wildlife.
1: Later on, some of that happened for me, later on. But at this point, that's when it started, when I went out with these American friends. And I did things that I've never done in my life. So when I came back home that night,

0: of wave after wave coming and hitting me upon my chest, wave after wave. Wave after wave of holiness and purity and love and mercy and infinite power, but somehow I was preserved. And I left the room because I felt inadequate. I went through
1: one. Nobody was in the room with you. I mean, as far as your
0: brothers. Nobody was in the house at all, in the apartment. No one. I was by myself. I went back there and was still there.
1: In the room.
0: Yes. And then I went back, threw more water, came back and was gone. Then I realized my conscience is free. I felt no guilt for my sins I'd committed previous evening. I did not ask for forgiveness for my life of sin, only for that night. And God gave me a glimpse of His mercy, and He forgave me for that night. But He was not done with me.
1: You're just starting.
0: The following day, when I said my Salah prayer, my Muslim prayer, and then all my ritual cleansing, I put my rug out and I went to pray. And I said my prayer and I sensed, this is meaningless. For the first time in my life, it dawned on me, what am I doing? My prayer is not going higher than the ceiling over my head. So I put away the rug and prayed with my mother's tongue in Persian. My mom had said, if the Muslim prayer doesn't respond to you, say a prayer in your mother tongue, because you need to understand what you're saying to God. Because all Muslims just recite the Arabic words. They don't know, most of them don't know what they're saying. They just memorize it. And
1: it's like a repetitive
0: word. Just saying it like chant, like a rote. And
1: because have you ever sensed in the past at all an answer prayer?
0: Never before that.
1: You mentioned that one time.
0: Only when I could Christ.
1: Concerning your brother and his message.
0: That was one time.
1: There was a
0: and it was Jesus who answered my prayer. I mean, and never anything else besides that. That was the first time I had a real prayer answered, a real answer to my prayer. And also, here I prayed and my prayer was not successful. Anyways, I went through a series of downfalls as far as depression. I'm not a depressed person, but I was seeking God. I felt God has left me because here I'm praying as a Muslim, no response. I'm praying in my mother tongue, no response. God was withholding everything from me because He had given me a slice of His mercy and grace. And I said, but I'm not taking it because you need to find me. Seek me and you will find me. And I didn't know that at that time. So I asked my Christian friends, there were no mosques, please help me find let me talk to your priest, to your pastor. They need to help me because I'm emotionally in need to finding God. I know where God is. And that was so depressing for me. And eventually I came to a point where I was getting worse and worse. My Muslim friends were trying to help me. They were trying to find Christians to help me. And one day I was in a friend's home, and at this point we were homeless now. We lost all of us, we lost our jobs, my siblings and I. And within a month we were out in the streets, homeless. My brother lived in a car, my sister lived in a friend's house.
1: Wow. And you go into more details in your book, Two Sacrifices,
0: yeah.
1: One Destiny, Shabazz, a Story. The subtitle here is The Inspiring Journey of a Man from Islam to Christianity. This book is available from White Horse Media, and we'll talk about that more later. And Shabazz, as you're going along, you know, I'm just thinking, just sitting here listening, you know, we might need to do a My Journey to Peace Part 2.
0: Probably.
1: And so if you don't have enough time to get all this in the next 5 minutes,
0: I think
1: you can go a little bit more, and we can come back to it.
0: I'm very close to that ultimate experience with Christ.
1: Okay.
0: And at this point, my brother called me one day and said, you know, we're homeless. My brother called me because some Muslims.
1: That was because your dad lost his job.
0: Yeah, they
1: right?
0: lost their

0: everything. We lost everything in the revolution, and we were just didn't have anything. And my brother calls me. We stayed with our friends sometimes in their cars, in their homes, sometimes in Denny's all night. And my brother called me and said, "Shabazz, you know, I found this Christian guy on the street. You should talk to him." And my friend grabs the phone. He says, "Yes, you need to talk to him." So next day, they made an appointment. Next day, I went to Walnut Creek and on Main Street there. And this young 18-year-old, I'm 18, he's 18, he comes to me. And he begins to talk to me. And I told him what my problem is. And I felt I was trapped in a concrete box with no doors and no windows. That's how dark I felt in my mind. And he began to break the bread of life. He began to tell me who Jesus is to him. That I had never experienced before.
1: And you are how old at this point?
0: I'm 18.
1: Still 18.
0: And he begins to tell me, and as he and I walk south on Main Street, going on the southern direction,

0: that before. And then he said to me, congratulations, you're a Christian now. And I looked around and I said, everything has changed.
1: Do you remember what that verse was?
0: I can't remember the verse, unfortunately.
1: It's okay.
0: But everything had changed. Everything that was depressing had become full of joy. The sky was bluer than ever before. The trees were greener than ever before. Even ugly people were beautiful to me. And I ran, I thanked them, and I ran with all my heart to the cafe when all my Muslim friends were there. I was going to tell them that I became a Christian. I did. And they told me, what's wrong with you? You lost your mind? You're a Muslim. You can't talk like this. And they couldn't do anything to change me. Jesus had delivered me from the darkest hour of my life. For more than a month, I was in that condition. And God gave me the victory. And I accepted Christ. And I became a Christian. I didn't go to any church immediately, because I didn't know where to go. But that's for another story for another time. But that was my experience. And I just want to say something to the viewers for 10 seconds.
1: Yeah, talk to them.
0: And I want to tell you, brothers and sisters, whoever you are, wherever you are, whether you're Muslim or not, I just want to tell you that what Christ did for me, He can do for you. I know many of you are in the same darkness that I was at that time. And I can tell you this, Christ didn't just find me. He is ready to find anyone. And He is at the door of your heart knocking. I invite you with all my heart to accept His call and let Him do for you what He has done for me. The peace He gave me, He has never taken it away from me. I am filled with His joy and His peace unto this day. And I know in whom I believe, and I know you can believe in Him too.
1: Well, it's interesting that you would say He's knocking, because I'm thinking this is unscripted. I mean, we haven't gone through all this in detail. And as you're talking, I'm thinking, okay, we're getting near the end of this program, and I need to find a Bible verse to share. And the thought came to me to read the verse about the knocking.
0: Amen.
1: Which was just, you know, right when you, it was, I thought of that before you said it, and there you said it. And so I'm going to read this. This is from Revelation chapter 3, verse 20. These are the words of Jesus. Jesus says, behold, I stand at the door and I knock. If any man hears my voice and opens the door, which is the door to the heart, I will come in to him and I will sup with him and he with me. Shabazz has experienced the power of Jesus coming into his life. I experienced the same thing, very similar. I felt this presence come into my life. I felt a peace and a joy like I'd never known when I opened the door of my heart and let Jesus come in. And so we just want to extend an invitation to you that God loves you, whoever you are. This program is good news for Muslims. It's good news for Jews, for everybody. And Jesus is knocking right now to come in to your life.
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Greetings from the Stanmore Seventh-day Adventist Church in Sydney, Australia, and a welcome to our local church members and to our worldwide audience. Our subject today is entitled The Last Night on Planet Earth. And the subject, The Last Night on Planet Earth, is good news for some and bad news for others. And the choice of message arises as a result of an intelligent question that some people ask, which is this question: if God is a God of love, then why do we have sickness, suffering, pain, and death? That's a good question, isn't it? I have got good news for us. God is going to do something about it, and we shall see this in our scripture reading for today, found in 2 Peter chapter 3, verses 9 to 13. The Lord is not slack concerning his promise, not willing that any should perish, but that all should come to repentance. But the day of the Lord will come as a thief in the night, in the which the heavens shall pass away with a great noise, and the elements shall melt with fervent heat. The earth also and the works that are therein shall be burned up. Nevertheless we, according to his promise, look for new heavens and a new earth, wherein dwells righteousness. So this has to be great news for the commandment-keeping Christians and bad news for those who do not choose to obey God or even belong to God's family here on earth. Hard as we may try, it is hard to imagine what it will be like when the last night on planet Earth comes. But we will look at a couple of historic times to get a glimpse of what it must have been like. So we will take an imaginary trip to the city of Pompeii in Italy. The people had been warned that the volcano called Vesuvius was about to blow up. Some took the warning seriously and left in boats and stayed out on the ocean for 2 days. After 2 days, as nothing seemed to be happening, they came ashore and went back to their homes. But that night, the mountain blew up. Mount Vesuvius was erupting violently. Years later, the ruins of Pompeii were excavated, and we can even see the street numbers and the names of the people who lived in these houses. But then we realize that we're walking down the streets of the dead. Here is a picture of petrified human bodies that have been found by the archaeologists. They found a girl clutching pearl earrings. They also found a man clutching a chest of gold and silver. But that which meant the most to them, their treasure, could not save them, and they could not save their treasure. For it was the last night on planet Earth for those people. I know what it's like to experience volcanic eruptions. In August 1996, the Mount Ruapehu volcano in New Zealand erupted. I have a picture showing the ash about to drop on the city of Taupo. I was living there at the time. I was in a shop when a courier driver arrived at the shop wearing a gas mask. Realizing that things were getting rather serious, I hastened home, washed the ash off my car, and stayed indoors all day. Although the mountain became peaceful later, many a person wondered in August 1996 whether that day was going to be their last night on planet Earth. The Bible tells us that there will be a last night on planet Earth, and it commences when God makes a declaration in heaven, which is found in the last book of the Bible called Revelation chapter 22, verse 11. He who is unjust, let him be unjust still. He who is holy,

let him be holy still. This decree is uttered in the courts of heaven. It pictures a time when God's door of mercy is forever closed, and none thereafter shall slip away from the ranks of the family of God, for they shall be removed from planet Earth and away from God's enemy, Satan. He is the one who brought onto planet Earth all the sin, sickness, suffering, pain, and death. Not God. But neither can anyone choose to be saved after that decree is uttered, for it will be too late, as the next verse 12 reveals. Behold, I come quickly, and my reward is with me to give every man according as his work shall be. And what a spectacle it will be when the true second coming of Jesus happens, surrounded by 10,000 times 10,000 holy angels. Let us now consider our subject a little further. When the last night on planet Earth comes, all earthly treasure will lose its value. This upsets some people, and they can accuse the preacher of being fanatical just because he talked about the last night on planet Earth. But Jesus talked about it a lot. Let us note what the Bible says about our earthly treasure, as recorded in Ezekiel chapter 7, verse 19. They shall cast their silver in the streets, and their gold shall be removed. Their silver and their gold shall not be able to deliver them in the day of the wrath of the Lord. So to get a real understanding of what this is all about, we need to note what the Bible book called Joel says in chapter 2 and verse 28. And it shall come to pass that your sons and your daughters shall prophesy and shall see visions. So in the last days, God has already revealed through an inspired Bible commentator understanding on these final day events. And notice what was shown by God in a book called Great Controversy, page 653. The gain of a lifetime is swept away in a moment. The rich bemoan the destruction of their grand houses, the scattering of their gold and silver. But their lamentations are silenced by the fear that they themselves are to perish with their treasure and their idols. Speaking of destruction, Jesus, on one occasion, was talking to his disciples about the destiny of Jerusalem and the sacred temple. And in Matthew 24, verse 2, this is what Jesus said. Do you not see all these things? Assuredly, I say to you, not one stone shall be left here upon another that shall not be thrown down. The disciples were stunned. They could only think of this destruction as happening at the end of the world. And so Matthew 24, verse 3 tells us that they came to Jesus and said, tell us, when shall these things be? And what shall be the sign of your coming and of the end of the world? So Jesus sat with his disciples and began to give them a reply to their question. His reply is found in Matthew 24, verse 14. And this gospel of the kingdom will be preached in all the world as a witness to all the nations, and then the end will come. Notice that this verse does not say when all the world has become Christian. No, it says when all the world has heard the gospel. With the advent of satellite ministries such as Hope Channel, 3ABN, Amazing Discoveries, Amazing Facts, It Is Written, and First Light, we are getting very close to the day when all the world shall have heard the true gospel. And that will mark the end of sickness, suffering, pain, and death. So the end of this world is good news for those who have made an effort to understand God's plan for them and for this planet. But it is bad news for those who stubbornly refuse to become wise on these matters or still resist joining God's church family. For God will respect their decision and not take them to a place they have no desire to enter. We will learn much from what Jesus had to say about a previous occasion when the world almost came to an end. As Jesus said in Matthew 24, verses

37 to 39. But as the days of Noah were, so also will the coming of the Son of Man be. For as in the days before the flood they were eating and drinking, marrying and giving in marriage, until the day that Noah entered the ark, and did not know until the flood came and took them all away, so also will the coming of the Son of Man be. So in Noah's time we had Noah warning the people about the end of the world via a flood, and in our day we have the Bible warning us via the teachings of Jesus to prepare for the last night on planet Earth in our day. This also means that the end of the world ahead of us will happen just as suddenly as it did in Noah's day. Now I'm shortly going to create a parable about a carpenter living in those days when Noah was building the ark. And we'll be able to draw some valuable lessons from this new parable. But I first need to alert the audience to the potential problem many have today, and that is blind prejudice. What is blind prejudice? Well, prejudice is an emotional commitment to ignorance. We can ill afford to approach the subject of the last night on planet Earth with an attitude of blind prejudice, can we? As indicated, I'm going to create a new parable from which we can hopefully learn some important lessons about making right decisions. This new parable about Noah and his ark will help us to identify issues that are preventing people in the 21st century from discovering the way to peace and happiness now, and how to prepare for the last night on planet Earth. I'm going to talk about a husband and wife, John and Mary. John is working out in his workshop near where Noah is building a big boat. It has been designed to save the willing people from a massive worldwide flood. John finishes for the day, and he decides to have a look at what Noah is doing. As John approaches, he notices that Noah has taken off his carpenter's apron and now begins to preach. John is stirred within himself and decides he'd like to have his wife and family join him on that boat. John also notices the scoffers, but he's convicted that he and his family need to be on that boat. So John goes home. He's happy to talk to his wife about this and told her that he wanted the whole family to get ready to go on Noah's Ark. But Mary is not at all impressed with the plan. In fact, she says, "John, I do not intend getting tangled up with any of that kind of fanaticism. I believe in religion, all right, but I do not believe in carrying it too far. If you insist on going on that boat, I'll be going back to Mum and Dad's place along with the children." John is devastated. He was not ready for that response from his wife Mary. So the next day he goes back to work, but he's feeling quite down and dreary. His life is now a treadmill experience and consists of eating, sleeping and working, nothing more. Time passes by. A few months later, he sets off to work again, and finishing work, he decides to have another look at Noah's Ark. And John is surprised to find the Ark nearly finished. So he stays for the meeting and listens to Noah's preaching. Once again, John is stirred within and wants to be on that boat with his family. He goes home and he tells his wife Mary that he still wants the whole family to go aboard the ark and be saved. This time, Mary's response is a little different. She says, "John, I was a little rash before, and I have some queries about all of this. For example, what do we as ordinary people know about theology? Why not go uptown and get the opinion of some of the smart men? Surely the scholars have some explanation about this flood scare, so why not get their point of view?" So off goes John to speak to four people. And the four people that he chose to talk to were a sociologist, a philosopher, a scientist, and an antediluvian pastor. And the first one he visited

was the sociologist. The sociologist, upon hearing of John's concern about a coming flood, said, "That's not the way to save the world. If Noah really wanted to save the world, he should put his money into housing projects and get rid of the city slums. That way, if he did that, many people would have a heaven on earth now." No, no, that man Noah, take no notice of him. He is just a calamity howler. So what are my objections to the comments of the sociologist? Well, he was evading the issue, wasn't he? Because no amount of building of houses would escape the coming flood and the last night on planet Earth for the antediluvians. Next, John goes and talks to the philosopher. John tells the philosopher about his concerns regarding the coming flood and the end of the world. And the philosopher says, "Well, John, I'm glad you've come to see me. This matter of the end of the world has intrigued me. As a matter of fact, I did my doctor's thesis on this subject. Many tribes and nations have legends about the world coming to an end. Some say it will freeze up, others that it will be destroyed by a flood. Others say it will burn up, and still others say it'll blow up." "No, John, these legends are not to be taken literally. When it speaks of waters covering the earth, it does not mean literal water, or H2O, as the scientists say in the laboratory. It refers to the flood tides of iniquity that at times sweep across society, only to recede with the outgoing tide." "No, John, you and Mary do not need to worry about Noah and his strange teachings. There will be no flood." What are my objections to the comments of the philosopher? His theories, like so many today, are built on a false supposition that the creature knows better than the creator. Their humanistic theories lead people away from the creator God, and thus the people can never find the answer to the questions, "Why am I born? Why am I here? And where am I going?" In other words, what is life all about? Humanism, macroevolution, secularism, and universities do not have the answer to these vital questions. But the true Bible does have the answers. Commenting on God's model for living, I read from an inspired Bible commentator's book called Education, page 13, the following. "True education is the harmonious development of the physical, the mental, and the spiritual powers. It prepares the student for the joy of service in this world and for the higher joy of wider service in the world to come." In other words, the secret to happiness is not found in get, but in give, as Jesus so amply demonstrated. And it is also found big time when we seek to know God. This is also beautifully portrayed in a book entitled The Desire of Ages, page 291. The more we know of God, the more intense will be our happiness. No wonder the world has got so many unhappy people when they follow down the track of secularism. So the issue for us living in today's society is that we need to stop listening to the so-called secular experts if their views cut across or ignore the plain teachings of the Creator God who made us. And nor should John have accepted the so-called secular experts' views back in antediluvian times. But unfortunately, John doesn't think along these lines. Today, we have a huge problem in our education system, whereby the Judeo-Christian message on the origins of life is no longer allowed to be taught as part of the official
education curriculum.

But in today's official education curriculum, they're allowed to teach the theory of human philosophy and the now debunked macroevolution theory, none of which prepares our boys and girls for the heavenly university. Eventually, people will realize that mistakes are meant for learning, not repeating. And it is a mistake to ignore the events of Jesus Christ creating instantly and witnessed by so many people. Now, we've reached a stage in this message where we can learn from the mistake that John and Mary made. And what was that mistake? Consulting secular people for advice on spiritual matters. Now, as a result of the false theories of origins of life called macroevolution being taught in our schools as a fact when it is not, and the true theory on origins of life being excluded from the official school and university curriculum, I will need to illustrate the superiority of God's theory on the origins of life. And to do this, I will demonstrate why it is important that people become aware of the two models for living. Firstly, the secular three-sided model as taught in state schools and universities, which is incomplete. And secondly, Jesus Christ as God the Creator, who gave us his four-sided model, which brings great happiness and which gives us a more complete lifestyle. The secular model of living has people following the three aspects of life, which is the mental, the physical, and the social aspects of life. These produce satisfying but non-lasting emotional reactions, which can never give a person total fulfillment. Why not? Because there is something missing with the secular model for living. And it is this missing part of life that always leaves a big hole in the heart, which then leads to feelings of emptiness and life being pointless. That is because the secular model for living can never give us the answer to the question, why am I born, why am I here, and where am I going, when we follow this three-sided model. As a result, people seek to find fulfillment in life by gambling, boozing, illicit sex, excessive work, drugs, and violence. Sport, as exercise, is excellent. But when sport becomes like a god to so many people, that leads to an unbalanced lifestyle. But make no mistake, whilst participating in this secular lifestyle, great but temporary enjoyment can be obtained when one is involved. But once they stop, then there is that feeling of emptiness again, that hole in the heart experience. I guess you would call it intermittent times of happiness, but no answers to life's basic questions that we are addressing today. So what is the missing piece? And will the missing piece answer the above three vital questions? Why am I born? Why am I here? And where am I going? The answer is yes, it will. It'll give a person greater pleasure instead of temporary pleasure. You see, God's model for living is so different. God's model is not a three-sided triangle. Instead, it is a four-sided rectangle. And the missing dimension in people's lives today is the fourth dimension, which is the Judaic-Christian spiritual dimension that God set up 6,000 years ago, and which was taught in homes, schools, and churches up until the

Of course, you can still suffer from a sense of emptiness, but there was a hole in my heart. Something was missing, but I couldn't put my finger on it. But when I studied the Holy Bible with the Seventh-day Adventists, they taught me the difference between reading the Bible devotionally and reading it topically. So once I switched from just devotional reading of any page in the Bible I chose and began to read the Bible topic study guides, that drew on the topics found amongst the 66 books of the Bible, that is when the scales began to fall off my eyes and I began to see wonderful things in the Bible that answered my questions. There was an answer to the question, why was I born, why am I here, and where am I going? And I found it in the Judaic-Christian religion, set up by God, who is the creator of life and the sustainer of the universe. So enjoy the God-given four aspects of life, not man's inadequate three aspects of life. When I did this, the hole in my heart disappeared altogether, and in its place came a peace and happiness that money simply cannot buy, and that happiness has been with me now for over 50 years. But you might challenge me and say, prove to me from the Bible that God's model for living consists of a rectangle and not a triangle, and I will gladly accept your challenge. Let us look at Luke chapter 2, verse 52, which says, Jesus increased in wisdom and stature and in favor with God and man. Four aspects of life, not three aspects. Let us look now at that rectangle again. So we've got the mental. This is speaking about Jesus in his humanity. We find that his parents ensured that he took care of the mental aspects of life, which gave him wisdom. He took care of the physical aspects of life, which gave him health and fitness. His parents made sure that Jesus, in his child as a human, had a good spiritual upbringing. And that upbringing was based on the Judaic-Christian model that Emmanuel, being Jesus Christ's name as God, had set up in the first place. And that he had a well-rounded life by taking care of the social aspect of life. Four aspects of life, not three, as in the secular model. And so Luke 2 verse 52 are the inspired words about Jesus as the role model for living a happier human life. And Jesus, who was also God, but concealed in a human body, was the one who created this world. So he should know what he's talking about. And as our Maker, Jesus has every right to inform us of how to have optimum health and happiness. And it certainly does not come to us when we ignore his manual for living, which is the true Holy Bible based on the Antioch manuscripts. As our Maker, Jesus has warned us of the last night.

that is coming soon. That is why the Seventh-day Adventist Church is warning people today to get ready. And that is also what Noah was doing in warning the citizens of his time about the last night on planet Earth. And John was interested in Noah's message. So John now goes to visit Dr. Brilliant, a local scientist. He tells the scientist about his concerns regarding the coming flood and the end of the world. And this was Dr. Brilliant's comments to John. He said, "John, the scientific world has agreed that there can be no flood. It just isn't enough water. We also think it is queer that Noah has built his boat high up on that mountain. It would have made more sense if he'd built it on the seaside at least. No, John, rest assured, there will be no flood that can inundate the entire Earth's surface." So what are my objections to the comments of the scientist? Proof that the so-called expert scientist didn't know very much lies in the fact that near the summit of Mount Kosciuszko in the Australian Snowy Mountains, there is a circle of seashells surrounding that mountain. Some have suggested that this is possible because the local Aboriginal people used to hold picnics up there, and these seashells are the remnants of those picnics. Well, we can be charitable towards that idea, but then we have a problem when we look at another mountain. Seashells can also be found 5,000 metres or 15,000 feet up on Mount Ararat in Turkey, where Noah's Ark is believed to have settled. How did those seashells get there? Except there had been a flood, followed by receding waters to put them there. This must mean then that Noah's flood did indeed cover the highest mountains at the height they existed at the time of Noah. So now John goes to see the fourth expert, the antediluvian pastor. The pastor knows John and Mary, for he officiated at their wedding. John tells the pastor about his concerns regarding the coming flood and the end of the world. And the pastor says, "John, you do indeed look troubled, man. But you do not need to be troubled. This flood scare of Noah's is just the ravings of a deluded man. John, I want you to remember that it is a loving God who tints the beautiful flowers with their colours and then paints the expanse of sunsets in the western sky. All nature testifies that God is love, and such a God would never think to destroy sincere men, women, and children. This is unthinkable, John." And by the way, what denomination is Noah? "I do not know," says John. "I had not thought of that. I was simply concerned with the message he is giving about the coming flood and the end of the world." "So that's it," says the pastor. "You know, John, none of the other churches believe in Noah's message. The Ministerial Association have discussed his views, and not one of the scholars among the clergy attaches the slightest credence to Noah's message. He is just a peculiar alarmist. If God was planning such a catastrophe, surely God would declare it to the big churches of the world. Moreover, John, do you really believe that one man up there in the boat could be right and all of the rest of us be wrong?" John cannot answer that question. And because God is always right, we need to be ready for what is coming. Well, we've drawn some lessons from the sermon today, and now it's time to see what happened to John and Mary. He races home and he tells Mary, and after a little discussion, they decide that it's time to take the children and get up to the ark. But at the same time, Mary sees her parents and wants to change her mind. Noah says to them, "Get into the ark now while you can." But John, pulling Mary to his side, says to Noah these ill-fated words, "Not today, Noah, not today."
As John, Mary, and their family turn and leave to go back home, Genesis 7 verse 16 tells us that the Lord then closed the door of the ark. After a few days, John and Mary had just retired to their bed when Mary said, "Aren't you glad you're not up there amongst all those smelly animals?" John says, "Yes, you are right. You are always right. It must be a woman's intuition."

But suddenly the dark night is lit up with a flash of lightning, something they've never seen before. It's very dark outside now, and there are huge flashes of lightning everywhere. And then they hear a tremendous noise. A noise they've never heard of before. We know it as thunder, but they didn't know what it was. Grabbing the children, they rush to the ark. John calls out to Noah, "Open up, Noah, Mary's ready to come now." But nobody can open the door of mercy once God has shut it. John and Mary have no choice now but to climb as high as they can. But they struggle as the swirling waters are swift and powerful, but without warning. A geyser thrusts Mary into the air, and she falls back into the raging sea. She cries out to John, "Help me, John, help me." However, nobody could help anybody when the last night on planet Earth came for the antediluvians. Now alone, John considers his position. All that he hoped to save, he had lost. He'd lost his wife. He'd lost his children. He'd lost his wealth. But most importantly, he had lost his chance to be saved. But what about the so-called experts? Noah was right. The flood did happen. And the sociologist, the philosopher, the scientist, and the antediluvian pastor were all wrong. All these so-called experts were wrong. So it is a smart person who takes God at his word and trusts him. The truths of God's holy Bible were once again vindicated, for God did destroy the antediluvians. Smart people take God's holy word to heart, believe in it, and trust it. Abraham Lincoln was just such a man. He said, "My concern is not whether God is on our side. My greatest concern is to be on God's side, for God is always right." We have looked at the time of Noah in the hope that we can learn lessons from what happened in the past. This is because we have the Battle of Armageddon just around the corner. This is the last battle between God and Satan, between good and evil. And so we need to make our right choices today or as soon as we can. After all, we do not know if we'll even be alive tomorrow. This hit home to me a while ago when a Malaysian airline plane was shot down in 2014 over the Ukraine by an alleged Russian missile. My son-in-law is Peter, and he flew for Etihad Airlines. He was flying over the Ukraine on the same day as the Malaysian plane. He was at the same elevation, and he was just 1 hour in front of the Malaysian plane. Peter could have been blasted out of the sky, not knowing that that would be his last night on planet Earth. But I want to give a balanced presentation. So now I'll spend a little time sharing with us the good things that God wants to do to those who love him and keep his commandments. We shall see this as we read Jeremiah 29, verse 11. "For I know the plans I have for you, declares the Lord, plans to prosper you and not to harm you, plans to give you hope and a future." And what a future awaits the faithful saints. Isaiah 65, verse 17 tells us, "Behold, I'll create new heavens and a new earth, and the former shall not be remembered nor come into mind." So that verse tells us that those who go to the new heaven will not remember the former things. The exception will be that we will recognize our loved ones and friends. As 1 Corinthians 13, verse 12 states, "For now we see through a glass darkly, but then face to face. Now I know in part, but then shall I know, even as I am known." So the good news is that God will not only save us from our sins, if we let him, and from the last night on planet Earth, but he plans to create a new heaven and a new earth where only righteousness dwells

will be our King. And by choosing to accept Christ as our Redeemer from sin, and by choosing to become citizens of the new earth, we can eventually be removed entirely from the problems of sin, sickness, suffering, pain, and death, all caused by God's enemy, Satan, and not caused by God. But all these blessings will only ever be ours if we make a conscious decision to allow God to be a part of our lives. And that will only happen when one decides to switch from the secular three-sided approach to life and embrace God's four-sided rectangle for life. However, you might be thinking, will it be worth the effort? Yes, 1,000 times yes, as John 14 verse 2 tells us. In my Father's house are many mansions. If it were not so, I would have told you. I go to prepare a place for you. But do you know that we will own and occupy two homes? The first one is our city home in the New Jerusalem, which God is building for us. And according to Isaiah 65 verse 21, we will have a country mansion that we will build. They will build houses and live in them, and they will plant vineyards and eat their fruitage. But both homes will be made of jewels, not weatherboards or bricks. For the book of Revelation tells us in chapter 21, verses 19 and 20, that the walls of the city, let alone the houses we occupy, are comprised of the following jewels. Here we go, Revelation 21, 19 and 20, and the walls shall be a mixture of jewels as follows: jasper, sapphire, chalcedony, emerald, sardonyx, sardius, chrysolite, beryl, topaz, chrysoprasus, jacinth, and my favorite, the amethyst. And in Isaiah 65, verse 25, the wolf and the lamb shall feed together, and the lion shall eat straw like the bullock, and dust shall be the serpent's meat. They shall not hurt nor destroy in all my holy mountain, says the Lord. So let me reassure you that the third heaven where God dwells is a beautiful place. When inspired writers saw heaven in a vision, they did not want to come back to this dark world. Jesus said that the way to heaven is via the narrow way. We should be focusing today on staying on the narrow pathway that leads to heaven. And one way we can do that is to follow the example of Moses, as we shall now read in Hebrews chapter 11, verses 24 to 26. By faith Moses, when he was come to years, refused to be called the son of Pharaoh's daughter, choosing rather to suffer affliction with the people of God than to enjoy the pleasures of sin for a season, esteeming the reproach of Christ greater riches than the treasures of Egypt. Why? Because he had respect unto the recompense of the reward. So Moses put a right value on the rewards of eternity and valued the riches of heaven, which would be permanent and eternal, over and above the riches of Egypt, because he knew that these earthly riches would cease to be his the moment he died. Moses also valued the crown in heaven superior to the crown of Egypt. So what do we value today? Do we put an obsessive value on the material things that will cease to be ours when we die? Or do we like the idea of being given gifts from God that will last forever and ever? Gifts such as perfect health and great travel opportunities throughout the universe. And yes, even the wearing of a crown. Here is an actual and beautiful crown made on earth, yet the heavenly crowns to be given to the saints will be much better than this. But I've heard people say, I am happy to just live life to the full now and then die, and that is the end of me. No. No, 1,000 times no. You see, there are two resurrections humans will be involved in. The first one is for the saved Christians and is the one we should try and make sure we are in. The second one is for the rejecters of salvation and is the one we should try and avoid.
So let us notice what Revelation 20, verses 5 and 6 teaches. But the rest of the dead, that is the wicked dead, live not again until the 1,000 years were finished. So the rest of the dead can only be those wicked ones who were left behind at the second coming of Christ, when he took the saints back to heaven. This is the first resurrection referred to in Revelation 20, verse 6, which I shall now read. Blessed and holy is he that has part in the first resurrection, on such the second death has no power. But they shall be priests of God and of Christ, and shall reign with him for 1,000 years in heaven. But the unrepentant ones, being the lost ones, come up in the second resurrection, 1,000 years after the first resurrection of the saints, and that is for a particular reason. What is that reason? Those who choose to ignore or constantly disobey God come up in the second resurrection so that before the exterminating fires fall upon them, they must acknowledge the justice of God in leaving them out of heaven. For all God will be doing is honoring the bad decision that the lost people had previously made in rejecting God, when they could have chosen instead to be saved into paradise. Therefore, all must acknowledge the perfect justice of God. Then those who've made the wrong decision will die the second time, never to exist again. So that would not be a very smart choice, would it? This biblical information should be enough to help people rethink the idea that they can just live their 70 or 80 years on this planet and that is the end of them. No, it is not. Our next Bible reading in 2 Corinthians 5 verse 10 proves the point. For we must all appear before the judgment seat of Christ, that each one may receive the things done in the body, according to what he has done, whether good or bad. Knowing that we are to be judged by an all-knowing and loving God before Jesus returns the second time, does not strike fear into the hearts of his followers. But it surely does strike fear into the hearts of those who spurn God's invitation to repent of their sins, and also those who reject God's offer to become a part of his family of believers here on earth. Because when the 7 last plagues fall, indicating that the door of salvation has been closed by God, then it is too late to change their minds. That is when the lost ones will realize what really mattered. But we need to come to that realization today, while we are alive and still have time to join God's family here on earth. And we do not have a lot of time to choose which side we'll be on. You see, as we look through the curtain of prophecy, it's pretty clear to me that the history of planet Earth is about to wrap up. So the answer to the question, where will I spend eternity, will become a lot easier to answer as we consider our final comments. When God shuts the door of salvation forever, then Jesus prepares to come back to earth with his army of angels. At that time, there will just be 2 groups of people when Jesus returns. So the first group will be those who are rejoicing at being saved as they see Jesus surrounded by thousands of angels, come to take them back to the heavenly mansions he's prepared for them. The second group will be those who'll be afraid, and they cry out for the rocks and mountains to hide them from the face of Christ returned, the very Christ they refuse to love, honor, and obey. Now they realize that their lack of faith in God's teachings and promises has shut them out of eternity, and they are to be lost forever. As I mentioned before, the first group are excited when they see the Lord coming, and Isaiah 25 verse 9 tells us what they say. And it shall be said in that day, lo, this is our God, we have waited for him, and he will save us. So the whole point of this presentation is to help people see that their destiny beyond the grave is determined by the decisions they now make in regard to their personal relationship with God. For we must never lose sight of the fact that there is a heaven to win
and a hellfire to shun. I repeat, it is

our choice, that determines our destiny. And the good thing today is that at least you now know that there is indeed a heaven to win and a hellfire to shun. If you have no relationship with God, that means no protection during the battle of Armageddon and no heavenly home to enjoy once that battle is over. Tragically, these people will find themselves in the second group. And what happens to the people in the second group? The answer is recorded in Revelation chapter 6, verses 14 to 17. The heaven departed as a scroll when it is rolled together, and every mountain and island were moved out of their places. And the kings of the earth and the great men and the rich men and the mighty men hid themselves in the dens and in the rocks of the mountains, and said to the mountains and rocks, "Fall on us and hide us from the face of him that sits on the throne. For the great day of his wrath has come, and who shall be able to stand?" Today's presentation will bring joy to our hearts as we realize that part of God's solution to get rid of sin, sickness, suffering, pain, and death permanently is to be found in the new heavens and the new earth that we have been invited to live in. But I want to reiterate what I said earlier. The last night on planet Earth is good news for the saved ones who come to God on his terms, but bad news for the lost ones who expect to go to heaven but have either ignored or rejected God's terms for getting there. So let us determine to make the right decision today. For 2 Peter chapter 3, verses 10 to 12 states, "But the day of the Lord will come as a thief in the night, in the which the heavens shall pass away with a great noise, and the elements shall melt with fervent heat. The earth also and the works therein shall be burned up. Seeing then that all these things shall be dissolved, what manner of persons ought we to be in all holy conversation and godliness?" This will bring contentment, as 1 Timothy 6 verse 6 states, "But godliness with contentment is great gain." And verse 7, "For we brought nothing into this world, and it is certain we can carry nothing out." Instead, as 2 Peter 3 verse 12 states, "Looking for and hasting unto the coming of the day of God, wherein the heavens being on fire shall be dissolved, and the elements shall melt with fervent heat." This describes the fiery scene that is scheduled to happen to this earth in the future. But before it happens, notice something important. Notice the justice of God's judgments against sin when sinners have pushed the boundaries too far. God always warns humans of coming judgments first. Those who had faith in God's messages for their time and who acted out their faith in obedience to his commandments escaped the judgments that fell upon the disobedient and unbelieving people. Here are two examples that prove the point. Genesis 7 verse 1 states that God's word came to Noah as follows, "Come you and all your house into the ark, for thee have I seen righteous before me." Noah obeyed and was saved. The rest of the world perished because they would not believe that God says what he means and he means what he says. Here is another example. In Genesis 19 verse 15, a message came to Lot, who was Abraham's nephew, as follows, "And when the morning arose, then the angels hastened Lot, saying, Arise, take your wife and your two daughters, which are here, lest you be consumed." Once Lot and his two daughters were safe, then according to Genesis 19, verses 24 and 25, God rained fire and brimstone down on the disobedient and sinful inhabitants of the four towns called Sodom, Gomorrah, Admah, and Zeboam. But Lot and his two daughters obeyed God, and by placing themselves under the guardianship of the heavenly angels, they were saved. The angels directed them to a small town called Zoar. Now, what is so special about a rainbow? God said to Noah that he would never destroy planet Earth again with a flood, and the rainbow would be God's perpetual sign in support of his promise. And since about 2000,

Christ and his holy angels appear in the sky, notice what happens in verse 8. And flaming fire taking vengeance on them that obey not the gospel of our Lord Jesus Christ. The important thing to notice, however, is that those who do obey the gospel of the Lord Jesus Christ will not be affected by this fire, for they will have been saved from these fires by being taken to heaven by the same Lord Jesus Christ. This happens at the second coming of Christ and not at death. But in all of the examples I showed you, God warned the people first. Now, the part of an evangelist's role is to warn people about the end of this world at the second coming of the genuine Jesus Christ and to reveal God's solutions for your benefit. Therefore, this is not a doom and gloom presentation. Those who heed the warning will be saved into God's new heaven and new earth, wherein dwells only righteousness for eternity. And that has to be good news, not bad news. So what is our decision today? Which group will we end up being in? The choice is ours. So let us make a wise decision to get to know God personally by choosing to do topical Bible studies as soon as possible. This can be done either visually using DVDs, USB hard drives, or using the printed page studies. You can contact either your local Seventh-day Adventist pastor in your area, or you can email me for USB hard drive or DVD Bible lessons at my email address, which is blessingsandwarnings@gmail.com. Then, after increasing your understanding of God's plans for your life, make a definite decision to follow Jesus all the way and be a new resident in the new world that is coming. You will be glad to experience the inner peace that comes with knowing you have made the correct choice. Also, knowing that there's now a reason for your life can bring you great comfort and joy. It only remains for you to turn your decision into a positive action plan. And I recommend that to you today. May God bless us all and our loved ones today and forevermore. Amen.

I'm going to talk to you today about the topic of alcohol. It's kind of a loaded, pardon my pun, subject. People are on both sides of the aisle when it comes to alcohol. Some people say, hey, it's a great thing as long as you do it in moderation. Other people say, don't drink a drop ever. You've got the mothers against drunk drivers. They're mad, justifiably so, because of all of the tragedies that have occurred in so many families. We know that so many of the fatalities on the roads are caused by alcohol. There's just a lot of emotions on both sides of the aisle on this subject today. And so today I want to examine the subject in a little greater detail than perhaps some of you may have thought about it. Our topic is, are you sure you want to drink? And I hope that we can make this topic today relevant to younger viewers, more perhaps than to older viewers. Those of you who are kids, teenagers, preteens even, you know, stay with us. The information that I share with you today, I believe, could impact your life in a very profound way. I wish I had known this material when I was a young person because, you know, I heard various people say, you shouldn't drink. Other people said, oh, it's no big deal. You know, my parents didn't drink. There was a lot of alcoholism in my family on both sides of my mother's family and on my father's family. My grandfather on my father's side was a big-time alcohol producer and sold his product all over. My father had never tasted a drop, wanted nothing to do with it. It was not his lifestyle. But yet, you know, the majority of our relatives, if you went to a family get-together, there was alcohol everywhere. And But, you know, my parents would discourage it and tell me it wasn't good. They would take me to the Bible and read me Bible verses, and I would hear about it. But yet, the community I lived in, everybody was drinking alcohol. If you went to the local church for a potluck, there was alcohol in some of the places. And all the community events were alcohol-sponsored. If you had the local town would have an event, there was always the beer garden on one side of the street, and there was all the other events on the other side of the street. And the beer garden was by far the most well-attended. And I remember, you know, there were things that affected me one way or the other. I heard about people who contracted cirrhosis of the liver, and I remember hearing the descriptions, the graphic descriptions of the person who had the cirrhosis of the liver, the bowel incontinence and the smell and the final stages of the disease. And I thought, boy, that's terrible. So you definitely don't want to be a hardcore alcoholic. But, you know, what about actually just, you know, a moderate drink? We talk about social drinking. And a lot of people are involved in social drinking, believing that they can drink responsibly. I remember on the way to the airport to come here, I saw a billboard for a beer company that said, designate a driver and have a good time. And I thought, well, if everybody's going to have a good time, what about the poor designated driver? Is he having a miserable time? How much

do they have to pay this guy to do this? Is he just a familiar taxi driver? Or, you know, it just didn't quite make sense to me. But yet it's somehow they're trying to get past the bad feelings that are in the marketplace today as they're trying to advertise and promote their products, constantly trying to find a way to glamorize the consumption of alcohol. When you travel, you look in a lot of the travel magazines. You've got, you know, beautiful girl in a white bikini, sand beach, a good looking guy. He's a real hunk, all buff and strapped, and they got tans. And, you know, advertising the good life, having a good time, having lots of fun. You've got always, there's a bottle in the background, and it all looks really nice. We never advertise alcohol showing people who are drunk. We don't show the homeless guy, the old wino that you can smell in advance. My wife and my son and I, we spent part of a winter in southern Mexico, and we just had a great time. We'd take taxis places. We typically would try to ride a bus and find our way around in the city, but we knew if we got too lost, we could always take a cab back because we could just show them our address, and those cabbies were amazing. Those they were called taxistas, they're not cabbies, but they knew where everything was. It was absolutely amazing. There was no taxi driver that I ever encountered that if I told him the address of the house we were living in, he could not find it and get us back within an hour, no matter how lost we got on the bus lines. And it was pretty amazing. But a lot of times we just like to trek around the city, and we like to go down to this one little circular area they called El Centro in the middle of the city. And there were always street vendors, and you know, there were guys with their violins, and there's just a lot of local entertainment was there, and a lot of fun to observe. And to get there, though, we always had to walk down this one street, and there were a couple little empty spots in along the alleyways there. And there was an old homeless man who you could smell at least 40 feet away. He had not been bathed since the last monsoon, I believe. And the smell was incredible. Alcohol and urine and body odor and filth and excrement, and it was terrible. He had totally and completely lost his life into his alcoholism, and it was really, really sad. And I'm sure he's no longer alive today because of the physical condition that he was in. And you know, we used to feel so bad for that poor man because he had gone that far over the edge. But I'm sure there's a lot of social drinkers watching today who are saying, well, you know, I drink responsibly. That's kind of an industry slogan today, drink responsible. Be responsible with your alcohol consumption. Don't sell it to minors. Don't give it to kids. Don't drink more than you should. Know your limits. And, everything's okay. I personally have a different opinion. You're going to see my opinion come out in this program. You know, drinking is supposed to be fun. That's how it's portrayed. You know, the guy who's drinking, he's the life of the party. He's having a good time. It's lots and lots of fun. And you can't have a good party without some sort of, you know, entertainment, and the entertainment works better with alcohol, and everybody's, you know, they're cracking out a few beers, or they're drinking wine or wine coolers, or, you know, they go to the mixed drinks, or, you know, they're just chasing the hard stuff down, whatever. The problem that people don't realize is what they're doing to their bodies and what the toll that alcohol is taking on the countries socially. The costs are staggering. The cost to each country, at least over the United States, the statistics that I've seen are in the billions of dollars. Not just for the cost of the alcohol, but for the loss of productivity for work time. Those employers whose employees cannot come to work because they're too hungover or because they get sick. Alcohol does increase the amount of sick days. If you're going to be drinking alcohol, you're statistically going to take more sick days off than people who will not. And your employer then is going to be having to make up for that in some way. The destruction that comes to families, the cost of the
infrastructure to take care of your children while you're in treatment, or take care of your children because now the social services has to take your children and put them into foster care because you can't stay off of whatever substance that you're on, be it alcohol or some other controlled substance.

And then there's the accidents on the highways, the cost of repairing vehicles and putting people back together, the extra medical costs from these accidents, also the extra medical costs from the people who simply are going to be suffering from more illnesses and diseases than those who are not drinking. So the costs are rather staggering. It's into the billions of dollars. Then there comes the social cost to the persons who are drinking. In 1908, the Pew Center on the States reported that an astounding one in every 100 adults in the U.S. was behind bars. That's incredible. Recently, I was had the opportunity to visit a parole probation officer in the state that I live in. And I was sitting in his office, and I was asking him questions. I wanted to know some information. And he got onto his computer right there from the agency that he worked for. And the statistic that he got was that in our state, that one out of 30 persons either was behind bars or was on parole or was on probation. One out of 30 persons. Well, that's pretty astounding. But, you know, nationally we're looking at one out of 100 adults in the U.S. behind bars. It says, while drunk driving gets the most attention, the incidence of other alcohol-involved crimes includes domestic violence, underage drinking, and assault. These are reaching the staggering proportions. What we're discovering is that alcohol is involved not only just in accidents and in health care. Alcohol is involved in a tremendous amount of crime. And so it's obvious that in spite of what the industry is trying to do with saying drink responsibly, the consumer is doing something different. And the cost to society is stupendous. On our chart, it says that 5.3 million adults, 36% of those under correctional supervision at the time, were drinking at the time of their first conviction offense. We're talking 5.3 million people. These are U.S. statistics. 30% of those who are under correctional supervision, and we've got one out of every 100 people in America is locked up at the moment. We've got actually the largest population percentage in the world behind bars of any nation, which is pretty amazing. 40% of state prisoners were convicted of violent crimes, were under the influence of alcohol at the time of their offense. The more violent the crime, the greater the likelihood that alcohol was involved. So, you know, we're not talking about parking tickets. We're talking about, you know, rape. We're talking about murder. We're talking assault and battery. Assault and battery very frequently has alcohol involved with it. 25% of state prisoners were given a standard questionnaire to screen for alcoholism, and they all tested, 25% of those tested positive. So obviously, the attempt to put out the air in that people are drinking responsibly is not a correct social statement. It's quite obviously different. You know, I think that alcohol starts much younger than, and the consumption and the effect in people's lives starts much younger than you can imagine. You know, our picture on our screen right now is of a baby bottle with wine in it. You know, I remember, personally, I do remember seeing my cousins at family reunions and picnics. I remember seeing my cousins and my aunts and my uncles taking the top off the baby bottle and pouring beer or wine into the baby bottle and putting the thing back on and giving it to the toddlers who are running around in their little diapers. And after a while, I remember seeing toddlers sleeping under bushes because they were drunk. It was a great way to get the kids to shut up so we could have a good time. I don't know that my family, as degraded as it perhaps was such a huge exception. We actually can find in studies that there seems to be more of that kind of behavior than people really understand. Youth violence, you know, we've got so many of our youth involved in gangs today, and I know that drugs are a big part of their culture today. However, alcohol is a huge part of this picture. Gang violence and what we see, what's happening with our teenagers and even our pre-teenagers,
the majority of the gang violence that ends up being dealt with by law enforcement and social service officers, it almost always involves some sort of alcohol abuse. It's considered a number one college problem. Colleges are saying that we're having a bigger problem with alcohol than almost anything else. 80 plus yearly deaths from overdoses in college dormitories across the country. Now, we're just not talking about some kid who gets himself sloshed and he passes out in his room, you know, and he misses a couple of classes. We're not talking about somebody who spends the next 3 or 4 hours with the dry heaves hugging the porcelain god. We're talking about somebody who takes a lethal dose of alcohol and dies 80 or more each year somewhere in the United States. Statistics show us that 5 or more million teenagers are drinking alcohol on a daily basis. We're not just talking about they have one because there's a party on a weekend. We're talking about it's 7 days a week. And they're drinking perhaps more than they're even willing to be honest to tell in the statistics. We know that more than 40% of 12 to 15-year-old kids are drinking alcohol on a regular basis. It's not just they tried it once and they didn't like it. It's something they tried and they liked, and they're continuing to do it. It's involved in so many cases of domestic violence that it just makes your head swim. And I think the reason that families are being torn apart is because it's so prevalent with the adults and the young people in the same household. We're finding that the average age that a person tries alcohol their first time is 11 years of age for a boy and 13 years of age for a girl. That's when they're starting. I mean, they obviously are getting it at home or somewhere where they have access to it, even though they are not old enough to purchase it, they still have it. And by age 14, 41% of young people have had at least one drink in their lifetime. And the average age that kids are starting to drink on a regular basis is 15 years of age. I know we keep hearing this, drink responsibly, get a designated driver. That's the mantra that we see in the media today, but that's not what's happening amongst our young people. Teens who are drinking before age 15 are 5 times more likely to become an alcoholic than if they wait until they're 21 years of age. So the effect on the mind is very, very profound. Psychiatry is telling us that during this formative age, under 21, that the brain is still forming, it is still processing, it is still maturing. And when you add alcohol to the mix of the brain chemistry, that maturing process, that formative process, then becomes seriously affected, in some cases ceases to happen. Early age drinking onset is also associated with alcohol-related violence, not only amongst people under 21, but also adults, you know, throughout all age groups. Law enforcement today tells us that the incidence of domestic violence in homes is dramatically affected by alcohol. In fact, they're saying in more and more cases, when they go to a home where domestic violence is occurring, they know that it's either drugs or alcohol, and most likely going to be alcohol. Research has found that alcohol is consumed prior to an offense in nearly 3/4 of domestic violence cases. And so here you have a family. You've got a young man marries a young lady. This morning I saw some friends. Their daughter had posted their picture of when they were in their very early 20s. There's their engagement picture. They've got these big smiles on their faces.
You know, Robert had some really funny glasses. They were huge. They were almost like you could wear them for ski goggles. But my glasses back then were kind of funny too. But you know, there they were. They were. You know, she was cute. He was handsome. They were smiling.

Oh, the smiles on their faces. You know, you could see the emotion. They were so thrilled they were joining their lives together. And you think about that. You've got a man and a woman. They've joined their lives together. They're starting a family. Alcohol comes into the family, becomes part of the picture, and what happens? The behavior changes. The personalities begin to act differently than they would before. And the inhibitions are beginning to be removed that prevent aggressive behavior. And, you know, she's angry with him and he's angry with her, and they're arguing over some foolish, trivial thing that if they were in their right minds, they would never do. And the next thing you know, they're pounding on each other, and some neighbor or some child or somebody calls 911 and somebody goes to jail. If you watch the cop shows on TV, you see this, you know, it's a routine thing day after day, night after night. That's what law enforcement deals with. More than or about 48% of these convicted domestic offenders were alcohol dependent. And a minimum of 1 in 5 people arrested by police in the United Kingdom are testing possible or positive for alcohol. So it's a big, huge thing that's part of the crime scene. It's part of the misery scene that people are suffering from in the world today. And it's not what the magazine ads and the TV ads and the things that we've seen in the past are purporting it to be. It's not glamorous. It's not cool. It's not fun when you are the on the end of the violence, or you're then the victim of a crime. And if you're the perpetrator of one of those things, it ruins your life as well, because you end up with a criminal record. You have a difficult time getting a job. It's just not what people need to do to have a really happy life and in a fulfilled life. I want to talk about women and drinking specifically for a few moments. In 1990, the Dietary Guidelines for Americans, there were stated that pregnant women or people who are planning to be pregnant, if they were drinking, they need to, you know, put it aside, put it behind them, remove it from their life until the pregnancy was over, and then they could, start consuming alcohol again. That was what the guidelines were. That was the recommendation, and a lot of people looked at that. And it was supposed that people were obeying that and recognizing the validity of it. But by 1995, 4 times as many pregnant women were frequently consuming alcohol as they were back in 1991. 400% increase, even after the word goes out officially, women who are pregnant or considering pregnancy should not consume alcohol. And the researchers were speculating that the increase in pregnant women and women who are planning on being pregnant is because we have this little thing that's out in the media, and the media is constantly bringing out misinformation. You know, I suppose if you're a reporter and you want to get something that's new and fresh and somebody else doesn't have, you grab things and run with it without maybe engaging the logical processes sometimes. But we've got what we call the French paradox, where people are purporting that the consumption of wine is healthy. Others are purporting that perhaps the consumption of beer could be healthy. We see even hard liquor, as long as you take it in moderation, it can be healthy. And at one time, we saw medical people saying that all alcohol is harmful. Today, you're going to find some websites, if you go out and Google this topic, you'll find some websites are telling you that perhaps moderate drinking may have some benefit to longevity. It may have some benefit to the cardiovascular system.

consumption of the grape. The grape and the grape juice does not need to be fermented to give these benefits, but the benefits comes from chemical compounds that we call polyphenols. Those polyphenols do have cardiovascular benefits. They do protect the cardiovascular system. They may prevent inflammation. They may help prevent, you know, arterial plaque. They may help the production or and the pumping of the blood. But we don't need the alcohol, we don't need the fermentation or the degradation of the grape juice in order to have that benefit. You'll probably get even a better benefit if you don't ferment the juice of the grape. The real effect, friends, is when you drink your alcohol, you know, anybody who's studied into pregnancy, you know that that baby is sharing the same blood as the mother. And we're very careful in America to make certain that our doctors and our pharmacists don't provide medications that could be contraindicated in pregnancy, because they recognize that while maybe this asthma medicine might be really great for the mom, she's got a baby inside who probably doesn't need that. It may even be harmful, or there's many medications we found that cause birth defects and things of that nature. And so we always say, you know, don't do that while you're pregnant. You'll have to wait until afterwards to start that course of medication. The effect is, basically, if you're going to put this baby, you know, it's inside of you, and you're going to put this alcohol into your system, you more or less are putting your baby inside of a bottle of alcohol, and you're turning your baby into a little pickle. You know, it's kind of graphic, it's kind of shocking, but that's the effect. That's really the reality. This poor child, you're pickling the poor little kid's brain. We really don't know the effect for certain of alcohol on the human brain when it's developing. We don't know exactly what stage of development it's the most harmful and the least harmful. All we know is that it is harmful. Just talk to somebody who works for Child Protective Services or somebody who's a social worker and just ask them what their opinion is about pregnant mothers drinking alcohol, consuming alcohol, and ask them what they know about fetal alcohol syndrome, and they'll sit you down and they'll talk to you for the rest of the day. We have a large group of our young people, our children and youth today, who are suffering from fetal alcohol syndrome, whose brains are impaired permanently, and it was not their choice. They've never had a choice, and they've never, ever had the opportunity to have a complete life, and it's not really a fair thing for them. From the website that I found this on that you see on your screen, 51% of women of childbearing age between 18 and 25 and 53% of 26 to 34-year-olds were reporting the use of alcohol within the last month. You know, it used to be if you were working in a clinical setting and a young lady or a mother came in and, you know, she tested positive for a pregnancy, if you asked her about alcohol, she always would say, well, I quit as soon as I knew I was pregnant. Well, when did you know you were pregnant? The first month? Second month? Third month? How far down the road did you actually know? How much damage had you already done? Those are the ones who are actually attempting to be responsible to some extent. And then you have the ones who, they don't care. They continue on. 51%. At least are continuing to drink throughout their pregnancy. 17% of women of childbearing age between 18 and 25 and 13%, 26 to 34, they're saying that they actually are involved in binge drinking. Now, they may not be pregnant, but they're of that age, and you know, some of those women are in each group. The problem we have is it's staggering. National survey found that more than half the women aged 15 to 44 drink when they're pregnant. That's the grim reality.

say the majority will admit to drinking while they're pregnant because they don't think there's anything wrong with it. They're not worried about it. They're not concerned about it. And, you know, the effect is on the babies. The mom gets to get away with that, but she, you know, the child never gets a chance to get away from it ever again. I want to talk about the immune system. You know, immune systems are very, very important to me. My immune system, I've had some real issues with my immune system, you know, from time to time in my life. My own personal struggles with health. I struggled with multiple sclerosis for more than 20 years before finding a way to leave it behind. I wish you could see the pictures of me back then. I was pretty scary. I looked like I perhaps had escaped from a concentration camp. You know, I'm over 6 feet tall. I probably weighed just a little over 130 pounds, and my, you know, my cheeks were sunken in, and my eyes were. I see those pictures, and it still scares me. It absolutely gives me the shivers up my spine to look at the pictures that I had back then. But, you know, immunity is so important. We live in a world where, you know, the news is constantly telling us that pandemics are on the way. And, you know, we're trying to immunize against everything and anything. And, you know, if you talk about that story, you can get a lot of people upset. That's not our message today. But, you know, we're always trying to find some way to protect people in some way. And we tell people, wash your hands. You know, 83% of communicable diseases are transmitted by dirty fingers. So, you know, avoid that. I see people on airplanes wearing masks more in Asia than you will in North America. But we see people trying not to spread a disease, people trying not to get a disease or contract a disease. But we do find that when we're talking about our immune response, that just a couple of drinks will decrease our immune response by perhaps as high as 60% or more. And, you know, let's say you went out and had a real binge, you know. Let's say you drank 6 or 8 drinks or 10 or 12 drinks or, you know, or even more over the course of a long night. What do you think the net effect is going to be on your immune system? Probably will have paralyzed your immune system beyond any function whatsoever during that period of time. You know, so many people are probably facing lifelong illnesses that they've had to deal with because of that lack of immunity, because of the alcohol that they consumed. Personally, I think I can live my life very, very much easier if I'm not struggling with that. You know, I mean, it's already, I'm concerned about how much sugar I eat. I'm concerned about when I go to bed at night so that I don't get too tired. I'm worried about how much stress I'm under. There's a lot of these factors that we all try. We work on our nutrition. We work on our exercise. We want some aerobic exercise. We want to get some vitamin D from the sunlight so our immune system is up and functioning. You know, we've all got these great ideas about how to stay healthy, but yet, you know, our recreation, if we're consuming alcohol, is working against us. And, you know, yes, you did take your echinacea or your vitamin C or whatever it is that it's in your mind that's going to protect you in the future from some disease. But you're shutting off everything that you're doing by consuming the alcohol that you do. I want to take it to the scripture. Because I believe, friends, that God says something about alcohol, and I really think that perhaps we ought to look at what God said. I believe God knows more about the human body and the human mind than anyone in the entire universe. He created it. We're told we're fearfully and wonderfully made. So I go to the owner's manual, and I want to find out what it said. I've been doing this pretty much all my life. When I was a young person, I remember we got a new car, and we brought the car home, and I suppose maybe 10 or 11 years of age at that time, and very inquisitive. My mind was really digging into everything. And so I looked in the glove box of this car, and I opened it up, and here's an owner's manual, this book, you know, about this big and about this thick, and it's just full of information, and I'm reading it, and I'm telling my dad how to take care of his new car.
And I think he got a little tired of that sometimes because, you know, I

Sometimes he'd just kind of ask me to stop giving him all this advice because he thought he could take care of his car without all of that. But, you know, I was counseling him on what kind of tire pressure and where his tires ought to be and when he should rotate them and what kind of gasoline we should be using and what kind of oil we should be using. And I remember one day I'm saying, "Dad, are you using the oil that it says in the book for the car?" And he said, "No, I buy it from the parts store and I get such and such." And I said, "But no, Dad, the book says we have to use this oil that's made by the manufacturer for this vehicle." And he says, "Look, they're just trying to make extra money after selling the car. The oil I get is just as good or better." Sometimes we think that we don't have to listen to the owner's manual because we don't think the owner's manual really is being all that genuine. But friends, I want to tell you, God has never been disingenuous in his attempts to enhance the life and the well-being of his children. Everything you'll find in the Bible on the subject of health is there for a reason, to enhance your health, to give you a longer and happier life. Proverbs chapter 20 and verse 1. Proverbs chapter 20, verse 1 says, "Wine is a mocker, strong drink is raging, and whosoever is deceived thereby is not wise." And I heard that when I was a young person. I heard it over and over again. But yet, I just didn't trust God. I had some distrust issues with God, and so I would look at people who were drinking, and you know, they seemed to be having more fun than me. And I would look at the people who weren't drinking, and they didn't seem to be having nearly as much fun as those other people over there. And I kind of wished I could get into this group and have a little more fun because I thought my life was boring. But then I'd remember this verse, "Wine is a mocker, strong drink is raging, whosoever is deceived thereby is not wise." And, you know, I had this dilemma. I'd look at this side, and I'd look at that side, and I'd go back, and I'd go forth. And I struggled with it. And I struggled with it for years, but I didn't take a drink. I just didn't know. If I didn't know for sure, I wasn't going to jump. Unfortunately, when I was in my middle teen years, I began to place less and less value on what God had to say about things because I became, as Solomon says, wise in my own eyes. And I believed that I knew more than my elders when I became a middle teenager. I looked at the lives of the people who were older than me, those who I was supposed to be respecting, fellow community members, fellow church members, family members, whatever, and I began to see the mistakes they were making, and I thought, you know, I'm not doing stuff like that. I began to question their judgment, and I began to say, I'm old enough to make my own choices, live by my own judgment. I'm not going to live my life by what people are telling me. I will live my life by what I choose and what I think is best for me. So in my newfound independence, I decided that I would put aside the counsel of the Scripture because I was so wise, and I began to live the life the way that I wanted to. Unfortunately, by the time, and you know, it was statistical. You look at the statistics we just covered, that was right on the money. By the time I was 21 years of age, what was I? I was an alcoholic. How did it impact my life? Did it make my life better? No, it did not make my life better. I cannot tell you how many times I woke up in the morning with my head feeling like it was about this big, like it was so big I couldn't get it through the bathroom doorway. And my stomach feeling like it was going to turn upside down if it wasn't already. And this nasty feeling that would go with you for the next 2 or 3 days from that horrible binge I'd been on. And then it got to where it wasn't just one binge after the other. They just kind of blurred into each other. It became difficult to work and to always earn the money that I needed. I found that I didn't have as much money to pay my bills and put parts in my vehicle and pay for the gasoline and pay my rent and to buy food and clothing and things that I needed because I was spending it on alcohol. You know, my weekends would spend $200 or $300 sometimes on alcohol and out drunken partying and things like that. And then came along, oh, the rent is due, and now what do I do? And it became very, very difficult to continue to live this life. And I began to panic
how would I ever get out of this? Because I could see myself just spiraling down.

on it. I wanted out of this thing. And so I began to try, and I decided that I needed to quit. Well, you know, there's one thing about alcohol, you can quit. I quit at least twice a week for years. But I found that I was beyond the control point, and I could start again just as easy as I could quit. And I just had this cycle that went on and on and on. I began to re-look back at that verse there in Proverbs and realize, oh, I was not very wise at all indeed. I want to look at another verse, Proverbs 23:29-33. It says, who has woe? Who has sorrow? Who hath contentions? Babbling? Who hath wounds without cause? Yeah. I remember meeting a friend one morning. He's got a big black eye. Where'd you get that? I don't know. He didn't want to talk about it. I don't know if he was where he got that, but you just didn't ask him about it. Who has the redness of the eyes? Here's the answer. They that tarry along at the wine, they that go to seek mixed wine. Look not upon the wine when it is red, when it giveth its color in the cup, when it moveth itself aright, and at last it biteth like a serpent and stingeth like an adder. Thine eyes shall behold a strange woman, and thy heart shall utter perverse things. Boy, it really, Solomon had been out partying, I can tell. He had been out and made a fool of himself, and he knew exactly what that scene was like. You know, the redness of the eyes, your eyes hurt, they don't work very well, you know, the hangover, it wasn't a good scene for him. You look at the strange woman, you know, and look at Solomon, you know, who knows but all of this womanizing that he did with his harem, this huge harem that he had in his kingdom, how much of that would not have happened if he had not been given to, you know, the wine. Because in Solomon's case, he's writing this stuff experientially. A lot of Solomon's writings are from his own experience, trying to tell the youth of his family and the youth of his kingdom and the youth of the generations and the eras to come, don't make the mistakes that I made. You know, I've got a teenage son, and I keep telling him, why is it you want to learn from your own mistakes? Why don't you look at the mistakes in my life and the lessons that I've learned and just skip that part? Don't go out, young people, and make all the same mistakes that your parents made or people who are trying to teach you from the mistakes that they made. You know, mistake is really sometimes not a mistake unless you learn the lesson from it. And if you learn the lesson from it, then share it with other people. And if you haven't made that mistake, then take heed to what they're trying to share with you. You know, I'm a bit of a prophecy student. I really enjoy reading the book of Daniel. One of the things that impressed me with the book of Daniel was in Daniel chapter 1 and verse 8. You know, here's these young men. They've been taken from Jerusalem. They've been headed off to Babylon. They're captives. Nebuchadnezzar was looking to try and take the finest people from all of the lands that he was capturing and putting under captivity, and he would take the finest, he would bring them to Babylon, he would educate them, and then he would scatter them throughout this. And so he was homogenizing and mixing the cultures so that there would never be another nationalistic feeling that could tear his empire apart. He was just trying to he put all the social things into the blender and they'd come out the other side, and now it was all Babylonian, and there was no more Jewish and no more Assyrian or no more Egyptian. They were all put together. And so here they're all being taken off to the capital of Babylon. And part of the program is going to be where these young men, you're going to eat what the king is eating from his own table, from his own cafeteria, and you're going to be drinking the same stuff that's on his table. You're going to be treated like royalty. And of course, the king was drinking wine, and he was eating a lot of things that were forbidden. And so they had to make a choice. Daniel chapter 1 verse 8 tells us, but Daniel purposed in his heart that he would not defile himself with the portion of the king's meat, nor with the wine which he drank. Therefore he requested of the prince of the eunuchs that he might not defile himself. He purposed in his heart. And if you read the rest of this story, which we're not going to go into today, you should read the rest of this story in chapter 1 and chapter 2. You will find that God rewarded that purposing in his heart. Eventually, the captain of the guard there, and the captain of the young people's home there, he said, "Okay, I'll give you a test. I'll let you try it. I'm going to give you 10 days. And if you look kind of scrawny and you don't look so good to me, and if you're not very wise, then, you know, I'm going to stop it, because if you start looking too pathetic,

pathetic. The king's going to notice, and it's going to be off with my head. And so they did the 10 days, and they went on their knees, and they said, God, we've got 10 days. That's not very much time for a whole bunch of physiology to take place here. So can you turn up the intensity on your blessings on us? And God was faithful, and he did that. And then when they were taken to be examined, they were wiser and fairer and fatter, and they were allowed to continue that on throughout their entire generation that they were there. Corinthians chapter 6, verse 9 and 10 says, "Know ye not that the unrighteous shall not inherit the kingdom of God? Be not deceived, neither fornicators, nor idolaters, nor adulterers, nor drunkards, nor revelers, nor extortioners shall inherit the kingdom of God." And when I was struggling with alcohol, it really bothered me. God began to start to speak to me very profoundly and very powerfully, and he began to impress on me that I needed to stop. And so I tried. In my own strength, I tried very, very diligently to put alcohol behind me, but it was something in my own strength I could not do. I tried, but I could not do it. And I began to be pretty worried about it, because the years had gone on. I mean, it started in my later middle teens, and suddenly I discover myself, I'm over 30 and I'm still struggling with this thing. And I put it behind me for a few days, and then I get out of town somewhere and somebody hands something to me, and I am absolutely in my own strength powerless to deal with it, and I do it again because the addiction had set in so strong. What happens with alcohol is it damages the frontal lobe of the brain. It shuts down the processing of the frontal lobe of the brain. The frontal lobe of the brain is where you make your conscious decisions. It's where your judgment lies. And if your judgment isn't working, you'll continue to do things that you don't want to do, because the lower part of the brain, where the lower nature lives, it will begin to actually bypass it. And you begin to almost act like a brute beast that doesn't have a conscience. I looked at some of these verses here. 1 Corinthians 6:19 says, "What, know ye not that your body is the temple of the Holy Ghost, which is in you, which you have of God? You're not your own." I thought, man, my body, it doesn't even belong to me. It's not mine, and yet I'm abusing it like this. I can't continue to do this. And then I read chapter 2 of Philippians. Verse 5 says, "Let this mind be in you, which was also in Christ Jesus." How can you have the mind of Christ when you've bypassed the reasoning powers of the frontal lobe with alcohol? Now you're only living out of your own carnal, fallen nature. It's just the human in control. There's no more divine control going on here. And so I'm speaking to those of you who are Christians who believe that moderate social drinking, a little wine here and there, is okay. You have a glass with your meal. No, you're not out partying. You're not an alcoholic. But friends, it only takes one drink to begin to slow down the processes of the frontal lobe of the brain. And what happens to you? You begin to be victimized by the enemy of souls, because this is where the Holy Spirit can work. This is how the Holy Spirit's contact with your brain begins. That's the point of access. It's like your antenna for the Heavenly Broadcast Corporation. And as God is sending down these messages to you, these messages of directions on how to live your life and of hope and how to give you power to overcome this sin in your life, you're beginning to turn off and turn down the broadcast from the Heavenly Broadcast Station. And you're going to begin to hear the things around you that the Satan and his demons are beginning to tempt you with. And friends, I just don't know how, when you're in this life and death battle over sin and this great controversy between good and evil that's being played out in this world and in our hearts, I don't know how you can be victorious as a Christian when you're turning down the broadcast where you're getting your directions from.
There's a verse in Revelation chapter 22, verse 4. It says, and they shall see his face, and his name shall be in their foreheads. That's, why is it in their forehead? Oh, you could put his name just about anywhere, but I think it's there really because God recognized that's where he talks to us. That's where our thought processes are. It's where our conscience is, and it's where we make our judgment decisions. And when we have that mind of Christ, this part of our brain is so enhanced and so in tune.

and so connected, and God's just saying, well, where else would I put that stamp? Where else would I put that sign that says we're connected? Where else would I say this person has the mind of Christ? He has our divine character. He has now has a godly character that we've put into him through this process of sanctification. And when you have that, then God says, I can seal you for salvation forever throughout all eternity. Well, I don't want to stop the story quite there in my own life, because I don't want to leave you with that I was defeated forever, because I wasn't. One day, my wife invited some people to our home to have a Bible study, which I was not too excited about because they seemed a little bit strange to me. You know, people with Bibles aren't quite the same as the people without the Bibles, and they bothered me. They made me concerned, and so I didn't like her there with these people, so I decided I would be there just to, you know, control things and keep her from getting into some sort of fanaticism, you know. Really strange. Here I am. I'm struggling with this thing. I'd like to put it behind. It's probably the source of salvation for me, but yet I'm scared of it, and so I'm trying to keep her out of trouble. But you know what these people had to say was so profound, and the messages that they gave in these Bible studies in our community, in our home, for the nights that they were there, they impacted me. And I saw from the message that they had that when Jesus would come, if I was still in the condition that I was, that it was so degraded and so fallen that he would not be able to take me home with him. I would not be somebody that he could seal and say he was safe for all eternity in heaven, not to start sin up again. And I began to realize that I really, truly was in a lost condition, and I needed something in my life. I needed some power for this to be overcome. And so I began to plead with God, and I began to study the Bible. I began to read spiritual things hours every day. And for 3 months, I had this quest where I couldn't get enough of God's Word, and I began to read and read and read God's Word. 3 hours a day sometimes. I read so much that my eyesight almost began to go blurry on me. But one day I'm lost. I'm in the city of Minneapolis. I get into this goofy traffic situation, and I thought I finally found my way out of this twisted up neighborhood, and next thing I know, I'm right back where I started from again. So I thought, well, I took a wrong turn. So I get on the street. The third time, I end up in the same corner again. And I'm like, you know what? I'm never going to get out of here. I'm going to be all day going around in circles. This downtown's no place for a country boy. I'm going to get some directions. And so I stopped, and the only place that I could find a place to park was a liquor store. I ran in and said, hey, can you help me find such and such a street so I can get out to the main drag here? And he said, no problem. You go blah, blah, blah. So as I'm walking out of the liquor store, I'm looking around, and suddenly I see there's gallons and quarts and gallons and fifths and pints and, you know, whatever. There's alcohol by the hundreds of gallons here. And it suddenly hit my mind that I didn't want any. There was absolutely no connection. And friends, I was psychologically and physiologically connected to this stuff. I could not stand not having some alcohol, you know. And then, wow, I mean, I was losing it. I'd get some more, and no matter where I was drinking something. But this came down to the point where there was absolutely no connection. There was no urge. There was no craving whatsoever. And I got, as I'm walking out of there, I'm actually, in my mind, I'm seeing myself walking about this tall off the sidewalk. I'm that far off the ground. I'm just floating. I'm so excited because I realized I had been set free. That's more than 20 years ago, and I'm still free, and I'm grateful, and I'm so, so thankful.

Scripture. Psalms chapter 33 and verse 6. By the word of the Lord were the heavens made. And the breath of it by the words of his mouth. Wow. Jesus, if you look at John chapter 1, in the beginning was what? The Word, and the Word was God, and the Word was with God. It was Jesus who was the Creator. Jesus who then inspired the Holy Spirit to give us the Scriptures that we have today. And I began to realize that as I'm reading God's Word, reading the Bible, those are the words of Jesus Christ, the Creator. And in them are power. You know, I heard a theologian say one time, and I believe that when he raised Lazarus from the dead, he had to make certain, when he said to come forth, he said, Lazarus, come forth. Nobody else, nothing else, no dogs, no cats, no people, nothing comes forth from the grave but Lazarus, because he had so much power in his voice that everything that had ever lived and died, it would have come onto the earth again. And friends, that same incredible power is in the Word of God. And by reading that, those many hours a day, that creative power began to come into my mind. And in my mind, I was created anew, given a new life and a fresh start, and for which I am so very grateful. Those of you who are young people today, don't choose to learn from your own mistakes. Be wise and learn from the mistakes from those who have gone on before you. Listen to the counsel of people who are telling you that there is a better way, because there is. You know, some people say, well, look, you know, you went out and had all that fun. It wasn't all that much fun, friends. And the scars that you carry for the rest of your life from the things that you did in your foolish past are not all that pretty, and they're not all that fun to carry with you. But if you are the young person who heeds the counsel, and you make the right choices, and you don't go down those wrong paths, you can spend your entire life free and liberty, without the misery and without the sadness, and you don't have to look back, and you don't feel the regrets, and you don't have the scars. That's the full and abundant life that God wants for you. And if you live that kind of a life in cooperation with all of the principles of the kingdom of heaven, you will know that Revelation 22 verse 4 is yours. And they shall see his face, and his name will be in your forehead.

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1: For I know whom I have believed, and am persuaded that he is able to keep that which I have committed unto him against that day.

Welcome. I hope you'll enjoy this presentation, The Scepter and Shiloh. I've been to Shiloh recently. I've been there a long time ago, and it's got a wonderful message. Now, Judah was still in exile during the time of Queen Esther. Why were they still in exile? And you're looking at some art from the palace in which she lived. It is not always easy to leave the comfort of Babylon and move to the discomfort of Jerusalem. You know, Jews has got a way of making money. Maybe you've discovered this. I don't think I've met poor Jews. And while they were in exile, I think they opened a fish and chip shop or selling second-hand wheels for the carts or whatever. But some of them became very wealthy. And when Cyrus the Great in 539 BC said, "You can go home," only 50,000 went home. That's very sad. The rest of them stayed in their comfort. It is not always to leave the comfort of Babylon and move to the discomfort of Jerusalem. Now here's another message for you and me. Are we in the comfort of Babylon? And Jerusalem, by the way, is just about always in ruins. That's God's church. They fight with one another. The biggest problems in the world are caused by the churches. But God calls us to truth, not to perfection. The name Babylon means the gate to the gods. Bab, gate, Ilu, gods. And they said there's only one way to the gods, and that is through the system. The Sumerian name, Ka-Dinger-Ra. Of course, they spoke Akkadian and Sumerian. Also means Ka-Dinger-Ra, the gate to the gods, run through Babylon. It was a system that taught people you cannot get salvation except through the Babylonian system. Type, anti-type. Is there a Babylon today that teaches you go through this system in order to get to heaven? Type is always

is cotton and it's typical at the end. Exiles who wanted to return to Jerusalem had to accept the gracious offer of Cyrus, a type of Christ. Now, what were the conditions that Cyrus told people to get from Babylon to Jerusalem? What was the cost involved? Now, is it easy for the proud heart to accept unmerited favor? You know, I've got a problem with this, accepting gifts. My wife, man, she takes everything she gets. I've got a problem. I want to earn or reciprocate. You know, I got a bread this morning, but how will I reciprocate? Yeah. This is the mentality of the normal person. I'm not speaking of the misers. We want to do something when we get something, or we want to give something in order to get something. Remember, Cyrus is a type of another Cyrus. He is called my anointed, my shepherd. And the name Cyrus means son. And God uses this heathen king as a type of himself, the greater deliverance. Now it says in verse 13 of Isaiah 45, I will raise up Cyrus in my righteousness. 200 years before his birth, Isaiah, under inspiration, wrote his name. Isn't this wonderful? And I want to tell you the story of Cyrus a little later, the type of Cyrus as a type of Christ, and Moses as a type of Christ, the similarities, and when Christ was born, people could study the lives of these ancient spiritual men to get an idea what the coming of Christ would be. I will make all his ways straight. He will rebuild my city and set my exiles free. But not for a price or reward, says the Lord Almighty. So the wealthy Jew says, no, I want to pay my way from Babylon to Jerusalem, or otherwise I won't go. But the poor ones said, thank you, Cyrus, for the per diem as we travel from Babylon to Jerusalem. Salvation is not for the proud heart. Nothing in my hands I bring. Simply to the cross I cling. The great feast of the king, a robe was supplied. But one man said, I think I don't want to let him have expense on me. I'll wear my own cloak, my own suit. When you come to God, you come naked. He will give you the garment of his perfect righteousness. I will raise up Cyrus in my righteousness. I will make all his ways straight. He will rebuild my city and set my exiles free, but not for a price or reward, says the Lord Almighty. Salvation is free. The way from Babylon to heaven is free. Can you accept this? Can you accept this? It's free. You cannot pay for it. If somebody would give me a Rolls Royce and said, man, you, let me give you a dollar for this car. I cannot have it for free. I'm insulting the man. We cannot comprehend salvation. And when God designed you and me, he realized that if he gives us a free will, this would cause the death of God. Salvation

not cheap. Only the humble can accept this gift. How does God regard someone who rejects his offer of a merited grace? Thousands of Jews didn't accept the offer of grace. How do you treat people who do not accept the offer of your kindness? Turn their backs on you. Many Jews settled here at Susan and became wealthy and prominent. I visited Iran, and they told me that recently they had 100,000 Jews staying there. There were more of them previously. And you can read the short history of Susan when you visit Iran next to the Ula River. Esther chapter 2 verse 5 and 6. Now in Shushan, the palace there was a certain Jew whose name was Mordecai. By the way, archaeologists discovered clay tablets during the time of Xerxes on which the name Mordecai appears. You know, we like to name our children to people of status. So this has been confirmed by archaeology. Mordecai, the son of Yair, the son of Shimei, the son of Kish, a Benjamite. Saul and Mordecai were relatives who had been carried away from Jerusalem with a captivity which had been carried away with Jeconiah, king of Judah, whom Nebuchadnezzar, king of Babylon, had carried away. I like the details of the Bible. You can check it. And man, the book is true. Believe it. Verse 7. He brought up Hadassah. Hadassah. It means star. That is Esther, his uncle's daughter. For she had neither father nor mother. Shame. There were no orphanages. So he said, Esther, come and stay with Uncle Mordecai. And the maid was fair and beautiful. Beautiful. Who Mordecai, when her father and mother were dead, took for his own daughter. She was very fair, like Sarah. Who did King Ahasuerus appoint as the prime minister? Can you help me? It starts with a ha and it ends with a ma. Haman. Haman. And where does he come from? Interesting story. Who did not bow before him when he was appointed prime minister? Everybody had to bow down. Mordecai did not bow down to a human being. Why not? The commandments of God says, you shall not bow down. So Haman decided he was not only going to kill Mordecai, but who else? The entire Jewish population. Now when you study the Bible, look for eschatology. This event is a type of an antitypical event that will transpire in future. Look for typology, look for eschatology, look for soteriology, the saving message of salvation, look for archaeology. And when you use all these tools, you can enjoy your Bible study. Eschatological sounds? Yes. That's there. If you study the book of Esther, you will know exactly what's going to happen in future. It is so important. I discussed this with a friend of mine, and she said, you cannot appreciate the New Testament without a study of the Old Testament. Chapter 3, verse 8 and 9. And Haman said unto the king Ahasuerus, there is a certain people, my

Dear King, Your Majesty, scattered abroad, they were all over, and dispersed among the people in all the provinces of thy kingdom, and their laws are diverse from all the people. They obeyed the laws of Yahweh, and they kept the Sabbath. O King, we worship on a Sunday, worshiping the sun. But these people were different. Neither keep they the king's laws. They didn't eat pig. They eat lamb. Therefore, it is not for the king's prophet to suffer them. They are different. Let's get rid of them. People want to be uniform. You know, we don't like people. It's a bit funny. We want people to think like us. And even we want to have our wives and husbands be like us. But please just accept differences. You cannot change people. Verse 9 says, if it please the king, he had a smooth way of talking. Let it be written that they may be destroyed, Your Majesty. And I will pay 10,000 talents of silver to the hands of those that have the charge of the business to bring it into the king's treasuries. So here's a man coming from a religious angle to the king and say, King, kill them, church and state. Type. The anti-type is coming. Soon, very soon, the drama of ancient Susan, Mordecai, Haman in the gate, and God's people will be repeated. Jesus says, sanctify them in thy truth, thy word. The Old Testament is truth. He tells us to study the Old Testament. Paul tells us to study the Old Testament. And people say, forget about the Old Testament. It's only the new. You cannot understand the new without the knowledge of the old. Obedience to God's will again be the issue. It was the issue in the time of Nebuchadnezzar, in the time of Esther, type, antitype. It will again be the issue. Why do everybody teach you you're not under law? I hear echoes coming from the Garden of Eden. It's here. The decree which is to go forth against the people of God will be very similar to that issued by Ahasuerus against the Jews in the time of Esther. The Persian edict sprang from the malice of Haman toward the Jews. Not that Mordecai had done him harm, but he had refused to show him reverence which belongs only to God. Will there be an end time Haman who solicits the honor of the world by violating God's law? The king's decision against the Jews was secured under false pretense through misrepresentation of that peculiar people. Will the churches in the end time also do the same? Yes. Type. Antitype. Satan instigated the scheme in order to rid the earth of those who preserved the knowledge of the true God. But his plot were defeated by a counterpower that reigns among the children of men. Remember, these were not only the apostate Jews, but the exiles that went back to Jerusalem. This was a universal decree to get rid of all the Jews. And they had a knowledge of the true God. The devil doesn't want us to appreciate the character of God. Angels that excel

people in strength were commissioned to protect the people of God, and the plots of their adversaries returned upon their own heads. The Protestant world today see in the little company keeping the Sabbath a Mordecai in the gate, his character and conduct expressing reverence for the law of God, are a constant rebuke to those who have cast off the fear of the Lord and are trampling upon his Sabbath. The unwelcome intruder must by some means be put out of the way. If you want to serve God in all his truth, you are signing your own death decree. But this is what God calls for. People who are willing to die for truth. Persian ruins where the drama was enacted. It is of crucial importance to study these Bible stories in order to prepare for the last great crisis. My people perish because of a lack of knowledge. How many people have studied the book of Esther? How did Mordecai react to the death decree initiated by Haman? Ruins of the royal palace of the Persian king. He raised the matter with Esther, who was now a queen in the palace of the Persian king Ahasuerus. By the way, Esther wasn't an angel. She knew the truth, but she didn't live up to the standards. God uses anyone who's willing to be used. He challenged her to discuss the matter with the king, sending her an SMS to the palace or an email. Chapter 4, verse 11. All the king's servants and the people of the king's provinces do know that whosoever, whether man or woman, shall come unto the king into the inner court, the apadama, who is not called, there is one law of his to put him to death, except such whom the king shall hold out the golden scepter that he may live. But I have not been called to come in unto the king these 30 days. Ladies, if you haven't spoken to your husband for 30 days, there is a problem. And now Mordecai wants her to go to speak to the king as the official ruler of the world. Uncle Mordecai, we haven't spoken for 30 days. And you want me to walk in there and tell him that I'm a Jew? I've never told him I'm a Jew. I didn't live up to the principles. So here was a challenge for Esther. Here was a challenge. Although the lawful wife of the king, he still remained her sovereign king. And if he was sick and tired of Esther, because she must have had a few hang-ups growing up with a without a father and a mother. We all have hang-ups, by the way. They just differ from person to person. I've got my hang-ups. We work from a framework of references. We react differently to different circumstances. And maybe she couldn't handle, you know, she was an orphan and now she's a...

not to extend his golden scepter when she walks into his throne room, Esther could die instantly. And was she ready to die? No, she wasn't ready to die. She didn't testify to the fact that she believes in an unseen creator God, Yahweh. And she did not worship Ahura Mazda, the Persian god, and a few others. Esther was hesitant. Yeah. Her life was in jeopardy. But here was an entire nation that could be exterminated. And they told to Mordecai Esther's words. Uncle Mordecai, we haven't spoken for 30 days. I'm so afraid. Then Mordecai commanded to answer Esther. Think not. He brought her up with discipline, and he still gave her some orders according to the Bible. Think not with thyself that thou shalt escape in the king's house more than all the Jews. Reprimanding her. He's still her foster father. Verse 14. For if you remain silent at this time, relief and deliverance for the Jews will arise from another place. But you and your father's family will perish. And who knows? A little reprimand and then some encouragement. I like the way Uncle Mordecai looked after his family. And who knows, my dear child, but that you have come to royal position for such a time as this. And who knows, but that you have come to royal position for such a time as this. Solomon says there's a time and a season for everything under the sun. And he challenged her. And Esther had to set things right between her and God. She had to come to the place where she had to tell the king that I'm a Jew and they want to kill me as well. There are times when we hide our identity because of many reasons. In my country, we spoke to a young man who went to work on a ship. And they ask him now, how did you cope as a Christian? He said, I didn't tell them. So Esther didn't tell the king. But there are times when we are confronted with issues where we'll have to stand up and say, this is what I believe, like Martin Luther. Here I stand. I cannot do otherwise. God wants us to stand up. And look at the way he helped Esther to come to that position. How did Esther react? How did she react? This is a beautiful story. Verse 15 and 16. Then Esther bade them return to Mordecai this answer. Go, gather together all the Jews that are present in Shushan. And fast ye for me. What goes with fast? Prayer, yes. Fast ye for me. I need a new relationship with God. Fast ye for me. And neither eat nor drink 3 days, night or day. I also and my maidens will fast likewise and pray. And so will go in unto the king, which is not according to the law. And if I perish, I perish. She came to the place where she laid all on the altar, and she's going to testify to him. And if she dies, she dies.

or a parasite or a pheromone or whatever. She didn't give her identity. But now she's come to the place where she says, Uncle Mordecai, thank you. If I perish, I perish. But I will speak to the king. Persian runes, how did he react to Esther's assignment? Verse 17, so Mordecai went his way and did according to all that Esther had commanded him. I could see the little companies in Susan fasting and praying, God, help us please. And help Queen Esther to reach a higher level of spirituality. I can visualize them praying when I walk through the ruins of ancient Susan. What is one of the great advantages of a crisis? Don't underestimate crises. You need them in your life. They shake you and they wake you. When God wants to make a man and shake a man and wake a man, watch his methods, watch his ways, how he bends but never breaks when his good he undertakes, how he ruthlessly perfects whom he royally elects. Don't fret in a crisis. Pray or sing. Be calm and trust God. Fast and pray like Esther did. Chapter 5, 1. Now it came to pass on the third day that Esther put on her royal apparel. Man, she was dressed like never before. And she had perfume, the best, like never before. And she painted her face like never before. And all the jewelry she could get hung on her neck, bangles, a dress like never before. Put on her royal apparel and stood in the inner court of the king's house, over against the king's house. And the king sat upon his royal throne in the royal house, over against the gate of the house. Can you see the picture? But there's a little tremor. If you look at her dress, there's a little tremor. Oh, what's going to happen? What's going to happen? If I die, I die, but I'll go. Ascending these steps, I thought of the emotional experience of Queen Esther. The doubt, the willingness to die. She must have spent hours in fervent prayer before she walked trembling into the presence of the king. Palace scenes tell the story of Queen Esther. This is what she looked like. This is what archaeologists brought from Susan. In times of crises, we do not always notice the beautiful things around us. I remember visiting one family at a beautiful place in my country. It was so beautiful, the rocks, the river, everything. And I appreciate it. So one day I came there to do my Bible study, and he says, don't open that book. And I had to sleep with a man that night. It was so difficult. And the beauty was gone. The beauty was gone. And I don't think Esther appreciated the Persian beauty because there was a crisis. At times my failures deter me from going to the God of grace. Has it happened to you? I've disappointed him and I couldn't go back to him. Queen Esther experienced the same fear of uncertainty. Will I find grace from the king? You know, I expected myself at this age to be a kind of a saint, you know. Sinless flesh like the Wesley spoke about. But I'm still at the bottom of the ladder. And when I falter and fall, it's difficult.

for me to go to God. He'll say to me, man, you're a mature man. You studied the Bible. Why do you lost your temper again? I appreciate the story of Esther. She wasn't sure whether the king of the universe would accept her. Do you think God will accept you should you walk into his presence at this moment? Are you asking the same question? Just as Esther found favor in the eyes of the king, so you and I too can find grace, favor and forgiveness from the King of Kings and Lord of Lords, even though you didn't speak to him for 30 days. God is different. The story of Esther brings very, very, very good news. This is the gospel in the Old Testament. What do you see? A scepter from an Achaemenian king. 5 verse 2. And it was so when the king saw Esther, the queen standing in the court, that she obtained favor in his sight. And the king held out to Esther the golden scepter that was in his hand. So Esther drew near and touched the top of the scepter. She looks into the eyes of the king. And what does she see? Wow. Adoration. They didn't speak for 30 days. She gets a look of adoration. She sees love beaming, streaming from the eyes of the most powerful monarch of the ancient world. I love the story of Esther. And in her heart she says, oh, he loves me, he loves me, he loves me. Typology. Typology. Esther, who didn't speak to the king for 30 days. What about the sinner who didn't speak to God for 30 years? Who messed up his life or her life? Will that sinner find grace in the monarch of the cosmos? The story of Esther says yes. There's the scepter. Esther feels loved. She feels accepted. She sees the king lifting up his scepter with a smile. With super boldness, she rushes to him. What a story. What a story. I was much encouraged while listening to a discourse from the words, I will go in unto the king, and if I perish, I perish. In his remarks, the speaker referred to those who were wavering between hope and fear, longing to be saved from their sins and receive the pardoning love of Christ, yet held in doubt and bondage by timidity and fear of failure. He counseled such ones to surrender themselves to God and venture upon his mercy without delay. They would find a gracious Savior ready to present to them the scepter of mercy, even as Ahasuerus offered to Esther the signal of his favor. All that was required of the sinner, trembling in the presence of his Lord, was to put forth the hand of faith and touch the scepter of his grace. That touch ensured pardon and peace. Story of the prodigal son. The scepter of his love was put forward to accept his son. This is the picture of God. What a beautiful picture. And Satan wants to distort this picture. And he wants you to believe that if you fall, you cannot go to him. He's a harsh judge. No.

The book of John says, those who come to him, he will in no wise cast out. You come with your mess. You come with your past. You come with your doubts. You come with your fear. And he accepts you. This is the good news. Are you afraid of the judgment? Are you aware of the fact that God's scepter of grace, acceptance, and forgiveness is always extended to the guilty sinner? Always. Verse 3, then the king asked, this is the next step, what is it, Queen Esther? What is your request? Even up to the half of the kingdom, it will be given to you. Type, antitype. Typology, soteriology, eschatology. Half of my kingdom. What if the king did not extend his scepter of authority and love? Yes, Tutankhamun. She would have died. What is the deeper meaning of God's scepter? Psalms 45 verse 6 says, thy throne, O God, is forever and ever. The scepter of thy kingdom is a right scepter. There's nothing wrong with it. It's in favor of the sinner. My dear friend, what message do you get from the scepter? Oh, there are so many beautiful, beautiful messages in the Bible. Where is this? This is the restored throne room of Nabucodonosor, built by Saddam Hussein in ancient Babylon. By the way, they had mobile thrones. Ezekiel also saw a mobile throne. God's throne can be transferred to your heart and my heart. Now, what happened to the king who sat on this throne with a scepter in his hand? He returned to dust. Nebuchadnezzar is gone. Do the throne rooms of Nebuchadnezzar and Ahasuerus want to tell us something? Typology. The Bible tells us of a throne room and a scepter which will last throughout eternity. God's scepter is a righteous, a loving, and a saving scepter. He uses these symbols to tell us what kind of God he is. Ancient runes of Afaris remind us of Jacob and his sons. He called them together and prophesied concerning the good news of the judgment and the scepter of Shiloh. Genesis 49:10. The scepter shall, I love these words, not depart from Judah, nor the lawgiver from between his feet, until Shiloh come. The first time, or the second time, or both. And unto him shall the gathering of the people be. People will gather at Shiloh, at the scepter. Until when? Until Shiloh come. Who is Shiloh? The name Shiloh means the one sent. Who is the one that was sent? He to whom the scepter belongs, another meaning. He who gives rest and peace. Who only can give rest and peace? The Bible says Shiloh, but who is Shiloh? Does Shiloh remind you of someone? Shiloh is Jesus. Will the scepter depart from Shiloh, the scepter of grace? Never. Lithostratos in the Via Dolorosa.

On this spot, Jesus heard about his death sentence. Here they referred to him as a king with a scepter in his hand. It was a mockery. What kind of scepter did they put in his hand? Matthew tells us, chapter 27:28-30, and they stripped him. Humiliation. Never mentions pain, only humiliation. And put on him a scarlet robe. Humiliation. Mockery. When they had plaited a crown of thorns, they put it on his head. Humiliation. And a reed was in his right hand. Mock scepter. And they bowed the knee before him and mocked him, humiliation, saying, Hail, King of the Jews! And they spit upon him and took the reed, that scepter in his hand, and smote him on the head. If you study the humiliation of Jesus, it was terrible, inhuman. The King of the universe, humiliated below the status of not a Jewish slave, not even a heathen slave, below that. Eventually, Shiloh, Jesus, came. Of what was his scepter made? With how many scepters did Jesus die on the cross? What do the two iron scepters, the nails in his hand, tell us? It is extended to sinners. Scepters of two cruel nails. Come unto me. Are you like King David, burdened and heavy laden with guilt? Do you earnestly long for God's forgiveness and favor? Do what Esther did. Come with your doubts and fear to the throne of God's grace. Look into his face and you will see his smile of approval, forgiveness and love. What is the good news of the investigative judgment? Daniel 7:22. The Ancient of Days came and pronounced judgment in favor of the saints of the Most High. The scepter is extended. And the time came when they possessed the kingdom. Father in heaven, thank you for pictures in the Bible concerning your care and love. At times we doubt your kindness because of our sinfulness. But give us the boldness of Esther to walk into your throne room and touch your scepter of grace and forgiveness and love. In Jesus' name, Amen.

0: So we just finished these rows. These are for potatoes, right? Or for what? Or for anything?
1: Vegetables.
0: Any veggies, okay.
1: Potatoes we will plow in.
0: But that took us about how long? What time is it now?
2: About half an hour.
0: Yeah, something like that.
1: Yeah.
0: If you had to broad fork or hoe that, we'd be here for the rest of the day for sure, no problem.
1: Yep.
2: It'd be so, probably about at least half an hour a row.
0: Yeah, for sure. Half an hour, I would say. So that is a lot more efficient.
1: Yes.
0: So this, like, the reason I say that, and maybe you can comment on this because you've been doing this a lot longer than us. Because I've talked to a lot of people about, like, self-sufficiency, homestead, and stuff like that, and they're like, well, just having that is so much more work. You know, why can't I just do it with a hoe or a broad fork? You know, that's what I see on YouTube. These guys are just like, yeah, no-till, broad fork it, shovel, double dig it, or whatever.
1: We do this on minimal till. This has been followed for a couple of years now because of it is a comp. This is a compost pack.
0: Yeah.
1: That and it will come up. We'll just keep adding. I like the horses because in a livestock farming, horses, oxen, donkeys, ponies, whatever, because you get the compost out of the back end of them to add to the garden.
0: Uh huh.
1: And I enjoy it.
0: You get the cycle.
1: I get the cycle. I also enjoy working with the animals.
0: Uh huh. Would you say that it is more efficient to have the horse and do the work necessary for the horse in order to get the other work done? Because I don't assume you would be able to hay all your stuff by hand with a scythe.
1: No, yeah, you are correct. And again, it's the full cycle. The horses make the hay to feed the horses. The manure comes out of the horses. It goes, gets shared between the garden and the hay fields. And we'll cover crop part of this as well.
0: Yeah.
1: And the horses can eat part of the cover crop and mash it, the root system back in to stimulate the soil again. It's the full circle. You have the livestock and the garden and everything. It is a complete, yeah, as close to a complete package as we can possibly make it.
0: Right. And then any other work, if you have to pull logs to heat your house, then
1: horse does that too. Not my shoulder.
0: Yeah.

0: It's contacts where you live, the soil you have.
1: Slow down there somewhere.
0: Lengthways and kind of lay it down. Whoop. Sorry.
2: No problem.
0: Is that okay like that? You think, man? Might hold it.
1: Oh.
0: There you go. Now we don't have to carry it.

little bit of

0: There are historians that know about the past. There are journalists that record about the present. But there are prophets that record about the future.
1: Good evening. Welcome back to the final countdown. We are on study number 20. And it is, I'm super excited to be here again. You probably hear my voice is not at 100%. I've been a little bit under the weather, so excuse me if I have to cough or anything like that, but I'm very excited that we are back. We're going to be covering Sunday law, when to prepare. We're going to be touching on Christian nationalism. We're also going to be touching on civil war in America. What is that going to look like and everything? So now, before we get into anything else, I want to start with a prayer. And we're going to jump right in because we have a lot to talk about today. Bow your heads with me in prayer. Heavenly Father, we thank you so much that you are so merciful to us, that you give us this ability to connect through the technology. Lord, please be with the equipment, be with the people on the other end of the camera, that it would be a blessing to them, that they would be encouraged and they would get strength. Lord, I also pray for my voice, that you'd put your words in my mouth. We thank you and praise you, that you warn us of all these things that are coming. In Jesus' name, amen. Okay, so as we have been before, we've been going through, this timeline. Now, the timeline is covering all of these different events. If you haven't already, and I'm going to say it again, this starting area here, Judgment Day Study Series, is what covered this area. If you haven't seen it, go to judgmentdaydocumentary.com, and all the studies are there with the study notes. This is critical, critical for you understanding the rest of the timeline that we're discussing in this series, The Final Countdown. Now, we're going to be focusing on this section here from 1888 onwards. We already went through about halfway through this chart. Now, that doesn't mean that we are actually halfway through. There's a lot still to cover. Today, we're going to be covering this part here, the second siege of Sunday law. And what does that mean? So there's a lot of questions that people are having. Well, aren't we told that once we see Sunday law come, then we need to go? And that's going to be the warning for us to leave the cities. We discussed this already several studies ago when we went over the first siege of Sunday law, 1888. Now, we're in the second siege conversation, and when the second siege is going to take place. It has it taken place in all of these things. And I want to just tell everyone, this is live. If you have any questions, make sure you put them in the comments below on the live chat, wherever it is for you, on whatever platform. And if there's anyone that you think would be blessed by the study tonight, please share the link. The more people that are able to join in, the better. We are on a Sabbath evening, and there's nothing better than studying the Word of God. I also want you to grab your Bible, and I really promote a real Bible. Not that the one on your phone is fake, but this technology right here is not the same as getting in the physical book. You get distracted on your phone.

you're getting messages on your phone, you're getting all sorts of things on your phone. So take your phone and just set it to the side, turn it off, whatever you need to, unless you're watching on your phone, and grab your Bible and start turning in the Bible. Okay, so we're going to jump right in here with this topic of the second siege. If you haven't already, you're going to want to go review some of the earlier episodes. We're going to be breezing through some of these things. I'm going to try and go slow enough that I don't lose anyone, but I'm going to try to go quick enough because we have a lot to cover today. So if you're not familiar, there was an event called the Siege of Jerusalem, and this happened in 70 AD. And we read in Luke 21, 20 to 21, "And when ye shall see Jerusalem compassed with armies," okay, we need to pay close attention to these words, "then know that the desolation thereof is nigh. Then let them which are in Judea flee to the mountains, and let them which are in the midst of it depart out, and let not them that are in the countries enter thereinto." So Jesus was giving this warning. When you see the signs that I'm telling you, you need to take action. You need to do something and do what I'm telling you, and that is flee the city and go to the mountains. This was the commission that was given to the people. Christ warned his disciples of the destruction of Jerusalem, as well as of the temple. This event was foretold by Daniel. The oblations and sacrifices were no more of value, for type had reached antitype in the one great oblation. Now, we're going to skip down and just read some of the highlighted sections, because like I said, we have a lot to go through today. Normally, one of these studies is around 25, 30 slides. We have 44 to go through today. His prophetic words reached beyond that event to the final conflagration. Put that in the back of your mind. So this event that happened in 70 AD wasn't only for 70 AD. His words reached beyond that event to the final conflagration. And we're going to be talking about one aspect of that today. This entire chapter is a warning to those who shall live in the last scenes of this earth's history. When the idolatrous standards of the Romans should be set up in the holy ground, which extends some furlongs outside the city walls, then the followers of Christ were to find safety in flight. When the warning sign should be seen, those who would escape must make no delay. So when they seen the Roman standards, the army of Rome outside the city walls, that was the warning. When you see your opportunity, make no delay and escape and flee into the mountains without hesitation. Through the land of Judea, as well as in Jerusalem itself, the signal for flight must be immediately obeyed. Immediately is fairly quickly. Now, immediately was the moment that God said. When God gives you the sign that you need, the place to go, all these things, you move. When he says move, you move immediately. No hesitation. They must not hesitate a moment, lest they be involved in the general destruction. And all who believed his words watched for the promised sign. So this is a sign that you believe God's words. This is something that we really need to understand. If we believe God's words, if we love God, if we say that we are Bible-believing Christians and we believe Jesus' words, that means that when we see the signs, we take action. Now, what does it signify if, excuse me, if we don't see the

signs. That means we don't know the Savior's signs. We obviously don't know what Jesus warned us about, and we're not listening. Now, if we see the sign and still do nothing, if we read the parables, this is a wicked servant, because you know and you're doing nothing. After the Romans under Cestius had surrounded the city, they unexpectedly abandoned the siege. When everything seemed favorable for immediate attack, the besieged, despairing and of successful resistance, were on the point of surrender when the Roman general withdrew his forces without the least apparent reason. But God's merciful providence was directing events for the good of his own people. This is the thing. We're forgetting that God's mercy is involved in these prophetic events. He's warning us, this, this will happen, but I will give you a way of escape. I will make the way clear for you. But if you hesitate and you don't obey and you don't listen, the Roman armies are coming back for the second siege. The promised sign had been given to the waiting Christians. Events were so overruled that neither Jews nor Romans should hinder the flight of the Christians. This is so important. God will make a way. The Christians had an opportunity to leave the city. Thus, the Christians throughout the land were able to make their escape unmolested. This is absolutely incredible. Because what is it saying here? It's saying, when you are listening to God and you're willing to go when he says go, he will make a way open. He'll part the Red Sea for you. He'll part the Jordan. He'll do whatever he needs to do to get you to that place. Now, even with Noah, Noah was told this is what's going to happen. God gave him just enough time to finish the ark. And not one Christian perished in the destruction of Jerusalem. Now, this is quite some statement, because in this siege, over 1 million people were killed, but not one true believing Christian, because all of those who believed Jesus' words, they left the city. They heeded the sign that God had told them. They didn't hesitate. They moved unflinchingly. They seen the way of escape. They seen the Roman armies parting. And they went. They didn't say, where are we going to go? What are we going to find? What if we die in the mountains? They went. And God made a way for them. Country Living, page 32. The time is not far distant. This was in 1885. Like the early disciples, we shall be forced to seek a refuge in desolate and solitary places. As the siege of Jerusalem, that's what we were just reading, by the Roman armies was the signal for flight to the Judean Christians, so the assumption of power on the part of our nation in the decree enforcing the papal Sabbath will be a warning to us. It will then be time to leave the large cities, preparatory to leaving the smaller ones for retired homes where? In secluded places among the mountains. And I keep saying the same thing over and over. And excuse me. I'm not trying to just repeat the same thing. But
I know, because I know myself, that we are stubborn people.

people that we need to hear the truth multiple times in order to get it. And we always ask, is that literally mountains? Do we need to really go to the mountains? There's a reason God said mountains. Do we not believe that God says things for a reason? Why didn't he just say, go to the forest? That's not what he said. He said, go to the mountains. Look, we're all striving here to be part of the 144,000. We're trying to get the people into Canaan, right? We're trying to get to heaven. We're trying to make it the whole way through. We've been wandering in the wilderness because we've been delaying. And when God said, go, we said, no. So we've been wandering in the wilderness, and he's been waiting for his people to get ready and accept the truth and believe it and take action. Now, if we want to be leaders of people, of our own households, of ourselves, who's the one who led the people of Israel through the wilderness? That's Moses. And when I see Moses, he was 40 years in Egypt, and he thought, oh, I'm so glad that I got this training, because now I have all that I need to lead these people out of Egypt and into Canaan. I have all the military experience. I have all the leadership skills. I have all the, you know, psychology. I have it all. I had all the best training. And God said, unfortunately, Moses, because of all of this, you're unfit. Let that sink in for a second. He said, you're unfit because of all your training. Then Moses ended up killing a man, and he thought his ministry was over. Then he was sent into the wilderness to look after sheep and be a shepherd. Now, I always tell people that one of the biggest things we have to learn is be still and know that I am God. Have patience. You need to work fervently, but have overwhelming patience. Now, Moses, with all his energy of his youth and his drive and everything that he had, he now went and sat on a rock somewhere and with his staff in his hand, he sits there and watches sheep from morning till night, from morning till night, not for one day, not for 2 days, not for a week, not for a month, not for a year, for 40 years. 40 years. He sat and watched animals. And then God said, you're ready. Most times we're not that patient. Even when we're talking about this subject here, where it says the signal for flight, but we're so panicked because we think we're so far down the line. And I'm not saying anyone to hesitate. I'm talking to two different groups of people here. I'm talking to the one who has the means and the ability, the strength and the energy and everything else. And literally, they wouldn't need to sell anything, and they could get a country place and set it up. Or they could sell what they have an overwhelming amount of funds to go buy a place in the country and do this and be able to help others. That's one side. Then there's the other side who don't have the funds, who don't have the ability, who have never had the training, and they're panicked. Don't panic. If you wait, God will show you exactly what you need to do. He knows when Sunday law is coming before we do. So there's no need to stress, to fret, to worry, because worry, anxiety, and depression

are all because we lack faith. Now, well, maybe I'll just say it now. I was just thinking, I had a conversation, and I've been telling this story a lot. I've told this story on the live stream before, but I was telling it again, and we have some contacts. They, I might not tell this story 100%, so forgive me, but they were looking for a country property, and they said, "Lord, it seems you're showing us this is the place. That's 180 acres. And they put a down payment of $5,000 because God said that's the place. And they didn't necessarily have the money, but God said, no, do it. And they're thinking, you know, how we might be able to pay for this way or that way. And then some time goes by, and they're having conversation about how to pay for the rest of the property. And the person says, you know what? You gave me the $5,000 down payment. Have the property. And the first reaction of everyone, including myself, is yes, but that's an outlier. That's not what's going to happen for me. Right? Isn't that what everybody thinks? That's not what's going to happen for me. I'm going to have to get more money. I'm going to have to do this. I'm going to have to do that in order to get my property. Why? Why? Is that what the Bible said? The Bible said that you should go and get a high-paying job so you can buy a country property. No. The Bible said you do the last final work and give the final message to the world, and I will worry about helping you to get your country property. That's what I read. Then, we've touched on this before, the National Sunday Rest Bill in 1888. There was also consideration of measures to counter the Blair Sunday Bill before the United States Congress. When the United States government incorporated the fourth commandment of the law of God in legislation. This is by A.T. Jones. And then, in its legislation, deliberately changed the Sabbath of that commandment to Sunday. In that thing, the government of the United States asserted its independence of the power and government of God in the very likeness of the papacy. It would be impossible for any power more certainly to change the Sabbath, so far as any power can change it, than the United States government has done in the exact likeness of the papacy before it. Wow. From 1888 until 1892, and you should read this, all of this, the whole national reform combination tried its best to get Congress and the whole government of the United States to do what the leaders of that combination knew to be an unconstitutional thing. That is, for the government of the United States to decide the Sabbath question by law and fix it to Sunday as the American Sabbath. In 1888, the American Sabbath Union was organized. It did its very best in that year, and all through 1889 and the greater part of 1890, to have a national law enacted to compel everybody

0: in the late 1800s. This is something that we all, I think this just died. Sorry, guys. 1 second. So what does this mean? This means the first siege has already happened. We are not waiting for the first siege for us to get into preparation mode for Sunday law. That is critical for us to understand. We are not waiting for anything to happen. The next thing to happen is the final siege. Look at this here. AD 66, first siege of Jerusalem. Flee to the country / mountains. This was the warning Christ gave. The second siege of Jerusalem, AD 70. And remember, we just read that this sign is when America is to form the first siege of the Sunday law. The first antitypical siege of Jerusalem, 1888. That means the message to flee to the country and the mountains and secure us property, homes, land, to weather the storm has already taken place. And when it's going to come, it's the second siege. And when the second siege came, there was no mercy for those who didn't heed the call. Sorry, can we shut? Thank you. When the leading churches of the United States, uniting upon such points of doctrine as are held by them in common, shall influence the state to enforce their decrees and to sustain their institutions, then the Protestant America will have formed an image of the Roman hierarchy. When we seen this, that was the sign we must get out of the city. And we see the second siege coming really quickly.
1: Persecution. Today I'm signing an executive order to make our attorney general, who's a great person, she's going to be a great attorney general, Pam Bondi, the head of a task force, brand new, to eradicate anti-Christian bias. About time, right? Anti-Christian bias.
0: To eradicate anti-Christian bias. What does that mean? See, America was supposed to be the country of the freedom of religion, freedom of everything. But we want to eradicate anti-Christian bias. This is something that we need to pay attention to. It's not that I do not think that people should be Christian. I think people should be Christian. But I do not believe that anybody should force anyone. And this is the step in the direction towards this second siege.
2: The phrase that we hear so often in our culture, it is not a phrase that is even in the Constitution, although I would say probably 8, maybe 9 out of 10 Americans would swear up and down it is in the Constitution. That phrase is separation of church and state. Do you believe there is such a thing? And if there is, what in the world does that mean?
3: There's absolutely no such thing. And people have twisted that phrase to refer to actually the separation of faith from public life, which is the real goal of every liberal.
2: But in reading Thomas Jefferson's letter to the Danbury Baptist Association, it really was the opposite of what people apply. It had more to do with saying you and the church can say anything you want to, and you can say it to the government. But the government cannot speak to the church and dictate to it what its pastors can say or what its congregation can say.

0: I heard years ago, and I thought it was the most powerful thing I ever heard about the Bill of Rights. Not one of the Bill of Rights restricts a citizen. In fact, every one of the Bill of Rights empowers the citizen. The restriction is on government in every single one of the 10 First Amendments to the Constitution. We know them as the Bill of Rights. Every one of them says what the government can't do, not what the people can't do. What's wrong with our culture where that's not clearly understood?
1: Well, we've got an ignorant culture, Governor, who don't know American history. They don't know the Constitution. They don't know the fact that the Supreme Court never used the phrase separation of church and state until 1947. You know, if it was such an

0: court at that time was Hugo Black, who was happened to be a member of the Ku Klux Klan. And the only thing the Ku Klux Klan hated more than blacks were Catholics. And, you know, Justice Clarence Thomas and others have recently pointed out that this court decision was an anti-Catholic decision. It was rooted in religious prejudice, and it deserves to be buried.
1: There's...
2: Okay. That is some very fascinating sentiments that they're putting forth here, that they believe actually that the religious side should control the state. That's exactly what happened in the Dark Ages. And it always results without fail in persecution of some group that does not believe according to how you do. And this is what they're pushing. They want this. I mean, I didn't add all the clips in here, but there's people saying that they should execute people who don't have the same belief system as they do. And this is exactly the image of the beast that we've been talking about in the previous episodes. If you haven't seen, you got to go back and watch some of the previous episodes. Now, the Protestant world have set up an idol Sabbath in the place where God's Sabbath should be. And they are treading in the footsteps of the papacy. For this reason, you're probably asking, well, what are we supposed to do about this, Mackenzie? And I'm going to address this. And I know there's people on all sides of the spectrum here. For this reason, I see the necessity. That means it's needed. Of the people of God moving out of the cities into retired country places, where they may cultivate the land and raise their own produce, that they may bring, thus they may bring up their children, bring their children up with simple, healthful habits. I see the necessity of making haste to get all things ready for the crisis. Get out of the cities as soon as possible. Now, you've seen that one we read from 1885, and it said, soon, when we see that first siege, it'll be the warning. Well, we've seen the first siege in 1888. Now in 1903, she's saying, it's time. Get out of the cities where you can have a garden. The time has come when, as God opens the way, families should move out of the cities. The children should be taken into the country. The parents should get as suitable a place as their means will allow. Though the dwelling may be small, yet there should be land in connection with it that may be cultivated. Now, I want to divert a tiny bit because there is so many things that we have to be paying attention to. All the things that we... Sorry, one moment. One of my windows just left me here. Okay. There's a lot that's going to happen, right? We're looking for this siege. Does this mean that everyone else is going to be just happy and normal? Nothing's going to trigger this. Well, that's not the case. What's been happening in the U.S. as of late, and this is like today we're talking about, SNAP benefits, formerly known as food stamps, are slated to dry up on November 1st. That is today, without congressional action impacting an estimated 40 million lower income Americans across red and blue states. This is unreal what's happening. The Department of Agriculture has posted a notice on its website warning that Supplemental Nutrition Assistance Program, SNAP, benefits won't be issued on November 1st. Bottom line, the well has run dry. The Senate has continued to fail to advance a bill that would reopen the government until November 21. The House remains out of session next week. This is incredible things. Now, I'm bringing this up because number one, it's happening right now. And number two, these are the type of things

that are going to bring in this push. Look at this. Pay attention to these next quotes. We are living amid the perils of the last days. The wrath of God is preparing to come upon all the cities. How many of the cities? All the cities. Not all at once, but one after another. And if the terrible punishment in one city does not cause the inhabitants of the other city to be afraid and seek repentance, their time will come too. I want you to stop for a second. Okay, let me ask you a question. If, now think about this. When we've seen judgments of God come upon people all throughout the Bible, and it was to cause repentance, if there's a judgment and repentance can happen, let me ask you, is probation open or closed? Is probation open or closed? And the answer is open, obviously. If these people can see and repent, probation is open. It is open. Mackenzie, are you saying that cities in America are going to be destroyed before probation closes? All from now forward, even through Sunday law, before the things happen? I'm not saying anything. I'm reading to you the Bible in the spirit of prophecy. If, listen, does not cause the inhabitants of other cities to be afraid and seek repentance, their time will come. And it's one after another. And these are warnings of repentance. When the Lord arises to shake terribly the earth, he will not cease until his work in punishment is done. The destruction will begin in certain places. The destruction of life will be sudden, and but few will escape. There is not to be given an encouraging thought that the gospel of Jesus Christ will be accepted by the large majority of men prior to his coming, again the second time, with power and great glory. I'm instructed by Revelation to say that most solemn and overwhelming judgments are determined upon all people who have the light before them in the word of God, but who do not follow it. Why does God say, get out of the city into the wilderness in the mountains? Why? Because judgments are coming on the cities, and it's not for God's people, those judgments, it's for the wicked. And he doesn't want us to be part of that. Now, if you are destroyed in a judgment for the wicked, are you righteous or wicked? If Lot was told to get out of the city, if he was still in the city, when destruction came, would he have been saved or lost? If Noah was outside of the ark, would he have been saved or lost? This is very solemn. This is very solemn. These destructions are coming on the cities. We are told that the siege of Jerusalem is a warning to those living at the end. Was Jerusalem a city? Yes. Where are they supposed to go? The mountains. Are we supposed to leave the cities? Yes. And go where? The mountains. It's that simple. The problem is we're overcomplicating the Bible. We're reading and saying, yes, but this, that, or the other. There's one thing, and it's called obedience. And again, I already said this. Faith in patience in time. Moses was 40 years waiting for the command. And I get it. If you don't have the ability right now, if you're an elderly person and you don't see how this is possible, pray and have faith.
God is not going to let his people

die in judgments for the wicked. He will not, as long as you are willing. Now, if you are a rich person who has the funds and the ability and the energy to go and get a place for all of these people who are struggling, and you do not, and you say, well, I need to just make another couple million dollars. No, the warning has come. Do what God asks. This is our commission. I'm sorry, I'm being very strong tonight, but I have to be. I have no other choice but to tell the truth. And if I don't, I'm a dumb dog that's not barking. I'm not blowing any trumpet with any certain sound. I'm like everyone else who's like, Sunday law's coming. Woohoo. Let's talk tomorrow. Sunday law's coming again. Woohoo. Bring it on. Not bring it on. We're told that we should work to stop this from coming forward. This should not be something that we are excited about. Let me just take a drink here.

Okay. Now you probably read ahead, and that's okay. Get your mind ready for this one. In India, China, Russia, and the cities of America, thousands of men and women are dying of starvation. The moneyed men, because they have the power, control the market. They purchase at low rates all they can obtain and then sell at greatly increased prices. This means starvation to the poorer classes. What's the next part of this sentence say? And will result in a civil war. Okay. We are going to see things that we have not seen in years. Right now, we're seeing all of this. The food stamps, all of this. SNAP is not being given. The government is shut down. When's it coming back? Maybe it's going to come back. But these are signs. These are signs that things are heating up and the cities are going to receive judgments and food prices are going to go up. And that will cause civil war in these cities, the cities of America, Russia, China, India, and I'm sure many, many others. I'm not making this up, guys. I need to warn you because you might think you're safe in the city. You're in a high-rise building. If there's no food, or the food is $100 for a loaf of bread. We've already seen the first siege. We've already seen the first siege. We are in the preparation time. Now, I'm going to ask some questions just for you to think about. This is what it looked like in the dirty 30s. Most people don't even know what the dirty 30s are if they're young. This was also called the Dust Bowl. It was in the 1930s, and people were starving. They were starving in the cities. There was no food. People would take a wheelbarrow of cash.

0: for a loaf of bread. And you think we won't see this again? There's going to be a time of trouble such as never was. There is going to be economic distress like there never was. And it's going to happen. And this is what is going to propel a lot of these things to take place. We think, oh, it's going to be all fine and dandy right up until Sunday law. It could be years of this before the full-on Sunday law where you can't buy or sell. Everyone is already starving. They say, you know what? We need to stop these, I'm going to use a term that's used, useless eaters. And if you don't believe the way that we say, you can't buy or sell. Simple as that. And what are you going to do? If you can't grow your food, if you can't have water, if you can't have heat, if you don't have septic, if you don't have power, if you don't have any of this, because cut off, wholly cut off from society. I'm going to show parts of this documentary again. I know I've showed it in the past, but it really drives this home. I'm not going to show the whole thing. This is already slimmed down. But if you want, it's from a series called Connections. It's decently old, but it really brings home some of these thoughts.
1: Would you do me a favor? I'd like to stop talking for a minute. And when I do, take a look at the room you're in, and above all, at the man-made objects in that room that surround you. The television set, the lights, the phone, and so on. And ask yourself what those objects do to your life just because they're there. Go ahead.
2: It's 1 minute past five in the evening, rush hour in downtown Manhattan. 800,000 people crowd onto subways, looking forward to home, to the end of this journey.
0: Now, I'm going to skip through this. But basically, he's going through a real situation that happened in New York in the 60s, where they lost power and people were stuck in the subways and the elevators and everything for hours. Now, I'm going to skip forward a little bit. And I think this will really start to settle in.
2: And however frightening the thought of leaving your technological womb, sooner or later, there is nowhere to go but out, away from the danger.
0: So his premise, what if the power never came back on? What if plumbing never started again because you need electricity? What if refrigeration, fuel stations, all of this, what happened? You'd have to leave the city. But
1: the minute you decide to move, you're on your own. In a way that no modern... ...20th century city dweller has ever been in his life. And then the traps begin to close. To start with, do you even know where to go in order to survive? Did you manage to get a map before you left? And if you did, how do you get out? Walk? Drive until you run out of fuel? Are you ahead of the millions of other people pouring down these roads trying to do just what you're trying to do? And if they catch up with you, have you got something they need? And if you have, can you protect yourself? Did you bring enough food and drink to last as long as necessary? And if you didn't, where will you get it? Steel? How far out will you have to push on until you're far enough out to be safe? And can you be sure that's far enough? And even if by some miracle you finally make it, do you know enough to recognize a place to stop when you see it? I mean, what does survival without technology look like? There'll be no signs up.

0: So, let's say that finally, somewhere far out into the country, you come across a place that looks right. And let's say that you've had the good sense and the good luck to look for a farm. Because that's where food comes from, doesn't it? Okay, so it's a farm, so you decide to stop. Has anybody got there first? Farm. And everything else here, the saw, the power drills, the light, the sterilizer, the water supply, the sewage system, the hoist, the milking parlor, the pumps, and everything on this control panel demands the one thing you don't have. Electric power. Everything on this farm that you found doesn't work. The place is a trap. But there's nowhere else to go. The only way you're going to survive is if you find the one thing you need to keep on providing the food you've got to have. And you don't need the mechanized version of that thing. You need the kind people haven't used in 100 years. Ah, you need that kind of plow. You're saved. Or are you? Because what it comes down to at this point is this. Can you use a plow? It's taken a series of miracles just to get you this far, and here you are with the biggest miracle of all, a plow and animals to pull it. So maybe after a few days of fumbling around with the harnesses and the bits and pieces, you manage to yoke up the oxen and plow the land. And then, and only then, can you say that you have successfully escaped the wreckage of technological civilization and lived off the land and survived, if you know how to use the furrow you plow. I mean, can you tell the difference between an ear of corn and a geranium seed? Do you know when to sow whatever it is you think it is? Do you know when to harvest it and eat the bit that you think isn't poisonous? I mean, it's no accident that the chain of events triggered off by that relay in the power station back there in Niagara Falls ends here with the plow.
1: Okay. So this is, I thought, was a fantastic series of thoughts that all of us should really be thinking about. What happens? There's no fuel. And I'm saying, even think about this, these realities happening pre-Sunday law, okay? You have traffic jams. You have people trying to get out. You have all sorts of things. Now, in regards to the Dirty 30s, everyone in the cities were starving. But guess who wasn't? The people who had farms, the people out, the people who knew how to do things without technology. They had a root cellar. They were storing all these different foods. They had a hand pump for water. They had livestock, draft animals.

that was able to feed groups of people because they didn't have small families. So these are the questions we really need to be asking. Sometimes we think, oh, all we need is to get a nice tractor here and we have a rototiller and a tilther. This is a little bit more modern concept, modern market gardening. But this requires fuel. Okay. Oh, well, you've all seen the videos growing. I'm going to try not to call anybody out here. Feeding a whole family on, you know, just a portion of an acre, you know, couple thousand square feet. And, you know, we're going to use wood chips and everything. Doesn't look pretty. Where do you get the wood chips from? Where do you get these things when you don't have fuel? When you can't run the wood chipper, when you can't buy or sell, no one's going to haul you the wood chips. What are you going to do? They don't last forever. They break down and then they're gone. How are you going to do this? Now, just, I'm not going to try and get too much in the weeds, but I want to trigger some thoughts here in everybody's mind. These are some measurements, just to kind of generically understand. Bushel is usually used for cereal grains like oats or wheat. And it's about eight gallons. And that's about 60 pounds of wheat. Okay. And an acre, this is another measurement. Everybody's probably heard of an acre, but it's 43,560 square feet. And if you do it in a kind of a shape by feet, it's 660 feet by 66 feet. And the idea for that was that's the amount of land that one man can plow in a day is an acre with a team, or roughly 209 feet by 209 feet square. Okay. Now in the 1850s, by 1850, about 75 to 90 labor hours were required to produce 100 bushels of corn. Okay, about 2.5 acres with walking plow, harrow, and hand planting. Now, first you have to know what a plow looks like. You need to know what a harrow is, and you need to know how to use those things. And here's the amazing thing. 84% of the labor force were farmers. 84% of the labor force were farmers. And the average farm was 203 acres. I think this is just incredible because nowadays we think 203 acres, that's huge. And we have tractors and, you know, equipment and all this stuff. And they didn't have any of that back then. Okay. What about 1890s? This is when the message get out of the cities was, right? 43% of the labor force were farmers. Almost half the people in America were farmers. And about this time, 35 to 40 labor hours required to produce 100 bushels of corn with advance of the two bottom gang plow, disc, and peg tooth harrow. 40 to 50 labor hours required to produce 100 bushels of wheat, about 5 acres of wheat, or somewhere around 6,000 pounds of wheat. Okay. So you need to know, what is a peg tooth harrow? What is these plows? What is the disc? And all of these things. This right here is about the scenario that we would be looking to go back to if something happened. If we went back to the dirty 30s, if we went into Sunday law, this is our time frame right here. Now it gives you a little bit of an idea. And okay, so excuse me. Almost half the people

Farmers. Excuse me, let me take a drink here. And Ellen White was so strong with her recommendation to get prepared. Half the people were farmers. It's not that hard to get prepared, is it? They were living in this time before there was no such thing as a rototiller, no such thing as a tractor, no such thing as all of these things. Why is it so difficult? Because this will be different. When you lived in the 1890s, you still bought your clothes. You still bought different inputs. You still bought different, maybe foodstuffs, maybe salt or you know, flour, or different things. And this is different. Everything has to be in the ark. When the storm and the flood was on the entire world, Noah only had access to what was in the ark. We're going to have the same experience. The only access to things we have is in our antitypical ark, in our property, in our mountain home. Okay? It's going to be different. It's going to be more serious. So even then, when they had all this knowledge and they could do this, it was still, she says, this time will be very serious. How much more serious do you think it is now? When everybody thinks they're going to get away with almost no effort or no preparation. I've been gardening and farming for a long time and done a decent amount of training. And I've set out to try and reproduce the type of growing condition that it'll require in Sunday law. Or if any catastrophe where you have to do all of your inputs, all of your necessities. Now, global averages, and you should write this down, is about an acre per person for enough food for a year. And I know there's tons of videos out there. Oh, food for an entire family on 200, like 1,000 square feet or 2,000 square feet or all of this. I've watched all these videos. People send them to me. This is deceptive because it's not true. And it might look like a lot to those who haven't gardened before or haven't farmed or haven't lived wholly on what they've grown. But there's no way. The volume of food that is being produced is not even close. They're not growing all of their grains. They're not growing all of their oils. They're not growing all of their, you know, the carbohydrates, proteins, and fats, all the things necessary for us to live and be healthy, especially not if we have many people coming because of the loud cry message that we're giving to the world. Now, this is a spike tooth harrow, spike peg tooth. There's a bunch of different names for it. And basically what this does is level the ground and make it smooth. This is a single bottom plow. Has one shear on it, and these are specifically draft animal to pull. This is a double bottom plow, some different styles. Then we have a horse-drawn disc, just showing you what was being mentioned in those references there for working up the ground. And this is a nice way of working. It's not as destructive as the methods that we use now. Okay, now, you have to keep this in mind. When you're growing, you can't just grow potatoes. You can't just grow tomatoes or carrots. When we're thinking about health, because the right arm of the gospel is the health message and the medical missionary arm. That means we need to be healthy, right? We need to be growing things that make us strong. That means we need an herb garden too. For all our natural remedies, we need our peppermint, our oregano. We need
are cayenne.

We need, you know, our mullein. We need all of these different things that, you know, raspberry leaves, all of the different stuff. And then our food side. You need carbohydrates, proteins, and fats. This is your generic three things that you have to have in order to be healthy. Okay? Now, carbohydrates, that varies between everyone, depending on how active you are, etc. But if you're working hard and you're working outside and you're growing everything to sustain you, getting all your firewood, all of this, you're going to need some carbohydrates. So this is things like wheat, potatoes, corn, squash, pumpkins, etc. And you're going to ask, well, how easy or hard is this to grow? Wheat is basically one of the easiest things you could ever grow. This, I believe, wheat is going to be one of the key things for people surviving. The grains are super easy. And I get it. A lot of people are, oh, well, gluten-free and gluten intolerance and everything. Once you start growing your own organic, non-sprayed, healthy wheat, whether it's a hard red spring wheat, which I like to grow, or you also have red fife, which is really nice as well. It's a little more annoying to grow. But these things, they are super nourishing. The folates, the all sorts of nutrients that are in wheat. We need to be restoring our digestive tract to be able to ingest these things. And a lot of people who have issues with gluten, once they eat this, they have no issues anymore. Most of the problems come from glyphosates, which kill all the bacteria in your gut. It makes it not possible for you to digest the gluten strands and all of this. And it's now becomes unnourishing because your body can't even use it. But if you're growing something like your fully organic, your seed that you keep growing year to year, we grow we grew 2 acres of wheat this year. We're going to be growing probably quite a bit more next year. And oops, I just realized I put what? That must have been spell check instead of wheat. Excuse me. That should say wheat. So again, carbohydrates. This is your energy source, your fats. This is for brain health. This is for a lot of your hormones. This is, you know, really important stuff. Where's that come from? Sunflowers. Fantastic. Pumpkin seeds. There's some of your omegas, omega-6s, your zinc, flaxseed, omega-3s, something super, super important. Flaxseed, soybean, brassica seed oil. And you can make oils out of all of these. You can use it in a coal oil lamp for light. You can use it in cooking. You can use it for teeth health and gum health, oil pulling. You probably heard about this. A lot of people use coconut oil. The first oil that was used was sunflower oil and some of the brassica oils for oil pulling, for gum and teeth health. You can even reverse cavities with things like this. So you have that. You can also, with the flax, you can make linen. Flax is super easy to grow and it's super fun. It's pretty as it's growing. I've grown it many, many times. Now you have your proteins. Peas, beans, lentils, soybeans, these things. Very easy to grow. Lentils are super hardy. Chickpeas as well. And then you have your different peas and beans. You can make tofu. You can do all sorts of great stuff. You need to have the complete package. And if you're thinking, so you have this little garden beds, and you can hardly keep up. The thing is, you're not doing the same method in those garden beds as you are in a field situation where you're growing to feed a lot of people, okay? It looks very, very different. Your systems change. Your techniques are different. How you're growing, the methods are all adapted. A little garden
that might

be 50 feet by 50 feet with garden raised beds. I find almost about the same work as a 1 acre garden. It's just all about your techniques. And now let me show you. This was one of our gardens. And you can see this is all cabbages. There's about 1,000 cabbage here, around 1,000 cabbage throughout all these beds. And very easy to maintain if you have the right tools, but you need to be educated. And don't just go to the nearest hardware store and grab anything or see the, you know, what's on the next ad. Learn from people who are doing this. Learn from people doing this. And that's why we are doing what we're doing here. And if you guys want some more specific training on this, make sure you let us know. We're working on resources, training programs that we can educate people how to do this. Then you see we have some field cucumbers here. This is soybeans. These two beds here are soybeans. We have zucchinis. You can see all these giant zucchinis here. Some of these are like 3 feet long. So they're really big. A lot of people like to eat them smaller, but these are great for storing. They store longer when they're large, or you can make them into different things, and there's a huge volume of food there. Then we have the different types of sunflowers that you can see here. You can see just beautiful garden here, and the different kinds of potatoes that we have. And then there's more sunflowers, there's corn in the back, there's, you know, dill and all sorts of different flowers and all sorts of amazing things growing. You have different bok choy here, a lot of our seedlings, lettuce in the trays. Look at these incredible radish. This was in the greenhouse before we put the tomatoes in. So we started early with some of the different leafy greens and brassicas, and actually there's beets in here as well, and then took that out and replaced it with tomatoes. So your methods of what you're doing change. And to hill all these potatoes, because you need to hill potatoes, if you didn't know that, you need to pull the dirt up onto the plants. It took me about 15 or 20 minutes to do these rows, these long rows that are about 200 feet long with the right tools. And that's the thing. Once you get the skills and the tools, it's not so daunting, but that takes time to learn. You have to go places. Now, I want to leave you, and I'm sure there's questions about this. 1 Corinthians 10:13, there hath no temptation taken you, but such as is common to man. But God is faithful, who will not suffer you to be tempted above that ye are able, but will with the temptation also make a way to escape, that ye may be able to bear it. God is not going to remove us from the valley of the shadow of death. He's not going to take us out of the world while this trouble is happening. We're going to be in the world. But if we're in the ark and we have heeded God's warning, we've left the city and we're in the mountains and we're in the country and we have the ability to do this, then he will bless. And like I said, if you don't have the ability, your job is to pray. And some people will be laid to rest. Some people will be brought by supernatural situations, miracles, and given these properties, like the story I told earlier, where they got this large land of 180 acres for $5,000. We need to claim this promise. We need to claim this promise that God will make a way. Now, again, those who are able have an obligation to act. And act now. They need to pray humbly and strive every single day. Lord, where is it that you want me to be? Now, look. Noah wasn't the only one in the ark. There was a ton of animals in the ark. And this is a type. When Peter seen the sheet come down in his dream, he was told all these

0: these animals were people, right? All these animals that came in the ark, this is the people accepting the loud cry. Noah and his family, this is the 144,000. They prepared the ark. And all the people who accept the message, this incredible last fourth angel's message that's going to go to the world to say, come out of Babylon. And they're going to join us in the ark. And we'll be going through together through this storm. It's just incredible typology that we see in the Bible. And so now we're going to open it up for questions. If you guys have questions, make sure you put your questions in the chat. I'm going to take a drink here and a second just to catch my voice. Because like I mentioned, I was a little bit under the weather here, so you can still hear it in my voice. Okay. We'll take a couple questions here. Like I said, that was a lot of information to take in. So if you haven't already, make sure you subscribe to our newsletters, because all these study notes will be sent to you. And you'll get them before we do these studies so you can follow along with the study notes. Then if you want, you can print them out. You can write on them. You can mark them up. You can do whatever you need to do and restudy it for yourself. Okay. I believe that we should move to the country, but aren't the majority of God's people in Babylon? Yes, the majority of God's people are in Babylon. And that's just what I was referencing. But they will be called to come out of Babylon. That's Revelation chapter 18. That final fourth angel's message, come out of Babylon. And where are they going to come out to? Babylon was a city, right? We see the same thing. Come out of the cities. Come out of Babylon. Come out of this. Out of the system. And they're going to be joining those who have prepared. They're going to be joining in the ark. If you're in the ark, you're safe. If you're out of the ark, you're not safe. So where are they going to go? They're going to be joining those in the ark. How about those that are already out there in the country with the means like heavy equipment and time to help those that need to help to build infrastructure and a simple home to get out there quick?
1: This is the thing. I don't know who that is exactly, but we are called to help each other, and we'll be in companies in the end. It's easier in a community-like structure, a company of people. You can study together. You can grow together. You can do all these things together. And I think it's a great thing. Those who don't have means need to put something in, right? Because the persons who have the financial means to get it, but there needs to be some other sort of thing given. And maybe that's just help, like help in the garden, getting the wood and doing all the work around the place, whatever they're able to do, preserving the food and all of these things. And this can be like a trade or, there's little cabins that can be put up, and maybe there needs to be a little bit of that can be rented until Sunday law, and then rent is not useful, but that'll help to pay for, whether it be tools or different equipment or things or seeds that are going to be necessary during the time coming. I'm working on a list of things that everybody's going to need to have during this time, because most people have no idea what they actually need. So I hope I answered your question there. What about the insects? This year was really bad. Caterpillars. One second. Caterpillars, very bad. They destroyed a lot. So there's a couple thoughts here. Now, we have to believe that

God is going to protect our place. He's going to help us in this. This is a faith venture. I mean, you know, people think, oh, you're trying to save yourself. There's nothing more about faith than moving out, taking all of your resources, investing it into a property to try and go through this time of trouble that we're going to see. There's natural things that you can do for pests. There's plenty. One of the best things, and, you know, I'm in the video, they mentioned having the oxen and draft animals and things to pull the plow. I think this is something that everybody should be looking at. I'm training oxen right now as we speak. They're going to be 2 years old in March, February, March. They'll be two. And, you know, they need to work. Pull wood out of the bush. You know, you don't want to walk your wood all the way to your house to heat your house. Plow the field. Haul the potatoes. You know, if you grow 1,000 pounds of potatoes, someone's got to carry it to the root cellar. And all of this. And one benefit to having a cow or goats or something like this is the milk. And you can use that to spray on the plants. This helps a lot. You can use cayenne pepper and water to spray on plants as well. You can use many different methods for that that are going to help with insects. Also, getting your plants healthier. This is a big, big thing. We've had different times where one row of plants will be fed properly with all the organic natural fertilizers, whether it's alfalfa and calcium. We use milk a lot on the garden, raw milk, because we have a cow, because we had the cow to feed the calves when these training oxen were young little bull calves. We take that, you mix it with water, you use it on the vegetables, you're composting all of this. So one row will be fed well, and the next one over is not. That one has no bug damage that we fed well. The one over, because our soils aren't fantastic here off the get-go, you have to build them a lot. They're getting the bug damage. So there's something called Brix, B-R-I-X, and you can get it, a little tool called a refractometer to test the Brix on our How to Country channel. If you haven't already seen that, go to How to Country YouTube channel. We did some videos testing our different plants for Brix. If you can get your Brix level high enough, then you actually become insect resistant. Okay, we have another. Thank you, Mackenzie. And this might be our last question here for the evening. Thank you, Mackenzie. What sort of training programs are available in countries further away from you, as in Australia? What should I be looking for? Honestly, I'm not 100% sure how to answer that. What I would be doing, though, is you want to be looking at people who are doing self-sufficient growing, who are, there's several people that I have went to visit, and we actually have an interview with Kevin from Shake Fork Community Farms. He does a 6-acre market garden with oxen. And then there's different places that you can go to, heritage places. Even looking at some of the old documentaries on like wartime farming or life during the Tudor era and things like this, where people are going through what a year

house. And this book has quite a few good country living skills in it. You're going to have to take some of these things and adapt it for your area because every place is different. But this is something you can get off of our website. Make sure you go to our website. We got a lot more resources than you guys might think. So watch our How to Country channel. Go to our book section and our resources. We're going to be having courses soon as well. And we also have our farm apprenticeship program. So if you're a like-minded person and you believe in the foundations of our movement and you're trying to get ready for what's coming, join our farm apprenticeship program and you can come here and experience what it looks like to actually do these things. Okay, so we are, let me just check. So let me go through a couple more of these books and then I'll mention something else. So Country Living, obviously, if you haven't got this little booklet, Country Living, you should grab that. We have this book called Root Cellaring, really good resource. We have a fantastic root cellar here. So if you ever are able to come by Amazing Discoveries, you'll see our root cellar we have here. This is super critical for storing food. Grow Your Soil. This is something that everybody should learn is basic soil biology. Now, the foreword is by Elaine Ingham. That I took a soil microbiology course from Elaine Ingham on being able to see in the soil, the organisms through the microscope. These little guys are so important to making healthy food that literally will be healing your body. So you want to learn this on how to build your soil. The Broken Blueprint. This is a fascinating little book. It talks about our blueprint schools, where we went wrong, what we need to do to get back to that. This is something that we really want to do is be a blueprint facility that people can come and learn how to do all this. And one of the main things talked about in here is that our institutions were supposed to be in the country and have farms connected to them, which we actually do here. Seed to Seed on saving seeds. That is a critical skill if you want to grow your own food because you're not going to be able to buy your own seeds. So you need to learn how to save your seeds. So this book, Seed to Seed, is absolutely fantastic for this. And like I mentioned, we are building out some courses and classes. We want to do training. Now, nothing is ready yet, but that's why we need support. We need support for these projects. We have a series of videos that we would really like to do on going through what does it look like to actually go through a year of growing food like Sunday Law with no power tools, with the draft animals. Can anybody do this? Is this something too complicated if they don't have oxen? That's something we would like to show. But we need support in order to do something like that. So if you want to support that, please support these projects. And I want to announce something else that is really exciting. And that is our Daniel study guides. These are our Daniel study guides. This is thick. So these go through every chapter in Daniel. So you have Daniel 1, you have on the prophecies, Daniel 3, 4, and it talks about things in here that I'm pretty sure you've never seen in any other study guides before. So these are our study guides. If you would like to get these, make sure you go to the website. I think the web link is on the description all the way through the controversial Daniel 11 and Daniel 12. So I highly recommend that everybody take a look at these. They're absolutely fantastic. We've been working a long time and we're super excited about these. So get these. We're going to be going through Revelation as well. That's going to take us some time as well and effort. So if you'd like to support doing that process or any of the other resources that we're working on, your support is greatly appreciated. Because the reality is, and I'll close with this, people don't like hearing the breakthrough. It's too hard. And
we at Amazing Discovery

have determined that we are not going to change what we're saying because some people don't like it. You know, we've been threatened. If you preach these straight truths, you'll lose funding. You'll lose support. You're going to go down. And so either choose being honest and giving the truth, or modifying and being a little bit more sympathetic to some not so correct positions. And we said that this isn't even an option for us. If it's true and God has shown us, it is our obligation to share the truth, even if people don't like it. And we are standing as a needle to the pole. We pray every day that the Lord keep us on the straight and narrow, that we can give you guys the truth and not be compromising because of what people are saying. If they're saying bad things, if they are saying we won't support if you're so straight, what we're talking about today, this is not, this is a sensitive subject, because

when we're willing to sacrifice it all. Abraham, when he was going to sacrifice Isaac, God didn't come on the way when they were walking. God didn't stop Abraham while they were building the altar. God didn't even stop him as he was tying his hands and his feet. God didn't stop him as Abraham raised the knife and he's holding it there and he's like, Lord, do it. Stop me. He only stopped him when he took that knife and the mind connected to the muscle and went down and it wasn't going to stop. Then the angel stopped him. This is how willing we must be to be obedient. This was a test. And we have to be willing to sacrifice everything for the truth and for being obedient. And this is something that all of us are going to have to face. And when we're talking about these events coming, these judgments coming, Sunday law coming, it's coming to all of us. Not just to me, not just to someone else, but we're all going to have to face this. And we need to be praying and surrendering everything on the altar. Thank you so much, everyone, for joining us this evening. Thank you for joining the study. God bless. Keep an eye out if you are on our newsletters already. The next couple weeks, we might be shifting. We're going to be on the road the next couple weeks. We have some training programs that are happening. We have some meetings, and I'll be having to do the live stream on the road. So usually we're doing this every other week, but I might do one in a week. I might have to skip a week because we're going to be on the road doing some of these things. So be praying for us as we're doing that. And God bless. And we'll see you in the next final countdown. Have a good night.

On Herod's birthday, the daughter of Herodias danced for them and pleased Herod so much that he promised with an oath to give her whatsoever she asked. Prompted by her mother, she said, "Give me here on a platter the head of John the Baptist." The king was distressed. Can you imagine his distress? But because of his oaths and his dinner guests, he ordered that her request be granted and had John beheaded in prison. You know, he thought, well, this is my release. And then he was beheaded. It could have been this dungeon. It could have been up there. We are moving there. But remember, this is the story of the second Elijah. The first Elijah warned King Ahab of his sins. And Jezebel became so mad that he persecuted him. Jezebel wanted to kill him. Here you've got the same situation. He warned Herod against the sin of adultery. And Herodias wanted to kill John the Baptist. So you've got type. At the end of time, there's another Jezebel who would also want to kill people, because we are saying, uphold the commandments of God. So here we have the story of the three Elijahs, the historical one over there in Israel, the second one as Christ calls him, and then you, my dear listener, are the third Elijah. Don't be afraid to proclaim salvation, but don't be afraid to say, this is what God's law says. This is holy sight. And by the way, we are close to the king's highway. Israel came from Egypt and they traveled along this road to Jericho.

when they came to Jericho, the pillar of fire by night and the cloud by day disappeared. Here manna fell, but when they reached the land of Canaan, no manna fell. We're almost at the place where the manna will not fall, where we will see Christ face to face and have the full fruit of his beautiful revealed image. So let's walk to the top where the king built his palace. By the way, this used to be the palace of Herod the Great. He built Masada. He built quite a few fortresses in this area. And when he died, his son, Herod Antipas, took over here. We're halfway up Mukavir. John was arrested behind us at a place called Wadi Al-Qara, Jordan beyond Bethany. He was a mighty preacher, a wilderness preacher. He had freedom. And suddenly, can you imagine him coming up here? He's chained. I can see him walking up here. Maybe he would drop a tear now and then. He's on his way to a destination, an unknown destination. There are times when we too face unknown situations. There are times when we expect deliverance. But our God, although he's a strong God, he's not always a safe God. But it's safe to just rely upon his leadings. So we still have a little way up till we get to the top. And then we listen to the romances of Herod Antipas. That's exciting. Herod the Great died just behind us at a place called Jericho, 4 BC. That's when Christ was born. He saw the three wise men from the east coming, and he wanted to kill all the babies because he didn't want another man to take his place. Same thing happened to Moses in the time of Moses. That Pharaoh also wanted to kill all the male babies. But when God sends a deliverer to help us, nothing can stop him. Well, after his death in 4 BC, his son, Herod Antipas, became the king of this area. And he ruled from here, as well as Tiberias. And he commoted between the two places, the fortress and Tiberias. And on his way, John was preaching at Bethany beyond Jordan. The modern name is Wadi Al-Qarar. And John had a marvelous approach, and Herod would listen to him, and he was touched in his heart. And then something happened. But before I tell you about that, let me tell you about his romances. When he became this big shot king of this area, he was looking for a wife. So he went down to Petra. Petra means rock in Greek. Sila is the Hebrew. And there he met King Aretas the IV. Paul speaks about this man in the book of Corinthians. Now, Aretas the IV had also a Nabatean name, which is Harit the IV. And we're going to see some of his beautiful palaces and tombs. Aretas had a daughter by the name of Huldu. By the way, his wife's name was also Huldu. So Herod fell in love with Huldu. And of course, they married. Can you imagine the great feast they had here? A reception with all the dignitaries participating. And he said, "I will be true to you till death do us part." And then one day, he had to go to Rome on business. And there he met his brother's wife, Herodias. His name was Philip. And I think he took her to the Spur or Steers or somewhere near the Colosseum. And chemistry took place. Instead of saying, "I've got to go back to Mukavir," he stayed.

0: dead. And that's where the sad story begins. He came back here and he said to Hulda, guess what? Somehow I don't like you anymore. So Hulda said to her dad, he doesn't like me anymore, Dad. And I think Dad said, Arietas, my child, come home. You still have a home. And after 25 years of marriage, she was sent home. She died in Petra. John the Baptist was here pleading with Herod, break with your sin, save the marriage. But this is the sin of Babylon. Fornication. It happened with Ahab and Jezebel. Here was the woman Herodias. It happened here. The end of time. Another Jezebel will persecute God's people. And as we look at the ruins, we think of the many marriages laying in ruins. But my heart goes out to children. The slachtoffers. What is slachtoffers? I need another word.
1: Victim?
0: The victims. I think of the victims lying all over the world like the stones. Little hearts being broken because mom and dad separated. But you know what? We have a God who restores. No matter how big your mess, you've made a mess in life, could have been. But God is a restorer. He says, give me your ruins and I'll erect a new person. And this is what they're doing here. They're collecting the ruins and trying to restore this place to its original beauty. And if we allow the great architect, he will come and put the stones of my life together, and another temple will be restored. This is the wonderful story of salvation. God loves the Herods who were unfaithful. He loves the Herodiases, the Salomes. He wants to save us all. We can only ask him, God, come, forgive us and restore us. And whenever you read the story of John the Baptist, think about this place where it all happened. By the way, some of my friends just told me the story of the lion. Somebody asked this man, is this lion safe? The man said, no, it's not safe, but it's strong. Our God is so strong. One of these days when Jesus comes, somewhere here, a man will be raised from the dead. His head will be back, John the Baptist, and he's going to see Christ in all his beauty. One of these days, you and I may also close our eyes in death. And may God grant that we will see John the Baptist on that day. So even if your messianic expectations are not met in this life, it will be met in the next. If you have to die in a dungeon, longing for deliverance, die in hope. Hope in the strong God, the safe God, the wonderful God. May God bless you as you study this wonderful book and the marvelous story of John the Baptist.

The lecture tonight is titled The Man Behind the Mask, because we want to know who the man behind the scenes is that is going to play a major role in the events culminating in the very end events before the coming of Christ. And the book of Daniel gives us a lot of information on this issue. And in fact, the book of Daniel, as we have said before, forms the template for the book of Revelation. And the prophecy that we will be going through tonight is a prophecy that acts as a key for the book of Revelation. Again, I'd like to remind you of our little dictionary of prophetic terms. White linen, righteousness. Trumpet, wind, is a symbol of war. Trumpet can also be a symbol of judgment. Prostitution is idolatry, being unfaithful to God. Water or sea equals nations, Revelation 17:5. A woman, you will remember, is a church, Zion, God's people. Tonight we're going to deal with beasts and kingdoms, and we'll see the definitions there for ourselves. And horns and kings and kingdoms, we'll see those definitions for ourselves as well. And the rock is Jesus. There are many, many texts indicating that. So let us have a look at this vision tonight of Daniel chapter 7. It's one of the most thunderous visions in the Bible. It's really staggering, and it's actually quite scary. In the first year of Belshazzar, king of Babylon, so this is right towards the end of the Babylonian kingdom, Daniel had a dream. So now it's not the king who has a dream, but Daniel who has a dream. And obviously, Daniel is going to get more detail than the king had in his previous vision, which was the sort of the ABC of prophecy. He had a dream and a vision of his head upon his bed, and then he wrote the dream and told the sum of the matters. So he's going to explain it. We don't have to guess about this issue. Daniel 7, verses 2 and 3. And I saw in my vision by night, and behold, the four winds. What was that? War. Of heaven strove upon the great sea. So there was war among the nations. And four great beasts, kingdoms, came up from the sea, diverse from one another. They were different to each other. Daniel 7, verses 2 and 3. So now let's just make sure that we have this right. Bible prophecy symbols. Remember, the sea is people, nations, multitudes, Revelation 17:15, wind, we said was war, Jeremiah 49:36 and 37, beasts or kingdoms, Daniel 7:17. Let's read those texts to make absolutely sure. Revelation 17:15, the waters which thou sawest are peoples and multitudes and nations and tongues. So, here's the first symbol. Let's go to Jeremiah and see what we can see here. 49 verse 36. And upon Elam will I bring the four winds from the four quarters of heaven, and will scatter them towards all those winds, and there shall be no nation whither the outcasts of Elam shall not come. Verse 37. For I will cause Elam to be dismayed before their enemies. Now we call that Hebrew parallelism. Something is explained in one way and then repeat it in another way. And in that way, the symbols are explained. They are self-explanatory then. So the four winds which scatter Elam mean that Elam will be dismayed before their enemies. There will be wars. And before them that seek their life, and I will bring evil upon them, even my fierce anger, says the Lord, and I will send the sword, war, after them till I have consumed them. So there you have the parallelism, so that you can see that the sea equals the nations and the wind equals the wars. Daniel 7:17, the four great beasts are four computers in brass.

apostles? Oh, no, it doesn't say that at all. It says the four great beasts are four kingdoms that will arise from the earth. So four kingdoms are going to come, and they're described as beasts. 17:23, the fourth beast shall be the fourth kingdom upon the earth. So that's the biblical definition. We cannot make it anything other than what the Bible says it's going to be. So the four beasts are four kingdoms that shall arise upon the earth. And now we can look at the kingdoms and see where we are going. The first was like a lion and had eagle's wings. I beheld till the wings thereof were plucked, and it was lifted up from the earth and made to stand upon the feet as a man, and a man's heart was given to it. Daniel 7, verse 4. Now, the first kingdom that we had in Daniel chapter 2, the head of gold, Daniel identified it as what? Babylon. The first beast we see here is the lion with eagle's wings, which, by the way, was the symbol, one of the symbols of Babylon. And what is fascinating here is that this beast was made to stand upon the feet as a man, and a man's heart was given to it. This is a system, a kingdom that exalts the human above the divine. This is the ultimate apostasy against God, putting man in the place where God should be. And we will see as we continue in this series that end time events also culminate in this very matter. Man being placed where the divine should be. So Bab El, as I've already said, Babel, Bab is gate, El is God, portal to God, another way to God, another way, other than the prescribed way, which we find in the Bible.

Babylon. Here's a symbol that was used in Babylon. You can see the lion with the eagle's wings, part of that symbolism. Here's another relief. And there again, you see the lions with the eagle's wings, symbols of Babylon. So archaeology confirms that that was the symbolism that was used. So we do not have to guess at what was to transpire. The Bible gives us a good start. Daniel chapter 2 started with Babylon. Daniel chapter 7 starts with Babylon. And suddenly another beast, replaced that with another word, kingdom, a second like a bear, it was raised up on one side and had three ribs in its mouth between its teeth, and they said thus to it, arise, devour much flesh. Daniel 7 verse 5. So this beast is going to come and it's going to devour the flesh of the previous one. It's going to make war and replace it. And it had three ribs, and one side was higher than the other. Now, what was the next kingdom in Daniel chapter 2? It was Medo-Persia. Now, we have a little bit more detail here. The Medes and the Persians weren't equally yoked. At first, the Medes were the prominent one, and was raised up on one side. Later on, the Persians rose to be the equivalent and even higher. So it was not equal in its power. So the next kingdom to come along would be Medo-Persia, three ribs in its mouth. There were three major wars associated with that conquest. So Medo-Persia represents, is the parallel of the arms of silver and the chest, and they ruled from 539 to 331 BC. And there are the thrusts that they made, the one into Lydia, conquering these portions of the Babylonian Empire, the other thrust to Babylon itself, and the third one down into Egypt, and they basically conquered the entire Babylonian kingdom with these three conquests representing the three ribs in their mouth. Daniel 7 verse 6, after this I beheld, and lo, another like a leopard, which had upon the back of it four wings as of a fowl. The beast had also four heads, and dominion was given to it. So the next kingdom to come along was Greece, 331 to 168 BC. And when Greece was at the height of its power, Alexander the Great died after a night of drunken stupor. He lingered for a while and then died. And the kingdom was divided into four, the four generals, Cassander, Lysimachus, Ptolemy, and Seleucid kingdom. That is the division of the Greek Empire into four. Fascinating. So there were four heads. So now we already have a total of six heads. The lion, the bear, plus the four makes six. After this, Daniel 7 verse 7, I saw in the night vision, and behold, a fourth beast, dreadful and terrible, exceedingly strong. It had huge iron teeth. Do you remember the symbol of iron? Where did we find it? In Daniel chapter 2, and it was a symbol of the Roman Empire. Here we have the same symbolism. It was devouring, breaking in pieces, and trampling the residue with its feet. Here's this mighty empire, politically the most powerful of the four, and it would destroy and devour with its feet. And there's something very interesting about it. Daniel 7 verse 7. It was different from all the beasts that were before it, and it had 10 horns. Right. There are no numbers of heads mentioned here, so we assume it had one head with 10 horns. So if you count all the heads of the beasts of Daniel chapter 7, how many heads do we have? We have seven heads. Seven heads.
Now, the beast that we will find in the book of Revelation

nation have seven heads. And the beasts in the book of Revelation with the seven heads also have all the components of the beasts that are mentioned here in Daniel chapter 7. So we must know what each of these heads represents and what the philosophies were that were associated with those time periods. Now, this particular beast was also different from all the beasts that were before it, and it had 10 horns. Now, the 10 horns, as we saw in the definitions, would also be kingdoms. Verse 24 says, "And the 10 horns out of this kingdom are 10 kings that shall arise, and another shall rise after them." So after the 10 had arisen, after Rome had been divided into 10, another one would arise. And he shall be diverse from the first, and he shall subdue 3 kings. All right, this is fascinating. So the fourth beast divides into 10, but it's still basically that beast. It's still that beast that divides into 10. And out of this beast, amongst the division of the 10, comes another power, and he is the one that adds the different flavor. Is that clear? Is that what the text says? He shall be diverse, different from the first. So Rome will be different to the others because of that beast. And he will rule for how long? Until the Ancient of Days came and judgment was given to the saints. That's a long, long time. Very long, long time. So Rome ruled from 168 BC to 476 AD. It will divide into 10. How many toes did the previous prophecy depict? 10 toes. There we have the 10 again. Divide into 10. Another will arise after them, and he will be different, and the system will remain how long? Until the Ancient of Days shall come. Whew, long time. So we're talking about a long, long time span. Rome ruled from 168 BC to 476 AD, and then it was divided up. So we have exactly the same sequence. We have the lion depicting the head of gold. Then we have the bear depicting the arms and the chest of silver. We have this four-headed leopard representing the hips of bronze. And then we have the terrible beast representing the legs of iron. And the 10 toes, when it divides into 10, plus it will be different because of another that arises after them. So that's what we have so far. Daniel chapter 7, verse 19 to 20 and 23. "Then I would know the truth of the fourth beast, which was diverse, different from all the others, exceeding dreadful, whose teeth were of iron and his nails of brass," bronze. So there was an element of bronze in this fourth beast. Bronze was a very important component. Now, in actual fact, the Greek Empire was basically just incorporated by Rome. Greek philosophy was the very basis of the Roman Empire. And in fact, when Rome split into the two legs, the one was the Byzantine Empire and the other one the Western Empire. And the empire was ruled from Constantinople, and that is where Greek philosophy abounded. Greek philosophy was the philosophy of the time. So there's this element of brass, of bronze. Bronze claws scratched. And we'll find these nails also interestingly elsewhere later on. "Which devoured, broke in pieces, and stamped the residue with its feet." So he wanted to know about this terrible fourth beast. "The fourth beast," we are told in verse 23,
shall be afraid.

fourth kingdom upon the earth, which shall be different from all the kingdoms, and shall devour how much of the earth? The whole earth, and shall tread it down and break it in pieces. Now, did Rome, in its original form, take over the whole world? Yes or no? No. No. What about China? What about Japan? What about the Philippines? What about Australia? What about Southern Africa? What about the United States? What about South America? What about those areas? Did Rome rule over all of those? Yes or no? Obviously not. But remember, the prophecy doesn't say Rome ends. The prophecy says that Rome is divided into 10, and that another arises after them who rules until when? Until the Ancient of Days comes. So the prophecy can still be fulfilled in that context. Doesn't that make sense? This is what the Bible says. There would be these kingdoms, and 10 horns would arise, 10 kingdoms. 10 kingdoms represent the 10 toes. 476 until the second coming of Christ. These powers would somehow continue, and the little one after him that would arise later, he would be the different element, and he would rule until the Ancient of Days came along. Daniel 2 verse 44, remember, talking about the 10 toes, which are the equivalent of the 10 horns, says, "And in the days of these kings shall the God of heaven set up a kingdom which shall never be destroyed, and the kingdom shall not be left to other people, but it shall break in pieces and consume all these kingdoms, and it shall stand forever." Now, Daniel was wondering about this. And in verse 8 it says, "I was considering the horns." So he's looking down the stream of time, and he's looking to where Rome divides up into 10 components. And he's looking at these 10 kingdoms that arise out of the Roman Empire. "And there was another horn, a little one." Actually, it says from littleness. It was first small, and then it grew bigger and bigger and bigger and bigger. Coming up, where does it come up? Among them. All right, so this little horn comes up among the 10. Very important. Because this little horn is the man behind the mask. And this little horn comes up amongst the 10. So the 10 kingdoms are there, and he arises amongst them. So what type of power is this? This is a European power. Because the 10 horns arose out of the Western Roman Empire. So can we look for this little horn in the Middle East, for example? Yes or no? No. Can we look for this little horn in the United States of America, for example? No. Where do we have to look for him? There where he's supposed to arise. He has to come up among the 10. He comes up among the 10. And all 10 are there when he arises. Notice, before whom 3 of the first horns were plucked out by the roots. So because of this power, 3 of the 10 had to be removed. Does that make sense? We're going to take 3 away. And who's going to take them away? Or as a consequence of whom will they be removed? This power. It's very important that we get him absolutely spot on, because we don't want to make a mistake. "And there in this horn were the eyes like the eyes of a man, and a mouth speaking pompous words." Where did we find this symbolism earlier, this man symbolism? Babylon, remember? Found it in Babylon. Here's the same symbolism. In this power, man will once again lift himself up above the Most High and take the place of the Most High. This is another Bab-El, another portal to heaven. Man exalting himself above the divine.

line with pompous words. He's speaking against God. All right, so now we have some history. He arises out of the division of the Roman Empire. Once it is divided into 10, then only does he make his appearance. 3 of them are bothersome to him. They are eliminated under his influence. And then he rises up like a mushroom and sets man above the divine. That's what it says. And the 10 horns out of this kingdom are 10 kings that shall arise, and another, there he is, shall rise after them. Question, does he arise out of the remnant of the Roman Empire or out of the remnant of the Greek Empire? Roman Empire. Roman Empire. Don't forget that. The stone also struck the feet. It struck which empire? The Greek or the Roman Empire? The Roman Empire. So already, if you know this, you should be able to solve half of the problem of false prophecy out there in the world that says that the Antichrist will arise or arose in the past in the time of Greece. No, no, no. The Bible does not say that. The Bible says he arises when once Rome is divided into its components. That's what the Bible says. And he rules until the Ancient of Days comes. Is he around here now? Well, must he be here? Sure, he must be here. Are people waiting for him? Sure, what for? He's here. We shouldn't have to wait. We should just be able to say, there is. That's very interesting. So, he shall be different from the first. So, the flavor of the fourth beast is made different by whom? By him. Why different? And he is the one that's responsible for removing 3 whole kingdoms. Well, you remember the kingdoms, the Anglo-Saxons, the Franks, the Alemanni, the Lombards, the Ostrogoths, the Heruli, the Burgundians, the Visigoths, the Suevi, and the Vandals. Those were the 10. But there were some terribly opposed to this power. Number one, the Heruli, AD 493. Look where they ruled. Look where they ruled. Now, these people had an interesting philosophy. And this philosophy differed substantially from the philosophy of this other little horn power. Now, unfortunately, we have no historic documents as to what the Heruli believed. Neither do we have any historic documents as to what the Ostrogoths believed. We have a little bit of what the Vandals believed, but none of their religious documentation. Why not? Because it has all been destroyed. So we only have information from those secondhand. Apparently, history tells us today that these 3 powers that were removed were Arian in their view. In other words, that they taught that Jesus was not God and therefore had to be removed. But there is really no evidence for that whatsoever, other than second-hand information by the very power that destroyed them. So they were destroyed 493 AD. Now, if this creature, this fourth one, this new power arose amongst them, then he must have arisen already before 493. The next one to go were the Vandals, AD 534. They plagued the Roman Empire, and they subjected large parts of the religious culture of the Byzantine and Roman world. They subjected it ferociously. And so eventually the Vandals were also destroyed by the armies of the Eastern Empire. And then came the Ostrogoths. They were the last ones. The Ostrogoths ruled until 538 AD. And they occupied first this area and later occupied and controlled the whole of the ancient Roman capital and surrounding areas.

And so in 538 AD, the opposition to the little horn power disappeared and it rose like a mushroom. So the Alemanni, the remnant of the ten, you know, the Germans today, the Burgundians, the Swiss, the Franks, the French, the Lombards, the Italians, the Saxons, the English, the Suevi, the Portuguese, the Visigoths, the Spanish, and the Heruli, the Vandals, and the Ostrogoths are eliminated, totally destroyed. In fact, these were not the only ones that that waged war against, though. No. The Visigoths, for example, probably being very much related to the Ostrogoths, had similar sentiments, and there were many, many wars fought and much subjugation over here before these came in line with the thinking of the Little Horn Power as well. The greatest ally of the Little Horn Power was the Franks, who are today the French, and the first one to adopt this robe upon himself was Clovis. And Clovis will go down in history as the man who more than any other helped the Little Horn Power to come to fruition. Daniel 7 verse 9. I beheld till the thrones were cast down, and the Ancient of Days did sit, whose garment was white as snow, and the hair of his head like the pure wool. His throne was like the fiery flame, and his wheels as burning fire. So Daniel is watching the events down here on earth, which all seem to revolve around this little horn power, and he sees a great judgment scene taking place in heaven. Verse 10 says, the judgment was set and the books were opened. So here is a judgment scene. And I saw in the night vision, and behold, one like the Son of Man, come with the clouds of heaven. That's an acronym for angels. We'll see that in a later lecture. And came to the Ancient of Days, and they brought him near before him. Verse 13. So this is not the coming of Christ to this earth. This is a scene that takes place in heaven as the little horn power sets up his domain here on this earth, so the judgment is ready to sit in the heavenly realm. Now, let's have a look at Paul's reference to the man of sin. In 2 Thessalonians chapter 2, verses 1 to 10, Paul describes when this power, this Antichrist power, will arise. Now we beseech you, brethren, by the coming of our Lord Jesus Christ and by our gathering together unto him, that you not be soon shaken in mind or be troubled, neither by spirit nor by word nor by letter as from us, as that day of Christ is at hand. You see, some were teaching, even in Paul's days, that the day of the Lord is at hand. And some were preaching that Christ was already ruling. And Paul says, no, there's first some things that must happen. So the day of Christ is not there yet. Let no man deceive you by any means, for that day, the coming of the Lord, shall not come except there come a falling away first. So first the church goes into apostasy, and that man of sin be revealed, the son of perdition. Only two folks in the Bible are called son of perdition. Only two. The one is the man of sin, and the other one was Judas. Now, how did Judas betray Jesus? With a kiss. He betrayed him with a kiss. You see, Judas pretended to still be one of them, and he betrayed Jesus. The other one, do you think he might also pretend to be one of them and betray Jesus with a kiss? Do you think it's possible on a greater scale? So, let no man deceive you by any means, for that day, the coming of the Lord, will not come except there come a falling away first, apostasy in the church, and that man of sin be revealed, the son of perdition,
who opposes and exalts himself above all that is called God or that is worshipped,

worship, so that he, as God, sitteth in the temple of God, showing himself that he is God. So here is a power that assumes tremendous, presumptuous powers unto itself. In fact, this power is going to say, I am another God on this earth. And salvation is through me. But this power is going to be a subtle power that worked just like Judas worked. Just like Judas worked. And this is the spirit of Antichrist, whereof ye have heard that it should come. And even now already is in the world. 1 John 4 verse 3. So now let's think about this. If the spirit of Antichrist was already in the world in the time of John, if Paul says there will come a falling away and then this man of sin will be revealed, then this man of sin has been with us all along. So now we've already seen that he cannot have come out of a Greek empire because he comes out of the fourth empire. And he also cannot come in the future sometime from a tribe in Palestine. Is that correct? Would you all agree with me? Yes. All right, if that is correct, then the whole of Christianity must be lying wrong on this issue. Because half of Christianity teaches that the Antichrist came in the past. His name was Antiochus Epiphanes IV, and he was a Greek king. The Bible says he came out of the fourth beast, and in fact, after the decline of the fourth beast and the division into ten. The other half of Christianity is taught that the Antichrist will come into the future after the rapture. Now, there's a problem. Because then the Christian church is not even part of us. But here he was already in the world, acting already in a clandestine manner in the early Christian church. So neither of those two can be right. Paul continues, remember ye not that when I was yet with you, I told you these things? And now you know what withholdeth that he might be revealed in his time. So something is holding back this power from arising, and something is withholding it. For the mystery of iniquity doth already work. So this power, this iniquitous mystery power, is already working in the world in Paul's time. So this is not a future power that will only come at the end of time. No, no, no. It's been here all along. Only he who now letteth will let until he be taken out of the way. Or let's read the BBE version. There is one who is keeping back the evil till he is taken out of the way. So there was some power holding back so this little horn power could not arise. And Paul had told them what it was. Remember, I told you these things, but he doesn't say it here. And then shall the wicked be revealed, whom the Lord shall consume with the spirit of his mouth, and shall destroy with the brightness of his coming. So this power will be revealed when something holding it back is taken away, or some power holding it back, and then this power will be destroyed at the second coming of Christ. Even him whose coming is after the working of Satan, with all power and signs and lying wonders. This is an interesting story. And with all deceivableness of unrighteousness in them that perish, because they received not the love of the truth that they might be saved.

authority. Modern speculation is positively impertinent on such a subject. Today, people are saying, well, what could have been holding it back? Maybe it's the Holy Spirit holding it back. Why should the Holy Spirit be holding it back? There was a power holding it back, and when that is removed, the Antichrist will arise, and he will remain until the Lord comes. So what did the early church fathers know? What did Paul tell them verbally? What did he tell them? But what did he not write down? Well, let's go to the early church fathers. Tertullian on the resurrections, Christian apologists of 200 AD, he says, he who now hinders must hinder until he's taken out of the way. What obstacle is there but the Roman state? The falling away of which by being scattered into 10 kingdoms shall introduce Antichrist. So that's what the early church fathers believed. That when the Roman state goes, Antichrist will be revealed. Is that biblical according to Daniel chapter 7? Absolutely. When Rome divides into 10, when Roman state disappears, Antichrist will be revealed. That's what the early church fathers believed. Here's another one. John Chrysostom, homily 2, Thessalonians 2. He was bishop of Constantinople, 390. He says, only there is one that restraineth now until he be taken out of the way. That is when the Roman Empire is taken out of the way, then he, Antichrist, shall come. Believe the same thing. Here's another one. Edward Elliot, who writes a commentary on the Apocalypse in 1862. He says, we have the consenting testimony of the early fathers from Irenaeus, the disciple of St. John, down to Chrysostom and Jerome, to the effect that it was understood to be the imperial power ruling and residing at Rome. So it's actually quite simple. When Rome falls, the Antichrist will come. While the Caesars held imperial power, it was impossible for the predicted Antichrist to arise. On the fall of the Caesars, he would arise. There's another source. Paul did not identify the restraining power, which they knew to be Rome, for fear of reprisals. Remember, the Christian church was under persecution by Rome. Here's another quote. So Paul didn't say, when Rome falls, he'll come. Because if he'd said publicly and written, when Rome falls, he will come, he would have been in big trouble, and so would the persecuted church. So the early church believed that when Rome falls, Antichrist will arise. Daniel 7 says he will arise when Rome is divided into 10. Then he will arise. So that's the biblical criteria of when Antichrist starts ruling. We're going to talk now about this little horn power. Let's have a look at the attributes given by Daniel of the little horn power. Number one, he arises out of the fourth beast. Daniel 7, verse 7 and 8. Is everybody happy with that? So he comes out of Rome. That's where he arises. It's a Roman power. Number two, he arises amongst the 10 horns. I considered the horns, and beheld, there came up amongst them another little horn. So he has to arise in the Western Roman Empire. It is a European power. It's not any other power on this earth. He arises after the 10 horns. So he assumes his position of power sometime after 476 AD. And another shall arise after them. Verse 24. He is different from the other horns. He shall be diverse from the first. Verse 24. That's the fourth criterion. Here's another criterion. He becomes more stout than the others. More stout than his fellows. Verse 20. Here's a power that becomes mightier than any of the other kingdoms. You know what? It shouldn't be too difficult to see what the Bible is saying. Uncomfortable, yes, but not too difficult. He uproots three kingdoms before whom three fell. Verses 20. He has eyes like a man and spoke great words against the Most High. Verses 8 and verse 25. So he lifts himself up into the position where God should be, number one. He replaces divine precepts with human precepts, and he

maps out the path to heaven through the power of man and not the power of God. This is a serious, serious issue. And he speaks great things against the Most High. We'll have to look at that. And then he'll make war against the saints. He'll wear out the saints. Verse 25. So this power must have been a persecuting power that fought against those who said, salvation is through the power of God alone. And then another criterion, he'll change times and laws. Verse 25 says he'll think to change times and laws. That's fascinating. Now, which times and which laws do you think God would be concerned about? Would God be concerned about silly little human laws? No. It must be modification of divine law. And the times must be changing the times which God had set. For example, God set the time, and it shall be evening, and it shall be morning the first day, and it shall be evening, and it shall be morning the second day. From evening to evening went the day. That's the first time. Then there were feasts and festivals and times that were set. Would this power change all of that? Fascinating. That's the ninth criterion given in the book of Daniel. Daniel is very precise. And he will rule, they shall be given into his hand unto a time, times, and the dividing of a time. Time, times, and half a time. Prophetic years, 3.5. We'll deal with that. Fascinating. Verse 25. And shall devour the whole earth. The fourth beast, which shall be different, shall devour the whole earth. The different component.

Do you think you might be being, right now, being controlled by someone else? The mighty USA? Do you think so? What about the mighty Russia? What about any mighty nation? What about China? Do you think they might be controlled right now by someone else? And it exists till the end, until the Ancient of Days came. Verse 22. Now, I'm not making this up. This is in the book of Daniel. You can get the book of Daniel yourselves and you can read it. And the final criterion, his dominion will be taken away at the end of time. But the judgment shall sit, and they shall take away his dominion to consume and to destroy it unto the end. The Bible says he shall be destroyed by the brightness of the Lord's coming. So no earthly power is going to take his power away. God himself is going to intervene. 13 criteria. There is only one power in the whole wide world, historically and otherwise, that can qualify, which is a rather sad criterion. Now, I don't want to upset anyone here this evening, and I don't want to hurt anyone's feelings. But the fact of the matter is that this power is so clearly identified that I myself, who was part of that power, had to resign from that power and leave it. I was affected myself. I was very shocked when I found this out, and it actually physically made me sick when I discovered this. So who is he? He arises out of the fourth beast. He arises among the ten horns. After the ten horns, he is different from the others. When the last wave of barbarian invasions had spent its force, the face of Europe had been transformed. Independent Germanic kingdoms had been established on the ruins of the Roman Empire. That's Church History, page 175. Out of the ruins of the Roman Empire, there gradually arose a new order of states whose central point was the Papal See. Therefore, inevitably resulted a position not only new, but very different from the former. The Church and Churches, page 42 and 43. This is a Roman Catholic source saying that here was a different situation to what there was before. There are two theories on the Antichrist in the world today that are being taught by every single church in the world. Almost. The one is Rivera, and the other one is Alcazar's policy. Now, what did they teach? They taught preterism and futurism. Preterism teaches that the Antichrist came in the past in the time of the Greeks. Futurism teaches that he'll come in the future after the Christian church has been taken away. And both of these doctrines are not biblical because both of them violate Daniel chapter 7, Daniel chapter 8, the whole book of Revelation. They violate every single biblical principle, all of them. And who were Ribera and who was Alcazar? Well, the two of them were Jesuits. So these are doctrines set into the world after the Reformation by the Roman Church itself to take away the emphasis from the papacy and put them in two different directions. Historian C.C. Eckhart, when the Roman Empire had disintegrated and its place had been taken by a number of rude, barbarous kingdoms, the Roman Catholic Church not only became independent of the state in religious affairs, but dominated secular affairs as well. The Papacy and World Affairs, page 1. So here was a horn, a kingdom that became more stout than the others. It dominated them. It qualifies. Historian Thomas Hobbes says, if a man consider the origin of the great ecclesiastical dominion, he will easily perceive that the papacy is none other than the ghost of the deceased Roman Empire sitting crowned upon the grave thereof. Okay, so Rome is not really gone. It's called the Roman Catholic Church, isn't it? So Rome is not really gone at all. Leviathan, page 457. He shall be different from the first. We saw that Rome says, yes, we're different. Because now it is a religious power

that wields political clout, more stout than his fellows, Daniel 7:20, he would be mightier than the other kings. Did the kings of Europe bow down to the papacy? Yes, sometimes no. If no, eventually they were subjugated and did bow down. Eventually they did have to come, like Frederick of Germany, and stand barefoot in the snow, waiting for a reprieve to get his kingdom back. The Most Holy Councils, Volume 13, Rome says, we define that the Holy Apostolic See and the Roman Pontiff holds the primacy over how much of the world? The whole world. That's interesting. The Vicar of the Incarnate Son of God, anointed High Priest and Supreme Temporal Ruler, the Pope sat in his tribunal impartially to judge between nation and nation, people and prince, sovereign and subject. Henry Connell Manning, Temporal Power of the Vicar of Jesus Christ. So did they say that they were in control of all the other kingdoms? Yes or no? Yes, they claim so themselves. Keys of this blood, Pope John Paul II versus Russia and the West for control of the New World Order. Malachi Martin, pontifical professor at the Gregorian University in Rome itself. He's saying it, not me. Uprooted three kingdoms, then I would know the truth of the fourth beast, which was diverse from all the others, and of the ten horns that were in his head, and of the other which came up, and before whom three fell. Daniel 7:19 and 20. Yes, Rome claims that the three were uprooted because they were Arian. They didn't believe that Christ was God, which is one of the teachings of Rome. But we will see that that is just an exoteric teaching of Rome. There is another teaching of Rome which is called esoteric, which is a hidden teaching which says something completely different. But that'll take another lecture. It has eyes like a man and it spoke great words against the Most High. Here's a system that sets itself up above God and will speak against the Most High, and it will wear out the saints. There was given him a mouth speaking great things and blasphemy, says verse 5. Blasphemy. So what is blasphemy? And it was given unto him to make war with the saints and to overcome them. Did the Roman Church do this? Absolutely. Daniel 7:25, he shall speak great words against the Most High, shall wear out the saints of the Most High, think to change times and laws. Of course, you can't change God's laws. It's just the power that thinks it can. And they shall be given into his hand until the time, times, and the dividing of times. We'll have to look at those texts in detail. Let's first look at the biblical definition of blasphemy and see whether Rome qualifies. Well, we find it in John chapter 10, verse 30 and 33. I and the Father are one, says Jesus. Jesus says he's God. The Jews answered him, saying, we do not stone you for a good work, but for blasphemy, and because you, being a man, make yourself God. So the one definition in the Bible of blasphemy is if someone says that he's God. Well, there are many blasphemers in the world today, but that's the one definition. The other definition we find in Luke, where it says, and seeing their faith, he said to the man, your sins are forgiven you. And the scribes and the Pharisees began to reason, saying, who is this who speaks blasphemy? Who can forgive sins except God alone? So there are two biblical definitions of blasphemy. The one is if you say that you are God, and the other one is if you say that you can forgive sins. Well, what does the Rome say? Here's the Catholic Encyclopedia, Volume 12, Article on the Pope. It says, this judicial authority will even include the power to pardon sin. So Rome says it can forgive sins. The Catholic priest, page 78, says, seek where you will through heaven and earth, and you will find one created being who can forgive the sinner, who can free him from the chains of hell. That extraordinary being is the priest, the Roman Catholic priest. Interesting. Thou art a priest forever, says the ordaining bishop. He is no longer a man, a sinful child of Adam, but an alter Christos, another Christ. That's interesting. Another Christ in the place of Jesus Christ, in the place of, in Greek is anti Christos.
Antichrist.

the place of. Forever a priest of the Most High with power over the Almighty. Now that's heavy, to say that you have more power than God. The Pope is not only the representative of Jesus Christ, but he is Jesus Christ himself, hidden under the veil of flesh, the Catholic National, July 1895. So Rome has always claimed that she is in the position of God. God himself is obliged to abide by the judgment of his priests and either not to pardon or to pardon, according as they, the priests, refuse or give absolution. The sentence of the priest precedes and God subscribes to it. Dignities and Duties of the Priest, Volume 12, page 27. Wow. So the Catholic Church says who is saved and who is lost, and God hasn't got a hope. He has to abide by their judgment. And if they say no, God can't say yes. So who's mightier, they or God? They are. Is this blasphemy, yes or no? This is blasphemy of the highest order. Cardinal Bellarmine says, all names which in Scripture are applied to Christ, by virtue of which it is established that he is over the church, all the same names are applied to the Pope. That means he assumes the place of God. So he qualifies on that count. Given in Rome from our palace the 10th of February 1817, the 15th jurisdiction of the Most Holy Pontiff and Father in Christ and our Lord, our God, the Pope Leo the 12th. So the Pope had himself crowned as God. We hold upon this earth the place of God Almighty, the great ecclesiastical letters of Pope Leo. Did you know that when the papacy today writes an encyclical, it always signs the encyclical, Pope John Paul II, in other words, does this, given by us, capital letter, in our, capital letter, pontificate. Interesting. Because God says, let us make man in our image, capitals. So the papacy takes the prerogative, and to this day, by their writing, they claim to have and be the power of God. So Rome qualifies. The Most High Council. We define that the Holy Apostolic See and the Roman Pontiff hold the primacy over the whole world. Now this power would eventually take control of the whole world. Does Rome really control the world? That's ludicrous. Do you really believe that? Think it's possible? Well, we're going to have a lecture tomorrow on secret societies. I wouldn't miss it if I were you. Thomas Aquinas wrote, secular power, this is the great Catholic philosopher that is quoted by John Paul II more than any other philosopher of the Roman Catholic Church. He writes, secular power is subject to the spiritual power, as the body is subject to the soul. And therefore it is not a usurpation of authority if the spiritual prelate interfere in temporal things concerning those matters in which the secular power is subject to him. So everybody is subject to Rome. The Council of Trent declared, all temporal power is his. The dominion, the jurisdiction, and the government of the whole earth is his by divine right. All rulers of the earth are his subject and must submit to him. That was the Council of Trent. That's the one that ended the attack of the Reformation. Here we have a lady who said, Jesus said, I am the good shepherd. And this lady said, it's like being with God when she saw John Paul II. Did she wear out the saints? It was given him to make war with the saints and to overcome them. Well, again, Thomas Aquinas said that convicted heretics should be put to death just as surely as other criminals. The Catholic Church is a respecter of conscience and of liberty. Nevertheless, when confronted with heresy, she has resource to force, to corporal punishment, to torture. She lit in Italy the funeral piles of the Inquisition. Catholic professor Alfred Boudet, the Catholic Church, Renaissance Protestantism. Yes, she admits it.

Here is the Chiesa del Gesù, which is the seat of the Jesuits. Here is the Jesuit oath that is made, which basically says that they can get rid of any heretical king in the entire world, any commonwealth of governments that does not want to subject itself to the papacy, and anybody who does not submit to the authority of the Roman pontiff can be safely destroyed. So the church ruled as the woman ruling over kings. That is how she depicted herself throughout history. The Inquisition? Well, the Inquisition tells us that she wore out the saints, the Tower of London, the Hague in the Netherlands. What is the definition of heresy? Greek, heresis, choice. Deciding for oneself what one shall believe and practice. That's heresy. So who must decide for you? Rome must decide for you what you must believe. And if you do not fall in line with this, well, then you must be eliminated. You must be eradicated. These are representations of the pyres, the stakes of the Inquisition, and they killed literally millions and millions of people. This is the famous Huguenot monument in Africa, where the French Huguenots escaped, and after the great massacre, where the Huguenots were massacred, Bartholomew massacre, and they depicted themselves as a woman, a church, escaping with a Bible in her hand and the chains of Rome torn loose. Well, I have news for you. This woman is once again chained. And every other woman on the planet, talking of churches, is once again chained. Changes times and laws. Think to change times and laws. Daniel 7:25. Does the Pope claim that he changed God's law? Absolutely. Decretal, de translat, episcop. The Pope has power to change times, to abrogate laws, and to dispense with all things, even the precepts of Christ. That's arrogance of the highest order. So they say that they can change these things. Did the papacy change the times? Certainly did. What calendar are we keeping in the world today? Who knows? We're keeping the Gregorian calendar. Who was Gregory? He was a pope. And were the times changed? Yes. On the authority of whom? Of the Jesuit astronomers. What did they change? They changed Easter. They brought the Easter feasts to bring them in line with the feast of Ishtar. They even called it that. Easter, Ishtar. Easter feast. And so, whereas the Pasch was celebrated according to the new moon, and the Passover could take place on any day of the week, depending on when the new moon was sighted, so the papacy changed it and followed the symbolism of the Sadducees, who were trained in Alexandria in occult teaching, and moved it in line with the Feast of Ishtar. And now Easter falls only on a Sunday, and never coincides with the Passover. It is possible with the calendar that they have that at some stage in history it can actually coincide with the Passover. And what does the papacy then decree? If there happens to be a lining up of the Passover with the Feast of Ishtar, then the papacy shifts Easter 1 week so that it'll still fall on the Sunday. So she changed the times and the feasts, definitely. Also, since these times, we are celebrating the day from midnight to midnight and not from sunset to sunset. And then did she abrogate the laws and dispense with the things and the precepts of Christ? The Pope can modify divine law, prompta bibliotheca. Who gives you the right, Mr. Pope, to change the law of God? The Ten Commandments, as originally given by God on the first tablet, you shall have no other gods before me. Then there is this big commandment that you shall not bow down to idols. And then you may not take the name of the Lord your vain. The Sabbath commandment is very prominent. And then you have the commandments dictating the relationship between man and man. Honor your father and your mother. Shalt not kill. Adultery, theft, thou shalt not bring false witness, and

covetousness. Those are the commandments as they are in the Bible. If you take the Catholic Catechism, you'll see that the second commandment has been removed. You shall not have other gods. He shall be able to change laws, of course, he says. I am the Lord of God. You shall have no strange gods before me. Thou shalt not take the name of the Lord thy God in vain. So the second commandment is gone. This one has moved one up. Remember to keep holy the Sabbath day. But what have they done to that? We'll see about that in a moment. And so they only have 9 commandments. And to get 10, they take the commandment on coveting and split it into 2. Thou shalt not covet thy neighbor's wife, and thou shalt not covet thy neighbor's goods. Very fascinating. Remember that this one over here says, thou shalt not covet thy neighbor's house, thou shalt not covet thy neighbor's wife. So they turn it round. Isn't that fascinating? They even have the gall to turn it round, as if they had the right to do that. The Catholic Encyclopedia says, the church, after changing the day of rest from the Jewish Sabbath, or the 7th day of the week to the 1st, made the 3rd commandment refer to Sunday, because the 2nd one was gone now, as the day to be kept holy as the Lord's Day, Catholic Encyclopedia. So they changed the times. Even the day of worship, which was the 7th day, was shifted to the 1st day of the week. Matthew 5:17 says, think not that I came to destroy the law and the prophets. I came not to destroy, but to fulfill, to live them out. Here's the Convert's Catechism of the Catholic Doctrine, page 50. And it says, question, which is the Sabbath day?

360 days because the Hebrew year had 360 days. So 360, two times, 720, half a time, half a year, 180. Add them all up, that would give you 1,260 prophetic days. Now, that becomes 1,260 literal years. Let's just sort this out. With the conquest of Rome by Belisarius commences the history of the Middle Ages. So when Rome was conquered and the Ostrogoths were removed, the history of the Middle Ages started. Philip Shape says, Vigilius ascended the papal chair 538 AD under the military protection of Belisarius. So when did the Little Horn power assume its authority? The answer is 538 AD, because the last of the Little Horns, or of the Horn powers that kept him back, were the Ostrogoths. They were removed in 538 AD, and Vigilius ascends the papal chair. So the dominance of Rome begins. Another shall arise after them, the Ten Kingdoms, established AD 476. After them, AD 538, papal rule commences. According to a decree which was issued by Justinian, emperor of Rome, who said that the Pope will be the corrector of heretics and the ruler of all the churches. Now, 538, if you add 1,260, you come to 1,798. 1798. What happened in 1798? Berthier entered Rome on the 10th of February, 1798, and proclaimed a republic. Half of Europe thought Napoleon's veto would be obeyed and that with the Pope, the papacy was dead. So exactly according to prophetic time, and the Bible tells us to take a day for a year, exactly according to that time, when the clock struck, 1798, the temporal power of the papacy was halted for a while. So 1,260 year time prophecy. 476 AD, the Ten Kingdoms are established. 538 AD, the bishop officially recognized as the ruler of all the churches. 1,260 years of time prophecy brings us to 1798, fulfilled. His domain and dominion ended. 1,260 years, it was based on 1,260 days, which is the same as 3.5 prophetic years, but it's also the same as 42 months. 42 times 30, that was the biblical month. 42 times 30 is also 1,260. Now in Revelation 12, verse 6, we read, 1,203 score days. That's 1,260 days. In Revelation 12, 14, a time, times, and half a time. See how Revelation picks up the theme of this power and brings it into the heart of Revelation? Here they all are. Daniel 7, 25, time, times, and the dividing of time, referring to this power. Daniel 12, 7, time, times, and a half. Revelation 11, 2, 42 months. Revelation 11, 3, 1,260 days. Revelation 12, 6, 1,260 days. Revelation 12, 14, time, times, and a half a time. Revelation 13, 5, 40, and 2 months. All of these referring to the same power. Notice how many there are. 1, 2, 3, 4, 5, 6, 7. The Bible is fantastic. What's it telling us? That this power would set itself up as another God. Because seven is the number of God. And it would assume all these characteristics. And I saw one of his heads as it were wounded to death. And his deadly wound was healed. Rome receives a wound in the form of the little horn power. But it's going to be healed. And all the world wandered after the beast. Revelation 13, 3. So the same power that ruled over the saints for 1,260 days receives a mortal wound, 1798, will rise

again, and the whole world will be subject to it. That's what the Bible says. And power was given him over all kindreds and tongues and nations. Does that include the United States? Does that include my country? Yes, it does. Ronald Reagan and the papacy made a holy alliance. That's a fascinating story. We'll have to go into that into a little bit more detail. And so, even the mighty United States subjected itself to this power. Here we have a signal picture between Gorbachev and the papacy. This is the mighty Soviet Union at that stage, greeting and acknowledging this power. It is a big idea, a new world order, where diverse nations are drawn together in a common cause. Only the United States has both the moral standing and the means to back it up. At the Second Vatican Council, this was a 1962 document, it states, "It is our duty, therefore, to strain every muscle in working for the time when all war will be completely outlawed by international consent." This is the Second Vatican Council. This goal undoubtedly requires the establishment of a universal public authority acknowledged as such by all and endowed with the power to safeguard on behalf of all security, regard for justice, and respect for rights. Pope Paul VI wrote in the section entitled "Towards Effective World Authority," he wrote, "This international collaboration on a worldwide scale requires institutions that will prepare, coordinate, direct it until finally there is established an order of justice which is universally recognized. Who does not see the necessity of thus establishing progressively a world authority capable of acting effectively in judicial and political sectors?" Fascinating stuff. And who was crowned ruler of the whole world? This man himself. Fascinating. John Paul, superstar. Maastricht, the United Europe. What has the world to say about this? Why has the Parliament of Europe got this construction? A very interesting construction. We'll give a whole lecture on this interesting situation in Europe. And what it means. What did George W. Bush say about this power? March 22, he said, "The best way to honor Pope John Paul II, truly one of the great men, is to take his teaching seriously, is to listen to his words and put his words and teachings into action here in America. This is a challenge we must accept." So who is subject to who here? Who is subject to who? In 1991, the Pope called for a new world order. Well, what was his New Year's speech about this year? He had only one message, and he said, "It's time to establish the world authority right now." That was his request. He visited the United Nations. He spoke on behalf of all the religions in the entire world. Now, please note that that includes Buddhism and Hinduism and Shintoism and Zoroastrianism and Protestantism and Catholicism and the whole shooting match. Is there an agenda? And Gorbachev said, "We must help John Paul II, because he is right in his request for a new world order," said Gorbachev when the Pope spoke at the United Nations at its 50th celebration. All right. Do you think it is possible that Rome could be this power? That the Vatican could be this power? But surely the Vatican looks like a noble Christian power trying to set the right values into the world. Doesn't it look like that? Remember, the Bible says, "Man of perdition, Judas looked like one of them, but he betrayed Jesus with a kiss." Here is a power that looks like one of them.

but could just betray it with a kiss. We'll have to go into the secrets of the secret societies to find out what this is all about. What did the reformers teach on this power? Many of the great Christians of the Reformation and post-Reformation times shared this view of prophetic truth and identified Antichrist with the Roman papacy. Among the adherents of this interpretation were the Waldenses, the Hussites, Wycliffe, Luther, Calvin, Zwingli, Melanchthon, the Baptist theologian John Gill, the martyrs Cranmer, Tyndale, Latimer, Ridley. All of them said Rome was the Antichrist. Let's see what Martin Luther said. Luther said, "I know that the Pope is Antichrist and that his seat is that of Satan himself. The papacy is a general chase by command of the Roman pontiff for the purpose of running down and destroying souls." That's pretty straight talk. He didn't mince words in those days. What did John Calvin say? He said, we call the Roman pontiff Antichrist. Interesting. What did John Wesley say? He said, he is in the emphatic sense the man of sin as he increases all manner of sin above measure. That's what the reformers said. What did John Knox say? He said that the Pope should be recognized as the very Antichrist. Well, the reformers didn't want anyone to forget. So in Nuremberg, which was the seat of Protestantism, on the town hall, they had this sculpture presented over the two doors. And if you look over here, you'll find something interesting. You'll find the prophecy we dealt with tonight. On the one side, you have a lion with eagle's wings, and they have a ruler next to him, and they tell us who he is. It is Nebuchadnezzar. So who did the reformers say the lions with eagle wings stood for? Babylon. If we go to the other side, you have a bear with three ribs in his mouth, and they've put a king next to him, a mighty king, to tell us who they believed it represented. And who was it? This is Cyrus the Great. So hereby they are saying it was the Medes and the Persians. The reformers didn't mince words. They put it in stone. You can go and see it today. If you go to the other side, you'll see the other door. That's what it looks like. Let's go a little bit closer. There is a leopard beast with four heads. And who do they put next to it to say who they believed it was? That's Alexander the Great. So they identified it with Greece. And on the other side is a terrible beast with 10 horns. And they have a mighty emperor there, and who is he? He's Julius Caesar. So who did they say it was? They said it was Rome. And then over here, they have this strange little structure coming up amongst them. And it has the face of a man, and it has this strange little crown. They made no bones as to who it was. They said it was Rome. Who teaches that today still? Nobody. Nobody teaches it anymore. Do the Christian churches teach it? No, they don't. In fact, they've all joined the ecumenical movement, which says, let's again accept Rome as our spiritual leader. All the Christian denominations are part of the ecumenical movement. And all of them are saying, put the chains back on. Rather sad. Let not anyone deceive you by any means, for that day shall not come unless the first comes of falling away, and the man of sin shall be revealed, the son of perdition, who opposes and exalts himself over all that is called God, all that is worshipped, so that he sits as God in the temple of God, setting himself forth that he is God. Does this make sense now? It certainly does. If it were possible, they shall deceive the very elect. The garb of Christianity is so perfect that we do not see the core of occultism behind it. Who really runs the show there? Who is behind it? What power is yielded in Rome? Who is the Black Pope? Who is Peter Hans Kolvenbach at the moment? Who is that? What is his role in the world? Would you like to know? So we see, he shall devour the whole earth. That means this web of intrigue must spread across the whole world. And he will continue to the end. He's here right now.
But his dominion will be taken away at the end of time.

Now, I am not saying that any Roman Catholic who is not aware of any of this which is in the Bible is Antichrist. I'm talking about a system here. This is a system. There are many, many fine Roman Catholics in the Roman Catholic Church who worship God according to the best knowledge and according to the conscience that they have. And God takes the knowledge that they have and judges according to the knowledge that they have. I'm talking about a system that has deceived even its own members and that sets itself up above God. The Bible says, "The judgment shall sit and they shall take away his rulership to cut off and to destroy until the end, and the kingdom and the rulership will belong to whom? Will belong to God's people. For the Son of Man is going to come in his Father's glory with his angels, and then he will reward each person according to what he has done. And the greatness of the kingdoms under all the heavens," says Daniel, "shall be given to the people of the saints of the Most High, whose kingdom is an everlasting kingdom, and all kingdoms shall serve and obey him." God is going to make an end of all things very soon. And to find out what the intrigue behind the intrigues are, I invite you to come to the next lectures. Even if you were upset tonight, it's very important that you come to the next lectures, because this whole plan will be unfolded as we go into the book of Revelation. May the Lord be with you and help you and guide you.

0: If yoga has, in the last few years, really exploded for Americans, a lot of folks swear by it. Some Christians, though, believe there's actually a real problem with yoga.
1: Meditate on this. I will.
2: I put the Force into the movies in order to try to awaken a certain kind of spirituality.
3: The spirit that I received from the masters, and I trained under some of the best in the world, that spirit was one of violence. It was different.
4: It's limiting to just label it martial arts. It's just a way of life.
5: It helps you really definitely grow emotionally, definitely even spiritually.

I want to share something tonight that is very important for the Christian world to know. What we're going to be talking about and what we're going to be revealing is the dangers, the spiritual dangers of Eastern mysticism. And that includes martial arts, karate, taekwondo, tai chi, yoga, qigong, acupuncture, acupressure, all of that. But we want to show why this is being brought into the Christian church. We know it's in the world, but now we're seeing it in all denominations being brought into the Christian church. And Christians need to understand the reason, the purpose behind this. I want to read a few verses, and I'm going to read this from the King James Version Bible. Our first verse is in 2 Thessalonians chapter 2, verse 3. Let no man deceive you by any means, for that day shall not come, the day of Christ's

return. Except there come a falling away first, an apostasy, and that man of sin be revealed, the son of perdition, or the son of destruction, or the son of the destroyer, who opposeth and exalteth himself above all that is called God, or that is worshipped, so that he, as God, sitteth in the temple of God, showing himself that he is God. If you have your Bibles, turn with me to Matthew 24. This is that sermon where Jesus was speaking to his disciples, and he was warning them of the destruction of Jerusalem, as well as warning them of the signs that were going to come at the end of the world. He tells us, "Take heed that no man deceive you, for many shall come in my name, saying, I am Christ. Yea, many false prophets shall arise and deceive many." When we look at the word Christ in the Greek, there's two definitions: the anointed one and the anointing, or the anointed. Do you understand? Christ was the anointed. What was he anointed as? There's only two people in the scripture that were anointed. One was the priest. You were anointed to be a priest. You were also anointed to be king. And Christ Jesus is both king and our great high priest. There's only one other person in scripture that's mentioned that could be both priest and king at the same time, and that was Melchizedek. Nowadays, we have another man on the earth that claims to be both priest and king, and his home is in Rome. I'm going to read a statement here from an author, a Christian author, right out of the Protestant Reformation. Listen to these words. "The period of Christ's personal ministry among men was the time of greatest activity for the forces of the kingdom of darkness. For ages, Satan with his evil angels had been seeking to control the bodies and the souls of men." I want you to look at that statement for a minute. For ages, Satan was seeking, how can I get inside their bodies and control their hearts, their minds, as well as their bodies? This was something that he wasn't able to do in the beginning. Satan now summoned all his forces, and at every step, he contested the work of Christ. What was the work of Jesus? If we look in the Gospels, what was the work of Jesus? He tells us in Luke chapter 4, "I came to set the captives free, to proclaim deliverance to the captives, to restore sight to the blind, to make the lame to walk, to make the deaf to hear, to heal the brokenhearted." That was Christ's work. It says Satan contested the work of Christ. So it will be in the great final conflict of the controversy between righteousness and sin. While new life and light and power are descending from on high upon the disciples of Christ, a new life is springing up from beneath and energizing, pay close attention to these words, energizing the agencies of Satan. Intensity is taking possession of every earthly element. We see that in the news.

doctrines of devils. The warnings of the Word of God regarding the perils surrounding the Christian church belong to us today. As in the days of the apostles, men tried by tradition and philosophy to destroy faith in the Scriptures. Why do you think so many people now will go to a university or will go to a college and they come out and they don't have faith in God anymore? Universities and college are a good thing to get education, but you have to make sure that you're grounded. I have a good friend of mine that went to seminary to train to be a pastor. After 2 years, he came out and he didn't even believe the Bible anymore. It had become so twisted in his mind by higher criticism, by evolution, spiritualism, theosophy, and pantheism. The enemy of righteousness is seeking to lead souls into forbidden paths. I'm going to go back and look at those statements. Through higher criticism, that's when men will go and learn to be a pastor. They'll go to a theology school where they'll go to a university, and they will tell you how to interpretate God's Word. They will tell you this is what it really means, even though this is clear what it says. I'll give you an example. Years ago, I had a pastor that said something that really bothered me. It startled me. There's a verse in the Bible where Jesus said, if you've got the faith of a grain of mustard seed, you will say to this mountain, be removed and cast into the sea. And what will happen? It will be done. And I had a pastor, I had other people that told me the same thing. It doesn't really mean that. And I'm thinking, okay, wait a minute now. When I'm reading to my son and my daughter, and I'm reading God's Word, can I tell them that He literally means what He really wrote? Or do I have to tell them, I know it says that, but it doesn't really mean that? Because then they're going to grow up not knowing that this means anything. To many, the Bible is as a lamp without oil, because they have turned their minds into channels of speculative belief, doubt, that bring misunderstanding and confusion. The work of higher criticism is destroying faith in the Bible as a divine revelation. It is robbing God's Word of power. When Jesus was in the synagogues and He preached, the people said, after the church service was over, they were whispering and they said, He doesn't preach like other men. His Word is with power. It doesn't mean He was doing magic. It means He believed what He was saying. Have you ever spoken to someone and they had faith in what they were telling you? There's a difference between a salesman that's just reading you a line that he was taught and a salesman that owns that product and he believes in it. Do you understand? God is serious about His Word. He means what He says. And when Christ spoke God's Word, He had absolute faith. It is robbing God's Word of power to control, to uplift, and to inspire human lives. By spiritualism, and I'm going to put in parentheses there, also spiritism, and we'll get into the difference between the two later. Multitudes are taught to believe that desire is the highest law. What Aleister Crowley said was, do as thou wilt shall be the whole of the law. Whatever makes you feel good, just do it. It's okay. Desire is the greatest law, and that license is liberty, and that man is accountable only to himself. With that being said, I want to show you the dangers of stepping onto this path of Eastern mysticism. And I want to show you some of the ways that we got there. To begin with, martial arts was not known in this country. It was not known in this country until after World War II. During the late 1940s and early 1950s, many of our soldiers were men of war, many of them God-fearing men. When they were in Okinawa, when they were in the Japanese area of the war, when they came back, they brought those arts with them. Because the Japanese and the Okinawans typically are much shorter, much thinner, smaller built than what the Americans are. So these American GIs were going over there, and they would see these little men, some of them, 4'9", 4'8", 5'1", 5'2". They would see these men throwing 6'5",

men as though they were nothing. And it intrigued them. They were fascinated by the power that these little masters had. And they brought that back to the States. Within 10 years, we had the Beatles. Many people don't realize this, but the Beatles became involved with a man named Maharishi Yogi. They went to him for spiritual guidance. He was a Hindu guru, a yoga guru, and as they were training with him, much of his spiritual influence of the Hindu religion influenced their songs, and those songs went out to an entire generation. Many of you will remember a song that they sang called Krishna, Lord Krishna, My Sweet Lord. If you ever go back and turn that music on and you look at the words of what they were actually saying, it wasn't talking about the Lord Jesus Christ. They were talking about, quote, the Lord Krishna, the Hindu deity. Now we come to today. This has progressed. During the 1960s, 1970s, we had the hippie movement, the revolution here in the United States. Morality went out the door. Everybody was doing what they will. It's almost like the book of Judges. Every man did what was right in his own eyes. And then in the late 1970s, we had a film that was released called Star Wars. How many of you have seen it? I'm not taking names. I can remember that film. That was one of the first films I had ever seen because my parents didn't take me to theater. But my dad, he was stepping a little bit away from the Lord, and he said, we'll compromise. This isn't a big deal. This is a science fiction movie. And we went to see this movie, and in the movie Star Wars, which has had 6 films in the series so far, do you know what the number one thing that intrigued everybody was? It was something called the Force. And they actually said that in every one of the films. They would greet one another, the Jedi Knights or men and women. They would say, may the Force be with you. That's a counterfeit of may God bless and keep you. That's a counterfeit of the Word of God. And we didn't even ask, what is this Force that they're talking about? Come down to today. Kung Fu Panda. I don't want to spend a lot of time, but I want to show you some of these pictures because many parents have these videos, these books in their house. Their children have them in their rooms, and they don't know what they're about. They don't take time to look or read what their children are reading or watch before their children watch. Chronicles of

Christian. What they don't understand, C.S. Lewis was trying to merge the mystical teachings of some of the occult organizations he was a member of with Christianity. He was trying to blend light and darkness. One of his good friends, J.R. Tolkien, the Lord of the Rings, this man also was a member of some of the same occult organizations that C.S. Lewis was. And he too took the occult philosophies and tried to blend and merge them with Christianity. I can remember when I first came back to the Lord, I put one of these films in front of my children. They were both young, and I was like, guys, now look at this one scene. If you can picture this, this looks so much like what the Bible's talking about. It showed this man on a white horse riding against these armies of hell. I didn't realize that the man on the white horse is a devout homosexual. I didn't realize that as a wizard in that film, he opposes everything that the Word of God says. The new movie, The Hobbit, that was just released, that is the hero. What does the Bible have to say about wizards and witchcraft? Often what we do is we say, it doesn't matter. It's just pretend. It's just pretend. It doesn't matter if we watch it. I want to tell you something. It does matter. And the reason why is as we behold that, we are changed. As we watch men and women practicing all these mystical and magical abilities, it becomes not a sin to us anymore. We become so used to seeing it that it doesn't bother us. Anime. I wasn't even familiar with anime until about 12 years ago. I was teaching martial arts. I had a lot of high school, college-age students, and many of them would come in and they were intrigued. They were just overwhelmed by this anime. It's a Japanese form of cartoon or of animation. Almost without fail, every single anime, almost, is based on Eastern religions. They have demons, they have witches, they have sorcery, they have magic, and they have a high degree of sensuality and unrighteousness. Harry Potter, J.K. Rowling, I know you all are familiar with that. Don't allow these things into your child's life. My wife is a school teacher in fourth grade, and I can't tell you how many times the children want to bring this in to read for their reading projects. And my wife, even though she's a teacher in a public school system, she upholds the Lord Jesus Christ in her classroom. Amen. And she tells them, I'm sorry, if your parents have a problem, ask them to come talk to me. That's not appropriate reading. You do not want to allow that. That little boy on the front, who also in the latest release of his movie turns out to be homosexual. It's bringing witchcraft and sorcery into our lives. How many of you heard of this film and this book, Twilight? It's a movie or a book that was written about vampires. But what amazes me is, look at the cover. What is the woman holding out for those that buy the book to take? An apple. That's not just a coincidence. Just as Eve held out that apple to her husband Adam. In Genesis chapter 3, verse 1 through 4, it says, "Now the serpent was more subtle than any beast of the field which the Lord God had made. And he said unto the woman, Yea, hath God really said?" Now I'm supplying the word "really," but it's there. If you hear what he's saying to Eve, he looks at her and says, "Are you sure that's what he meant? God, you're not going to surely die." Do you understand? He's saying the same thing to each of us today. Are you sure that's what God really meant? Is God that particular? Is God that holy? That same question is being asked within churches now. Everything that Eastern mysticism is introducing to Christians and to the Christian church is based on that one principle: hath God really said? Everything in Eastern mysticism causes you to question. I want to stop here for a moment. I want to say a word of prayer.

prayer with you before we go any farther. Father in heaven, we thank you for your Son, the Lord Jesus Christ. He is King of kings and Lord of lords, and you have given unto him all power in heaven and on earth. Father, we thank you. We thank you for what he has done for us. We ask you, Father, tonight, open our blind eyes that we might see your glory and know your love. Open our deaf ears, Father, that we might hear your voice saying, "This is the way, my son, my daughter, walk ye in it." We ask for your angels to be here, Father. Bind and cast out all the forces of darkness. And Father, we thank you for doing this because you have promised and you cannot lie. In Jesus' name, amen. My goal tonight is not to just share the bad stuff with you. I mean, I can't tell you how many years I was doing research into all the bad stuff to find out what's bad. I mean, the Illuminati and the New World Order and witchcraft and whatever darkness was there, I was like, I don't want to be deceived, so I need to understand this. That's important. But something that the Lord revealed to me a few years ago, what was it that Christ came to win when he came to this earth? Was it our head or was it our heart? In Proverbs, the Lord tells us, "My son, give me your heart." Do you understand? Because head knowledge is good, but it does no good unless the heart is with it. My purpose, my greatest desire tonight is that what we share will reach your heart. That you'll see something about God, about Christ, and about his word that maybe you haven't thought about before. When we look at the Eastern mysticism in martial arts, I started in martial arts when I was 14 years old. My parents had been separated and divorced. I was very overwhelmed. But being a 14-year-old boy, you can't show that you're scared. You have to show that you're a man. You've got to be tough. So you put on this shell on the outside of, you know, nobody's going to stop me. Nothing bothers me. And that's how I lived for most of the next 20 years of my life. I wanted to go somewhere where I could find a source of power. Because as a 14-year-old child, when my parents were divorced, my world crumbled. I mean, my world crumbled. I cried when I was by myself, but nobody else saw that, not even my mom. I had to find something that gave me control over my life, something that gave me assurance and confidence. And I had seen advertisements for martial arts, and I thought, those guys aren't afraid of anything. They're not afraid of anything. And I decided that's what I want to do. So I got involved in a martial arts school. And I won't go into the whole story. We give all of that on the film from Little Light Studios. But this martial arts school was a Christian school, quote, unquote. I have no doubt about the people that were there. I have no doubt that they really loved the Lord. But they weren't following him. They weren't obeying what his word said. The martial arts teaches you that when somebody strikes you, you block and you counter. God's word doesn't say that. God's word says when somebody comes up and strikes me on the right cheek, I'm supposed to turn to him the other. Now that's where Christian leaders now are saying, yes, but it doesn't really mean that. It does mean that. It does mean that. There are a number of things in particular that troubled me about martial arts. And little red flags would go up in my mind because being raised a Christian, those seeds of truth have been planted in my heart. Most martial arts schools that you go into today, world over, when you step into the dojo or when you step into the training ground, they'll tell you, take your shoes off. You can't wear shoes in the school. There's some schools that have changed, but most of them, the traditional schools, you have to remove the shoes. Now, when I first saw this, I thought, why are we taking our shoes? I'm not going to kick you with my foot with no shoe on. I mean, that's got to hurt. Why am I taking my shoes off? It wasn't until

25 years later, when the Lord was bringing me out of the martial arts, that I understood. The spirits that are in that school, the spirits that are in that sensei or that sifu, that instructor, the spirits that are influencing the instructors, they want your worship. They want you to take your shoes off. So when a demon who's in that school or a fallen angel that's in that school, when a Christian walks in there and they see you walk in, they know you're a Christian. And then they see you take your shoes off. That's in reverence to them. Exodus chapter 3, verse 4 through 6. The Lord said, "Draw not nigh hither. Put off thy shoes from off thy feet, for the place whereon thou standest is holy ground." And Moses hid his face, for he was afraid to look upon God. Many of the schools I trained in, especially the Aikido schools, they don't just, you know, bow. They on their knees and they put their face against the floor. And they do that in homage to the instructor, to the sensei, or to the shihan, to the master, to the grandmaster. And they do that in honor of the pictures of those grandmasters and masters on the wall behind and the founders. Most Christians do not realize what they're doing. Most people that are there don't realize what they're doing. Romans chapter 6, verse 16. "Know ye not that to whom you yield yourself servants to obey, his servants you are to whom you choose to obey." Do you understand? If God's word says one thing, and your boss, your school, your martial arts instructor says another, right there you've got a conflict. And the Lord is saying, choose ye this day. Whom are you going to serve? Are you going to serve God and obey Him? Or are you going to serve this man or this woman? Exodus chapter 20, verse 1 through 6. And as we're going through this program, I'm going to use the Hebrew words occasionally for God and for His Son. And the reason I do that is not because it's a salvational issue, but there's a meaning behind the name. There's a meaning there in the Hebrew that we don't necessarily get when we read the King James or the English. And also, when I was coming out of the martial arts, many of the people that I knew were Buddhist. I would ask them if they believed in God, and they would say, "Yes, I believe in God." Or I would say, "Do you believe in Jesus?" "Oh, yes, I believe in Jesus." They didn't have faith in Him. They didn't believe He was the only begotten Son of God. But if I asked them, "Do you believe in Jehovah? Do you believe in Yahweh?" They would not answer yes to that. If I said God or Lord, they were fine with that. But if I said their proper names, they did not want to accept that. Exodus chapter 20, verse 1 through 6. "And God, Elohim, the Mighty One, spake all these words, saying, Thou shalt not bow down thyself to them, nor serve them. For I, the Lord, Jehovah, Yahweh, thy Elohim, am a jealous God." A lot of times growing up, I thought of jealous. It means, why is God jealous? And I've had New Agers tell me, why do you want to worship some God that's jealous? I mean, isn't that kind of petty to be jealous? What has He got to be jealous over? And then one day the Lord spoke to me. He said, "I'm jealous over you as a husband is over his wife. I'm jealous over you as a father is over his children, or a mother over her children. I want my father to be jealous over me and jealous for my affections." Another question that was always brought up in the martial arts. If you go to a Japanese or an Okinawan school, the instructor is called a sensei. Normally, that's someone that has achieved at least first dan or first degree black belt, but not necessarily. A sensei is an instructor, not just a black belt. If it's a Chinese school, they call them sifu. Some people say sifu, but it's sifu. It means master or a master teacher. But Jesus tells us something in Matthew 23, verse 8 through 20. "Be ye not called rabbi, for one is your master, even Christ, and ye are all brethren. And call no man your father upon the earth, for one is your father, which is in heaven. Neither be ye called masters, for one is your master, even Christ." There's three words there. Rabbi, tell me who it is that calls their instructors or their teachers rabbi.

Orthodox Judaism and many of the Messianic Jews that don't know any better. They're told that that word means a teacher, but there's an amount of respect that goes with that that's due only to Christ and to our Father. Call no man father upon the earth. Now we know there's the church in Rome. That's what the priests are called, father. And then with the martial arts, we see call no man master. We see here a union of Eastern mysticism, of Rome, and of Orthodox Christianity. In the martial arts, the place that you train is called a dojo. It's dojo in Japanese, or in Chinese, it's Daojang. The word actually has a meaning, though. When you look this word up, the word dojo means a place of the way. The word way is Dao. Daoism, it means the way. That's who they claim is God. So when somebody says they're a Taoist, they say, I'm worshiping the true God. To say that I'm a follower of the way or a follower of the Tao, that's who they call God. The Daojang in Chinese means a place of enlightenment. So when people step into a martial arts school, when you realize what that school is called, you're there for a different reason besides just learning self-defense. Professing themselves wise, they became fools. For how can two walk together except they be agreed? When we talk about self-defense for a moment, many people will say they want to put their children in karate or something because they want them to be able to defend themselves. Many women will go to take self-defense classes at a martial arts school or a dojo. Many men will go because they want to know how to defend themselves. One thing that I know after 24 and a half years, almost 25 years of teaching and training in the martial arts is not about self-defense. The word defense means to defend. If somebody is trying to hurt you, the easiest and the most effective defense is to run. It's to run, period. How much money does it cost you to train that type of defense? Nothing. You can go out your front door every morning and you can practice. Do you know what stops men and women and children from doing that instead of martial arts? Pride. I don't want to run because then I'm not a man. I'll give you another example. All the years of training, especially, let's just take a woman for example. Let's say we've got a 110-pound, 130-pound woman, and she comes in for self-defense training, and we train her. 2 hours of class, twice a week, for 6 months. It costs approximately $50 to $80 a month to take training. $50 to $80 a month for 6 months. For $20, you can go to Walmart or to Kmart or to some sporting goods store, and you can buy a can of pepper spray. It takes no practice. It costs $20, and there's no spiritual attachment. Martial arts is not about self-defense. Because the moment that you defend in martial arts, if an opponent is swinging a punch at me, in martial arts, I block. And the moment I block and his arm hits my arm, I counter. Now it's not defense, it's offense. And martial arts teaches you, you meet aggression with greater aggression. It's the only way to win. It's the only way to win. They block and they counter. And the counter is designed to eliminate the opponent. When we're in the martial arts and we're learning things that are opposite from the Word of God, and we're practicing doing things that are opposite from the Word of God, God's Word says don't bow. And yet I'm bowing every time I walk into the dojo. I'm bowing every time my sifu or my sensei comes before me. I'm bowing to my opponent before a match. God's Word says, don't take your shoes off for another god. And every time I step into that place of enlightenment, I'm taking my shoes off in opposition to the Word of the living God. God's Word says, don't call anyone else master. And yet every time I call him sifu or sensei, I'm verily calling him master. Each time that I compromise, the Word of God, my feet go a little bit farther.

off the path. God has told us this is the way. This is the way. The way. Walk ye in it. Jesus Christ said in John 14, verse 6, I am the way, the truth, and the life. No man cometh to the Father but by me. Each time I compromise with God's Word, whether it be in diet or in dress or in music or in what I set before my eyes or in my thoughts or in my obedience to an instructor, I'm stepping farther out from underneath of the covering of my Father, out from underneath the protection of my Father. I'm going to give you a little bit of what happened because of me taking these gradual steps, this creeping compromise in my own life. After many years in the martial arts of compromising,

I gave up. I did exactly what the martial arts tells me. Do what you will. That shall be the whole of the law. Even though God's word says don't be divorced. Do not put away your wife. I didn't listen. We went through a separation and a divorce. We were separated and divorced almost 5 years. And the entire time that I was gone, I was seeing somebody else, had another life, I thought. As long as I was busy during the day teaching the martial arts and keeping myself occupied, at nighttime I would come home and I'd put movies in. I would put just any kind of movie, just something to keep me from having to think. Some people turn to alcohol, some people to drugs, some people to the internet, some people to video games. Whatever it is, it's just something to numb the pain. And when I would shut the television off at 2 in the morning, 3 in the morning, and I'd go in there and lay in my bed alone, and I'd look up at the ceiling, it was empty. It was empty. And I knew not how to find my way back. The Bible tells us a house divided cannot stand. I was trying to serve God, going to church every Sabbath, and yet I was also serving Satan by the practice of these arts. That house cannot stand. The Lord asked me a question. In Jeremiah 13, verse 20, "Thus saith the Lord, where is the flock that was given thee, thy beautiful flock?" Those were my children the year that I left. My son was 3 years old and my daughter was 6. And I got to be careful. I don't want to tell too much of what we have on the film because you can see the whole story there. But I do want to reveal something to you. In this series that we're going to be doing for the next 2 nights, I'm going to show you the miracle that the Lord did. How He brought my wife and I back together as one. I remember the whole time that I was dating this other woman and, you know, thought I was free. And my wife would come over to my apartment and she'd knock on the door and I'd be inside and I would think, and these were thoughts that were going through my head. What in the world? Why is she here again? I mean, we're divorced. Why does she keep coming back? And I'd come to the door and she'd be gone. She'd be walking back down to the car and she'd left a little note on the door. God still loves you. He has not given up on you. God still loves you. And I would get so angry. I would become furious. I'd tear that card or that note, whatever she left, tear it up and run and throw it in the trash. I hated it. I didn't understand why. I didn't realize that by me yielding to Satan's voice, I had opened the door in my life for those spirits to come in and to influence me. We are living in a spiritual war. When I was fighting to get free, I didn't know how to fight. I hadn't been taught in church. How do you fight spiritually? No one had told me before that many of the thoughts that I had weren't my own thoughts. I mean, you think it's my mind, it's my brain. Nobody can get in there. Yes, they can. The devil can whisper in your ear. And if you yield long enough, he can actually come inside. And when he comes inside, it gets to the point where you can't tell the difference between your own thoughts and his thoughts. And what had happened in my life, even though I was successful, I was teaching lots of students. I probably had 75 or 100 students at my school that I taught every day. I knew what was going on inside. I knew the battle that was going on inside. And that battle wasn't just the martial arts. That battle can be anything. So when I'm sharing this, whatever the struggle is that you're struggling with, if it be with marriage problems, if it be with rejection, if you're bitter over somebody that hurt you, if it be a relative that rejected you, a father or a mother, if it's lust, if it's drugs, if it's alcohol, if it's pornography, it doesn't matter what it is, the answer is the same. The answer is the same. And I can tell you from experience, God will deliver. The scriptures tell us something. With the heart, man believes unto righteousness. But with the mouth, confession is made unto salvation.
growing up in a Christian

Christian home, do you know what that verse meant to me? Confession. If you confess your sins, God's faithful and just, He'll forgive you. That's not what that word means. When you look the word up in Greek, the word confession is to profess or to speak out loud. So when the devil tells me you're a failure, God's word says, I'm not a failure. I'm a son of the Most High God. When the devil tells me you're sick, you have diabetes, God's word says you're fearfully and wonderfully made, and that your soul knoweth right well. When the devil tells me you'll never get better, there's nothing that can heal you, God's word says, by my stripes you were healed. I'm faced with a choice. Which one do I believe? When the devil comes to me, and many of you that are married will be familiar with this. When you walk home and you've had a bad day, and your spouse is there at the house, and they've had a bad day, and I would come home, didn't know that my wife had been struggling with the children all day, didn't know that something had burned, and she had burned her shirt with the iron, and everything had went wrong. I didn't know all that. I came home, I'd had a bad day. I just wanted to vent and wanted somebody to hear me. And she was waiting for me to get home so she could vent. And right there, the enemy would whisper in her ear and whisper in my ear. And sometimes my wife would say something and the devil would come between us and misinterpret in my mind what she said. Have you ever heard that before? You'd say, why did you say that? And they say, I didn't say that. And you go, yes, you did. I heard you. Did you know that Satan can actually come in between you as an interpreter and misinterpret your words? When the devil is there, when he is attacking you, you have to stand on God's word. The way that Christ overcame sin is the way we overcome sin, by the word of God. When the devil says you can't do it, God's word says all things are possible. All things are possible to him that believeth. I want to encourage you tonight and through the rest of this meeting over the next couple of days, to take hold of God's word and take it literally. Learn how to believe what he says. When I was 14 years old, I woke up one morning for school. My mom and dad were separated and divorced, and I was burning up. I felt like I was on fire inside. And I yelled for my mom, and she came in the room. She's a nurse. And she came in and she felt of me and she said, Eric, you're hot. I said, Mom, something's wrong. I hadn't told her that for 8 months before that, my vision was going. I'd be sitting in the classroom at school and I couldn't read what was on the chalkboard. I mean, from here to the chalkboard, I couldn't read it. And I'd scoot up a little bit closer to the front and my vision kept getting worse. Had to go to the bathroom sometimes almost every 10 or 12 minutes. I didn't tell my mom that because, you know, you're 14 years old. Nothing's wrong. I mean, this will go away. Who knows? Maybe I ate something weird. My mom rushed me to the hospital. They checked my blood sugar. It was 790. And I passed out on the scale. And the doctor came to me after they had woken me up and given me insulin. And the doctor was a great doctor. And he didn't mean to, but he spoke a word unknowingly over me. He said, Eric, I'm sorry, you are a diabetic. Now I look back now and I think, wait a minute, if I had gotten cancer, would they have called me a cancer? I mean, you are a cancer. I'd be like, no, I've got cancer, but we're going to fight it and we're going to win this battle, right? They don't call you a cancer if you have cancer. But for some diseases, they name you the disease. Do you know what that does to a 14-year-old child? Or to an 80-year-old woman? Don't claim it. I'm 45 years old, almost 46 now. And a few years ago, when the Lord began revealing to me the power of His Word, I had an old gentleman that spoke to me one day on the phone. He told me something I'll never forget. He said, Eric, he said, when you pray, he said, do you speak out loud or do you pray in your head? I said, I pray in my head. He said, why? I thought, well, that's a weird question. Doesn't everybody pray in their head? He said, why do you pray in your head? I said, I don't want the devil to hear me. He said, do you think the devil is more strong than the one you're praying to? Who cares if the devil hears you? And I thought, I never thought about that. He said, when you read your Bible, do you read it out loud or do you read it?

it in your head? I said, I'll read it in my head. He said, I want to encourage you to try something. He said, start reading the promises out loud. And I said, why? He said, because faith comes by hearing and hearing by the word. You've got to hear it and you've got to speak it. Because with your heart you believe unto righteousness, and with your mouth profession is made unto salvation. The scripture says that Christ Jesus is the high priest of your profession. So when I go to the Father in the name of Jesus Christ, and Jesus is set down at the right hand of his Father, and the Father says, one of our children is hollering for us, and Jesus says, yes, I know, Father. What is he telling the Father that I'm saying? If I'm professing, Lord, I'm sick, I'm sorry, I'm never going to get better. But what if I go to him and I profess what his word says? Psalms 107 verse 20 says, he sent his word and healed them and delivered them from their destructions. Psalms 103 says, bless the Lord, O my soul, and all that is within me, bless his holy name. Bless the Lord, Yahweh, O my soul, and forget not all of his benefits and reward. For it is he who forgives all your iniquities, and it is he who heals all your diseases. Wow. There's no fine print when you read that. And one day I was going through the Gospels, and the Lord just impressed me. He said, write down every time you see my son do a miracle, every time he heals somebody, every time he casts out a devil, every time he raises the dead, every time he stills the storm, every time that Christ forgives the unforgivable or cleanses the leper, write it down. So I took a pad of paper and I started in Luke or Mark, and I just wrote down one little line, one sentence every time. And I got through a few pages and I thought, how? How can you do that? Do you know, I couldn't find one place where Jesus told somebody, the leper comes to him and says, you know, I can't even touch you, but if thou wilt, thou canst make me clean. And the Lord says, I want you to go home and I want you to start being a vegan, and I want you to, you've got this other thing. You fix this and then come back and we'll talk about me healing you. That's how I was raised, believing. That's the mind that the devil put into me. You do this and then God will fix you. If I could do anything without him, I wouldn't need him to fix me. Do you understand? And the servant of the Lord, she says the same thing. She says the same thing. What I have found now is that he desires to heal me. And once he reveals his love and his power in healing me, he can't stop me from eating the way he wants me to eat and dressing the way he wants me to dress and listening and doing the things that he wants me to do. Does that make a difference? So what the Lord did in every one of those places, he would go into a village and it says he would heal every sick person in the village. And I thought, how did all those people confess every known sin? And all of a sudden it became a works. And then the Lord revealed something to me. I was crying out to him. I said, Father, how could you do this? I asked Jesus, how could you do this? He said, Eric, he said, I bore your sins in my own body on the tree, that you, being dead to sin, might live unto righteousness. I became you. And as another writer said, he became our substitute and our surety. That means our pledge. That means he'll finish the work that he started in us. So as I started doing what that old gentleman, that old man of God told me, I started opening up and reading the promises out loud. And I started writing down every promise I could find about healing, because I needed to be over the diabetes. I didn't need to start reading Daniel and Revelation to get over the diabetes. Daniel and Revelation are important, but not when I'm focusing on this meal. Do you understand? The Bible says in Psalm 34, verse 7 and 8, taste and see that the Lord is good. Blessed is the man that trusteth in him. Taste my words
and see.

be if I won't fulfill them? The scripture says in 2 Corinthians 1:20, every promise of God is in Christ Jesus, both yea and amen. So I began writing down and typing every promise I could find on healing. And I just set my heart. I said, I'm going to read these. And I started reading them out loud every day. Every day, reading those promises, speaking them out loud. And all of a sudden, I had to get a doctor's appointment with a new doctor. And went in there for my yearly checkup. And they do, you know, your blood work to find out how your blood sugar's, you know, been. Your hemoglobin A1C. And she called me into the office after they got the results back, and she said, I need to talk to you. I said, what's wrong? And she said, are you sure that they diagnosed you as juvenile, type 1? I said, yes, ma'am. I said, it's been that way since I was 14. She said, Eric, she said, we've never seen what your body is doing. Your body has started producing insulin again after more than 30 years of not producing insulin. Was it my diet? No. I eat very healthy. Very healthy. I was eating 100% raw for almost 5 years. That didn't do anything. This was 6 years ago. This was 6 years ago before I started. She said, Eric, she said, your pancreas has started working again. And every time I go back, it's getting better. And I know that the miracle, God has already done the miracle. Because in Isaiah 53, it says, by his stripes you were healed. Says it in Isaiah 53. Says it in Matthew chapter 8. I think it's verse 17. And it says it again in 1 Peter chapter 2. The mouth of three witnesses. And it's not just spiritual healing. It's physical healing as well. I want to encourage you, as we're going through here, to take God's word literally. To press your case to the throne of grace. Press your case to the throne of grace. Do you remember there was a story? Jesus told a parable about a widow. And she went to an unjust king. And do y'all remember what happened? The unjust king, you know, he's there in the throne room. He just got up and came out and sat down on the throne. And all of a sudden, one of the guards comes rushing in. He says, King, somebody's banging at the door again. He says, go see who it is. He comes back 10 minutes later. He says, it's that same woman again. She's out there banging on the door again. What do you want me to do? Just ignore her. She'll go away. That woman kept coming day after day after day after month after year. She refused to be denied. And finally, that king said, let her in. I'm going to answer her request lest she weary me. I'm so tired. Let's get it over with. And Christ finishes that and he says, shall not God avenge his own which cry unto him day and night? Press your case to the throne of grace. Do not accept no. Wrestle with God and with Christ like Jacob did. When God tells me to stop asking, I'll say, amen, Lord. Yes, sir. If this is for your glory, amen, Lord. I accept it. If it's not for your glory, Father, I'm going to keep wrestling. I refuse. I will not let you go until you bless me. I will not let thee go until you bless me. I'm going to tell you one more part. That's what my wife did when I was seeing another woman for almost 5 years. My wife would not date anybody. She kept telling our children, Daddy's going to come home. And she went to church and the people at the church after a year, and then 2 years, and then 3 years. They thought, this poor woman, this poor widow. I mean, her husband's as good as dead. Look at these poor children. What are you doing to the children by telling them? They're going to grow up not trusting God because you keep telling them God's going to bring your husband home. Do you know what my wife said? I know the judge said, divorced. But what my wife said, what God has joined together, let no man put asunder. The church said, you ought to leave him. He's committed adultery. My wife said, what God has joined together, let no man put asunder. She kept claiming that promise over and over and over and over and over again. And one night, she was weeping. She was so tired. She had lost so much weight. I mean, she was skin and bones. And she was outside, and she got tired.

She said, you know, God, I've been so passive. I've been playing a game with you. I'm just going to talk to you. I'm tired. I can't do this act anymore. And she said she's looking up at the sky at nighttime. The children are in the house in bed. And she's out there in the country looking up in the stars. And she started yelling at God. How long do I have to do this? I need an answer. I will not let you go until you answer me. And she told God, after yelling for however long it was, she said, okay, I'm going to fast. I'm just going to do liquids until I hear from you, until I get an answer. A number of weeks later, she goes to the mall. Went to a strange mall she'd never been to before with the children. And she was sitting down in the mall, and normally you've got lanes, you know, they go two different directions. And she's sitting there in the mall, and she looks up, and there's this tall gentleman walking towards her, looking at her, looking in her eyes. Nice dressed. And he walked over to her, and he said, young woman, this morning I was on my knees talking to the Lord. And he told me to come to this mall, and he told me I would find you here with your two children. And he told me to tell you, your prayers have been heard. Your husband is coming home. Amen. Do you understand? That man was not a member of my church, but he knew the Lord God. He knew the Lord God. He heard his voice, and he obeyed. It was 2 years later when I came home. From that day, it was a little over 2 years. But the Lord knew that my wife was at the breaking point and she had to have help. And that man coming and speaking those words of faith in her heart and in her ears, that's what gave her the courage to hold on. As we go through the rest of this series, I'll unfold and share a little bit more of that story with you. But the reason that I'm tying this in with the martial arts is because the martial arts tells you, Eastern mysticism, yoga, Tai Chi, Qigong, Reiki, iridology, all of those Eastern mystical arts, they tell you one thing. God's Word tells you something else. Do you understand? Okay. Bow with me. Let's say a prayer. Father in heaven, Father, we thank you so much for your Son, for what you and what he have done for each of us. Father, I am nothing, and I'm so weak. But Father, you are strong. Father, we ask that through the remaining sessions, through these next few nights, Father, that your name will be glorified, that your Son's name will be glorified, and that each of us will grow to trust you with all of our hearts. I pray for each person that is here tonight. I ask that you will send holy angels to guard and protect them on their way home. And I pray for the baptism and the anointing of your Holy Spirit. And Father, I thank you for this, for each person that is here, for this has already been given us in Christ, and we can claim this by faith. And we thank you for it. In Jesus' precious name, amen.

Jesus had just been told about the death of his cousin and the man who baptized him, John the Baptist, and most likely wanting some peace and quiet and wanting to reflect and contemplate on the situation, he left where he was and went across the lake to a deserted area. When the people noticed he had gone, some saw him leave and followed him either by boat or walking round the lake. It was hard for Jesus to get some peace and quiet

as the people wanted to be with him. Seeing the multitude that had gathered, Jesus was moved with sympathy and spent the entire day healing the sick and teaching the multitude. Despite not having his rest, he stayed and ministered all day. Nearing the end of the day, his disciples came to him and said that they were in a deserted area and there wouldn't be anywhere to buy enough bread or food to feed the multitude. They suggested sending the people away, allowing them to buy their own food in the nearby villages on their way home. Jesus responds and says, "Give them something to eat," but they have no food. Jesus then asks if anyone does have any food, and Andrew, one of the disciples, says that there is a young boy with 5 loaves and 2 fishes. But there is no way that 5 loaves and 2 fishes can feed 5,000 people, 5,000 hungry people who've been standing and listening to Jesus all day. Jesus commands that the food be brought to him and the people be sat down. Then taking the food, Jesus blesses it and breaks it and gives it to his disciples and they pass it out to the people. As Jesus breaks the food, miraculously, it keeps on multiplying. Jesus has his disciples cooperate with him in the distribution of the food. They took food from Jesus and they were to give it out to others. And only as they gave food away did they receive more from him. If they didn't give any food away, then they couldn't collect any more food from Jesus. And so it is with us in our spiritual life. As we share what we know about God's word, he then gives us a deeper understanding in our spiritual journey. After everyone had eaten, an important spiritual lesson was taught. They didn't waste any food, but they gathered the fragments that remained. They gathered 12 baskets of fragments that would likely have been taken home by the people there so they could share the blessings of the bread that Jesus made with friends and family who were not able to make it. Exactly where this miracle took place, no one really knows. But this miracle and all the lessons that Jesus taught with it would have taken place somewhere on a hillside that surrounds Lake Galilee. This miracle teaches us some important lessons. Firstly, sharing what we have. From the little boy to the disciples who were giving out the food, they shared what they had. Secondly, it teaches us not to waste anything. They gathered up the fragments that remain and nothing went to waste. We also see that Jesus did not perform miracles for people's curiosity or for his own ease and pleasure. There was a genuine need and Jesus provided for that. May we today learn these lessons of frugality, generosity, and willing service that Jesus taught through this amazing miracle.

teaching. If we go to Timothy, then Paul admonishes his young brother. He says, till I come, give attention to reading, to exhortation, and to doctrine. Do not neglect the gift that is in you, which was given to you by prophecy, by the laying on of the hands of the eldership. Meditate on these things, give yourself entirely to them, that your progress may be evident to all. Take heed to yourself and to the doctrine. Continue in them, for in doing this you will save both yourself and those who hear you. So doctrine is obviously a very important issue, and doctrine needs to be taught and set in right settings. If we go to 2 Timothy chapter 3, verse 16, it tells us that all scripture is given by inspiration of God and is profitable for doctrine, for reproof, for correction, for instruction in righteousness. The man of God may be complete, thoroughly equipped for every good work. And then it says in chapter 4, verse 2, preach the word, be ready in season and out of season, convince, rebuke, exhort with all long-suffering and teaching. For the time will come that they will not endure sound doctrine, but according to their own desires, because they have itching ears, they will heap up for themselves teachers, and they will turn away their ears from the truth and be turned aside to fables. So doctrine is obviously an important issue, and we should be careful that we preach sound doctrine. Is it important whether we do something this way or that way? Well, one of the examples used here is some baptize this way and some baptize another way. Well, why is this? Some people baptize by sprinkling an infant. Some people baptize by pouring water over an infant's head. Some people baptize by immersing an infant. Some baptize adults. Some put them under the water once, some three times, in the name of the Father, the Son, and the Holy Spirit. Some sprinkle adults, some pour water on adults. Which is the right way to baptize? There should only be one way. And when you study the Bible, it tells you that Jesus went into the Jordan, and John the Baptist was baptizing there because there was much water there. And he went down and he came up out of the water. So that is one single immersion. That's the way the Bible teaches. And nowhere in the Bible do we read about infant baptism. So the Bible should be the criterion, and that should set the standard for doctrine. Now, why is it that some cling to one form and the other to another form? Why is it that some accept that you must have adult baptism by immersion and others not? Because some cling to traditions which have a long history and which it is hard to sever oneself from. But the biblical criteria are very plain. If everybody followed the Bible, then everybody should be in harmony. Some say the law has been done away with. Jesus says, I have not come to abolish the law, but to fulfill it. Verily, verily, I say unto you, not the least stroke of a pen, not a dot, not an I, not a comma will disappear from the law until everything has been accomplished. Heaven and earth will disappear, but the law will stand. Now, does the law stand? Did he come to abolish it? Clearly not. So if we use the word as our criterion, we would come into harmony with its principles, and there would only be one doctrine. Jesus says, if you love me, keep my commandments. The disciple says, he who says he loves me and keeps not my commandments is a liar, and the truth is not in him. So these are issues that are very plain in the

0: Word of God, but are not so plain amongst different denominations. So take heed to the doctrine, and then we would know what the Bible teaches.
1: This man was a Muslim, but he's now a follower and a believer in Jesus Christ. What happened to him? You'll find out as Shabazz shares his story next on Good News for Muslims.

0: Welcome back to Good News for Muslims. This is part 7 of a 13-part series, and this is the program that we've announced in the past, and many of you have been waiting for it. This is the time when Shabazz will share his story. It's called My Journey to Peace, as we find out what happened to this man many years ago that just turned his life around. So Shabazz, welcome again. I've introduced you numerous times, and probably no need to go back over all that. But you've told us some about your life, that you grew up in Iran, quite different from where I grew up in California. And you just a lot of things happened to you. So I'm just going to just turn you loose in this segment and have you just open your heart and talk to people about what how you grew up and what happened to you.
1: Okay. Well, thank you for having me.
0: Sure.
1: I've been enjoying these programs, with doing them with you.
0: Yeah, we are.
1: It's been
0: too.
1: A pleasure. And as a young child, around the age of 4, I was always fascinated with the concept of who God is. Even at that age,
0: four,
1: I would look up in the sky and I would wonder, who is this creator God that created everything? I want to know him. I don't know what it looks like. And I didn't know what it looks like, obviously. And I didn't have a reference point. My only reference point was the mosque and the mullahs and the ayatollahs. Did God look like them? Or was he just energy, bright light? It was a fascinating thing for me. And I recall even during the snowfall in the winter in Tehran, we're in a high elevation, so we get snow there. And I used to look at the snowflakes or look at the blue sky and look at that as a fingerprint of God. I was just about 5.
0: Really?
1: And because of my fascination with God and religion,

0: Arabia, and they become Haji. And so they get this white hat, and they've done their responsibility and duty, which is part of the following the Sharia, the five pillars, actually, the five pillars of Islam. One of them is visiting, going to the Hajj. But I'd never gone, but my family called me that. They called me Haji boy because they knew that, you know, I was very religious, and they would kind of pinch me and say, Haji boy, Haji boy.
1: Really? Now tell us about your family, your mom, your dad, siblings.
0: My brothers and my sisters, we grew up in a home that my mother was very religious. She had her secular side, but she firmly and was devoted to God and to Allah and to Islam. And she's the one who instilled within us, within me and my siblings, about Islam and prayer and how to pray and all that stuff.
1: Your dad?
0: My father was also, he believed in God, but he was more on the secular side. He was a businessman. He had his own business and very successful.
1: What kind of business was he in?
0: He was an engineer, and he was more into having fun and all that. And God had his place in his life, but he was like that. But it was my mom that was the one that actually put the foundation in us.
1: And what branch of Islam were you?
0: We were Shia Muslims, okay. In Iran, and we believed in the 12 Imams, and we believed in the final Imam, Mahdi. That would come at the end of the world and to judge the world.
1: And that's sort of a Muslim prophecy.
0: That's a Muslim prophecy.
1: That's what they believe about the end times.
0: That's
1: which
0: correct.
1: We're going to talk about that in another program.
0: And that's what that was our beliefs. And those things fascinated me so much so that as I grew up, grew older, I became more and more firm in my desire to one day want to serve Allah like an apostle, be an apostle for Allah, be an imam. I don't know what it would be. But I desired to serve him. I didn't know exactly which direction it would take me. And I would imagine and fantasy. My greatest fantasy was to preach for him.
1: And did you go to Muslim schools?
0: No, I did not. I went to regular government schools and all that. But at the age of 7, something amazing happened. I was we were visiting our summer home in north of Iran on the coast of Caspian Sea. And my father had a villa there, and we were there. And that evening, we were going to watch a movie. This movie is an American movie called The Robe, mm-hmm. and it's a movie from the 50s. And this is back in the time of the Shah, before the revolution. And this is the closest Iranian television ever got to Jesus on the cross. This movie is not about Jesus. It's about the soldier that actually finally ended up with Jesus' robe. But at the end of this, towards the end of the movie, the soldier is standing at the foot of the cross. They never show Jesus; they just show his feet, and Jesus dies, and the earth shakes, and all of these things, and this man says this. This Roman soldier turns to Jesus, says, "This man has died for the world." And in that moment, I was just lost in this, immersed in this love that suddenly hit me. Jesus, the great prophet of Christians, has died for the world. Why? I was 7 years old. My parents didn't faze them or anyone else. It just fazed me.
1: And your whole family was watching this?
0: No, everybody was watching
1: this. Tell us again, how many brothers and sisters do you have?
0: We have five.
1: Five altogether?
0: Yes. And we're all sitting there in the living room watching this.
1: And there are boys, girls?
0: We have four boys and one girl.
1: And that's the same as you have.
0: Yes, right. Same thing. It's amazing. And
1: must be in the genes.
0: I think it is something of my dad's.
1: And now, which one were you? Were you the baby?
0: I was the last.
1: You were the
0: last
1: one. Yeah. So you're the younger,
0: and it seems like
1: brother.
0: God went after the last. Usually in the Bible, you see it's the last one.
1: Like David. David was the last one.
0: Joseph was the last one, and all that stuff. And, well, he was almost last. There was one more after him, but I fell in love with Jesus right there the spot. I fell in love with this man that died for the world. I didn't know why he died for the world. I knew the world meant me and my family and everyone else, all those that were dear to me. And
1: so at that point, you didn't know about what Islam thought so much about Jesus or things that we've talked about, like whether he really did or didn't die on the cross and whether he really was or wasn't the Son of God. Those issues were not part of your 7-year-old thinking.
0: Non-issue in my mind.

0: I wasn't even thinking about those.
1: It was
0: things.
1: Just the movie and the glimmer yeah. that you had.
0: I understood at the age of 7 that Jesus is not the Son of God as a Muslim. That's what was taught me. But to know that this prophet has died for the world, I believed it. And the Holy Spirit used that movie to reach my mind. And that changed my perspective of Christ. And often that scene kept coming back to my mind through my life before I became a Christian. And then at the age of 11, we immigrated to the U.S. and we lived here for about a year. And I went back to Iran again. And when we went back to Iran, my parents wanted us to go to an American school so we can continue learning English, because we had spent a year in the U.S. Now we can't waste that. We got to get our English better. So we went to sign up at the American school north of Tehran, and they had no space for us. It was completely full. But they recommended another school not far from there, 10-minute drive. My mom drove over there, and as we got close to the school, I noticed right above the school wall this iron sign made out of iron, just a big, big board of metal. And on it, it said, Adventist School. And I was just surprised. What does that mean, Adventist? I never heard that word before. And my mom drove us there. My mom said it's a Christian school, but we didn't know what denomination or anything like that. They had space. They took us. We went there. 80%.
1: Your parents were fine with you fine. Going to a Christian school.
0: Yeah, they were fine. 80% of the student body was Muslim, and they did not teach the Bible to us. In fact, they even had a Quran class
1: in the Adventist school.
0: But the school principal, he wanted to witness for Christ. So I remember one day one of our teachers was sick and didn't come to school, and he came into class and he had us all rise and he said, follow me. Your teacher is sick. Oh, well, you come with me. And then we followed him down the corridor and down the steps into the yard. He took us back all the way to the end of the property. It was a big property, 3-4 acres, and there was a chapel there. And then the Muslims had never been into that chapel, but he took us in there. And he took us to have us sit down. I sat on the first time I had sat on a pew. And I'd seen in movies, and it was like fascinating. Wow, I'm actually sitting on one of these long chairs. Chairs are supposed to be private. One individual sits on one chair. But here is a pew that 5-6 people can sit, and it kind of spoke to me of a community of believers. And he began to preach to us, and that sermon that he preached affected me greatly, and that was my second encounter with Christ, but I didn't become a Christian. He didn't ask us to. Just felt that Jesus is more important than I'd ever anticipated him to be. But I was still a Muslim, and I didn't want to become a Christian. I was a defender of Islam.
1: And you were held again at this point?
0: At this point, I'm almost 13 years old.
1: And was your brother with you?
0: Yes, my twin brother was there. But it didn't faze him like it fazed me. I was affected by all of this, but he wasn't. And he's my twin. He's older than me. So what happened was the revolution happened. Iran is in turmoil. We moved to the U.S. because of that in 1979. And we live here in California. And we went to school, and in school, my Christian friends tried to convince me about Jesus.
1: And what school was that? Which school? Public school?
0: This one was a private school in Walnut Creek, California.
1: Walnut Creek, now that's
0: close to Concord and Bay Area, close to San Francisco.
1: Okay, Bay Area. I used to live in Pacifica, just south of San Francisco. Yeah. And 1979 was when I first started reading the Bible for myself too. So
0: well, I know exactly what Pacifica is.
1: I used to live right there.
0: That was my kind of my turf later on when I was older. All that area and all that. What happened was a significant event happened in my life that really changed the course of life for me in a major way, and that was when I was 17 years old, and I was sitting in my home. My brother at the time was sick. He needed to take medication. He had emotional problems, and if he didn't take his medicine, he would become violent, and he wouldn't take his medicine. And we pled with him, my mom, my brothers, myself, we all begged him to take his medication, and he wouldn't. And in my desperation, I'm

0: went to the dining room and I sat at the table, dining room table, and I started to pray to Allah. And I called all the Muslim imams to come and help make my brother take his medication. My brother was sitting to my right in the living room.
1: So you're not, you mean you called them on the phone?
0: No, I called the imams through prayer.
1: Oh, through prayer.
0: These are the imams of Islam, the 12 imams. They're all supposed to be in heaven, according to Muslims. And so I'm calling them, because in Islam you can call, it's a lot like, Shias are a lot like Catholics. You can call saints.
1: Okay.
0: We call our imams.
1: All right.
0: And that's what we did. And I called Allah. I called the imams, and nothing happened.
1: To help your brother.
0: Yeah. For about 10, 15 minutes. And finally, I just gave up. I put my chin on my hand, and I didn't know what to do. And suddenly a thought came to my mind, pray to Jesus. And I don't know where the thought came from. I know now. But I didn't know where that thought came from. Here I am, I'm a Muslim. I've never prayed to Jesus. Had high respect for him. Loved him. I would tell everyone, I love Jesus. But I had never prayed to him. So I had nothing to lose. And I did. I looked to the ceiling and said, Jesus, please make my brother take his medication. The minute I finished that sentence, my brother got up from the couch. He had not got up for 3 hours. We had pled with him for 3 hours. He didn't even visit the bathroom. He just sat there. And he got up, he went to the kitchen, I followed him, he took his medicine. And I'm saying, wow, Jesus is powerful. Here I am praying to all these imams, I named them one by one, and I pray to Allah, nothing has happened. And I pray to Jesus, simple prayer. And this happens, and here I am, a Muslim, I'm not even a Christian. And he answers me, and that kind of changed everything for me. Until the following year, when my mother went back to Iran, took my brother with her, and they went back to Iran, and my siblings and I were by ourselves, and we got odd jobs here at fast food restaurants here and there. And it's 1984, and I'm about 18 years old, and we all lose our jobs. But just before we lost our jobs, I have to say this, that I went out that night, and one night, and Friday night, my coworkers asked me, you want to go out with us? I said, okay. I've been a good Muslim boy all along. I didn't go partying or do any of these things. I went out with my friends. My mom said, be home at 11. I was home at 11. One time I came home at 15 minutes late. I got a slap right here in my face. My mom said, I told you be here at 11. And we always obeyed her.
1: You didn't smoke or drink?
0: No,
1: or
0: none of that. None
1: carouse
0: of that.
1: And no. Go to the discos like none, I did no. When I was... No. 17, 18, 19, well, wildlife.
0: Later on, some of that happened for me, later on. But at this point, that's when it started, when I went out with these American friends. And I did things that I had never done in my life. So when I came back home that morning, actually I stayed out all night, came home at 6 in the morning, my conscience was just...
1: smiting you.
0: Oh, I was just being beaten. And... nothing could make me feel better. Nothing. Nobody was home. My sister stayed with her friends and my brothers were out. And I laid in my bed, couldn't sleep, and I just kept pleading with Allah, asking Him to forgive me. And I used the word Astaghfirullah, which means Allah, forgive me. And I said it 50 times at least. And with each prayer, I would bite my hand or my tongue in order to appease Allah. To put pain on myself so He would forgive me. And I did that for a good while. And nothing happened. The conscience was just as bothersome as it was before, if not worse. And finally I quit. And I just fell on the ground, weeping. And now I'm no longer calling Allah. Now I'm praying in Farsi. And I'm saying, Khuda. Before I was saying the Arabic word, Allah, but now I was saying Khuda. Khuda in Persian is a neutral name for God. It could be the Jewish God, it could be the Christian God, it could be the Buddhist God, it could be any God. It's just like the English word God. And that's when God answered my prayer. When I called Him with a neutral name, suddenly a presence was in my room that I'd never experienced in my life. More holy, more powerful than anything I never even experienced that.
1: And again, how old are you?
0: I'm 18 at this
1: time. You're 18, and this is the morning after.
0: Yeah, morning after. I didn't drink any alcohol. I didn't do that, and I had not smoked any or anything. I was drugs or anything. I was totally sober.
1: Six in the morning, seven in the morning.

0: morning.
1: About 6:30, 7 in the morning. And I went to the bathroom. And this presence in the room was so powerful, so intense, full of love and mercy and gentleness.
0: Really?
1: And it was like a wave. My whole room was filled with this thick atmosphere of wave after wave coming and hitting me upon my chest. Wave after wave. Wave after wave of holiness and purity and love and mercy and infinite power, but somehow I was preserved. And I left the room because I felt inadequate. I went and threw water in my face.
0: Nobody was in the room with you, I mean, as far as your brother.
1: Nobody was in the house at all, in the apartment, no one. I was all by myself. I went back there, and he was still there.
0: In the room.
1: Yes, and then I went back, threw more water, came back, and was gone. Then I realized, my conscience is free. I felt no guilt for my sins I'd committed previous evening. I did not ask for forgiveness for my life of sin, only for that night. And God gave me a glimpse of His mercy, and He forgave me for that night. But He was not done with me.
0: He was just starting.
1: The following day, when I said my Salah prayer, a Muslim prayer, and then all my ritual cleansing, I put my rug out and I went to pray. And I said my prayer, and I sensed, this is meaningless. For the first time in my life, it dawned on me, what am I doing? My prayer is not going higher than the ceiling over my head. So I put away the grog, and I prayed with my mother's tongue in Persian. My mom had said, if the Muslim prayer doesn't respond to you, say a prayer in your mother tongue, because you need to understand what you're saying to God. Because all Muslims just recite the Arabic words. They don't know, most of them don't know what they're saying. We just memorize it. And
0: it's like a rote.
1: Just a rote.
0: You're saying
1: exactly
0: the words, but
1: just saying it like a chant, like a rote. And because we
0: had you ever sensed in the past at all answers to prayer?
1: You know, never before that. Yeah. Never before.
0: You mentioned that one time.
1: Only when I cried to Christ.
0: Concerning your brother and his medicine.
1: That was the only time.
0: There was a definite.
1: And that was Jesus who answered my prayer. I mean, and never anything else besides that. That was the first time I had a real prayer answered, a real answer to my prayer. And also, here I prayed and my prayer was not successful. Anyways, I went through a series of downfalls as far as depression. I'm not a depressed person. But I was seeking God. I felt God has left me because here I'm praying as a Muslim, no response. I'm praying in my mother tongue, no response. God was withholding everything from me because He had given me a slice of His mercy and grace. And I said, but I'm not taking it because you need to find me. Seek me and you will find me. And I didn't know that at that time. So I asked my Christian friends, there were no mosques, please help me find let me talk to your priest, to your pastor. They need to help me because I'm emotionally in need to finding God. I don't know where God is. And that was so depressing for me. And eventually I came to a point where I was getting worse and worse. My Muslim friends were trying to help me. They were trying to find Christians to help me. And one day I was in a friend's home, and at this point we're homeless now. We lost all of us, we lost our jobs, my siblings and I. And within a month we were out in the streets, homeless. My brother lived in a car, my sister lived in a friend's house.
0: Wow. And you go into more details in your book, Two Sacrifices,
1: yeah.
0: One Destiny, Shabazz, a Story. The subtitle here is The Inspiring Journey of a Man from Islam to Christianity. This book is available from White Horse Media, and we'll talk about that more later. And Shabazz, as you're going along, you know, I'm just thinking, just sitting here listening, you know, we might need to do a My Journey to Peace Part 2.
1: Probably.
0: And so if you don't have enough time to get all this in the next 5 minutes,
1: I think
0: you can go a little bit more, we can come back to it.
1: I'm very close to that ultimate experience with Christ.
0: Okay.
1: And at this point, my brother called me one day and said, you know, we're homeless. My brother called me because some Muslims.
0: That was because your dad lost his
1: job.
0: Yeah,
1: they lost everything. We lost everything in the revolution, we didn't have anything. And my brother calls me. We stayed with our friends sometimes in their cars, in their homes,
0: wow.
1: Sometimes in Denny's. All night. And my brother called me and said, Shabazz, you know, I found this Christian guy on the street. You should talk to him. And my friend grabs the phone. He says, yes, you need to talk to him. So next day, they made an appointment. Next day, I went to Walnut Creek and on Main Street there. And this young 18-year-old, I'm 18, he's 18, he comes to me. And he begins to talk to me.

0: And I told him what my problem is, and I felt I was in a trapped in a concrete box with no doors and no windows. That's how dark I felt in my mind. And he began to break the bread of life. He began to tell me who Jesus is to him. That I had never experienced before.
1: And you are how old at this point?
0: I'm 18.
1: Still 18.
0: And he begins to tell me, and as he and I walk south on Main Street, going on the southern direction, he begins to break the bread of life. And the

0: to Jesus. And I said, what do I do? He said, pray with me. So he prayed with me. He read a verse and he prayed with me. And I prayed like I never prayed like that before. And then he said to me, congratulations, you're a Christian now. And I looked around and I said, everything has changed.
1: Do you remember what that verse was?
0: I can't remember the verse, unfortunately.
1: It's okay.
0: But everything had changed. Everything that was depressing had become full of joy. The sky was bluer than ever before. The trees were greener than ever before. Even ugly people were beautiful to me. And I ran with, I thanked them and I ran with all my heart to the cafe where all my Muslim friends were there. I was going to tell them that I became a Christian. I did. And they told me, what's wrong with you? You lost your mind? You're a Muslim. You can't talk like this. And they couldn't do anything to change me. Jesus had delivered me from the darkest hour of my life. For more than a month, I was in that condition. And God gave me the victory. And I accepted Christ. And I became a Christian. I didn't go to any church immediately because I didn't know where to go. But that's for another story for another time. But that was my experience. And I just want to say something to the viewers for 10 seconds.
1: Yeah, talk to them.
0: And I want to tell you, brothers and sisters, whoever you are, wherever you are, whether you're Muslim or not, I just want to tell you that what Christ did for me, He can do for you. I know many of you are in the same darkness that I was at that time. And I can tell you this, Christ didn't just find me. He is ready to find anyone. And He is at the door of your heart knocking. I invite you with all my heart to accept His call. And let Him do for you what He has done for me. The peace He gave me, He has never taken it away from me. I am filled with His joy and His peace unto this day. And I know in whom I believe. And I know you can believe in Him too.
1: Well, it's interesting that you would say He's knocking. Because I'm thinking as we're... This is unscripted. I mean, we haven't gone through all this in detail. And as you're talking, I'm thinking, okay, we're getting near the end of this program. And I need to find a Bible verse to share. And the thought came to me to read the verse about the knocking,
0: amen,
1: which was just, you know, right when you, it was, I thought of that before you said it, and there you said it. And so I'm going to read this. This is from Revelation chapter 3, verse 20. These are the words of Jesus. Jesus says, behold, I stand at the door and I knock. If any man hears my voice and opens the door, which is the door to the heart, I will come in to him and I will sup with him and he with me. Shabazz has experienced the power of Jesus coming into his life. I experienced the same thing, very similar. I felt this presence come into my life. I felt a peace and a joy like I'd never known when I opened the door of my heart and let Jesus come in. And so we just want to extend an invitation to you that God loves you, whoever you are. This program is good news for Muslims. It's good news for Jews, for everybody. And Jesus is knocking right now to come into your life.
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Greetings from the Stanmore Seventh-day Adventist Church in Sydney, Australia, and a welcome to our local church members and to our worldwide audience. Our subject today is entitled The Last Night on Planet Earth. And the subject, The Last Night on Planet Earth, is good news for some and bad news for others. And the choice of message arises as a result of an intelligent question that some people ask, which is this question: if God is a God of love, then why do we have sickness, suffering, pain, and death? That's a good question, isn't it? I have got good news for us. God is going to do something about it, and we shall see this in our scripture reading for today, found in 2 Peter chapter 3, verses 9 to 13. The Lord is not slack concerning his promise, not willing that any should perish, but that all should come to repentance. But the day of the Lord will come as a thief in the night, in the which the heavens shall pass away with a great noise, and the elements shall melt with fervent heat. The earth also and the works that are therein shall be burned up. Nevertheless we, according to his promise, look for new heavens and a new earth, wherein dwells righteousness. So this has to be great news for the commandment-keeping Christians and bad news for those who do not choose to obey God or even belong to God's family here on earth. Hard as we may try, it is hard to imagine what it will be like when the last night on planet Earth comes. But we will look at a couple of historic times to get a glimpse of what it must have been like. So we will take an imaginary trip to the city of Pompeii in Italy. The people had been warned that the volcano called Vesuvius was about to blow up. Some took the warning seriously and left in boats and stayed out on the ocean for 2 days. After 2 days, as nothing seemed to be happening, they came ashore and went back to their homes. But that night, the mountain blew up. Mount Vesuvius was erupting violently. Years later, the ruins of Pompeii were excavated, and we can even see the street numbers and the names of the people who lived in these houses. But then we realize that we're walking down the streets of the dead. Here is a picture of petrified human bodies that have been found by the archaeologists. They found a girl clutching pearl earrings. They also found a man clutching a chest of gold and silver. But that which meant the most to them, their treasure, could not save them, and they could not save their treasure. For it was the last night on planet Earth for those people. I know what it's like to experience volcanic eruptions. In August 1996, the Mount Ruapehu volcano in New Zealand erupted. I have a picture showing the ash about to drop on the city of Taupo. I was living there at the time. I was in a shop when a courier driver arrived at the shop wearing a gas mask. Realizing that things were getting rather serious, I hastened home, washed the ash off my car, and stayed indoors all day. Although the mountain became peaceful later, many a person wondered in August 1996 whether that day was going to be their last night on planet Earth. The Bible tells us that there will be a last night on planet Earth, and it commences when God makes a declaration in heaven, which is found in the last book of the Bible called Revelation chapter